0: 1, 2, 3. 1, 2, 3, 4, 5. Once I caught a fish alive. 6, 7, 8, 9, 10. But I let it go again. Why did you let it go? Because it bit my finger so. Which finger did it bite? The little one upon the right. That rhyme was 1, 2, 3. Now, let's read some rhymes from a book called La Madre Goose. These rhymes are written in English and Spanish. Our first rhyme is Ba, ba, black oveja. Oveja in Spanish means sheep. Ba, ba, black oveja, have you any lana? Si, sir, 3 bags llenas. 1 for my sister, 1 for mi madre, and 1 to be shared by my brother and mi padre. That rhyme was Ba, ba, black oveja, or Ba, ba, black sheep. Our next rhyme from La Madre Goose is called the Itzy Arañita. Arañita is little spider in Spanish. The Itzy Arañita climbed up the water spout. Down came la lluvia and washed la araña out. Out came el sol and dried up all the rain. And the Itzy Arañita went up the spout again. That rhyme was the Itzy Arañita, or the Itsy Bitsy Spider. Our next group of rhymes is from a book called Big Book of Nursery Rhymes. And here's our first rhyme. It's called Ho, My Kitten. Ho, my kitten, a kitten, and ho, my kitten, my dearie. Such a sweet pet as this was neither far nor nearie. Here we go up, up, up. Here we go down, down, down. Here we go backwards and forwards, and here we go round, round, round. That rhyme was, Ho, my kitten. Our next rhyme is Lavender Blue. Lavender blue and rosemary green, when I am king, you shall be queen. Call up my maids at 4 o'clock, some to the wheel and some to the rock, some to make hay and some to shear corn. And you and I will keep ourselves warm. That rhyme was Lavender Blue. Our next rhyme is The Quarrelsome Kittens. 2 little kittens one stormy night, they began to quarrel and they began to fight. One had a mouse and the other had none. And that's the way the quarrel begun.
1: "Rear, I'll have that mouse," said the biggest cat.
0: "You'll have that mouse? We'll see about that." "I will have that mouse," said the eldest son.
2: "You shan't have the mouse," said the little one.
0: "I told you before, 'twas a stormy night when these 2 little kittens began to fight. The old woman seized her sweeping broom and swept the 2 kittens right out of the room. The ground was covered with frost and snow, and the 2 little kittens had nowhere to go. So they laid them down on the mat at the door while the old woman finished sweeping the floor. Then they crept in as quiet as mice, all wet with the snow and as cold as ice, for they found it was better that stormy night to lie down and sleep than to quarrel and fight. That rhyme was The Quarrelsome Kittens. Our next rhyme is The Fly and the Humble Bee. Fiddle-dee-dee, fiddle-dee-dee, the fly shall marry the humble bee. They went to church and married was she. The fly has married the humble bee. That rhyme was The Fly and the Humble Bee. And our last rhyme from this book is Cat and Dog. Pussy sits by the fire. How can she be fair? In comes the little dog. Pussy, are you there? So, so, Mistress Pussy, pray, how do you do?
2: Meow. Thank you, little dog. I'm very well just now.
0: That rhyme was Cat and Dog. And now let's read some poems written for today for young children, written by people living today. These poems are all about animals. Our first poem is What Baby Bear Likes, by Linda Dreifhout.
1: What does a baby bear like for his lunch? Blackberries, cherries, and apples to munch. What does a baby bear like for his nap? Nuzzles and snuggles in his mama's lap. That poem was What Baby Bear Likes by Linda Dreifhout. Our next poem is Things with Wings by Heidi B. Romer. Weston watches birds fly everywhere he goes, hummingbirds, blue jays, chickadees, and crows. Scarlet watches insects flit and flutter by, ladybirds, bumblebees, moths, and butterflies. That poem was Things with Wings by Heidi B. Romer. Our next poem is Follow the Toad by me, Sheila Kerwin. This is also a song. I've been following a brown toad all the livelong day. I've just got to catch that brown toad, but each time he gets away. Can't you see?

0: me. That poem was Follow the Toad by me, Sheila Kerwin. Our next poem is Animal Dance by Marilyn Kratz. Hop, hop, hop like a kangaroo. Swing your trunk as the elephants do. Pretend you're a panda climbing a tree. Now jump all around like a chimpanzee. That poem was Animal Dance by Marilyn Kratz. Our next poem is Hamsters by Marcy Ridlon. Hamsters are the nicest things that anyone could own. I like them even better than some dogs that I have known. Their fur is soft, their faces nice. They're small when they are grown. And they sit inside your pocket when you are all alone. That poem was Hamsters by Marcy Ridlon. And now, here are a few poems about animals by Mary Ann Hoberman. The first poem is Frog. Polly Wiggle Pollywog Tadpole Bullfrog leaps on long legs, jug-a-rome jelly eggs. Sticky tongue tricks fly, spied by flicker eyes, wet skin, cold blood, squats in mucky mud. Leaps on long legs, jug-a-rum jelly eggs, laid in wet bog, pollywiggle pollywog. That poem was Frog by Mary Ann Hoberman. Our next poem by Mary Ann Hoberman is Worm. Squiggly, wiggly, wriggly, jiggly, ziggly, higgly, piggly worm. Watch it wiggle, watch it wriggle, see it squiggle, see it squirm. That poem was Worm. Our next poem by Mary Ann Hoberman is Ducks. Ducks are lucky, don't you think? When they want to take a drink, all they do is duck their bill. Doesn't matter if they spill. When they want to take a swim, all they do is dive right in, and they never seem to sink. Ducks are lucky, don't you think? That poem was Ducks. And our last poem by Mary Ann Hoberman is Raccoon. Crash goes the trash can, clatter and clack it. What in the world can be making that racket? I hurry to look by the light of the moon, and what do I find? Why, a fine fat raccoon. All through the garden the garbage he's strewn, and he's eating his supper, that robber raccoon, eating so nicely without fork or spoon. Why, his manners are perfect, that thieving raccoon. And wasn't he smart to discover that pail? And wasn't he smart to uncover that pail? And isn't he lucky he won't go to jail for stealing his dinner and making a mess for me to clean up in the morning, I guess? While he, the old pirate, abundantly fed, curls up in a ball fast asleep in his bed. That poem was Raccoon. This next poem is called The Donkey, and we don't know who wrote this poem, so we use the word anonymous when we don't know who wrote the poem. The Donkey. I saw a donkey one day old. His head was too big for his neck to hold. His legs were shaky and long and loose. They rocked and staggered and weren't much use. He tried to gamble and frisk a bit, but he wasn't quite sure of the trick of it. His queer little coat was soft and gray, and he curled at his neck in a lovely way. His face was wistful, and he left no doubt that he felt life needed some thinking about. So he blundered round in venturesome quest, and then lay flat on the ground to rest. He looked so little and weak and slim, I prayed the world might be good to him. That poem was The Donkey by Anonymous. And our last poem for today is The Firefly by J. Patrick Lewis. She climbs late summer skies and sends important messages to friends, confetti blinkers on rear ends. Who knows which meadow she came from, through cricket and cicada hum? But look, she's waltzed onto my thumb. That poem was The Firefly by J. Patrick Lewis. And now it's time for our rhyming picture book. This book is called Silly Puppies by Heidi B. Romer. This book is all about puppies who are getting ready for bed. And in it, we see pictures of all different kinds of puppies. Good night, sun. Hello, moon. Is it bedtime? Pretty soon. Muddy buddy, fill the bath. Fetch the duckies. Splishy splash. Fluffy towel from the shelf. Shake, shake, shake. I dry myself. Yum. One more drink. One more snack. Got an itch. One more scratch. Found my book. Don't know who hid it. Chewed up page? Don't know who did it. Little lovies, time for cuddles, bedtime stories, hugs and snuggles. Cozy dozy night night song. No, not sleepy, just a yawn. Good night. That story was Silly Puppies by Heidi B. Romer. That's all the time we have today for Big Rhymes for Little Readers. This is Sheila Kerwin saying, thanks for joining me today and wishing you happy reading and rhyming. Stay close. Miss Patty's Porch is next.
1: Hi, I'm Miss Patty, and I love to read stories. Would you like to hear one? Well, find a seat on the porch, and we'll get started. This first story is about a cat that goes off to school for the very first time. And I wanted to read this story to you because I know some of you may be starting school for the very first time, too. This is called Splat the Cat by Rob Scotton. It was early in the morning, and Splat was wide awake. Today was his first day at cat school, and his tail wiggled wildly with worry. If I hide from the day, maybe it'll go away, he thought. It didn't go away. Time to get up, said his mom. Time to get dressed, said his mom. I don't have any clean socks, Mom. Maybe I should go to school tomorrow instead, said Splat. You don't wear socks, said his mom. I'm having a bad hair day, Mom. Maybe I should go to school tomorrow instead. His mom combed his hair. Perfect, she said. Don't forget your lunchbox. I'll need a friend today, thought Splat, and he dropped his pet mouse, Seymour, into his lunchbox. Time to go, said his mom. The front door won't let me out, Mom. The gate won't let go of my fingers, Mom. The lamppost won't get out of my way, Mom. Mom! You can ride your bike if you like, Splat. So he did. But he didn't say a single word. Welcome to cat school, said a big, round cat. I'm Mrs. Wimpy Dimple, your teacher. Splat's mom gave him a hug. I'll be back soon. You'll be fine. Everyone, this is Splat. Let's welcome him into our class. Hi, Splat! Hi, Splat! Hi, Splat! Mrs. Wimpy Dimple began. Cats are amazing. We're clever, cunning, and quick. Am I amazing, too? Asked Splat. Yes, you too. Cats climb trees, drink milk, and chase mice. Why do we chase mice? It's what we do, replied Mrs. Wimpy Dimple. Why? Because. Why? Why? Why? Why? Mrs. Wimpy Dimple sighed. Lunchtime, she announced. Splat opened his lunchbox. Mouse! Yelled everyone. The cats did what cats do and chased after Seymour. Seymour hid behind a glass bottle, and when the cats saw his face through the glass, they screamed and ran away. Seymour did what mice want to do, and he chased after them. "Stop!" cried Splat. But they didn't. "Enough!" Mrs. Wimpy Dimple said, and it ended. It's milk time. But the door to the milk cupboard was stuck. "No milk today," announced Mrs. Wimpy Dimple. "Aw," everyone said. Splat whispered in Seymour's ear. Seymour nodded and crawled into a hole in the wall of the milk cupboard. A moment later, the door swung open with Seymour on the doorknob. "Yum!" everyone cried. Mrs. Wimpy Dimple wrote again on the chalkboard. "Cats don't chase mice." "Hooray!" cheered the class. Soon it was home time. Splat's mom returned and gave him a hug. "I've got lots of friends. Cats don't chase mice. I'm amazing," chattered Splat. It was early the next morning, and Splat was wide awake. Today was his second day at cat school, and his tail wiggled wildly with excitement. So I hope you have as much fun as Splat on your first day of school, and second, and third. And when you start school, you'll meet all kinds of classmates who come from all kinds of families, which is what this next story is about. A Family is a Family is a Family by Sarah O'Leary. We were talking about families at school. The teacher asked us what we thought made our family special. I went last because I wasn't sure what to say. My family is not like everybody else's. Here's what some of the other kids said. "My mom and dad have been best friends since first grade. They really like each other. It's kind of gross." "There are lots of kids in our family. Mom and Dad just keep coming home with more." "Both my moms are terrible singers, and they both like to sing really loud." "I have more grandparents than anybody else I know." "We have a new baby in our house. I think Mom ordered him online." "We all look alike in my family. We just kind of go together. One week Mom gets me, next week Dad does. Fair's fair." "Some people say I look like my dad, and some people say I look like my mom. I think I look like myself." "My mom says that before I was born, I grew in her heart." "Because I live with my grandmother, people sometimes think she's my mother. She's not. She's my everything." "Some of the kids were dads when he met Mom. Some were moms when she met Dad. Now, we all belong

a family. The end. What makes your family special? That's really something to think about. Well, in my family, we like to give and get lots of hugs. And I found a story all about hugs, but probably a little different from what you might be thinking. It's called Big Bear Hug by Nicholas Oldland. There once was a bear so filled with love and happiness that whenever he roamed the forest and came across another living thing, he would give it a hug. Everywhere he wandered, the bear shared his love hug by hug. He even hugged creatures that bears have been known to eat. This bear could meet the roundest little rabbit, and he would just stop, smile, and give it a great big hug. No animal was too big, like a moose, too small, like a bird, too smelly, like a skunk, or too scary, like a snake, to hug. But what this bear loved to hug most were the trees. The bear never met a tree he did not like. Big trees, little trees, apple trees, pear trees, peach trees. This bear hugged them all. One day, while the bear was trying to hug a beaver and a tree at the same time, he noticed a man with an axe walking into the forest. The bear followed the man until he stopped at one of the tallest, oldest, and most beautiful trees in the forest. The man spent so much time looking at this magnificent tree that the bear thought he must love trees too. But to the bear's horror, the man started to chop the tree down. For the first time in his life, the bear didn't feel like hugging at all. He raised up his arms, and just as he was about to sink his teeth into the man, the bear stopped. He realized that no matter how angry he was, he simply could not eat the man. It just wasn't in his nature. The bear sighed. And then he decided to do what he did best. Can you guess? Yep, he gave the man a hug. The man was not used to getting real big bear hugs, so once the bear let go, the man dropped his axe and ran far, far away. And do you know what the bear did next? The bear smiled and gave the tree a great big hug. The tree felt much better. What a nice ending. But I think I'll just keep my hugs for my family and not bears. What do you think? This next story is about a girl who doesn't seem to be afraid of anything. It's called Today I Thought I'd Run Away by Jane Johnson. Today I thought I'd run away. So I went upstairs and got my bag and packed it with my special things and set out. I hadn't gone very far when I met a grumbling, rumbling, lumbering ogre. So I opened my bag and took out my comb and threw it on the ground and made a forest grow. It was too thick for the ogre, but I ran right through it and left him behind. I hadn't gone very far when I met a wriggling, giggling, grinning goblin. So I opened my bag and took out my egg cup and threw it on the ground and made a mountain rise. It was too high for the goblin, but I climbed over it and left him behind. I hadn't gone very far when I met a hissing, spitting, sizzling dragon. So I opened my bag and took out my belt and threw it on the ground.

0: and made a river flow. It was too wet for the dragon, but I swam across it and left him behind. I hadn't gone very far when I met a whirling, twirling, swirling demon. So I opened my bag and took out my scarf and threw it on the ground and made a blizzard blow. It was too cold for the demon, but I got through it and left him behind. I hadn't gone very far when I met a howling, growling, yowling monster. So I opened my bag and took out Dad's old hat and rammed it on my head and marched up closer to the monster, but not too close. "Behave yourself," I said in my loudest voice. And he did. I picked up my bag to go on, but it was empty. So I went home to find more things to put in it. It was late when I got back, so I think I'll run away again tomorrow. The end. And it's also the end of my story time with you. I've had such a good time. I hope you join me again next week on Miss Patty's Porch. Bye.
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3: Hello, I'm Judy Luck. You're listening to Chris Radio. During this half hour, I'll be reading articles from the Atlantic magazine. Our first article, by Sally Jenkins, is entitled "The Rebellious Origins of American Sport." The sensory box on the Royal Governor's residence in Boston was a too inviting target for the young Americans with an urge to kick, throw, or swing at something British. The regiments who occupied the city to enforce the crowd's taxation were accustomed to dodging snowballs, oyster shells, and burning coals. Then, one January day in 1769, a gang of boys found a novel form of harassment. They launched an unruly game of football in the street facing the sentry box. As the boys played, the action came ever closer to grazing the redcoat on duty. What happened next infuriated Royal Governor Sir Francis Bernard, a meaty-faced, tilt-chinned baronet. Somehow, probably by piling into it, the boys toppled the sentry box onto the street. That football game was more than just a little rude boyish trick, as a newspaper account put it. It was a barrier-crashing act, an early sign of a belligerently rule-testing national character. To Bernard, it was another proof of the necessity of regular troops to keep the inhabitants in order. But keeping young Bostonians in order wasn't so easy. In February 1770, another throng of boys, which may have included Paul Revere Jr., amused themselves in the street by practicing their aim with rocks and snowballs, which they threw at a loyalist merchant's windows. When the stones began hitting people inside the house, a British customs agent fired a shotgun at the boys, killing an 11-year-old named Christopher Sider. Just a week later, another street altercation resulted in the Boston Massacre, immortalized in Paul Revere's engraving as Boston simmered on the eve of revolution, the scholar Darrell Lee Worthy has observed. Even little things like footballs kicked at soldiers could bring the city dangerously close to the edge. Viewed from the present, these young athlete patriots seem to possess a quintessentially American mix of pride, irreverence, and subversion. The Sons of Liberty channeled these energies in the fight for independence from England, but the energies hardly dissipated with the signing of the Treaty of Paris. Instead, a rebellious, rambunctious approach to athletic endeavor became part of the American ethos. You can see it in the sport we play and the way we play these sports. You can even see it in the way we spectate and celebrate. Victory is marked by the scaling of lampposts in Philadelphia, drunken parading through the streets and a river in Boston, and light property damage everywhere. To understand America as it marks a big birthday, we could have done far worse than consider its long history of sport and a fandom. Long before the war for independence began, colonists played with a streak of exploratory defiance, rebelling against the constraints of their own Puritan governors. The first mention of an athletic contest in colonial America comes from the separatist Pilgrim leader William Bradford, whose journal records that in 1621, just a year after the Mayflower landed, he disciplined a group of young men for evading work on Christmas to instead engage in games such as pitching the bat, a contest to see who could throw a heavy rod the farthest. Settlers may have been inspired as to new forms of play by their encounters with members of the Wampanoag Nation who had occupied coastal Massachusetts for some 12,000 years. In 1634, a colonist named William Wood wrote about their exuberant rugby-like games of football that could last for a mile along the flat beaches, in which they displayed swift footmanship and courageous, curious tossings of their ball. By 1735, rowdy games of football were already associated with political rivalries in Boston. During elections, these games were used to express the animosities of several contending patriots. The New England Weekly Journal reported on this. The newspaper added, "Whilst these opposite sets of angry men are playing at football, they will break all the windows and do more than hurt than their pretended zeal for the nation will ever make amends for." The statement could apply today. Once the revolution was launched, even General George Washington had difficulty containing the games of his troops. According to soldiers, including the painter John Trumbull, who served during the siege of Boston in 1775, Continental Army officers offered small rewards, usually alcohol, for the retrieval of any cannonballs fired from British batteries at the American lines. This set off daring races to pick up the ordnance. During a British cannonade at Roxbury in July 1775, it became something of a spectator sport to watch Yanks vie to pick up the balls and carry them to officers. It is diverting to see our people contending for the balls as they roll along, one witness wrote. Soon, however, the game became dangerous as soldiers began trying to stop the cannon shot with their feet like soccer balls. This led to terrible wounds. Several brave lads lost their feet, which were crushed by the weight of the rolling shot, Trumbull related. The reward offer was withdrawn. Washington himself was a formidable athlete. According to a French officer who visited the general's headquarters, Washington sometimes throws and catches a ball for whole hours with his men. On at least one occasion, he joined them at Valley Forge in a game of wicket, a kind of poor man's cricket that didn't require a groomed lawn or special equipment, and he was apparently a champion at pitching the bat. At pitching the bar, he was truly the champ. The artist Charles Wilson Peale related that one day before the outbreak of the war, Washington was strolling around Mount Vernon when he came upon some young men playing the game. Washington asked where the farthest throw was marked, and then, without taking off his coat, smiled and heaved the bar. It whizzed through the air, striking the ground far, very far beyond our utmost limits, according to Peale. As the other players gaped, Washington said, When you beat my pitch, young gentleman, I'll try again, and strolled away. With Washington's encouragement, the men of the Continental Army became sports mad. Diaries and letters refer to a dizzying variety of contests they played to break up the tedium of camp. A lieutenant named Ebenezer Elmer made repeated references to ball play and to a contact game called Whirl, in which another man gave him a severe blow on my mouth, which cut my lip and came near to dislocating my under jaw. One of Nathan Hale's diary entries for 1775 simply recorded, cleaned my gun, played some football in some chick hits. Before game one of the 1918 World Series between the Boston Red Sox and the Chicago Cubs, 60 U.S. Army biplanes roared over Comiskey Park in what is believed to be the first such demonstration ever performed above a stadium. It was intended to bolster Americans' morale, show off their combat strength in World War I, and evoke a fighting spirit. It succeeded. As Babe Ruth worked on a shutout for the Red Sox, feeling ran so high that the entire stadium joined in singing the Star-Spangled Banner during the seventh inning stretch, long before singing the song at the ballpark was the usual thing. Later in the series, soldiers at Camp Devens near Boston were so anxious for updates that a flyover of another sort was employed. Military carrier pigeons flew between Fenway and the camp, relaying the score. You are listening to articles from the Atlantic Magazine on Chris Radio. The first American tailgate may well have been at the Battle of Bull Run in 1861, when civilians packed picnics to watch Union and Confederate troops fire at each other. Ford's invention was what made it into an American pastime. The New York Times described the pre-game crowd of the 1906 Harvard-Yale football game. Small parties of automobile drivers and passengers eating tempting viands that had been brought in hampers spread out in picnic fashion on a tablecloth on the ground. By mid-century, the mass stadium spectacle was a firmly established American ritual, for white Americans at least. The breaking of the color line in the major pastimes and the desegregation of bleachers, concessions, and bathrooms was slow and painful work, sometimes slowest in the oldest cities. Players themselves were instrumental in pressing their teams, leagues, and cities to live up to the nation's founding ideals. While delivering 11 NBA championships for the Boston Celtics from 1956 to 1969, Bill Russell led boycotts, marched on Washington with Martin Luther King Jr., protested segregation in Boston schools, and endured the vandalizing of his home. Intruders smashed his trophy case, spray-painted epithets on his walls, and defecated in his bed. When the Celtics named him to succeed Red Auerbach in 1966, he became the first Black head coach in a modern major American sport. Today, American stadiums have become immense, many of them too large to be situated in the cities that their teams represent, moored instead on suburban plains or on the outer warehouse-populated margins. It's therefore remarkable the degree to which they're still hothouses of cultural memory, and not just through quaint reenactments such as the New England Patriots end zone militia, men in tricorn hats, firing muskets after touchdowns at Gillette Stadium in suburban Foxborough. More is going on in the parking lot tailgates than just swelling by hardy fans huddled around weak charcoal grill fires as they get day drunk headaches. In 2025, attendance at Major League Baseball games was more than 71 million, 22 million at NBA arenas, and about 19 million in NFL stadiums. Why do so many of us go to such trouble and expense? A strong desire to relive our national story seems to be one answer. American sports enact the liturgy of empire. Tom Settle, a Kansas patriot and pastor and essayist, has written, "The modern stadium spectacle is rife with enormous flags, salutes to service members, and flyovers by supersonic warplanes. Fans feel they are active participants in the quest for victory. Rotating spectators are more involved than the word fan allows. We fervently believe that we're contributing psychic and emotional energy to a prospective victory," as the scholars Tanya William Bradford and John Cherry have put it. "Any fan of an opposing team who has dared to fly their colors at a stadium in Boston, Philadelphia, or New York can attest to this." So, can anyone who followed the celebrations after the Philadelphia Eagles Super Bowl triumphs in 2018 and 2025? Even in victory, Eagles fans are their bellicose selves. Light poles were scaled and traffic lights torn down and windshields busted during the team's most recent processional up Broad Street toward Ben Franklin Parkway. General manager Howie Roseman was hit in the head by a beer, leaving a half-moon cut on his forehead. Something else distinguishes our forms of play: the extent to which the contests lend themselves to retellings. American sports have a special intensified narrative in the phrase of the NFL player turned historian Michael Oriard. Play in soccer, rugby, and cricket is continuous, often indeterminate. American games tend to have neat structures with a beginning, a middle, and an end, and stakes that ratchet accordingly with a more pronounced rhythm or pace and a dramatic structure: situation, rising action, climax, and denouement. This is what Orion writes in his book, Reading Football. In a sense, they're stories that we tell ourselves about who we are or would like to be. But the simple truth is that American sports began as wildflowers. They were the products of seeds blown on the wind and buried in the mud until strange green shoots jumped up out of the ground. They were initially cultivated by men with foaming seas at their back and seemingly endless forests in front of them, who had an instinct to swat something hard enough to sail over rail fences and into that unending wood. And now an article from the New York Times. August 6th, James Traub wrote, "What Blue States Can Learn from the Texas Book List." This summer, the Texas State Board of Education approved a mandatory reading list for public school students that includes fairy tales and nursery rhymes for little children, stories of America's founders and Aesop's fables for elementary schoolers, poems by Rudyard Kipling and Langston Hughes for middle schoolers, and Shakespeare's plays and Dante's Inferno for high schoolers, and passages or stories from the Bible for every grade save kindergarten. In our highly decentralized educational system, states don't tell teachers which books to assign. The model Texas will begin using, this will begin in 2030, makes it an outlier. Yet, almost all of the reaction to the list, pro and con, has centered on the Bible, the Freedom From Religion Foundation, an organization that promotes strict separation of church and state, described the list as a brazen promotion of religious doctrine that threatens to convert public schools into Sunday schools. This is a wild overreaction to what is, after all, a tiny fraction of the required readings. What's worse, the whole debate obscures the pedagogical realism of what Texas has done in issuing a mandatory reading list full of classic works at all. The author spent the 2023-2024 academic year in public schools across the country researching a book on civic education. He was braced for the culture war in the classroom, conservative versions of history in red states, progressive versions in blue ones. And this author did see that. What I had not expected to find was that the pedagogical and curricular problems in American schools are more damaging than the political ones. Most students, even in the well-regarded high schools I visited, knew precious little about American history and little about our government and had only a hazy sense of chronology. Teachers in English classes complained that students would not read whole novels, and so teachers didn't assign them. There are many culprits in this failure. It includes everyone's favorite, children's addiction to social media. But the root of the problem lies in the ways we think about teaching and learning. The view that has dominated education for several generations holds that students learn by mastering general critical thinking skills that can be applied across disciplines and occasions. If you learn to find the main idea, you can navigate through text. If you can recognize and articulate perspectives, you can make sense of a primary document in history. This doctrine makes content that's the specific material from which these skills derived a secondary consideration. Combined with children's real or apparent resistance to struggling with difficult material, that leads many teachers to choose works that pose the fewest challenges or have the most service appeal. Short excerpts from classics or young adult novels about troubled teens. Texas seeks to solve that problem not only by requiring schools across the state to teach specific books, but also by choosing works that are with some telling exceptions, rich in language, ideas, and feeling. The list is meant to constitute only part of each year's reading curriculum. The rest will be supplied by local schools and teachers. More than that, the list embodies a very different pedagogical theory, one most famously propounded by E.D. Hirsch in his 1987 best-selling book, Cultural Literacy, and other works. Literacy, he argued, is context-specific. We become good readers and learners not by mastering generalized skills, but by acquiring the vocabulary, grammatical knowledge, and stock of information that allow us to make sense of a text. A child who knows a lot about baseball will do a better job reading and summarizing a passage on baseball than a child with a higher reading level but no knowledge of the subject. From this perspective, it is better to read a classic than a relatable contemporary story, not only because one is beautiful and the other is not, but also because a classic, by the very fact of its persistence over time, has become part of our shared culture. It thus increases our conversancy with all the texts from that culture. That is why it makes sense for fifth graders in Texas to read The Lion, the Witch, and the Wardrobe, The Phantom Tollbooth, Paul Revere's Ride, and even, speaking of baseball, Casey at the Bat. You are listening to Chris Radio, listening to an article from the New York Times. Texas has also created a social studies curriculum that has received less attention. It embodies a kindred principle to the one behind the reading list. You cannot learn to think like a historian until you have gained fluency in the materials history is made of, dates, places, events, names. Children in Texas will start studying chronological history in third grade, a time when social studies is often devoted to broad themes like community. Fifth graders will be expected to explain how the Protestant Reformation encouraged people to question religious and political authority, and why Montesquieu believed in divided government and the like, according to a draft of the new curriculum. The Texas model will not suit everyone. The state's idea of classic literature might not pass muster in, say, California. While educators everywhere regard Pericles' funeral oration, which Texas students are to read in high school, as a rhetorical masterpiece, they may not feel the same way about Margaret Thatcher's eulogy for Ronald Reagan, or the works of Ayn Rand, and the conservative black economist Thomas Sowell, which are also assigned. Although 53% of students in Texas public schools are Hispanic, the state school board included works by only a few Hispanic authors in the reading list. Those choices reflect Texas's conservative citizens, but there's nothing inherently conservative about the idea of a stipulated reading list, about the belief that children need to be exposed from an early age to great works of literature and to history taught chronologically, that they should memorize poems and speeches, that they should learn grammar. A different reading list could achieve the same goals. Cultural literacy is not a Procrustean bed. As we become more diverse and less anchored in the Western tradition, what it means to be conversant in our culture changes as well. After my book, James Traub says, after my book was published, I was contacted by some of the leading philanthropic funders of public schools. They wanted to talk about how they could help improve civic education. Here's an idea for them. Raise Texas's bet by promoting an equally rich reading list suitable for students in blue states. Show the world that academic rigor is not just for conservatives. That's all the time we have for articles today. For Chris Radio, this has been your reader, Judy Luck. Broadcasting from the Chicago Lighthouse, this is Chris Radio, your information station.
4: Deborah Erickson, executive chef and founder of The Blind Kitchen, lost her sight midlife, which threatened her ability to safely prepare meals for loved ones. She was deeply saddened and pondered on food preparation strategies that depend on sight, including using sharp knives, hot ovens or stovetops, and doing that independently. How could she do that if she couldn't see? She didn't let that stop her. Despite being functionally blind, Deborah enrolled at McClaskey Culinary Institute at Clark College in Vancouver, Washington, elevating her cooking ability and focusing on achieving consistent results every time. 4 days after graduation, she was invited to become an instructor of meal preparation at her alma mater, the Oregon Commission for the Blind. During this time, she was inspired to find new ways to teach blind and vision-impaired people how to cook and started the Blind Kitchen, dedicated to offering tools and techniques that make cooking at home safe and enjoyable for blind and visually impaired home cooks. The Blind Kitchen offers helpful strategies, specialized knowledge, adaptive tools, and short instructional videos. You can find more about The Blind Kitchen at their website, theblindkitchen.org. 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

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As of August 21st, 2,777 confirmed measles cases have been reported in the United States in 2026. This is an increase of 211 cases since the last report. Among these, 2,355 were reported by 47 jurisdictions. This is the first week that more than 200 new measles cases were reported. A total of 16 measles cases were reported among international visitors to the United States. There have been more measles cases to date in 2026 than in all of 2025. There have been 36 new outbreaks reported in 2026, and 94% of confirmed cases are outbreak-associated, 1,239 from outbreaks that have begun in 2026, and 1,375 from outbreaks that began in 2025. An outbreak is defined as three or more cases. For the full year of 2025, a total of 2,289 confirmed measles cases were reported in the United States. Among these, 2,263 cases were reported by 45 jurisdictions. A total of 26 measles cases were reported among international visitors to the United States. In 2025, there were three measles deaths. There were 48 outbreaks reported in 2025, and 90% of confirmed cases are outbreak-associated. For comparison, 16 outbreaks were reported during 2024, and 69% of cases were outbreak-associated. Since May 1st, 2026, CDC has received reports of 17,180 laboratory-confirmed cases of cyclosporiasis acquired in the United States. For comparison, 1,180 cases were reported in the United States between May 1st and August 31st, 2025. These data include the cases reported in the ongoing multi-state outbreak linked to iceberg lettuce. The data also include cases not linked to that outbreak. Multiple jurisdictions have reported an increase of cases compared with the same period in 2025. These people became sick after eating food or drinking water, not while they were traveling outside the United States during the 14 days before they got sick. Here are the numbers. Laboratory confirmed cases, 17,180. Hospitalizations, 922. Deaths, 2. States reporting cases, 48 plus the District of Columbia. Publix blueberries and mixed berries recall is now at the highest risk. The Food and Drug Administration has placed its highest risk warning on recently recalled frozen berries sold at Publix, reminding consumers not to eat the affected products. Frutas y Hortalizas del Sur, South America, first initiated the recall for Greenwise brand organic blueberries on July 3rd, which was later expanded on July 29th to include Greenwise frozen mixed berries as well. The products have been linked to a multi-state E. coli outbreak that has sickened 12 people and hospitalized 4 as of the FDA's last update on July 30th. Sold in Publix locations across 8 states, the affected products have been removed from the shelves, but have expiration dates into 2028, meaning they could still be in freezers. Here's what to know. These are the frozen berries that were recalled. 10-ounce Greenwise Organic Whole Berries UPC 41415-06453. 48-ounce Greenwise Organic Whole Berries UPC 41415-12053. 10-ounce Greenwise Organic Whole Mixed Berries UPC 41415-06753. 48-ounce Greenwise Organic Whole Mixed Berries UPC 41415-12153. These products were distributed
in Virginia, North Carolina, South Carolina, Georgia, Florida, Kentucky, and Tennessee. While the recalled berries are no longer for sale, they could still be in consumers' freezers. The FDA advises consumers not to eat recalled products and instead to throw them away or return them to Publix for refund. Questions regarding the recall can be directed to Publix customer care at 800-242-1227. The Better Big House Snack Company is recalling certain lots of Donutful chocolate-dipped vanilla cake donuts because the product may contain undeclared milk. People who have an allergy or severe sensitivity to milk run the risk of serious or life-threatening allergic reaction if they consume this product. The problem was discovered after one allergic reaction was reported in connection with the recalled product. The individual has fully recovered. Recalled products can be identified as follows: Donutful chocolate-dipped vanilla cake donuts, 10 mini donuts, packaged in a 7.05-ounce carton containing 5. 1.41-ounce or 40-gram pouches with UPC 35004139210-3. And best if used by dates and lot codes 915-2026, lot 26078. The recall is limited to specific lots of product managed and distributed in March 2026. The product was distributed nationwide to retailers and through Amazon.com. Consumers can dispose of the affected product and obtain a full refund from their point of purchase with a receipt, or return the product to their point of purchase for a refund. Everything Sprouts LLC of Minneapolis, Minnesota is recalling 3 varieties of alfalfa sprout products because they have been linked to a 15-state outbreak of Shiga toxin producing E. coli and or salmonella. The recalled products were distributed by Everything Sprouts from May 27th to August 21st to wholesale distributors and to grocery stores located in Minnesota and Wisconsin. The Everything Sprouts and Calco branded alfalfa sprouts are packaged in individual 5-ounce plastic containers bearing the following barcodes: 86001452311. 86001452310 and 85007947049. The products subject to this recall include alfalfa 6, 5-ounce, alfalfa 12, 6, 5-ounce, with following lot numbers: lot 222, 223, 225, 226, 230. Those same alfalfa sprouts were also used in Everything Sprouts Crunchy Protein Sprout Mix, 5-ounce cups, lots 223, 226, 230, and the Zesty Garlic Mix Chips, lots 222, 223, 225, 226, and 230. To date, 55 reports of illness have been received by federal and state partners related to the alfalfa sprouts. The states with patients are Florida, Indiana, Iowa, Kansas, Michigan, Minnesota, New Hampshire, New York, North Carolina, North Dakota, Pennsylvania, South Carolina, South Dakota, Washington, and Wisconsin. Consumers who believe they may have received affected lots of the alfalfa sprouts should immediately dispose of them and should carefully clean and sanitize any surfaces or containers that the product may have touched. Vitruvius Therapeutics Incorporated is voluntarily recalling one lot, lot number 504950, of thyroid tablets USP 30 milligrams to the consumer level. The product is being recalled because testing confirmed the potential for the product to be super potent. Consumption of super potent thyroid tablets can cause hyperthyroidism, which is an overactive thyroid.
including but not limited to weight loss, heat intolerance, fatigue, nervousness, muscle weakness, hypertension, chest pain, rapid heart rate, or heart rhythm disturbances. The patient population at greatest risk are elderly, pregnant women and infants, especially over extended periods of time. Excess levels of thyroid hormones in the elderly have been associated with adverse outcomes, particularly to cardiac health. Overtreatment of hypothyroidism in pregnancy is associated with a higher rate of maternal and fetal complications, including premature delivery and low birth weight. Overtreatment of hypothyroidism in infants may have negative effects on growth and development. To date, Vitruvius Therapeutics has not received any reports of adverse events known to be related to this recall. Thyroid USP is a natural preparation derived from porcine thyroid glands composed of levothyroxine and liothyronine and used to treat hypothyroidism or underactive thyroid. To best identify the product, the NDC product description, lot number, and expiration dates are as follows. Thyroid tablets USP 30 mg, NDC 69680-16-00, lot 504950, expiration date 9/30/2026, first distributed 1/31/2025, last distribution date 9/30/2025. Lot 504950 was distributed nationwide in the USA to Vitruvius Therapeutics direct accounts from January 31, 2025 to September 30, 2025. Vitruvius Therapeutics is proactively notifying its wholesalers by email and phone to discontinue distribution of the product being recalled and is arranging for destruction of all recalled product. Patients who are currently taking thyroid USP from lot 504950, which is being recalled, should not discontinue use without contacting their healthcare provider for further guidance and/or a replacement prescription. Consumers with questions about the recall can contact Vitruvius Therapeutics Incorporated by email at safety@vitruvius.com. Vitruvius is V-I-T-R-U-V-I-A-S. Or they may contact the company by phone at 256-239-9373 Monday through Friday from 9 a.m. to 5 p.m. Central Time. Consumers should contact their physician or healthcare provider if they have experienced any problems that may be related to taking or using this product. Adverse reactions or quality problems experienced with the use of this product may be reported to the FDA's MedWatch Adverse Event Reporting Program either online, by regular mail, or by fax. Complete and submit the report online, or regular mail or fax. You can download the form or call 1-800-332-1088 to request a reporting form. The recall is being conducted with the knowledge of the U.S. Food and Drug Administration. Two people in Lancaster County, Pennsylvania, have died of measles, making the first measles-related deaths in the United States this year. Neither individual was vaccinated against the disease, the Pennsylvania Department of Health reported. Their deaths mark the first measles fatalities in the state in 35 years. To protect the privacy of individuals and their families, the Department of Health will not release any additional details that could personally identify these individuals and their families. Since the start of the year, there have been 393 confirmed cases of measles in Pennsylvania across 28 counties. The 2026 nationwide total already exceeds the total number of measles cases reported in 2025. The two deaths in Pennsylvania come as the nation's vaccination rate for measles continues to fall among kindergartners and as the proportion of kindergartners with vaccine exemptions is rising. The U.S. is likely to lose its measles elimination status
later this year, which would mean the same outbreak strain had been consistently circulating in the country for over 12 months. Measles infections can cause rash, fever, cough, runny nose, and red, watery eyes. About 1 in 5 unvaccinated people who catch measles are hospitalized, and there's a risk of developing complications like pneumonia or brain inflammation. In the U.S., 1 to 3 in 1,000 people with measles die of the disease. Those who survive can develop long-term health problems such as neurological disease or immune amnesia, where the immune system loses its ability to fight off pathogens it's encountered in the past. The best way to protect against measles is to get fully vaccinated. You're listening to About Your Health on Gatewave Radio. The Magic Kingdom has limits. 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He is a fourth-generation pharmacist and owner and COO of C.O. Bigelow, the oldest pharmacy in the country. Disney just pissed me off. A few days ago, it was announced that beginning in 2027, spouses and domestic partners of Disney employees will no longer be eligible for the company's health plan if they have access to coverage through their own employer. Children will remain eligible, as will spouses who have no other employer-sponsored option. To be clear, Disney is not throwing every employee spouse in the street without an insurance card, but it is telling working spouses to go use their own company's plan. Disney is not the first employer to do this. Spousal exclusions and surcharges have been around for years, but there is something especially jarring about Disney making this move now. This is one of the largest and most profitable entertainment companies in the world, built around a brand that has spent nearly a century selling families happiness, magic, and delicious turkey legs. Apparently, the magic has limits. Disney has every right to make this decision. From a corporate perspective, it might even be smart. If a spouse has access to another employer's insurance, Disney is effectively volunteering to pay a health care expense that another company could assume instead. Disney's executives have a responsibility to control costs and produce value for shareholders. I understand the argument. I still find the decision morally reprehensible. Corporate values are easy to advertise when they are free. They only mean something when honoring them becomes expensive. A company cannot build its identity around supporting families while treating the families of its own employees as expendable costs. Disney reported approximately $2.6 billion in net income in its most recent quarter. Former Disney CEO Bob Iger, who just joined Josh Kushner in a deal to acquire the Los Angeles Lakers at a $12.5 billion valuation, received nearly $46 million in compensation during Disney's 2025 fiscal year. That was more than 800 times the compensation of the company's median employee. His successor, Josh DeMaro, began his tenure this year with an annual compensation package potentially worth tens of millions of dollars. Lowering executive compensation will not solve Disney's healthcare problem. Even eliminating the CEO's entire pay package would cover only a fraction of the company's dependent health care expenses. But compensation reveals priorities. Disney is willing to spend tens of millions of dollars on one executive because it believes he creates value. It is restricting spousal health care because it regards that expense primarily as a liability. Employees would be wise to note the distinction.
I approach this story from a slightly unusual position. Readers know I spend my days operating an independent pharmacy, so I see firsthand what happens when insurance coverage changes. I also run a company of approximately 70 employees, so every year I sit on the other side of the table and decide which health insurance plans we can afford to offer them. It is one of the least enjoyable parts of my job. At my company, C.O. Bigelow, employees become eligible for health insurance after a brief probationary period. We offer three levels of coverage and allow employees to enroll spouses and children. The company currently contributes $500 per employee each month, regardless of which plan that employee chooses. Our most commonly selected option is the middle tier plan with individual coverage. After Bigelow's contribution, the employee still pays $611.62 per month. That means the combined monthly premium for one person is more than $1,100 before that person fills a prescription, sees a physician, or pays a deductible. This coming year, our average premium increase is approximately 13%. Every year's renewal presents the same unpleasant decision. As a company, we can absorb the increase, pass some of it along to employees, or reduce the quality of coverage. This year, we are increasing Bigelow's contribution, so the company can absorb the increase and shield our employees from it. I don't mention this because I want a pat on the back. We are fortunate to be able to do it. I mention it for perspective. C.O. Bigelow is an independent family business with approximately 70 employees.

I feel employees should feel safe, secure, and taken care of. In the United States, family health coverage has become part of the social contract between an employer and an employee. I would feel like a fraud if I preached that philosophy and abandoned it the moment the bill became inconvenient. Most employees, however, do not see the full bill. They see the amount deducted from their paycheck and understandably consider that the cost of insurance. The company's contribution remains mostly invisible. That money is compensation. It could have been paid as wages, invested in the business, or added to profits. Instead, the employer uses it to purchase health coverage, and the tax code encourages this by treating employer-sponsored insurance more favorably than ordinary income. Approximately 154 million Americans under 65 receive health insurance through an employer. In 2025, the average annual premium reached $9,325 for individual coverage and $26,993 for family coverage. Employers paid most of that amount, with workers contributing an average of $6,850 toward family premiums. Health insurance is one of the most expensive things many employers buy. It is also the part of an employee's compensation package they are least likely to understand. Most people assume that the name printed on their insurance card identifies the company paying their medical bills. At large employers, that is often wrong. Many corporations operate self-funded health plans. An insurance company may provide the physician network, process claims, and answer the phone, while the employer ultimately pays the claims. The insurer is functioning as an administrator while the employer carries much of the financial risk. This means that $1 million cancer treatment, a long hospital admission, or a year of expensive specialty medications can eventually appear in some form on the employer's balance sheet. The arrangement places companies in a role they were never designed to perform. A movie studio should not be responsible for determining which obesity drugs its marketing team can access. A retailer should not need a strategy for oncology spending. A small pharmacy should not have to predict whether the medical needs of its employees will make next year's premiums unaffordable. Yet, here we are. Employers expect healthcare costs to rise another 11% or more in 2027, the largest projected increase in more than two decades. Cancer treatments and GLP-1 drugs receive much of the attention, and for good reason, but hospital prices, specialty medications, administrative waste, and healthcare consolidation are also driving the bill higher. The exact mixture is different for every company, because the cost is driven by the health of real people. One employer may have several workers using GLP-1s, while another may have two families facing cancer. There is something gross about looking at employees and their dependents through that lens, but the financial structure leaves employers little choice. About Your Health will continue when we return. Stay tuned after this short break.

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1: From the Bureau of Economic Geology, this is Earth Date. We talked about the asteroid that 66 million years ago ended the age of dinosaurs. But what exactly did it do to the planet? From the point of impact, a blast wave of heat rushed outward at nearly the speed of light, followed by scorching winds that reached 500 miles an hour.

0: These were followed by a massive earthquake felt around the world that may have caused landslides across the planet. Shortly after came tsunami waves up to 1,000 feet high, racing across the Gulf of Mexico and traveling many miles inland, up the Mississippi River, covering Caribbean islands and swamping Atlantic coastlines. Debris from the impact rained across the region, forming deposits up to 1,000 feet thick. The debris was hot enough to ignite massive wildfires across North America that may have burned for months, and the long-term effects were even worse. Ash and dust blocked out sunlight, while billions of tons of vaporized rock formed aerosols that blocked the sun's heat. In this cold twilight, the surface temperature of Earth fell as much as 40 degrees Fahrenheit and stayed that way for 15 to 20 years. Mere decades later, once the aerosols settled out, greenhouse gases from the wildfires helped to warm the atmosphere more than 10 degrees higher than pre-impact. It's amazing that anything survived this destruction. But it actually paved the way for you and me, which we'll talk about on another Earth Date. I'm Scott Tinker.
1: 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You can hear more Earth Date stories at earthdate.org.

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Returning to the article about Disney Corporation and healthcare costs. Disney has now chosen one of the simplest ways to reduce its exposure: send working spouses somewhere else. On the balance sheet, that is simple cost control. At the pharmacy counter, it looks different. When a family changes insurance plans, ongoing care rarely transfers cleanly. A medication that was covered before may now require prior authorization. A physician may be out of network. Deductibles reset. Copays rise. Patients who have taken the same drug for years are suddenly asked to prove that they still need it. Access to another plan sounds reassuring until you understand that the other plan may have a different network, formulary, and deductible. Insurance coverage is not interchangeable simply because both options satisfy the technical definition of insurance. Disney is shifting a cost to another employer. Its employees and their spouses will absorb the disruption. As traditional coverage becomes more expensive and restrictive, more healthcare will move outside of it. We are already watching this happen with prescriptions. Generic medications can sometimes be purchased through cash pay pharmacies for less than an insurance copay. Mark Cuban Cost Plus Drug Company built an entire business around transparent generic pricing. Manufacturers, including Eli Lilly and Novo Nordisk, now offer direct cash pay programs for GLP-1 drugs. Insurance will remain necessary for hospitalization, cancer treatment, and other catastrophic expenses. Very few families can cash pay their way through leukemia. But routine and predictable health care is beginning to break away from the insurance system. That development is both genuine innovation and an indictment of the system being bypassed. Transparent cash prices can remove layers of PBM manipulation and administrative action. They can also create another job for the patient. Everyday people must now compare their insurance copay with the pharmacy's cash price, check manufacturer programs, evaluate discount cards, and determine whether any of the money they spend will count toward their deductible. We keep giving patients more choices and calling it empowerment. Much of the time, we are simply transferring work to people who lack the information and training to do it well. That does create an opportunity for independent pharmacies. If healthcare continues fragmenting into employer plans, cash pay services, manufacturer programs, and separate drug benefit platforms, patients will need someone who understands how those systems overlap. The pharmacist's role should extend beyond handing over the prescription. We should also help patients determine the safest and most affordable way to obtain it. But I digress. Disney's announcement should anger people. It should also frighten them. Disney may become the most visible domino in this new cycle of benefit cuts. The company has given other employers cover to make the same calculation. Once one recognizable corporation decides that working spouses belong on somebody else's balance sheet, the next decision becomes easier. This is how benefits erode: one reasonable corporate decision at a time.
In fairness, Disney did not create the problem. It is responding rationally to a healthcare system whose costs are becoming impossible to contain. That does not absolve the company. I still believe it could afford to continue coverage if it genuinely cared about the values it preaches. But that only makes the warning more serious. If Disney no longer believes the economics of family health care are worth protecting, there may not be enough magic in the kingdom to save the rest of us. This piece was written by Alec Wade Ginsberg, PharmD, registered pharmacist, a fourth-generation pharmacist, and the owner of C.O. Bigelow, the oldest pharmacy in America. Here are 8 sex myths that experts wish would go away. It's by Holly Stapleton. Chalk it up to the variability in sex education in high schools and even in medical schools, or to the fact that many adults find it hard to talk about sex with the person who regularly sees them naked. Whatever the reason, misinformation about sexuality and desire is common. There are so many myths out there, said Laurie Mintz, an emeritus professor of psychology at the University of Florida who focuses on human sexuality. And, she added, they can cause a lot of damage. So the Well section of the New York Times reached out to a group of sex therapists and researchers and asked them to share a myth they wished would go away. Here's what they said. Myth number 1, everyone else is having more sex than you. Oddly, this myth persists across the lifespan, said Debbie Herbenick, director of the Center for Sexual Health Promotion at the Indiana University School of Health, and author of Yes, Your Kid, What Parents Need to Know About Today's Teens and Sex. Many teenagers think everyone is doing it, she said, leading them to jump into sex that they are simply not ready for. This myth can make older people in long-term relationships feel lousy too, like they are the only ones in a so-called dry spell when they may simply be experiencing the natural ebb and flow of desire. It's pretty typical to find that about 1 in 3 people have had no partnered sex in the prior year, Dr. Herbenick said, referencing several nationally representative surveys. She also points to the research she has worked on, showing that sexual activity has declined in recent years for reasons that aren't fully understood. Researchers have hypothesized that the decline has to do with factors like the rise in sexting and online pornography, as well as decreased drinking among young people. It can help to normalize these periods of little to no partnered sex, Dr. Herbenick said. That said, for those looking for some longevity in their partnered sex life, it's important to think about sex in a holistic way. That means caring for your physical and mental health, she said, and talking through your feelings with your partner to maintain a sense of intimacy and connection. Myth number 2, sex means penetration. Sex therapists often lament that people get caught up in certain sexual scripts or the idea that sex should unfold in a particular way, typically a bit of foreplay that leads to intercourse. But we need to move beyond defining sex as a single behavior, said Ian Kerner, a sex therapist and author of She Comes First. He noted that this type of narrow thinking has contributed to the long-standing pleasure gap between men and women in heterosexual encounters. For example, a study found that 75% of heterosexual men said they orgasmed every time they had been sexually intimate within the past month, compared with 33% of heterosexual women. One survey found that 18% of women orgasmed from penetration alone, while 37% said they also needed clitoral stimulation to orgasm during intercourse. Instead of rushing toward intercourse, the focus should be on outer course, Dr. Kerner said, which is an umbrella term for any sexual activity that doesn't involve penetration.
If you look at most mainstream movies, the image is women having these fast and fabulous orgasms from penetration, and foreplay is just the lead-up to the main event, Dr. Mintz said. That is actually, scientifically, really damaging and false. In surveying thousands of women for her book, Becoming Clitorate, Dr. Mintz found the percentage of women who said they orgasmed from penetration alone to be 4% or less. Equating sex with penetration also leaves out people who have sex in other ways. For instance, Joe Court, a sex therapist, has coined the term sides to describe gay men who do not have anal sex. Lex Brown James, a sex therapist, said that view also overlooks people with certain disabilities, as well as those who simply do not enjoy penetration. Many people find greater sexual satisfaction from things like oral sex or even just bodily contact, she said. Myth number 3, vaginas shouldn't need extra lubricant. Postmenopausal women sometimes describe the pain they experience during penetrative sex as feeling like sandpaper or knives. But while vaginal dryness affects older women at a higher rate, it can happen at any point in life, Dr. Herbenek said, which has implications for women's sex lives. An estimated 17% of women between 18 and 50 report vaginal dryness during sex, while more than 50% experience it after menopause. She noted that it is also more common while women are nursing or during perimenopause, and that certain medications, including some forms of birth control, can decrease lubrication. As I often tell my students, vaginas are not rainforests, Dr. Herbenek said, noting that her research has found that most American women have used a lubricant at some point. We can still feel aroused or in love and not lubricate the way we want to, she said. Myth number 4, it's normal for sex to hurt. Though lubricant can help some women experience more pleasure during sex, it's important to remember that sex should not hurt. An estimated 75% of women experience painful sex at some point in their lives, which can have many root causes. Gynecologic problems, hormonal changes, cancer treatment, trauma. The list goes on. Shamika Thorpe, a sexuality researcher and educator who specializes in black women's sexual well-being, said many women believe that pain during or after sex is a sign of good sex. We know a lot of times that people who end up having some sort of sexual pain disorder later in life actually had sexual pain during their first intercourse and continued to have sexual pain or vulva pain, Dr. Thorpe said. They didn't realize it was an issue. Men, too, can experience pain during intercourse. Experts emphasize that it is important for anyone experiencing pain during sex to see a medical provider. Myth number 5. Men always want sex more than women do. Desire discrepancy is the number one problem I deal with in my practice, and by no means is the higher desire partner always male, Dr. Kerner said. But because of this myth, men often feel a sense of shame around their lack of desire and a pressure to always initiate. Dr. Herbenek noted the related myth that women don't masturbate, which she said holds them back from fully exploring their sexuality. But while there are data to suggest that men masturbate more often than women do, it is untrue that women don't want sex or that men always do, said Dr. Brown James. For instance, one recent study found that women's desire tended to fluctuate more throughout their lifetimes, but that men and women experienced very similar desire fluctuations throughout the week. I'll pause to remind you that you're listening to About Your Health on Gatewave Radio. Returning to the article about myths about sex. Myth number 6, desire should happen instantly. Sex therapists and researchers generally believe that there are two types of desire, spontaneous, or the feeling of wanting sex out of the blue, and responsive, which arises in response to stimuli, like touch. People tend to think that spontaneous desire, which is what many lovers experience early in relationships,
is somehow better. But Lori Brotto, a psychologist and the author of Better Sex Through Mindfulness, said a lot of the work she does is to normalize responsive desire, particularly among women and those in long-term relationships. She helps them understand that it is possible to go into sex without spontaneous desire as long as there is willingness and consent. Dr. Brotto likens it to going to the gym when you don't feel like it. Your endorphins start flowing, you feel really good, and you're grateful you went afterward, she said. Myth number 7, planned sex is boring. Dr. Brotto also disagrees with the idea that planned sex is bad sex because it makes it clinical and dry and boring. That view is so harmful, she said, and it results in many people treating sex like an afterthought, doing it only late at night when they're exhausted or distracted, Dr. Brotto said, if they make time for it at all. When clients bristle at the practice of scheduling sex, she will ask, are there many other activities in your life that you love or that are important to you that you never plan for or put on the calendar? The answer, she said, is usually no. Scheduled sex can also lend itself to responsive desire, Dr. Brotto said, giving arousal time to heat up. Myth number 8, your penis doesn't stack up. Men are under a certain amount of pressure when it comes to how their penises look or function, Dr. Kerner said. Younger men, he said, believe they shouldn't have erectile dysfunction, while older men get the message that premature ejaculation is something they grow out of with age and experience. The data tell a different story. Though erectile dysfunction, which is defined as a consistent inability to achieve or maintain an erection, not just occasional erection issues, does tend to increase with age, it also affects an estimated 8% of men in their 20s and 11% of those in their 30s. And 20% of men between the ages of 18 and 59 report experiencing premature ejaculation. We don't have a little blue pill to make premature ejaculation go away, so we're not having the same cultural conversation as we are with erectile dysfunction, Dr. Kerner said. We're just left with the myths that guys with premature ejaculation are bad in bed or sexually selfish. Likewise, studies show that many men, gay and straight, worry that their penises do not measure up, even though many partners say they do not prefer an especially large penis. Partnered sex is complex, Dr. Kerner said. It involves touching, tuning in, connecting, communicating. Dietary fiber is essential for a healthy diet. Add more fiber to your diet. Maybe you've heard that advice before, but do you know why dietary fiber is so good for your health? Fiber is found mainly in plant foods such as fruits, vegetables, whole grains, and members of the bean family called legumes. Fiber may be best known for its ability to prevent or relieve constipation. But foods with fiber can have other good effects as well. They can help you stay at a healthy weight and lower the risk of diabetes, heart disease, and some types of cancer. Choosing tasty foods that provide fiber isn't hard. Here's how much dietary fiber you need, which foods have it, and how to add fiber to meals and snacks. Dietary fiber is a nutrient known as a carbohydrate. Fiber includes the parts of plant foods that the body can't digest or absorb. This makes it different from nutrients such as fats, proteins, and other carbohydrates, including starches and sugars. The body breaks down these nutrients and absorbs them. Instead, fiber passes somewhat intact through the stomach, small intestine, and colon, and out of the body. There are two main types of fiber. Soluble fiber dissolves in water. It forms a gel-like material in the stomach that slows down digestion. It can help lower cholesterol and blood sugar.
Soluble fiber is found in oats, peas, beans, apples, bananas, avocados, citrus fruits, carrots, barley, and psyllium. Insoluble fiber doesn't dissolve in water. It supports movement of material through the digestive system and adds bulk to stool. So it can be helpful for people who have constipation or who don't regularly pass stool. Some good sources of insoluble fiber are whole wheat flour, wheat bran, nuts, beans, and vegetables such as cauliflower, green beans, and potatoes. Most high-fiber plant foods contain both soluble and insoluble fiber. The amount of each type of fiber varies with the type of plant, such as whether it's a fruit, vegetable, or whole grain, but you can get both types of fiber by eating a variety of fiber-rich foods. The National Academy of Medicine gives the following daily fiber recommendations for adults: 21 grams for women older than age 50, 25 grams for women age 50 or younger, 30 grams for men older than age 50, 38 grams for men age 50 or younger. A high-fiber diet may support good health in a number of ways. High fiber leads to less constipation. Dietary fiber increases the weight and size of stool and softens it. In general, bulky stool is easier to pass, and this lowers the chance of constipation. If you have loose, watery stools, fiber may help make them solid. That's because fiber absorbs water and adds bulk to stool. A high-fiber diet may lower the risk of swollen veins in the anus and lower rectum, called hemorrhoids. Eating plenty of fiber may also help lower the risk of a condition called diverticulitis that involves small inflamed pouches on the colon wall. A high-fiber diet is linked with a lower risk of colorectal cancer as well. Some fiber also serves as food for good bacteria in the gut. It is known as fermented fiber. It may play a role in lowering the risk of diseases of the colon. Soluble fiber found in beans, oats, flaxseed, and oat bran may keep the body from absorbing some of the cholesterol in other foods. As a result, that may lower low-density lipoprotein, also called bad cholesterol, in the blood. High-fiber foods may have other effects on the heart, such as lowering blood pressure and lessening swelling in the body, called inflammation. In people with diabetes, fiber may slow the absorption of sugar and help improve blood sugar levels. That's especially true of soluble fiber. A healthy diet that includes both soluble and insoluble fiber also may lower the risk of type 2 diabetes. High-fiber foods tend to be more filling than low-fiber foods, so you're likely to eat less and stay satisfied longer. High-fiber foods also tend to take longer to eat and to be less energy-dense than lower-fiber foods. That means they have fewer calories for the same volume of food. Nutritious foods that can help you get more daily fiber include whole grains such as barley, bulgur, brown rice, and whole wheat bread or pasta, fruits, vegetables, beans, peas, and other legumes, nuts, and seeds. Refined or processed foods usually are lower in fiber. The grain refining process removes the outer coat, called bran, from the grain. That lowers the amount of fiber and other nutrients in the grain. Examples of refined grains include white bread, pasta, and cereals that aren't made with whole grains. Also, removing the skin from fruit or the pulp from fruit juice lowers fiber. Enriched foods have some of the B vitamins and iron added back after processing, but not the fiber. In general, whole foods are better for you than fiber supplements. Fiber supplements don't provide the variety of fiber, vitamins, minerals, and other healthful nutrients that whole foods do. Your healthcare professional may recommend a fiber supplement if diet changes don't add enough fiber to your diet or if you have certain health conditions. These include conditions that affect the intestines, such as constipation, diarrhea, and irritable bowel syndrome. Check with your healthcare professional before taking fiber supplements. These supplements include psyllium, brand named Metamucil, Consil, and others, methylcellulose, brand name Citricel,
and calcium polycarbophil, brand name FiberCon. Another way to get more fiber is to eat food products that have fiber added to them by food makers. Some added fiber comes from plant sources such as bran, husks, or roots, and have been processed. Other types of added fiber are made in a lab. Added fiber ingredients that you might see on food labels include chicory root, cellulose, and pectin. Some people say they get gas after eating foods with added fiber. Here are ideas for adding more fiber to meals and snacks. For breakfast, choose a breakfast cereal with 5 grams or more of fiber a serving. Opt for cereals with whole grain, bran, or fiber in the name. Or add a few tablespoons of wheat bran that hasn't been processed to your favorite cereal. Switch to whole grains. Each day, make sure that at least half of the grains you eat are whole grains. 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I'm volunteer reader Jill Burke. 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
1: When you go out to a restaurant, it's valuable to know just how good it is, and that's when the Michelin Guide came into being. But how did a tire manufacturer get into the rating of restaurants? The Michigan Guide started as little more than a driver's roadside companion. In 1900, as a way to promote more automobile travel and in turn boost the sales for their company, the Michelin brothers launched the Michelin Guide. As the guide evolved, so did its approach to evaluating dining establishments. And in the 1920s, Michelin began hiring critics to anonymously assess and review restaurants at length. A Michelin star is one of the highest honors in the culinary world, signifying exceptional quality in a restaurant's cuisine. The famed star system debuted in 1926. At first, rankings consisted only of a single star. But by 1931, the three-star system, still used today, made its debut. A single star denoted a very good restaurant. Two stars signified excellent cooking worth a detour. And three stars represented exceptional cuisine worth a special journey. To date, Michelin has sold more than 30 million copies of its guidebooks. 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
7: On today's show, we'll be talking about radio reading services in the digital age. We'll talk with Evan Starnes, a blind audio producer at AfterSight, the radio reading service for the state of Colorado, and how he turned a childhood fascination with sound into a career in accessible media. We'll talk with Evan about his work on his own podcast, Blind Level Tech, the evolution of radio reading services, and how tools like Audacity and Reaper can empower blind creators to produce engaging content. But first, for a tip of the week. This week's tip comes from Evan Starnes.
9: My tip of the week is an A-Lady tip, and I'm not sure how many people knew this, but you know, you have the ability, of course, to get things like smart plugs or what have you, turn them on and off with your voice. And, you know, you can go into the A-Lady app and automate them. But you can actually do a lot of that with your voice. And I love this because I've got a fan in the bedroom, a simple fan, that's turned on and off with a smart plug. So, you know, A-Lady turn on fan, A-Lady turn off fan. But I like to go to sleep with the fan on at night. And so what I've been able to do is set timers to both turn on or off appliances. And you can do this with the and then command or just as a separate command, but you can say turn off the fan in 5 hours or turn on the fan at 5:45 p.m. and it'll do that. And you can schedule things that way. And I just have found it to be super handy, especially for lights, fans, anything that you can automate, you can schedule with just your voice.
8: Little known feature, but very useful. Thanks for that tip.
9: Of course.
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7: Let's start by meeting Evan.
8: This is the first time we've had today's guest on our show, but we've actually been on his show before, and we'll be broadcasting an excerpt from that episode in next week's episode. But in the meantime, Evan, maybe you can tell our listeners who you are and what you do.
9: Yeah, so my name is Evan Starnes. I am a totally blind individual. I work at a nonprofit organization called AfterSight, and I am quite a tech guy, and that might be an understatement. So I do a whole mix of things, from audio production to technical assistance, and also a podcast called Blind Level Tech.
7: So you mentioned you work at AfterSight. Can you describe quickly what AfterSight is?
9: Yeah, think of AfterSight as an information hub. It was once known as a radio reading service, but I'm kind of trying to go away from that. But effectively, we provide access to a little over 100 different local and national newspapers, magazines, etc. And we provide that in audio format read by volunteers. And then on top of that, we offer several original podcasts that are hosted by AfterSight staff or members of the blind and low vision community. And in addition, we've got a couple of support groups, including an audiobook club and a low vision support group, and a project that enables you to get a free white cane once a year.
7: And you provide this service to the entire state of Colorado in English and Spanish.
9: That's right. Since 1991.
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8: For more information about airing promotional items on the show, send an email to hosts@eyesonsuccess.net.
7: This week's focus topic is Evan Starnes' work on podcasts like Blind Level Tech, the evolution of radio reading services now that there are many other accessible sources of information, and how tools like Audacity and Reaper can empower blind creators to produce engaging content.
8: Well, Evan, since you are in radio, tell us a little bit about how you got interested in radio. Were you interested in such things when you were a youth?
9: Kind of, yes, you could say that. Going into this job about 4 or 5 years ago now at this point, which is hard to believe, I got to say, I thought I wanted to be in, you know, go into IT and work a lot on computers and stuff. I'd done internships in the past at my district, working and taking apart computers. And then I was offered the internship here, but kind of leading up to that, when I was very, very young, I mean, we're talking 3, 4 years old, my mom gave me a handheld micro cassette recorder, and I absolutely adored it. As in, I would take that thing around, record sounds and just little dialogues of me doing whatever a 3 or 4 year old does. Yeah, that thing went everywhere. And that's really what started my, I think, the roots of what started my interest in radio. That alongside, I listened to a lot of audiobooks, and I'd always found it very interesting, like, what music are they using in these books, and how are they making it, you know, blend into the book? And I used to try to make my own little productions with a keyboard and a recorder. And then, you know, that kind of stagnated in middle school for the most part, apart from when I downloaded the Audacity audio editing program on my school laptop. And I just one night was bored and decided to make some recordings, and I started playing with it and experimenting with different effects, and eventually figured out, you know, how to put things together, how to make rudimentary podcasts, you know. And this was seventh grade, and then that kind of just grew and grew and sort of became a cure for boredom in high school. And now that I'm graduated, there is somebody that actually listens to this podcast that told me about it years ago that always used to say, like, why are you playing with sounds? Because in high school, when I was distracted, that's what I liked to do. Make recordings, make sound effects, mess with audio files. I mean, there were even some classes where I should have been working, but instead I was playing with sounds.
8: Well, you know, I guess it's not unusual for a blind person to be interested in sounds. After all, that's mostly what kind of input they're getting during the day and paying attention to, right?
9: Exactly. But, you know, it became a huge hobby for me. And eventually I went to the Colorado Center for the Blind in Littleton from 2020 to 21. I graduated in July. And that year, about April 2021, I was offered an internship. The folks here at what was Audio Information Network of Colorado, when I started, were looking for somebody to help fix up some volunteers' audio. You know, this being like right smack dab in the middle of COVID, we had like actually 100% of our volunteers, and this is about 120 volunteers, were recording from home. And they did an interview of me. I remember I was sitting in the tech room in the one of the offices at the center, and I was spinning around in a desk chair, and I don't think they noticed. And, you know, I kind of told them literally what I basically said in this podcast, you know, up to that point. And they found it impressive. So I started here in April, and they liked my work. I helped with the help of, you know, Penn Street, our development director, and then Brady Steffel, our former grants manager. We started the Aftersight podcast, which is now the Blind Chick. And that was a lot of fun because I got to do a lot of experiments like field recordings and, you know, just trying to mix the sound effects and music into the podcast creatively in different manners. And, you know, I got gradually more and more efficient at, you know, solely Audacity, because that was the thing I just stuck to. And yeah, and then that kind of just led to, you know, up to now in the grand scheme of things.
8: That had to be great, getting a job like that, that not only relied on skills and capabilities that you had, but it was also a passion of yours. So you were not only trained well for this job, but you were actually very interested in doing this. That's almost like not working at all.
9: Exactly. And I will count myself lucky and very blessed here, because yes, not only is it a job where I can do what I love and like totally what I love as a hobby, but you know, I'm serving a community of individuals that I in some way, shape or form can relate to. And the team that I get to work with is, I mean, it's beyond the dream team. Like, we're like family here. I mean, I don't say that lightly either.
8: You talked about Audacity a number of times, and I just wanted to mention that that is a free audio editing program that is really fully featured and made very accessible via keyboard hotkeys so that visually impaired people can use it very easily.
9: Yes, it is.
7: I use Audacity when I'm doing my part of editing the audio for this show, and although I'm fully sighted, I do most things in Audacity with the keyboard shortcuts as well.
9: Yes, you know, it is full featured. You can, honestly, I produce blind level tech in Audacity. I mean, I literally everything that I've produced up to this point, you know, for work purposes has all been in and because of Audacity. On Windows, you can totally get around all of the different windows and menus and even access the meters and the selections and stuff with JAWS/NVDA. And it, because it's open source, you can get plugins that just add to the functionality of it. So I'd highly recommend it.
8: Speaking of blind level tech, that is the podcast for which you interviewed us, and you started that some time ago. Tell us a little bit about how that got started.
9: Blind level tech actually is a combination of both our podcast producer, Jonathan Price, and myself. You know, it's our creation, I like to say. I mean, it really started from me listening to a lot of, you know, podcasts for the blind and low vision, including this one, especially. And there are a few others out there, but one that really, you know, had always caught my attention because they did a lot of immersive demos and live things. And I just, you know, I loved it. And it was one of those podcasts I'd listen to every single week on, you know, whenever an episode would come out. And starting at Aftersight, you know, we'd had the Blind Chick podcast or Aftersight going for quite a while. You know, we'd done about a little over 25 episodes, and we'd wanted to start kind of more of a, you know, because one of the things they'd asked me, being, you know, a younger person, quote unquote, yes, actually, was how can Audio Information Network, now AfterSight, and other radio reading services appeal to younger generations? And one of the things I had suggested was we need to have a show about, you know, gaming and technology and the latest and greatest. And because we'd had a business technology news program that would report on like tech trends and stuff from like Wired, CNET, et cetera, but nothing really about like what's this new assistive technology coming out, or what's the best pair of smart glasses that you can get, or why should you go with an Apple TV over a Roku? Like stuff like that. And, you know, and especially explained in a way that makes sense to literally anybody, regardless of your level of technical abilities. And thus, that's really kind of how Blind Level Tech came to be. We were talking about this tech podcast, you know, kind of brainstorming ideas in a programming meeting. And the way I remember it was all of a sudden it got real quiet. And then Jonathan said, "I got it. Blind Level Tech and BLT, we could even sandwich theme it." And I adored the idea and was like, "All right, that's it. We're going to call that a show." So full credit to him for the name, really. It's good. It's a great name. And then, you know, it was a matter of getting actually into the realm of being a podcaster, because I'd, or quote unquote, you know, produced and edited podcasts for, you know, a little over a year at that point, but actually hosting one was a whole different beast.
8: You talk about the sandwich theme of your show, and I remember when you were interviewing us, I was surprised by the question of what was our favorite sandwich and what was the recipe for it. So you do that pretty regularly, right?
9: When I have guests, in fact, the sandwich of the week is it started a few episodes later. We were trying to just, especially in the show's infancy, we were really trying to think of fun, unique little things to add to the show, kind of like your tip of the week segment that you guys have. And for a while, I'd even tried that, but I didn't have a really good name for it. But because of the fact that it's BLT, bacon, lettuce, tomato, you know, it was far too easy to integrate a sandwich of the week segment in. I mean, Jonathan and I were talking about it, and, you know, we'd come to the realization, because, you know, my thinking was, well, it's not tech related, but his thinking, and I like, you know, I kind of agreed with this, is that, you know, it diverts from the topic just a little bit. It's kind of a fun way to keep people engaged and also learn about sandwiches, sandwich places, and recipes. So he made a jingle and everything. And
7: so you talked about trying to come up with material for airing on AfterSight that would be of interest to young people. But that's not really the only challenge that AfterSight had. When they were first formed 20-something years ago, 30-something years ago, Radio Reading Services just read printed material to the blind because the copyright laws allowed them to do that. But these days, there's so many other sources of information. So the Radio Reading Services have really had to evolve to the point where you don't even want to call AfterSight a radio reading service anymore, right?
9: Yes, and that's me. It's not universal across the team, but it's how I'm trying to push us.
7: So how else has AfterSight had to evolve?
9: Well, there are quite a few ways. Since 1991, since we started reading on live broadcast, and I'd really say this all started happening kind of when I got here, about, or maybe even a couple years before that, people wanted to be able to, especially with the concept of streaming platforms, you know, people wanted to be able to listen to our programming on in more of an on-demand fashion. And part of that was, you know, we wanted to find kind of a more modern, quote unquote, way to get audio to our listener base, because up until about 2018, the only way to do that was listening on a digital receiver, which looks like a little radio with a little speaker on the front and a volume knob. We had older ones that actually used AM bands, but, you know, effectively a radio. And you could also call in to our telephone service and listen over the phone, you know, with the quality limitations of it being a telephone.
7: That's how many radio reading services functioned back then. What's changed in what you're doing more recently?
9: In 2018, we began to pilot the Echo devices, and we started with the second generation Echoes. We did try Google Homes, but they just didn't work as well. And they caught on pretty well, and listeners enjoyed not only being able to listen to our programming, including programs on demand and our live broadcasts, but having access to the entire functionality of Alexa, you know, setting reminders and alarms and stuff. And a lot of our listener base, there's quite a large percentage of them that live in retirement communities, or they need to have reminders and alarms, or, you know, access to the weather or any other information. So it kind of did lump into that whole access to information part of our mission. So we began to pilot that in 2018. And then, quote unquote, we modernized our broadcasting systems in 2019 to 2020 and upgraded our over 10-year-old server equipment and broadcast equipment. And we adopted a podcasting platform. And at first, we were hosting our podcasts on an actual dedicated skill, effectively. And it was pretty complicated. If you wanted to, like, for instance, listen to the Denver Post, you had to say, "Hey, lady, ask AfterSight to play the podcast Denver Post." And it might work or it might not. Typically, you'd have to actually launch the skill and then choose a program that way.
8: That can be a bit much for some people.
9: Oh, yeah. And especially for older adults and people that just want their programming and they want to listen to it now. Very unintuitive. And honestly, I think it made up maybe about 1% of actually our total, like, listens of all of our programming. So it was barely even being used. But in 2020 and 2021 is when we actually got the idea to start putting our programming out on podcast platforms like Apple Podcasts and Spotify and all those. And that was huge for us. And it made it a lot easier to play podcasts. You could play them on anything that has a podcatcher, even like your VictorReader Stream. And, you know, just you didn't need to have specialized AfterSight equipment anymore. We still offer the Echo Dots even today, but it wasn't a requirement to be able to listen to our programming anymore. And then 2021 is also when we started to add on original podcasts, just because, you know, newspapers, as you know, in a traditional standpoint, they're kind of starting to shrink a little bit, for lack of a better term. And to kind of supplement that, and also just to give our listener base something, you know, unique, and also the reading service, kind of a unique service to offer that a lot of other services don't have, we started with the AfterSight podcast, which actually, when it very first started, it was Community Conversations. And it had kind of been an ongoing thing for like about 7 years. But when the Spanish programming director left AfterSight a few years ago, it kind of fizzled out. And then when Penn Street came on board, she basically volunteered to host the Community Conversations podcast. And then so that started, and it went for about a good year. And we got a lot of different stories from just different individuals who are blind or low vision. We even documented an adaptive ski trip up in Vail, Colorado. And that episode actually won an international award from the International Association of Audio Information Services. And we realized that we wanted to expand our podcasts a little bit more. And, you know, I was kind of managing the broadcast and, you know, doing a lot of the work for our reading service, or what we call our audio editions. And so we hired a producer, and the interview process was a lot of fun, listening to different samples and stuff. And that's when we hired Jonathan Price. And I am thankful every single day that we made that decision, because he has his own cool backgrounds as far as, you know, being a podcast producer for like a decade, but he was also a film score producer. So a lot of the music that you hear on our podcast is original, and it's stuff that he's composed. then, you know, that's when we got blind level tech, navigating life with vision loss, blind sight mental health, now Code Orange. And that's really, you know, been huge for us as far as it's gotten us some national and even some international recognition. We even interviewed a lady named Oksana from Russia on, and she was actually on BLT a few months back. And that's been huge for us as far as, you know, staying relevant in the community. And another part of that has also been, you know, really being the service that points people to

0: meant for people who are blind or have low vision, Eyes on Success being one of them. And I've got to say, I think you guys reached out first to us. You'd asked if we could host it on our platform, and I was over the moon, first of all, I got to say. And we also do host the Tactile Traveler and Disability Diaries with Stephen Vine. So Penny Forward on mute. We're trying to build a library of podcasts for the blind or low vision community.
1: Well, it sounds like you got into this field at a very interesting time when there were lots of changes, and it has to be very exciting for you. 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
0: Thank you. It is interesting, especially with all the AI stuff coming out now. And
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0: Mark my words, it never will. Ever, period.
2: Right.
0: I will put my full name on that. 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
0: 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All those links are there. And that's also where you can register to be a listener if you're not. 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I'm happy to answer any, to the best of my abilities, your tech questions or, oh boy, I'm going to say that. I'm going to regret it now, aren't I? 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Or if you call 303-786-7777 and hit option 4, my extension's 106. And I'm more than happy to talk to you during, business hours, of course. And if you'd like to follow us, on social media, we do also have a presence on Facebook, Instagram, Blue Sky, Mastodon, YouTube, LinkedIn. So definitely feel free to go over and follow us on those platforms. And if you want to follow me on Mastodon or any of those, it's EVDOG1245 on Mastodon if you'd like to do that. I don't really post much on there, but I do keep tabs on a lot of the blind community there too.
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0: Accommodations range from a robot that provides remote tours to hospitalized children to plexiglass windows embedded in fences, allowing unobstructed views for wheelchair users. 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
5: I'm the radio guy. You got to remember, I'm the radio guy, right?
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5: 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You're married for 43 years. I want to know what's the biggest fight you had before you turned on those microphones to record an episode one day. 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
4: Now, there is an interesting approach to radio to someone who's been in the business for a long time.
3: Meet Danny Romero, a seasoned radio pro rocking the airwaves despite being blind and facing industry challenges. We'll talk with Danny, currently host of the Blind Guy podcast, about his long and varied career journey, audio editing secrets, and natural pacing tips to make every single show sound completely human. And you may remember him from last week when he was on as the emotional support producer for the Babies Down, Bottles Up podcast that we talked about last week. But first, for our tip of the week, this week's tip comes from Danny Romero.
5: So my tip of the week, whenever you are listening to audio and you are trying to edit some audio, leave some ums in the audio. Take some out where it makes sense, but leave some in so that it sounds natural. It doesn't sound like it's a computer talking.
3: That is so true. When we first started doing this podcast, which was over 15 years ago, I didn't have as much experience as some listening to recorded books and other audio sources, and I was taking out some of the breaths. And then one day, a year or so in, Pete turns to me, he says, "Boy, these speech synthesizers are sounding so much more human. They even leave the breaths in." I'm like, "That's it. That's the last one of those I'm taking out."
5: It's real. And I think it's really interesting because you're absolutely right. It's the same. I think we all start out that way, right? I've been audio editing since I was 13. 20 years ago, I was just not paying attention in class and I was learning how to like edit curse words in rap songs, right? To learn how to just, well, and it was just the idea was selecting audio and either reversing it or deleting it to cause silence or even beep it out, right? And learning how to do those things, those little minor tricks early on. And then you evolve into, you know, I've done a lot of music production. I've done a lot of things where it involves multi-tracking. And now my podcast setups, as you guys probably have it, is multi-tracks. Everything is multi-track for us. All the girls for the podcast, we all have our own tracks. And I get to mute out and extract everything I need from each one.
4: And if you do a good job, the listener doesn't really realize all the work and artistry that went into doing the final edit and production.
5: Yeah, they would never know. Right? Like the doors that open, the kids that come in and interrupt. They would never know when it happens. It's super cool.
3: Yeah. Oh, we've had it all. We've had noisy teenagers, fire engines, everything.
6: 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Success.
4: We recently talked with the voices behind the Babies Down, Bottles Up podcast, and during that interview, we ran into their producer, and that's who we'll be talking with today about what he does when he's not producing Babies Down, Bottles Up. And that interview was a lot of fun, Danny, so there's a little bit of pressure here to get this one good. Maybe you can start by introducing yourself to our listeners and telling a little bit about yourself.
5: Well, there is always big shoes to fill with those ladies. I love them. They're incredible. Yeah, I am Danny Romero, the blind radio guy. I have been doing radio for 20 years since I was in my teenage years. I knew I wanted to do radio since I was six. Moved on to music to graduate from high school doing music. And the funny story on that was I started as in computer science, but the ratio, the student to teacher ratio was way too big. It was 30 to 1.
7: Right? Wow.
5: So it couldn't help me on the accessibility side. My high school was quite large. Yeah, so I've been doing music for a long time as well, then transitioning into podcasting as well, while also doing radio in places like Florida, and then doing several big online radio stations that have been known across the internet for a very long time. So it's been really cool.
4: Tell us a little bit about your early life. I take it you grew up blind from when you were very young?
5: Yeah, since I was five. I grew up in New Jersey, in Paterson, New Jersey. It was a really decent-sized city, full of a lot of culture. And so it was so much fun there. And I mean, I did a lot. I had a lot of experience to really good food and such fun experiences when I went to this blind camp, this camp. I love that we call it blind camp. It's just so comfortable, right? But it's a camp for blind children that we all went to. A lot of us went to from New Jersey. And so that was a fun time. And we got to do everything from arts and crafts there to swimming to music. And then we move on forward to, I was always in public school. I went to a public school and graduated from public high school and was very fortunate to play music in several different areas. We got to play for big places, but we also got to play for schools and we got to play for nursing homes. And it was just such a fun time that we got to play for the community.
7: What's your primary instrument?
5: I play keys.
7: Ah, nice.
5: Yeah.
4: And you talked about being involved in radio from very early on, and that's not unusual for people who grow up blind. Tell us how you got into radio and audio.
5: I was so lucky to grow up in North Jersey, where I got Market One, New York, right? New York radio. That's number one for a reason, right? We get some of the biggest and best radio stations there. And since I was a kid, one of the first radio stations I got to go to is a radio station, funny enough, that's still rated number one today because of the market. And the market is heavily Latino, right? And so I got to go up to, from a really cool experience, got to go up to the Spanish radio station, 97.9 up there in New York. And so then I found Top 40 radio station. It was a pop station, Z100. And I don't know if you've ever heard of it, but Z100 is massive for pop radio in this country. It's probably the biggest pop radio station in this country. And so once I got obsessed with that, I heard the morning show, and I just loved how it felt to feel like the person I was listening to was my friend. Right. And I wanted to recreate that for people. I wanted to be people's friend on the radio.
4: Was there any resistance as a blind individual getting into what I assume is a pretty competitive market?
5: It's difficult. And I don't think it's difficult necessarily because I'm blind. I think it's difficult because of how these radio companies have become a conglomerate. I always jokingly say, I wish I was born a few years earlier, even if it was like 10 or 15 years earlier, I probably, with the knowledge that I had as even a teenager in getting into the business, I would have been in the business. But, you know, it is very competitive because there's not very many companies.
4: And a lot has changed over the years in terms of the competition with streaming media and all kinds of way of people assimilating audio information.
5: Right. Yeah. I think music radio is definite. It's rough. And they need to do better in connecting. But I think you'll always have to remember that no matter what, radio is going to be free in your car. Okay. Streaming is always going to be there. But if your phone is low battery and you can't listen to Spotify because it's going to spend battery and you'd rather use it on your GPS, then I'm going to tell you right now, you're going to be having the radio on.
7: There are also options that you can pay for to get music in your car. So there's multiple options.
5: Oh, that's right. That's right. Exactly. There's SiriusXM, but then again, at the same time too, SiriusXM, they're almost giving it away, right? When you buy a car, they're almost like, here, just take it. We just have it.
4: So what kind of jobs did you have at these various stations, and how did you learn the skills to be able to perform these jobs? Was that on-the-job training?
5: No, I did a lot of remote. My whole radio, and it was very difficult for me to actually get into a radio studio, but I was always very fortunate to have audio equipment. And so I did radio shows remote. I voice tracked my radio shows. I did my biggest radio shows was a morning show for a station called Z108. Z108 was a really cool opportunity because it was always rated number one. And back then, this is funny, when iTunes had an internet radio directory, okay? They were number one there. They were number one in the TuneIn Radio Top 40 stations for several years. And so Z108, I got to host mornings there. And then I got to host mornings for Gainesville. And this was a really cool opportunity. It was a low-powered FM station, but it stretched pretty far in the Gainesville, Florida area. So it got to cover University of Florida. And so I got to do several day parts, but ended up doing mornings for a long time in a college town. And that was so much fun.
7: You've been talking about working on radio. There are, of course, many facets to working on radio. Were you one of the voices people heard, or were you in the veritable back room doing production and that kind of work?
5: I've had my hand in all of it, but I always wanted to be on the air. I always loved talking on the air. I built my own radio show. This is really cool. I built my own radio show that I did for about a year and a half with several friends in New Jersey. They would come every week and we would stream live for 3 to 4 hours.
7: Wow.
5: No commercials. We would take phone calls. We would play music. We would have topics ready to go. And it got to the point where my radio friends, major names in the business, okay, were calling into my radio show unprompted. I used to send them messages and be like, hey, can you call into my radio show? I would love for you to answer this topic, or these are the topics I have going on. I would love to hear what you got to say. They would call in and it would be great. But then it got to a point where I wouldn't ask them anymore, but they would call in because they were checking me out because I was promoting on Twitter so much and promoting on Facebook and all over social media. So radio friends, people in the business really, really supported me and still do till this day. I've got some great friends in the business that are major names, and I'm so, so lucky about that.
7: Well, I am glad to hear that, among other things, you were one of the voices behind the microphone, because you have a beautiful, full, rich, deep bass voice, and it would be a waste if you were only in the back room.
5: Thank you so much. I appreciate that. Yeah, no, it's I would like to say, I appreciate it. It's the equipment. The equipment makes me sound so big and rich, right?
4: You can make quite a difference with the equipment, but you do have to have some natural good voice quality in addition.
5: Thank you so much, guys.
4: You can't fake it all.
5: That's true. That's true.
7: Talking about your speaking voice, you sound like you grew up with English being your first language, but then you talked about working with a lot of the Spanish language stations. Do you also speak Spanish?
5: I'm Puerto Rican and Colombian. Yeah, I speak Spanish. But, you know, it's funny. I definitely, you would never know where I was from. I think the energy gives it away that I'm from the East Coast. But, yeah, I always laugh about back then. I if you listen to recordings of me doing stuff when I was 13, 14, 15, I definitely had like a little bit of a Spanish accent, for sure. But it was very minimal, right? Because, yes, English was my first language. And so my mom spoke Spanish fluently, but she still spoke very, I mean, she's fluent in English. For, that was her first language as well. She has always been a secretary and an administrative assistant her whole life, you know?
4: Your resume makes it seem like you've been in many places around the country. I don't know if that's virtually or not, or where you are now.
5: Yeah. I'm right now I'm in Indiana, but I've definitely done a lot of virtual work. I have lived in Denver. I lived in Washington State for a while. I spent a couple months in Missouri. I lived back in New Jersey as an adult by myself, right? Separate from living at my mom's and growing up in the house that I grew up in. So I lived in a lot of places for sure, but I love the experience. I think it's been really cool to experience so many different areas of the country.
4: I'll bet that's a lot of fun. It's a very diverse country, very different in different parts of the country, socially, geographically, etc.
5: Yeah.
4: Now, I don't know if you're currently on any official radio stations, but I do know that you have a podcast of your own. Can you tell us a little bit about your podcast and what the name is and what it's about?
5: Yeah, the Blind Radio Guy podcast. And I'm going to tell you right now, I struggled for a very, very long time deciding whether I wanted to discuss, disclose, be open or transparent about my blindness on the radio or just any with any project that I did. I just felt like it was I don't know, I felt like it was hacky, you know? And I used to always be like these people who have blind in their usernames. I was just like, all right. But I'll tell you this. I'll tell you what happened. I went to a radio convention. There's a radio convention that happens every year. It's called Morning Show Boot Camp, and some of the biggest radio personalities go there to learn new ways to interact with their audience and to talk radio, just nerd out in radio for a couple days, right? And I went, got my opportunity to go twice. And when I went in 2022, that was my first time going. It was in Chicago. I met a woman by the name of Dana Cortez. Dana is a syndicated radio show host. And I had spoken at a panel. I had asked a question at a Q&A at this panel about, they were talking more so about disclosing or how much to talk about your feelings on certain political topics based on your ethnicity, okay? And how much you don't want to alienate an audience. And they had a mixed, you know, cast up there. And so I had asked about being transparent about my blindness. And the room lit up because they were like, a few of the people up there, they were like, man, you have the best voice in the room. What are you saying? It doesn't even matter. You could put that up there and it'll be fine. But they were like, be transparent about it. And so Dana Cortez pulled me aside and she says, I want you to start a project that's called The Blind Radio Guy. I want you to have a TikTok page. I want you to have a social media presence. And I really want you to work hard at doing just some fun video content. And so I built the podcast to have an audio portfolio of all of the things that I do, my hosting skills. I do interviews with on-air personalities and podcasters and just radio people in the business in general. And then I also talk to social media influencers. And yeah, I have a good time. It's a good time.
4: And although there are some episodes about blindness, that isn't the main focus of the show.
5: Right. Yeah. So I try to do a daily podcast. The idea was that I do a daily podcast where I just give stories that I do, stories that, you know, I care about. If I look at something in the news, I'll tell that story. I talk a lot about like flying, travel tips, fast food news, just fun, stupid things, but it's bite-sized episodes you can listen to, and they're 5 to 10 minutes. And then the interviews are just longer because I'm sitting down and actually having a legitimate conversation with some of my childhood heroes. I'm going to tell you guys a fun secret, and I have this episode that I'm going to be that's going to be coming out at some point. And it is with a gentleman by the name of Dave Fox. Dave Fox is a massive voiceover artist in the world of radio imaging. Okay. He's all over the world. He's done voiceover for all over the world at this point, but he started his fame at Z100 in New York. I heard this guy's voice in my sleep. Okay. He was the guy, the voice announcer guy, right? In between the music and that's coming in and out of the bits. This guy sat down and gave me 2 hours of his time on my podcast. And I recorded this a long time ago. And he gave me great stories about his interactions with Steven Tyler of Aerosmith, and told me about the days of Jon Bon Jovi coming into the radio station in the late 80s without security. These guys used to come in with no security because it wasn't that time. It was a different time back then. So just really fun stories like that. That's what I wanted my podcast to be, me talking to the people that I really admire and that I really care to hear their stories.
7: So it sounds like the topics you've mentioned, at least so far, are all of interest to a general audience. But then you call the podcast The Blind Radio Guy. Do you also do topics that are of specific interest to other people with vision loss?
5: So I have blind content creators and blind advocates on. I think that's the furthest I take it. And then I also interject comments about blindness. So sometimes, for example, I recently shared, it was on this day in history, and in 1829, on that day, the first creation of the typewriter was invented. And then I was reading about it, and then I go, hey, a lot of people ask us as blind people how we use a computer, and thanks to this, and then extra keys added later, we were able to navigate the computer with just a keyboard thanks to this. And I thought it was really cool. And we can do every action that you can do on the mouse with the keyboard. And so I do things like that. I include little stories and tidbits like that.
4: How did you get involved with the Babies Down, Bottles Up podcast?
5: Yeah, so being friends with one of the cast members, I was following the podcast from its early days when they first started in during the pandemic in 2020. And then I supported them from the beginning. I always let them know that I was there to help them whenever they needed any help, since this was just my expertise. This is what I knew. I had already hosted several podcasts at that point, you know, and I've done so much radio at that point. I always want to try to help wherever I possibly can, especially if they're blind content creators. I want to help all of my blind content creators just because I feel like there's enough money to be made. I say that all the time. There's enough money to be made and there's no need to gatekeep, right?
4: And you're mostly in the background for that podcast, but occasionally your voice does come in. You're doing most of the production.
5: Yeah. And so in 2024, they were in a hiatus, and I asked them in early 2024 if they would bring it back and I would produce it, and they did. And that's been going 2 years strong, 2+ years.
4: Well, it is certainly a fun podcast, and they are a very dynamic and spunky crowd. Let's put it that way.
5: They are the best to do it. I believed in them because I knew that if there was going to be any voices for blind parents, I think it should be them. They take care of themselves. They're beautiful women. They are respectable. They're married. They've been married for a long time, most of them, right? And so they just set such a great example for women to see actual women doing it. I think they're the best to do it.
7: Well, you know, they cover a wide gamut of topics, everything from just lighthearted experiences on the playground to really serious issues. And yet they do it so genuinely and sincerely and also clearly enjoying the experience. I don't think we've ever laughed so much during an interview.
5: It's because they're best friends.
7: Yeah.
5: And you can tell. I think that's what makes the podcast. If they weren't as tight as they are, if we weren't as cool as we are when the mics are off, what you guys got is who they are on and off the mic. They are genuinely them. They are so super knowledgeable. They have so much experience in so many different areas, and they're just so much fun to hang out with. And they don't change for anything. And I love that about them.
4: So what is your preferred audio editing and production software?
5: I use Reaper. I was a dinosaur for a long time, and I was using Adobe Audition with these JAWS scripts that were made in 2008. And I couldn't let go of that till about 2017. I was finally forced to learn it because I was like, all right, this is starting not to be compatible with new versions of Windows.
4: Well, that's what I use also. Reaper is very accessible, and although it has a steep learning curve, if you get there and find the tools that you make use of, it's very good.
5: Oh, I use it for everything. I use it for everything. I've used it for radio production. I've done some radio imaging production and music production. I've mixed and mastered some stuff for people. So I use it for everything. I love the program.
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5: 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So blindradioguy.com, I was finally able to get that taken care of, all my content up there. I put up and wrote up all my content. 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And then, of course, Blind Radio Guy podcast, anywhere you listen to podcasts, Spotify, Apple podcasts, and then YouTube as well. 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That's it. Yeah. 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
7: 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Next week on Eyes on Success, we'll be talking about mastering the use of artificial intelligence tools using a screen reader. Artificial intelligence tools like ChatGPT and Gemini are opening new doors for independence among blind and low vision users. We'll talk with Tony Gebhardt, author of the recently released No Sight Required, A Blind User's Guide to AI, about using screen readers and prompt engineering to navigate daily life and boost workplace productivity.
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8: Plenty of people around the Chicago Lighthouse have known about the extraordinary achievements and qualities of Tim Paul, who, in addition to working as an agent in the University of Illinois Health Contact Center, has run in more than 20 marathons. He water and snow skis, sings in his local choir, and plays the flute, amongst many other things. In early April, the world got its first chance to meet this Renaissance man through a new documentary called I'm Only Blind. Tim was greeted with a standing ovation and the Audience Choice Award for Best Documentary at the 25th Annual International Beverly Hills Film Festival. With more than 55,000 attendees, this event is considered amongst the most exclusive film festivals in the world. The documentary was written and directed by Camelia Alexan, a Chicago-based filmmaker who's worked on more than 45 projects. For Tim, the appeal of being featured in this film was having the opportunity to demonstrate that nothing is truly impossible if you're determined enough to achieve it. Alexan and her producing partners continue to submit the film to festivals around the world and are hoping to set up further screenings in Chicago in the future. 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
11: 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Thank you for listening. Our first article is, Bill Gates was an AI optimist. Now he's scared of what could go wrong. In an essay, the Microsoft co-founder sounds the alarm about artificial intelligence's risk to safety and security, jobs, and children's well-being. By Shira Ovide, August 26, 2026. For years, Microsoft co-founder and philanthropist Bill Gates said he was optimistic that the world would become a better place thanks to artificial intelligence. He imagined the technology freeing people from work and speeding up inventions that would fight diseases and climate change. But in a new essay published online Wednesday, the philanthropist says he is worried that AI could do more harm than good. Gates said in an interview that it's fair to say he's now scared of what could go wrong with AI absent urgent intervention. Over the past year, Gates said, he's grown alarmed about the technology's increasing capabilities to complete workplace tasks and go on hacking sprees. Most of all, he's worried about a lack of progress in regulating AI and minimizing its downside. For the first time in his life, Gates said, he finds himself wishing that new technology would advance more slowly. I'm surprised to feel this way, Gates said in an interview with the Washington Post. I've never seen a problem that innovation can't solve. In his essay, Gates suggests ways to respond to AI's risks, including setting aside some jobs for humans, and writes that he'll have more to say about policy solutions soon. Though Gates is involved in AI companies day-to-day, he remains one of America's most high-profile technologists and philanthropists. His warnings follow those of many active AI company executives who express ambivalence or fear about the technology they're developing. Gates's concerns focus on three major categories: safety threats, including AI-enabled hacking, biological weapons, and fraud, job destruction from AI and AI-powered robots, and risk to children well-being, including AI stunting their learning or human relationships. He is far from the first person to share those concerns about AI, but in his telling, what's different is that he previously believed AI's downsides were manageable. That belief waned in recent months as AI leapfrogged ahead of Gates' expectations in software coding and in enabling novel cyber attacks that were, quote, mind-blowing. He said the AI industry can't regulate itself and called on the U.S. government to play a leading role in intervening to blunt AI's risk to national security, jobs, and children's well-being. My basic view is nobody's shown up, Gates said, so this is a shrill call, and I want this to be bipartisan. Gates acknowledged in the interview that many people may disregard his opinions because of the reputational damage from his association with the deceased sex offender Jeffrey Epstein. He reiterated in the interview that he was apologetic for his very bad mistake in interacting with Epstein and attempted fundraising efforts. Gates has previously said he has no knowledge of Epstein's crimes. Gates sketches out in his essay several policy proposals to address his fears about AI. They include broad national and international frameworks to tackle the technology's risks to security, safety, jobs, and other areas. He imagines a collaboration of elected officials, subject matter experts, and citizens working on AI oversight. The idea shares some similarities with a proposal from influential AI leader Demis Hassabis for international AI safety standards drawn up by an expert body. Gates' ideas for more government-led intervention in AI could face pushback from AI boosters in the Trump administration and Silicon Valley, who say that light-touch regulation accelerates the benefits of AI and ensures America's dominance in an essential technology. The Trump administration has recently wavered in how to handle AI that lets good actors stop cyber attacks, but also empowers criminals to launch them. Gates also outlines ways to potentially blunt the risks of AI-related job dislocation, including new taxes on AI, an approach that has become popular among progressive liberals. He also suggests what he calls human reserved, or setting aside jobs for human workers in certain occupations. Gates said that he'd spoken to AI industry executives about his concerns and proposals, and that his regulatory ideas aren't concrete enough yet to win their endorsement. He said that he now plans to spend the majority of his time pushing to tackle AI's problems. That could leave him less time to focus on his Gates Foundation philanthropy. Gates says he still believes that AI has the potential to do so much good, including to improve health, government services, and educational outcomes. In the poorer countries where his Gates Foundation works, he said, AI is already helping farmers and other people. But Gates says he has largely focused on AI's potential in the decades ahead. Now he feels an urgency to prioritize more immediate possible AI-related harm and dislocation. The good stuff is really there. No exaggeration, Gates said in the interview. The name of the game here is, can we have a small amount of the bad with the large amounts of the good? Our next article is, before Hegseth fired him, top general was advised to drop Kid Rock probe. General Randy George appeared troubled by the encounter with General Chris Levee, the Army's number two officer now favored for the service's top job. People familiar with the matter told the Post. By Dan LaMoth and Noel Robertson. August 26, 2026. Days before the Army's top officer was abruptly fired earlier this year, he was advised by a federal general now vying to replace him to stop the military's investigation into an unauthorized helicopter flyby of musician Kid Rock's Tennessee estate, three people familiar with the matter said. General Randy George, whom Defense Secretary Pete Hegseth removed as the Army Chief of Staff without explanation, felt it was important to follow typical protocol and determine whether any safety regulations had been violated during the March 28 flyby. Like some others, they spoke on the condition of anonymity to discuss the episode. General Chris Lanier, the Army's number two officer, told George that Hegseth did not want the investigation to proceed, one person said. The two others said that George later confided in colleagues about the encounter with Lanier and seemed troubled by it. George told him that Lanier suggested it would be best if the review was scuttled, those people said. The revelation, which has not previously been reported, adds a new layer of understanding to Hegseth's potential motivations for firing George on April 2nd. Kid Rock, whose legal name is Robert Ritchie, is a vocal supporter of President Donald Trump and an avowed critic of many Democratic politicians and causes. Through a spokesman, George, who is now retired, declined to comment. Army officials did not respond to questions about Leneve, whose candidacy for the chief of staff still faces resistance in Congress. Hegseth, in a statement provided to the Washington Post, did not directly address the discussion between the two generals and described Leneve as precisely the kind of leader the U.S. Army needs right now, interested in strengthening the Army and not interested in playing politics in Washington. He is back to basics, no politics, no nonsense general. Exactly what President Trump expects, Hegseth's statement said. The critics coming after him are the same out-of-touch so-called insiders who spent years undermining our military with woke policies and endless wars. They keep grudges against any commander and willing to put America and our troops first, but their days of influence are over. Sean Parnell, a spokesman for Hegseth, said that the new reporting about George's departure amounted to regurgitating of a tired old story simply to manufacture drama. Hegseth and his advisors have for months declined to say what precipitated George's ouster, even when asked directly by Republican and Democratic lawmakers who objected to the firing. He has long been at odds with the senior service leadership, including Army Secretary Dan Driscoll, a fellow Trump appointee who at one time was viewed as a potential replacement for Hegseth. Driscoll is now expected to leave the administration soon, perhaps within weeks, officials said. Others familiar with George's firing have said that multiple factors were probably at play, including his close working relationship with Driscoll. Since taking charge of the Pentagon in January 2025, Hegseth, a former Fox News personality who spent years in the Army National Guard, has overseen the dismissal of more than two dozen top officers. The firings typically occur without cause, though he has complained broadly that the military's upper ranks are insufficiently loyal to the president or caught in old ways of thinking. Many of those removed have been women and minorities. Leneve's actions in the Kid Rock investigation could further complicate his ascension to the Army's top post. While he has filled the role on an acting basis since George's ouster nearly 5 months ago, Trump administration officials have not yet formally nominated him to become the chief of staff amid concerns that he lacks support within the Republican-led Senate Armed Services Committee, said three people familiar with the views on Capitol Hill. Senator Joni Ernst, an Iowa Republican and retired Army National Guard officer, initially skeptical of Hegseth's nomination to lead the Pentagon, opposes Leneve, these people said. Both George and General James Mingus, another top officer forced out by Hegseth, are from Iowa. Without votes from Democrats, nominees require unanimous Republican support on the committee to advance. Ernst's office did not respond to a request for comment. The Wall Street Journal first reported her opposition to Leneve. Parnell, Hegseth's spokesperson, downplayed the situation, saying in his statement that Pentagon officials are, quote, actively coordinating with our Senate partners to lock in the optimal moment to formally submit his nominations, and we intend to do so. On March 31st, 3 days after two AH-64 Apache helicopters flying outside Nashville buzzed the home of Kid Rock, Army officials said their 101st Airborne Division at nearby Fort Campbell announced they were grounding the pilots and launching an administrative investigation. Video shared on social media by the musician showed the aircraft at low altitudes. In his post, he also criticized California Governor Gavin Newsom, a Democrat who is a frequent critic of the Trump administration. "This is a new level of respect," Kid Rock wrote, "that Newsom will never know." At that time, the Army said it was also reviewing the flight path of a helicopter that flew the same day over a No Kings protest against Trump in nearby Clarksville, Tennessee. Flight tracker data showed that the aircraft dipped to as low as 625 feet at one point, circling over where protesters were gathered. When the incidents attracted unflattering news coverage, Hegseth promptly intervened. He terminated the Army's investigation and exonerated the air crews involved, encouraging them to carry on, Patriots. A few weeks later, Hegseth and Keefly flew in Apache helicopters from Fort Belvoir in Virginia, located in suburban D.C. Parnell said then that it was part of a broader community relations event. An F-59 was not viewed by his Army peers as a likely future chief of staff before the Trump administration came into office, but he caught the president's attention with a congratulatory call during a commander-in-chief inaugural ball, people familiar with the matter said. At the time, Lanev was commanding U.S. soldiers in South Korea and called the president from there. Lanev was moved into a more influential position as Hegseth's senior military aide after the defense secretary's team ousted Lieutenant General Jennifer Short from the role the following month. This past fall, Hegseth elevated Lanev again, nominating him to become the Army's vice chief of staff while forcing Mingus to retire early. In a May hearing before the House Armed Services Committee, Lanev faced sharp questions from Republicans over the Pentagon's decision to cancel the deployment of an Army brigade to Poland, a NATO ally that borders Ukraine. When Representative Don Bacon, Republican of Nebraska, asked him about the Poland decision, Lanev declined to say why the deployment was canceled, arguing that he was not part of the military's policy side. "But you're acting chief of Army," Bacon responded, noting his acting role. George had been expected to serve as the Army's chief of staff until fall 2027, completing a typical four-year assignment in the role. Hegseth asked him to retire early during a phone call, news of which was leaked minutes later to CBS News, officials have previously said. The move thwarted any effort by Driscoll, the Army Secretary, to save the general's career before the decision was publicized. Hegseth's campaign of firings and forced retirements has removed a number of other candidates who may otherwise have been considered for elevation to Army Chief of Staff, officials said. They included Mingus, who retired early this year, General David Hodney, who was fired without explanation in April, and General Christopher Donahue, who is expected to retire soon after Hegseth's stonewalled efforts within the Army on Capitol Hill to extend his career. Amid the purge, Driscoll has begun to consider his own departure, officials familiar with the matter said. The Wall Street Journal reported Friday that he could leave the Trump administration by the end of the year. That appears likely, officials said, but no firm plan has emerged yet. As the Post and others reported in the immediate aftermath of George's firing, aides to Hegseth have touted Parnell, the Pentagon spokesman, before Army General. Parnell has told colleagues privately that he is interested in the job should it become open. Our next article is Consumer Spending Cools as Inflation Continues to Weigh on Americans. Consumer spending rose by 0.2% in July, which was down a smidge from the 0.3% growth a month earlier. By Stephen Thompson. August 28, 2026. Americans pulled back on spending in July as inflation continued to weigh on the economy, according to new data from the U.S. Bureau of Economic Analysis. In July, consumer spending rose by 0.2%, which was down slightly from the 0.3% growth a month earlier. Generally, Americans spent less on goods and more on services. Consumer spending fuels roughly two-thirds of the economy. The slowdown in spending growth happened as inflation increased on a monthly basis in July. According to the Federal Reserve's preferred inflation gauge, the Personal Consumption Expenditure Price Index, the overall annual inflation rate held steady at 3.7% in July. Annual inflation has been above the Fed's 2% target for more than 5 years, leaving analysts wondering whether the central bank will increase rates next month. With markets continuing to be sensitive to any data that could increase the odds of rate hikes, today's mild upside inflation surprise and relative economic strength weren't necessarily what investors or the Fed wanted to see, said Ellen Zentner, chief economic strategist for Morgan Stanley Wealth Management, in an emailed statement. It wasn't enough to shift the balance for September's Federal Open Market Committee meeting, but if subsequent data point in the same direction, the Fed may feel more pressure to move off the sidelines, Zentner said. Our next article is, the White House says its ballroom is 65% complete. Its documents suggest otherwise. The claim, made in government filings to the Supreme Court, is contradicted by budget and other records by Sarah Blasky, Jonathan O'Connell, Dan Diamond, and Jarrett Lee. August 28, 2026. The Trump administration told the Supreme Court 2 weeks ago that construction of a new White House East Wing was, quote, 65% finished, part of its argument that the work was too far along for the court to halt. But by the White House's own standard for measuring the project's progress, established in a confidential agreement with contractor Clark Construction that was reviewed by the Washington Post, work on the controversial project was far less complete. The agreement, finalized before Clark began demolition last October, stipulates that payments to the contractor be proportional to the amount of work completed, and that work cannot begin until the government approves spending for it. Based on that, if 65% of the work has been done, then the government should already have paid 65% of the total cost of the project. Publicly available appropriations data shows that as of the end of July, the White House Budget Office had approved $144 million in spending from an account used to pay for the East Wing and other White House projects. Even if that entire amount were spent on the East Wing, it would come to only about 24% of the $600 million estimated construction cost that Clark provided the White House in March. The Post has previously reported that cost estimate. In the same mid-August court filing, in which the administration claimed 65% of the work was done, it said already it had spent around $200 million. If the government had spent $200 million on the East Wing project, the work would be just 33% complete based on the $600 million budget estimate. You really want to understand why there's such a big gap there, said Carl Elefante, a retired D.C. area architect and former president of the American Institute of Architects. In response to the Post findings, he called the government's claim about the completion percentage doubtful. The 65% claim was made in a sworn declaration by Joshua Fisher, the director for the White House Management and Administration, who is overseeing the construction project. In the declaration, Fisher did not explain how the percentage was calculated, but said work has progressed too far to go back to the drawing board. His assertion came as the administration asked the Supreme Court to allow work on the ballroom to continue after lower courts ruled that the project was probably illegal without congressional approval and that construction must stop. The administration argued in part that stopping work while courts consider the merits of the case brought by the National Trust for Historic Preservation would cause, quote, chaos in service of nothing, because the project had already progressed beyond the point of judicial intervention. The White House did not answer the Post questions about the 65% figure and instead provided a statement from spokesman Davis Engel. Quote, President Trump continues to implement long overdue and necessary renovations to beautify the People's House as we approach our great nation's 250th anniversary of independence, the statement said. Thanks to the Builder-in-Chief, the White House will be properly glorified and remain in excellent condition for generations to come. The Justice Department, which represents the administration in court, did not immediately respond to a request for comment. Fisher did not respond to a request for comment, and Clark referred questions to the White House. Clark's contract says the company will be paid monthly based on the percentage of total work that has been done. This is common in the industry, according to the 8 construction experts consulted by the Post, who said that dollars spent is the standard method for measuring completion of large-scale construction projects. Even if progress was measured according to Trump's repeated claim that the ballroom would cost $400 million, paid for private donors, it would be considered only halfway complete. In public statements, the president has sometimes drawn a distinction between funding for the ballroom and security improvements tied to it, which the administration has acknowledged will be paid for by the Secret Service and the military. Clark's March budget estimate indicated that half the total $600 million cost was to be paid for with tax dollars. In its request to the Supreme Court to allow construction to proceed, the administration appeared to draw a similar distinction between the overall project, which includes a secure underground

That puts the work 10 months into a 34-month construction schedule. The president is still tinkering with the overall plans for the East Wing, according to three people who spoke on the condition of anonymity because they were not authorized to describe internal discussions. Some of those changes involve the ballroom's exterior. Renderings that the administration shared with the Supreme Court this month included the addition of the new feature that Trump picked out, golden seals on the exterior of the ballroom, and the restoration of another feature, a staircase, that had been included in prior plans before being abandoned. One of the people with knowledge of the project said construction was not nearly 65% complete. "I'm sure they're 65% complete with designing the ballroom," the person said, mocking the administration's claims. "The ballroom continues to undergo significant changes to the base design, even while construction is ongoing." Our next article is "The Common Heart Attack Symptom Many Women Ignore. Experts Explain a Typical Red Flag Which Can Fly Under the Radar for Weeks," by Erica Sloan, August 28, 2026. The feeling of a heart attack, which often occurs when blood flow to the heart is limited or cut off, is often compared to an elephant stomping on your chest. But the signs can sometimes be far subtler, particularly in women. In fact, one of the most common symptoms in this group is something you might be tempted to push through or ignore: fatigue. To be sure, exhaustion with a clear cause, such as feeling tired after a long week of work or a few nights of bad sleep, is not something to worry about, said Arash Berelyani, a cardiologist at Beverly Hills Institute for Cardiology and Preventive Medicine. But, quote, "a significant unexplained decrease in energy from your baseline warrants concern," he said. Research suggests women are more likely than men to experience a range of warning signs in the days and even weeks leading up to a heart attack, with the most common being fatigue, occurring in up to 70% of women who have a heart attack. The reason the two go hand in hand: a drop in blood flow to the heart causes it to become stiff and not work properly, Berelyani explained. Over time, it struggles to pump out enough blood, so your other organs and muscles begin to miss out on critical oxygen and nutrients, leading to low energy. But feeling exhausted, even to an extreme, doesn't always set off an alarm bells for women or doctors. After all, so many women are multitaskers and are time-starved and are caregivers and are working and have so many things on their plate, said Amy Onert, a cardiologist with the Atlanta Medical Group and director of the Women's Heart Program at Morristown Medical Center. In a large study of people under age 55 hospitalized for a heart attack, women were more likely than men to perceive their symptoms as simple stress or anxiety, and also to have seen a provider who did not attribute their symptoms to their heart. Below, experts explain why severe fatigue often accompanies a heart attack in women and how to tell if your exhaustion is a red flag. Why fatigue is a common heart attack symptom in women. The majority of research done on heart attacks has been conducted in men, and for many years we deduced that their typical symptoms, chest pain and tightness with radiation down the left arm, would extend to women, Berelyani said. While it's since become clear that women often experience other symptoms, science hasn't quite caught up to explain why. One theory is related to differences in heart size and anatomy, Berelyani said. A heart attack might activate the nervous system in distinct ways or cause more pronounced changes in blood flow to different organs in men versus women, leading to varying symptoms. The most common cause of a heart attack, a buildup of plaque inside an artery, also tends to accompany a rise in inflammation, Berelyani said. This seems to be more commonly linked with fatigue in women than it is in men, for reasons experts don't fully understand. There are also distinctions in the kind of heart disease that tends to strike men versus women. Men are more likely to have obstructive coronary artery disease, which involves plaque blocking one of the three main vessels feeding the heart. Women more often have microvascular disease, which often occurs when the tiny vessels in the heart get stiff or fail to widen. The latter commonly causes fatigue and chest pain in women outside of a heart attack.
but in certain cases, dysfunction.

0: in these little vessels can worsen over time, hindering more blood from reaching the heart and ultimately triggering a heart attack even without a blockage in the main artery. It's one theory for why certain women experience more incremental or vague symptoms such as fatigue over a longer lead-up period. Rather than a discrete blockage, they have this more diffused disease process. How to tell regular tiredness apart from heart-related fatigue? The cardiac kind is usually profound and unexplained by any change in your lifestyle or activity level. It's like, I can't do anything, I have no energy, I'm weak, and I'm tired. Ordinary tiredness also improves with sleep or a weekend off, but with fatigue from heart disease, you may wake up as tired as you were when you went to bed. It also becomes a red flag if your fatigue tracks with physical exertion. When you're just exhausted from a rough week, chances are you can still walk the 1 mile that you're used to walking every day, for example. But with heart-related fatigue, a physical task that was once no problem can wipe you out. Berliani recalled a heart attack patient whose main symptoms was that she suddenly couldn't hold her arms up long enough to blow dry her hair. Duration is another factor. If the fatigue seems to linger for days or weeks without an obvious cause, then that's concerning too. Fatigue should also raise your suspicion of a heart problem if it comes alongside other possible cardiovascular symptoms. While chest pain remains the most common sign of a heart attack across the board, women are more likely than men to have a heart attack without chest pain and to experience a greater number of non-chest-related symptoms, many of which can be subtle or ambiguous. Research also suggests that women might feel a kind of pressure in the chest as opposed to outright pain, or they may have pain that emanates from another part of the upper body versus the center of the chest. Both experts said women should especially look out for fatigue occurring alongside chest discomfort, jaw, neck, or back pain, shortness of breath, nausea or vomiting, indigestion or heartburn, sweating, disrupted sleep, and dizziness or lightheadedness. When to see your doctor or go to the emergency room. Feeling a bit fatigued is not necessarily a reason to make a doctor's appointment, but if it's persistent, if it's exertional, if it's associated with other symptoms, if it doesn't get better in a few days, then you need to contact your doctor and make sure everything is okay. Above all, it's important to trust your instincts. If you feel like something isn't right and you're getting blown off by your healthcare provider, seek another opinion. Fatigue that feels debilitating or is accompanied by another symptom that limits your ability to go about your daily life, such as not being able to catch your breath, a distinct new upper body pain, or profuse sweating, is reason to go to the ER. It's safest to call 911 versus getting a taxi or friend to drive, she emphasized, because if you are having a heart attack, you could experience cardiac arrest or life-threatening arrhythmia while en route. Ultimately, if the thought crosses your mind, it's usually better to call 911 than to delay. For the most part, women tend to underestimate their symptoms. I'd rather you be wrong and be reassured than to find out afterward that we missed a big heart attack. Chris Radio needs your feedback. We welcome your suggestions and questions about our programming and any other topics you would like to hear. 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Thank you for listening. Our next article is, Trump lauded low prices at Freedom Fuel. A supplier says some gas wasn't paid for. Mansfield Oil Company alleges in a lawsuit that a distributor never paid for gas that was supplied to some Freedom Fuel stations. By Joyce Soyon Lee, Amy Bertain, Federica Coco. August 29, 2026. A chain of gas stations that lowered prices last month in response to President Donald Trump's call for cheaper fuel sparked a mystery over how it was able to sell at such a discount. A new lawsuit offers a possible answer. A fuel supplier alleges that it was not paid for gas that was ultimately delivered to stations in the Freedom Fuel network. Mansfield Oil Company of Gainesville claimed in a federal lawsuit that this month, New Jersey businessman Syed Kazmi and his company, KRSM, took more than 1 million gallons of fuel from a terminal in Pennsylvania between late May and early June, or nearly $4 million worth, but never paid for it. Some of the fuel was supplied to at least 10 Pennsylvania gas stations listed on the Freedom Fuel Network website, Louis Broderick Fuhrer, a lawyer for the Georgia-based Mansfield, told the Washington Post. KRSM was never able to sell such fuel for such low prices and garner such publicity because it never paid plaintiff for such fuel, the lawsuit says. Paul Toner, a representative of Cosme and KRSM, Inc., told the Post that his clients deny the allegations. This is an account dispute over fuel invoices mispriced by Mansfield, he said. A White House official told the Post that the Trump administration has zero contact or dealings with Cosme and KRSM, Inc. The fuel network was legally formed on June 25th when Randy Brown and Yoni Gontowick submitted incorporation documents in the state of Delaware. Brown is a special team coach for the Baltimore Ravens and has called himself, quote, a proud Trump supporter. Gontownik is a New Jersey-based investor who previously worked for the energy and commodity group Mercuria. Neither responded to requests for comment. In early July, the network began charging $3.40 per gallon in honor of Trump, the nation's 47th president, Trump said at the time, at 25 stations in Pennsylvania and New Jersey. That was about 40 cents a gallon below market prices, which had spiked due to the Iran war, the Post previously reported. A very smart retailer located throughout the Northeast is stepping up to lower gas prices, Trump wrote on Truth Social in early July. This retailer is taking the lead and others should follow. They are doing this because they love the USA. The lawsuit, filed in the U.S. District Court for the Eastern District of Pennsylvania on August 19th, cites the publicity Freedom Fuel stations receive because of their low prices, but does not name the network or stations as defendants or accuse them of wrongdoing. It also does not explain Cosme's relationship to Freedom Fuel or specify what portion of the $4 million worth of gasoline went to stations within the network. Syed Kazmi's brother, Shamik, is listed as the facility operator for several of the Freedom Fuel stations, according to public records. Trump's promotion of the stations set off a wave of news coverage, citing analysts who questioned the sustainability of Freedom Fuel's prices. Since then, prices at the stations have risen but remained below their competitors in early August, according to a previous Post analysis. The network has also expanded, adding 4 additional stations to bring the total number to 29. The Mansfield lawsuit, reported earlier by Politico, is the latest in a string of legal claims against the Cosme brothers in recent years. They and their companies have been sued more than a dozen times for alleged financial misconduct, including fraud and unpaid debts. In several cases, they drew default judgments after failing to respond to the charges, court records show. In 2021, Shamik Cosme was accused of stealing more than $667,000 worth of fuel over 10 days from a supplier. Last November, a judge ordered him to repay the supplier in a default judgment. KRSM Inc. picked up around 100 loads of fuel from Mansfield Supply Terminal in Twin Oaks, Pennsylvania, between May 21st and July 7th, the suit claims. KRSM had been a Mansfield client since 2022 and took the fuel under a commercial credit agreement that required payment at a later date. The Twin Oaks terminal is within 35 miles of the vast majority of the Freedom Fuel Network stations. When Mansfield began to try to draw payments from a KRSM bank account on July 27th, the bank told the fuel supplier that Cosme's company had refused to release the money, the lawsuit alleges. Cosme subsequently promised to pay Mansfield for the fuel during multiple phone calls between then and August 10th, the suit alleges. In a declaration filed on August 25th, Cosme wrote that he did not agree that the amounts Mansfield demanded were correct or owing. He and his attorney claimed there were discrepancies with the invoices, including charges that appeared to have been double-counted. On Friday, the district judge overseeing the case ordered Cosme and KRSM to maintain at least $2.7 million in a bank account, according to court records. Our next article is, Military Leaders Warn Hegseth Against Extending Iran War Operations. A recent classified assessment advised that prolonged large-scale operations in the Middle East risk weakening U.S. capabilities elsewhere. By Alex Horton and Tara Kopp, August 30, 2026. Several U.S. military leaders have advised Defense Secretary Pete Hegseth that prolonging large-scale operations against Iran is unsustainable and risks weakening their ability to confront threats elsewhere, including the U.S. homeland, according to people familiar with a recent assessment prepared for the Pentagon chief. The warnings, detailed for Hegseth by the heads of the Army, Navy, and Air Force, and the four-star commanders overseeing U.S. operations throughout Europe, Asia, and Latin America, appear in the August 14th edition of the Secretary of Defense Orders Book, the SDOB, these people said. They described the assessment to the Washington Post on the condition of anonymity because the document is classified. The SBOD, typically produced twice monthly, outlines the worldwide availability of U.S. warships, aircraft personnel, and weapon systems. It reflects the President's priorities for the force, which are carried out by the Defense Secretary, and includes insights from the military's top generals and admirals that inform the directives the Pentagon issues. As President Donald Trump has pressured Tehran to reopen the Strait of Hormuz and accept several U.S. provisions for ending the stalemated conflict, he has been adamant that all options remain available to him, including further military action. Consequently, U.S. Central Command, the headquarters responsible for prosecuting the Iran war, has kept a force of more than 50,000 troops on alert for months in case the president orders additional attacks. The August 14 Orders Book directs some troops deployed in the Middle East to remain there through September, and some others into 2027, said those familiar with the document. The prospect of extending those forces further compelled military leaders to voice their concern, these people said. The leaders of the U.S. European Command, the U.S. Pacific Command, and the U.S. Southern Command, along with the Navy's top admiral, responded with what is characterized in the SBOD as a non-concur, those familiar with the assessment said, meaning they disagree with the Secretary's order to extend their forces, but will execute it nevertheless. The geographic combatant commands overseeing U.S. operations in Europe, Asia, and Latin America have had their ships, aircraft, and other equipment pulled away to support the Iran conflict. This has limited their ability to conduct missions and ensure proper training, those familiar with the assessment said. The Navy, in particular, has had to stretch its capacity to keep up with wartime demands. Army and Air Force leadership concurred with Hegseth's desire to extend their deployed forces, but each emphasized that doing so would come with significant risk, these people said. Overall, the tenor from the military leadership is that the ongoing Iran operation, having reached the six-month mark, has been too much for too long, said one person familiar with the assessment. The military's warning to Hegseth, which has not been previously reported, offers new insight into the administration's dilemma as Trump seeks to end the conflict on terms favorable to the United States, while Iran, cognizant of the war's unpopularity with most Americans and its mounting toll on the U.S. arsenal, refuses to capitulate. Decisions regarding the scope and duration of specific force commitments to any combatant command are made based on current threat assessments, strategic priorities established by the President, and the advice of the Chairman of the Joint Chiefs of Staff and Combatant Commanders, Sean Parnell, a spokesman for Hegseth, said in a post to the Post. The Pentagon does not discuss internal operational processes, including the Secretary of Defense Orders Book, or specific concurrences, non-concurrences, or risk assessments provided by the services or combatant commands during force allocation deliberations. The Secretary of Defense Orders Book is also reviewed by General Dan Kane, Chairman of the Joint Chiefs of Staff. A spokesman for the Chairman declined to comment and referred questions to Hegseth's office. The Orders Book is one avenue for senior military leaders to surface resource concerns and provide Hegseth with assessments on how gaining or losing assets will impact their objectives. It's common for commanders to discuss risk, said the one person familiar with the recent assessment, but the outlook now is, quote, more dire overall, this person explained, adding that certain generals and admirals were more expansive and frank than is usual in telling Hegseth they disagreed with orders to keep providing equipment and personnel when the operation's trajectory remains uncertain. The top military officials at European Command and Southern Command each cautioned Hegseth that lending their ships and surveillance aircraft to Central Command had degraded their ability to fulfill homeland defense obligations, said those familiar with the assessment. Admiral Samuel Paparo, the chief of the Pacific Command, disagreed with the level of support he was ordered to continually provide, including an aircraft carrier strike group and naval destroyers, those familiar with the assessment said. A spokesperson for European Command declined to comment. Spokespeople for Southern Command and Pacific Command did not respond to requests for comment. Admiral Daryl Caudle, the Chief of Naval Operations, provided Hegseth with the dimmest picture, saying that in the SDOB that the Navy cannot sustain its current level of support for the Iran conflict because there is no anticipated end date, those familiar with the assessment said. The Navy has shouldered an extraordinary burden. It has been asked to supply dozens of vessels for the Iran campaign, first to take part in the U.S. assault and defend against Iranian counterattacks, and, for several months since, to enforce Trump's blockade of Iranian ports as he attempts to force open the Strait of Hormuz. Deployments for some vessels and crews have been extended by months. Caudle conveyed to Hegseth that barely one-fourth of the Navy's destroyer fleet is ready to deploy, a sharp decline from pre-war levels, said those familiar with the assessment. More broadly, the document says that the impact on ship maintenance, if demands imposed by the Iran operation continue unchanged, jeopardizes the fleet's availability should other conflicts arise, people familiar with the assessment said. A spokesperson for Caudle did not respond to a request for comment. At a recent event in Norfolk, he talked about the deployment extensions, calling them, quote, very challenging for our sailors. I typically am not a big fan of extensions, and I push back hard on them, but the enemy gets a vote, Caudle said, according to a transcript of his remarks provided by the Navy. Although Army and Navy leadership concurred with Hegseth's current path for the Iran conflict, they conceded the challenges that it imposed, said those familiar with the assessment. Elements of the Army's 82nd Airborne Division, which in March mobilized 2,000 soldiers in response to the Iran war, will see their deployment extended to a year, Major General Brandon Techmeyer, the division commander, said in a later letter dated Sunday. The letter to the division community, reviewed by the Post, acknowledges the difficulty of the unknowns throughout the mobilization and that leaders understand that a longer tour weighs heavily on every household, including our own. Those troops would be central to any ground invasion of Iran. Deployments for units operating the Army's Patriot air defense systems, which shoot down missiles and drones targeting U.S. bases, also are expected to be extended, said those familiar with the assessment. A spokesperson for the Army did not respond to a request for comment. The depletion of Patriot interceptors as a result of the Iran war and previous donations to Ukraine has limited the Trump administration's ability to re-escalate the war, as Tehran retains the ability to successfully target U.S. facilities throughout the Middle East. As the Post and others have reportedly previously, the Iran war also has drained U.S. supplies of terminal high-altitude area defense interceptors, vital not only to the protection of American assets in the Middle East, but to regional allies as well. About 25% of the Pentagon's Reaper drone fleet has been lost, and U.S. bases there have sustained billions of dollars in damage. The Trump administration has maintained that reports of munition shortages are inaccurate. Many of the Air Force units sent to the Middle East to conduct bombing runs and other around-the-clock operations also are slated to stay in the region into 2027. The Air Force declined to comment, citing the classification of the orders book. A spokesman for Central Command declined to comment and referred questions to Hegseth's office. The recent non-concurs from some uniform leaders marked the latest warning from military leaders about the war. As the Post and others previously reported, Kane advised the White House before hostilities began that the U.S. lacked sufficient munitions and support from allies to conduct an extended large-scale campaign. More recently, General Alexis Grinkewicz, the head of European command, privately warned the Pentagon that he lacked adequate naval forces to shield Israel and the U.S. homeland from missile attacks. In the Pacific, key U.S. allies have raised alarm that the Pentagon's depletion of missiles and air defense interceptors leave them vulnerable to China. The Navy's only dedicated aircraft carrier in the Pacific, a linchpin of the military's plan to deter Beijing, was sent to the Middle East to relieve another carrier that has been deployed for more than 300 days. Our next article is, Pentagon secretly installs military influencers in civilian roles. Conservative veterans with large social media followings have been hired by the Defense Department and are amplifying Pete Hegseth's culture war fights. By Dan Lemoe and Tara Cobb, August 31st, 2026. The Pentagon has secretly installed several conservative military veterans with large online followings in government roles, declining to disclose their assignments as they amplify Defense Secretary Pete Hegseth's viewpoints and attack those who scrutinize the Trump administration, according to people familiar with the matter and corroborating material. At least some of the influencers have been assigned to civilian roles that could lean to policy changes, the people familiar with the matter said. Like others, they spoke on the condition of anonymity because of the sensitivity of the issue. Neither the Pentagon nor those involved have disclosed the government roles, despite the Trump administration's claims that they are running the most transparent Defense Department ever. Those included Rob Manis, a retired Air Force colonel, and Kurt Schlichter, a retired Army colonel, people familiar with the matter said. Pentagon records reviewed by the Washington Post show that both have active official government email addresses as of this past week and are assigned to the Office of Anthony Tata, the Undersecretary of Defense for Personnel and Readiness. The email addresses included a .civ suffix, meaning they are labeled as civilian employees rather than as military personnel or contractors. Both served for decades in uniform and, since retiring, have turned from the military to conservative commentary. Manis has more than 135,000 followers on X, while Schlichter has nearly 620,000. Another retired Army colonel and influencer, Thomas Anderson, was listed in Pentagon records earlier this year with a .civ email address and assigned to Tata's office, according to people familiar with the matter and records reviewed by the Post. An attorney, he writes online under the pen name Cynical Publius and has more than 323,000 followers on X. He was no longer listed in Pentagon records late this past week, people familiar with the issue said. The assignments for all three have not previously been reported. Questions have been raised online about influencers' connections with the Pentagon, including an article last week by The Bulwark. Pentagon spokesperson Joel Valdez declined to comment to the Post about whether any of the three are drawing a taxpayer-funded salary, what roles they have, or how long those jobs are expected to last. Tata did not respond to a request for comment. Manis and Schlichter did not respond to emails or other messages requesting comment. Anderson declined to comment in a short phone call. The individuals are assigned as either, quote, special government employees or highly qualified experts, people familiar with the issue said. Schlichter appears in a government database with an HQE designation after his name, according to material reviewed by the Post. SGEs are limited by law to working no more than 130 days in any 365-day period. Those with HQE status can work full or part-time and without compensation, according to government guidance on the issue released in 2023. It was not clear what financial agreements were reached with Manis, Schlichter, and Anderson, and when each of their assignments began. Tata's team has taken on a number of culture war issues, including scrutinizing war colleges for woke ideology and reviewing the Biden administration's adopted COVID vaccine mandates for U.S. troops. Hegseth, a former Fox News personality and Army National Guard officer, has attempted to reshape the public discourse about Pentagon affairs. Last year, he imposed new restrictions on Pentagon Press Corps members that forced dozens of journalists out of the building and later introduced a new, primarily right-wing press corps to replace them. The increased attention on the Pentagon's influence efforts comes after another conservative influencer, Jenica Pounds, accused a State Department official this month on social media of attempting to entrap her into publishing government secrets. Pounds, writing under the pen name Data Republican, posted text messages online that showed the official approached Pounds with documents to publish and tout as a journalistic scoop. Sarah Rogers, the Undersecretary of State for Public Diplomacy, later disclosed on social media that she was the official who reached out to Pounds. Rogers posted the documents herself, saying it was not a trap, and Pounds later said that she regretted making a public spectacle and pulling people I respect into this whirl. Rogers has been nominated by President Donald Trump to lead the U.S. Agency for Global Media, which oversees Voice of America and other government-funded media. The dust-up was followed by the Pentagon and Pounds disclosing that she works as a special government employee for the Defense Department. She posted on social media that she became an employee in July after holding a credential as a journalist in Hegseth's new Pentagon Press Corps until June. Pounds has said on social media that she applied for a Pentagon press pass and received it in April. Pounds did not respond to a request for comment. The disclosure has roiled social media, where some fellow influencers have defended Pounds' work amid criticism that she should have disclosed she was working for the government. Adam Kinzinger, a former Republican congressman and Air Force veteran, posted that it appears that the Pentagon is, quote, using your tax dollars to hire influencers on X to put out partisan talking points. How many more people that are blue check marks on X that are putting out information on behalf of the federal government and Donald Trump and the Republican Party are actually special government employees, said Kinzinger. Manis, Schlichter, and Anderson appeared on behalf of the Pentagon's Senior Service College Task Force at the Army War College in Carlisle, Pennsylvania, in May, two people familiar with the visit said. The task force was organized in the spring with the goal of rooting out ideology deemed toxic or woke, Hegseth said in March. The task force has completed its research and prepared a report that has not yet been released, one of the people familiar with the visit said. After initial publication of this story, Anderson said on social media on Sunday night that he was asked to join the task force after he published an article in February recommending changes to the war colleges. Anderson said he was a special government employee through July 26 and with work exclusively limited to the task force. At no time have I ever received any compensation of any kind from any government source of any kind for anything I write or have ever written on X or in any magazine or other source, Anderson wrote. That's all the time we have for articles from the Washington Post. I'm your reader, Joe Whiten, broadcasting from the Chicago Lighthouse. 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
2: Tom Sullivan is a blind author, composer, motivational speaker and singer, as well as an actor, director and producer. He was born and raised in Boston, Massachusetts. And it was his premature birth that caused him to need oxygen treatment while in an incubator. Though the treatment saved his life, he was given too much oxygen, which left him permanently blind. Sullivan sang the Star Spangled Banner at the Super Bowl X and the 1976 Indianapolis 500. He played the part of a recently blinded soldier in a 1976 episode of MASH, which led to additional acting roles. He had a recurring role on Highway to Heaven as Frank Riley. Among the songs Sullivan has written and performed are All the Colors of the Heart, which was used as the theme for his debut episode of The Highway to Heaven. If You Could See What I Hear, a 1982 movie based on his time in college, was directed by Eric Till and starred Mark Singer as Sullivan. Tom Sullivan won the American Foundation for the Blind's Helen Keller Achievement Award in 1997.
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7: Hello, everyone. You are listening to Chris Radio. During this hour, I will be reading news from today's Chicago Sun-Times. We begin with our first article. Aspita to let judge decide what happens to money from sale of taxpayer-funded school after WBEZ report. A watchdog's follow-up. A photograph accompanies this article. Taken by Anthony Vasquez, it's a Sun-Times file photograph. The caption reads, Aspita of Illinois is trying to sell its former high school, built with $27 million in state funds, on Milwaukee Avenue in Avondale. A bankruptcy court judge will decide how the proceeds are divided up. In this photograph, we see the front entrance of the Aspita School in Avondale. The photograph appears to be taken across the street from the school. There are two sections of the school. On the left, we see what appears to be perhaps a 4 to 5 story brick building with about 3 to 4 windows on each side. In the center of the structure, which seems to sort of join the two buildings, we see what appears to be sort of a concrete or silver-colored structure with the word Aspita in capital letters in a vertical pattern. And on the right side, we see an all-glass building with floor-to-ceiling windows, and there is a front door at the base of that part of the structure. By Sarah Karp, WBEZ. After Aspita of Illinois declared bankruptcy in June, the nonprofit listed a building constructed with $27 million in taxpayer funds that housed one of its closed charter schools. In court records, the nonprofit indicated that it planned to use the money from the sale to pay off debt and continue operating with whatever was left. But last week, an attorney for the nonprofit told a judge that Aspita will, instead, put money from the sale aside and wait on the court to decide where it should go. Exactly how much money Aspita could walk away with is unclear. Chicago Public Schools sent an attorney to the hearing on the sale of the property, indicating that the school district is ready to make a case that it should get some, if not all, of the remaining money. These latest developments in Aspita's bankruptcy case came after WBEZ and the Chicago Sun-Times published an article questioning whether Aspita could pocket money from the sale. What happens in this case could set a precedent for what happens to assets purchased with public funds when private operators close charter schools in Illinois. CPS has been criticized for not going after the assets of closed charters in the past, but it appears the district is stepping in now. CPS officials said in a statement issued Friday that they, quote, refrain from providing details on pending legal proceedings, end quote, but noted that they are working through, quote, appropriate legal proceedings to ensure that any and all property and assets purchased with public funds are returned to the district, end quote. A lawyer and officials with Aspita did not respond to a request for comment. Aspita of Illinois ran into financial trouble in March and was forced to close 2 charter schools in Avondale on the city's northwest side. More than 500 students had to find new places to learn mid-year, and Aspita's modern school at Milwaukee and Monticello Avenues was left empty. Aspita filed for bankruptcy in June and about a month later asked the court to allow it to sell the state-of-the-art building for $11 million. Aspita officials explained in court documents that the money would be used to pay off a $5.8 million mortgage on a smaller, older building, as well as about $1.5 million of debt to a number of creditors, including the Chicago Teachers Pension Fund. But Aspira officials also indicated in court records that they planned to use the rest of the money to continue operating in some capacity. The organization still runs an alternative school that's funded through CPS, and Aspira's interim executive director said in a statement last month that, going forward, the organization is focused on, quote, rebuilding and rebranding, end quote. CPS's claim to some of the proceeds from the sale likely stems from its contract with Aspira, which states that if the nonprofit ceased to operate its schools, the organization, quote, shall, end quote, return, quote, any property or assets, end quote, purchased with CPS funds that were used to run its schools. State law seeks to clear up any ambiguity by saying that anything, quote, purchased with public funds shall be returned to the school district, end quote, from which the charter drew its enrollment. Though the state footed the bill to construct the building that's up for sale, state officials have not responded to questions about whether they will go after the proceeds, nor have their attorneys showed up in court. Reporting by WBEZ and the Sun-Times seems to have altered how the proceeds will be handled. When Aspira's attorney, Paul Bach, got in front of the judge last week, seeking approval for the sale, he noted he spoke with CPS's attorney after a, quote, news article that everyone has read, end quote, was published, referring to an August report by WBEZ and the Sun-Times. He said Aspira proposed a plan in which it would pay off some of its debts and put roughly $4 million into an escrow account, which the organization cannot access until the judge decides what should be done with it. Bach also noticed on the question of whether $11 million is a fair price for a former school building that cost $27 million in state funds to build. When Aspira put the Milwaukee Avenue building up for sale, the real estate listing touted that it remains in pristine condition and has had, quote, significant capital investment, end quote, that would, quote, support continued use or seamless adaptive reuse, end quote. Bach told the court that $11 million was, quote, by far the best offer we have received to date, end quote, and the next closest offer was $7 million. He implored the judge not to put off the sale. The whole idea is to get this property sold, he said last week, pointing out that each month Aspira has to keep paying the mortgage on its second building is, quote, detrimental, end quote, as it eats into how much money the organization has on hand. An attorney for the Chicago Teachers Pension Fund asked Aspira to agree to a financial audit. Charter schools are supposed to cover some of their staff's retirement benefits. According to court documents, Aspira owes the pension fund more than $200,000. Our next article, Illinois suburbs halt flock use, suspend officers, and review policy amid alleged improper use. A photograph accompanies this article, taken by Ashley Resin for the Sun-Times. The caption reads, a flock license plate reader on West Tui Avenue near North McCormick Boulevard in Skokie. In this photograph, we see the top portion of the flock camera. It appears to be attached to a tall black pole. It almost looks like a computer monitor, sort of jutting out at an angle from the pole. By Violet Miller, staff reporter. Several suburban municipalities are reviewing the use of flock cameras and placing police officers on leave amid a growing epidemic of alleged police abuse of the vast surveillance system. Homer Glenn announced Monday that it was suspending the use of flock cameras within its borders, quote, pending final determination of the investigation and review of the sheriff's ALPR protocol, end quote, after a Will County sheriff's deputy was placed on administrative leave amid allegations he misused the technology. The village understands that the investigation has to take its course and remains committed to public safety, it wrote in a statement Monday. However, given the limited information that has been reported to date and the privacy concerns at issue, the village has suspended the utilization of flock ALPR cameras located within the village of Homer Glen, pending final determination of the investigation and review of the sheriff's ALPR protocol. West Chicago is also reviewing its use of flock cameras after officials announced Tuesday that the city police officers may have performed unauthorized searches between late 2024 and early 2025 using the technology. The Chanahan Police Department is also making a similar review after an investigation found that its officers may have also made unauthorized searches. officers accused of wrongdoing in each case were placed on administrative leave. At West Chicago's request, the DuPage County State's Attorney's Office is investigating alongside an internal inquiry into the officers' conduct and a review of the safeguards around use of the system, according to a statement from the city. West Chicago recognizes the broader public concern surrounding the use of automated license plate readers, the city said in a statement. These tools have provided important public safety benefits, but their use must be balanced with appropriate safeguards, clear policies, meaningful oversight, and accountability. They're among dozens of officers who have been accused of misconduct related to the technology in recent months. In recent months, a part-time Prairie Grove police officer, who was also serving as top cop in Holiday Hills, was accused of using the system to stalk people he knew through nearly 250 unauthorized searches of their license plate movements. He now faces multiple felony charges of official misconduct. Last month, Frank McGrath, a former sheriff's deputy in Kenosha County, Wisconsin, was hit with felony charges after an audit revealed he'd used Flock to spy on a coworker, according to the agency. Law enforcement officials say Flock's system helps crack cases by allowing them to easily pinpoint crime suspects. But for Illinois State Police's nearly 600 license plate readers, which are made and managed by Chicago-based Motorola Solutions, less than 3% of the more than 3 billion vehicles they scanned over the last year were flagged for investigations. Additionally, Flock's data from Illinois has been accessed by out-of-state officials monitoring abortions and by federal immigration agents whose coordination with local police is restricted under state law. The Illinois Secretary of State's office investigated the Mount Prospect Police Department last summer after its data was accessed by officials in Texas seeking a woman whose family was concerned she had a self-administered abortion. The office's subsequent statewide audit of the technology found Flock, quote, did not have proper safeguards in place for data sharing, end quote, and that the Northwest Suburbs data was accessed in hundreds of immigration-related searches in early 2025. Motorola Solutions has since said it cut off the agency's access to cameras in Illinois and taken steps to ensure state laws aren't broken. Flock has announced similar measures. Our next article, Chicago TV news anchor later sailed into the sunset, Jim Ruddle, 1932 to 2026. A photograph accompanies this article, provided by a Sun-Times print collection. The caption reads, Jim Ruddle arrived in Chicago in 1965 and worked at WGN-TV before taking a position at NBC-owned WMAQ-TV. This is a close-up photograph of Mr. Ruddle. It's a black-and-white photograph. In it, we see him from about the waist up. He's looking directly into the camera. It appears he might be in the middle of a broadcast. He appears to have fair-to-tan skin complexion, brown hair, light-colored eyes. He's wearing a button-up shirt, a striped tie, and a dark suit jacket. And we can see what appears to be a kind of lavalier microphone attached to his shirt. By Mitch Dudek, staff reporter. Jim Ruddle made his mark on Chicago as a respected broadcast newsman who, quite literally, sailed into the sunset after his last broadcast. He had a reputation as an old-school professional who could skillfully craft a news script in minutes and, utilizing a photographic memory, recite it by heart on air. He arrived in Chicago in 1965 and worked at WGN-TV before taking a position at NBC-owned WMAQ-TV. He later worked at WTTW-TV alongside the late John Calaway and served as a network correspondent for NBC News before returning to NBC5 as a news anchor and nightly commentator. There's an art form to great reporting and writing, and Ruddle was a master of both, said former NBC5 colleague Carol Marine. He knew how to ask really hard but fair questions, and he respected the people he interviewed, but he didn't pander to them, and he wasn't coy. He liked smart, no BS people because that's who he was and what he was, Marine said. He also had strong opinions and could offer eviscerating commentaries, but he knew what he was talking about. Mr. Ruddle retired in 1986, boarded his sailboat, named Zarzuela, and sailed to the Bahamas. He lived on his boat and sailed the islands for several months. He later sailed around the United States. He said, "I'm not working holidays or any other days," and he decided to go follow his dream, said his son, Blake Ruddle. Mr. Ruddle died August 27th in Rye, New York, from natural causes. He was 94. He retired on his own terms. He was coming up for contract, and he'd won Chicago Emmy Awards and a Peabody Award, and he was just fed up with the economics and politics that became more and more a part of the news, which he felt had essentially turned from journalism into show business, said his son. In 1988, during his post-retirement sailing adventure, he told the Chicago Tribune, "I've nothing to go back to. I sit in that cockpit and talk to myself and give my views and opinions and thoughts on very serious subjects, and of course no one is listening. It's just like talking to a news director." Mr. Ruddle began his career in his hometown of Tulsa in an era when the news he read went on radio and television broadcasts simultaneously. When he was a network correspondent for NBC News, his job took him many places. In 1978, he went to Rome to cover the papal conclave that resulted in the election of Pope John Paul II. Weeks later, he found himself in freezing northwest Canada after a Soviet spy satellite with a nuclear reactor malfunctioned and crashed back to Earth. For many years, Mr. Ruddle, who lived in Hyde Park and later Glenview, enjoyed a drink and a song. He and I liked to go into taverns once in a while, and we both liked to sing old songs, like songs from Johnny Mercer and Cole Porter, recalled his former NBC 5 colleague Peter Nolan, and sometimes a barkeep would come up and say, "Pete, I'll give you $10 if you and Ruddle won't sing tonight," but most of the time they liked it. In his retirement, he wrote a children's adventure novel titled My Name is Luke, about a boy in 1858 New England who falls asleep on his grandfather's schooner and is kidnapped by two seafaring villains. Mr. Ruddle was born during the Great Depression on May 20, 1932, in Tulsa to George and Lucille Ruddle. He was a lawyer. She was a homemaker. Mr. Ruddle served in the U.S. Coast Guard and attended the University of Tulsa. He was not a conspicuous guy. He wore a pair of blue jeans and wore them until he wore them out, and then got another pair of blue jeans, his son said. In recent years, as the necessary maneuvering on the deck of a sailboat became difficult, he maintained his love for the sea by purchasing an old fishing boat that he used to cruise the Long Island Sound. Mr. Ruddle was preceded in death by his wife, Anne. He's survived by daughters Emily Cole, Bray Sloan, and Kristen Ruddle, and son Blake Ruddle, along with 6 grandchildren and 5 great-grandchildren. He loved the news. Whatever came in that day, he always wanted to be a part of it, said his longtime companion, Marilyn Balamachi, a magazine reporter and editor. Fundamentally, being a journalist was in his blood. A celebration of life that will take place in Chicago is being planned. Our next article. After drug arrest, calls emerge for Mark Stevens to resign as chairman of Triton College's board. The Watchdogs. A small photograph accompanies this article, provided by Triton College and Harvard Police. The caption reads, "Mark Stevens and his arrest photo." In this photograph, we see Mr. Stevens from about the chest up. He is smiling broadly directly into the camera. He has fair to tan skin complexion, sort of a receding hairline and brown hair, light-colored eyes. He appears to be wearing a white button-up shirt, a gold tie, and a dark suit jacket. By Robert Herguth, staff reporter. Mark Stevens, the longtime chairman of Triton College's Board of Trustees, should resign his leadership position in the wake of his recent drug arrest in the suburbs, according to 2 colleagues on the panel. "This is an opportunity for us to move in a different direction," says Triton Board Secretary Tracy Jennings. "So I'm hopeful he would see this and decide to resign that position. As a board, we can't remove him as a trustee. He's an elected official," Jennings says. "But as chairman, which the 7-member board chooses, with Stevens holding that position since the early 1990s, quote, I'd ask for him to resign," end quote. Jennings, who doubles as a pastor in the far southwest suburb Joliet, says calls for his resignation aren't only about Stevens' July 31st arrest during a traffic stop in far northwest suburban Harvard, where police found cannabis and a substance believed to be cocaine in his car. "Before all this stuff happened, I had already sounded the alarm that I didn't think we were going in the right direction," Jennings said. pointing to a, quote, closed-off culture, end quote, under Stevens, where there's not enough transparency and accountability. That includes board meetings that aren't streamed live and, quote, condescending, end quote, treatment of students who speak during the public comment sessions of those gatherings, he said. Also galling, Jennings said, is that Stevens is known to miss the school's annual commencement ceremonies, with more than 2,000 students graduating this past May. The most important day of our students' lives, and he doesn't show up, Jennings said. Stevens is the brother of Rosemont Mayor Bradley Stevens and a son of late Mayor Donald E. Stevens. He couldn't be reached for comment. Another Triton board member, Glover Johnson, said, I see my responsibility is to protect public confidence in Triton and remain focused on our students, employees, taxpayers, and communities. I therefore believe and respectfully hope that Mr. Stevens relinquishes the chairmanship and steps away from active board duties while this case is pending. This is not a prejudgment of guilt. It is a prudent step to prevent a personal legal matter from becoming an institutional distraction. A community college based in River Grove, Triton draws from numerous suburbs, including Bellwood, Maywood, Melrose Park, Oak Park, and Westchester, whose village board Jennings once served on. A Triton board meeting was held this past week, but Stevens wasn't there. Tony Johnston, a leader of a union representing Triton faculty and staff, spoke during the public comment session to implore the board to act transparently in dealing with this scandal. Boards owe their students, faculty, and taxpayers real accountability, he said, adding that, quote, when a board of trustees is under this kind of cloud, silence isn't neutral. It's a choice, and it sends its own message about what this board considers acceptable, end quote. But the board didn't end up discussing Stevens' status or legal issues in public. Johnston also raised questions about Stevens' quote, fitness, end quote, to remain board chairman. Johnston later explained that, at such public meetings, Stevens has, quote, numerous times interrupted presenters, end quote, and is known to show up, quote, very late, end quote, to board meetings and act, quote, in a very erratic way, end quote. And on substantive issues to Triton employees, such as diversity initiatives, quote, he did not take those concerns seriously, end quote, Johnston said. Johnston also asked the board to examine, quote, whether Stevens' business and political ties have ever compromised the board's decisions, end quote. Stevens runs a maintenance company that has reaped millions of dollars from Rosemont's municipal government run by his family. He's also been affiliated with an influential Rosemont law firm. It's unclear whether either business has done work for Triton and, if so, in what context. A lobbying firm run by a member of Rosemont's village board, Jack Dorgan, a longtime political ally of the Stevens family, has represented Triton at various times, state records show. Previous iterations of Dorgan's DBP LLC have given $9,000 to Friends of Mark Stevens, Stevens' main campaign fund. That campaign account has also accepted contributions from Triton employees, including the school president that reports to Stevens and the rest of the board, Mary Rita Moore. Moore contributed $1,000 to Friends of Mark Stevens in 2023, 2 months after the board approved a 4-year employment contract for her, with a starting annual salary of $288,000, records show. Moore made two other contributions totaling $1,000 in 2025, campaign disclosure records show. She declined to comment. Jennings challenged Stevens for the chairman post earlier this year, but came up short. He said should he ever get that job, he would, quote, introduce a policy where I would not take any, end quote, campaign, end quote, money from any staffers, end quote. You are listening to news from the Chicago Sun-Times on Chris Radio. Our next article, A Chicago Violence Crisis? Stats Tell a Different Story. Mayoral candidates stoke anxiety about crime, even as city logs fewest summer murders since 65. By Chip Mitchell, WBEZ. Despite historically low levels of violent crime in Chicago this year, candidates trying to replace Mayor Brandon Johnson are sweeping aside the numbers in favor of anecdotes and are depicting the city as reeling in a, quote, crisis, end quote, of gun violence and lawlessness. Chicago had 122 murders in June, July, and August, according to city and police data posted through Tuesday evening. That's the lowest summer total since 1965. Overall violent crime hit its lowest level last year in more than four decades. City data shows the downward trend has continued this year. In their mayoral quests, nevertheless, candidates keep stoking public anxiety about violent crime. Comptroller Susana Mendoza, making her second run for the office, went on WBEZ last month and said the city faced

Two other categories increased. There were 24 sexual assaults and 4 arson incidents. Secretary of State Alexei Giannoulias, the best-financed mayoral candidate, pointed to shootings this past weekend in an X posting. Gun violence is more than a statistic. It's a public health crisis that is cutting too many lives short. U.S. Representative Mike Quigley, talking up his mayoral qualifications on WBEZ 2 weeks ago, said Chicago faced a, quote, public safety crisis, end quote, and claimed falsely that homicides were on the rise. They're dipping back up, obviously. George Cardenas, a Cook County Board of Review commissioner speaking on WTTW in June, said public safety improvements would be his priority as mayor and tried to sow doubts about police department crime metrics. I know that people don't feel safe, especially downtown, Cardenas said. Businessman Willie Wilson's campaign website says crimes including smash-and-grab robberies and car thefts, quote, have shaken the foundation of our city, end quote. Chicago robberies last year were down more than 86% from their 1991 peak, according to annual Chicago police reports. More recent police data shows robberies falling sharply since a small surge in 2022 and 2023 that experts tied to the pandemic. Several lesser-known mayoral candidates have joined in the alarm about Chicago public safety, despite the city's historically low violent crime numbers. Mayor Johnson links the improved numbers to his selection of Larry Snelling as police superintendent, Chicago's focus on CTA safety, and its investments in community violence intervention and youth summer jobs. But some of his challengers have suggested Johnson doesn't deserve much credit because the downward murder trend began in 2022, the year before his mayoral tenure began, and because murder numbers have been falling in cities across the country. In the current environment, Brandon is going to be dismissed, political strategist Delmarie Cobb said. But if crime is down everywhere, then who's responsible for it? Is Trump correct? Is the president responsible? Or are the local elected officials? Former Chicago Alderman Dick Simpson, a retired University of Illinois Chicago political scientist, said Chicagoans, quote, still don't feel like they're completely safe, end quote. They will see spikes from day to day or week to week where additional crimes have been committed, Simpson said. There may be weekends where more people are killed, and so it will still be an issue about whether or not enough is being done to prevent crime. I think Johnson will have some difficulty in answering it. He has the facts on his side, but for the average voter, they're not interested in the statistics. Northwestern University political scientist Jaime Dominguez said Johnson is in a, quote, good position to really take credit for what his administration has been doing in terms of, overall, bringing those crime numbers down, end quote. Still, Dominguez acknowledged, quote, perception is a reality, end quote. The perception of these roving teens getting together and creating chaos and mayhem in the Loop and around Grant Park, that perception becomes a reality, he said. Now, let's look at the weather forecast. The ABC7 AccuWeather forecast, with Cheryl Scott's Rise and Shine forecast for today, Wednesday morning. Partly sunny skies and temps in the upper 70s. A high of 92, a low of 75. Partly sunny skies and hot, with heat indexes around 100. Thursday, a high of 88, a low of 73. Partly sunny, a few storms. Friday, a high of 86, a low of 72. Rain in AM. Saturday, a high of 85, a low of 70. Storms in the morning. Sunday, a high of 85, a low of 69. Rain possible. Monday, a high of 83, a low of 68. Plenty of clouds. And Tuesday, a high of 79, a low of 66, partly cloudy. And continuing with the news, our next article, Trump says Chicagoans, quote, will die, end quote, without his help. Pritzker, Johnson blame president for anti-violence cuts. A small photograph accompanies this article. There is no attribution, but the caption reads that this is a photograph of Mayor Brandon Johnson. In this small photograph, we see Mr. Johnson from about the neck up and possibly in an outdoor location because it appears that there are some trees

0: or greenery behind him. He has tan to brown skin complexion, short, curly black hair, a salt and pepper goatee, brown eyes. He's wearing a pair of eyeglasses, a white button-up shirt, a dark tie, and what appears to be a gray suit jacket. By Tina Swindeles, national political reporter. Illinois Governor J.B. Pritzker and Mayor Brandon Johnson are pushing back on President Donald Trump's critique of Chicago's, quote, unchecked, end quote, levels of violence, instead blaming the president for gutting anti-violence programs. The latest back and forth between the political rivals happened early Tuesday when the president posted on Truth Social that, quote, Chicago violence is unchecked and at record levels, end quote. Trump's comments came after a weekend mass shooting in Washington Park left one man dead and 14 others injured. These numbers are becoming normalized. It is out of control. The city will die if the federal government, a fine-tuned crime-fighting machine, is not invited in by the mayor or governor to help, Trump wrote. I am awaiting the call. Nobody should be forced to live under these conditions. Like D.C. and others, they will almost have no crime fast. The state and city can't do what I do. Governor Pritzker, call. Trump employed similar language during Operation Midway Blitz when he said both Johnson and Pritzker should have asked him for help with crime in the city and amid massive protests against immigration enforcement. The enforcement led to a protracted legal battle over the use of the National Guard, which the president ultimately lost. Pritzker and Johnson instead put up a unified front against Trump's targeted operation in Chicago, which left Silverio Villegas Gonzalez dead and injured Marimar Martinez. When Trump last sent agents to Illinois, they murdered a father and shot an innocent woman in broad daylight, then attempted to cover it up. Pritzker said in a statement, we need to keep reducing violence, but this president does not make it easier. If only he hadn't defunded the very programs that help. The governor's office also accused Trump on Tuesday of, quote, enabling, end quote, crime, not fighting it. Governor J.B. Pritzker would like to set the record straight. This is the same federal administration that launched a lawless, lethal invasion on Illinois and gutted funding for gun violence prevention in the U.S., his office said. Trump is not fighting crime. He is committing and enabling it. The U.S. Justice Department last year cut more than $800 million in federal grants nationwide for violence prevention and public safety programs, citing shifting goals at the department. Johnson on Tuesday defended the city's investments in driving down violence in Chicago, noting that last year marked the fewest homicides since 1965. So far this year, the city has seen an increase in murders, but overall crime is down. Robberies have decreased significantly so far this year, according to Chicago police data. The President of the United States of America has an open invitation to invest in the people of Chicago, and we've called for these investments repeatedly. He removed over $800 million out of gun violence reduction programs. He cut the ATF budget by 30%, Johnson said at a news conference. You know when you have a president who is literally defunding the operations that can actually assist us in creating safer communities, it's difficult to take anything that he says seriously. The mayor called Trump a, quote, sorry individual, end quote. If he was serious about driving violence down, not just in Chicago, but across the country, he would not be engaged in endless illegal wars. The president is investing more to bomb children than he is to feed children. Johnson said, he has an open invitation in Chicago and across this country to reverse the largest upward transfer of wealth that he placed into the hands of the ultra-rich and actually fund the institutions and operations that ultimately provide safety and security for the people of this city and this nation. Contributing to this report was Mariah Wolfel. Chris Radio needs your feedback. 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Thank you for listening. Our next article, Washington Park mass shooting was, quote, somewhat targeted, end quote, likely involved gunfight, top cop says. A photograph accompanies this article, taken by Pat Nabong for the Sun-Times. The caption reads, Interim Police Superintendent Fred Waller, left, joins Mayor Brandon Johnson on Tuesday for a news conference about Saturday's mass shooting in Washington Park. This is a close-up photograph of both gentlemen. We see both of them from their right. They are both looking to their left in this photograph. Mr. Waller has tan to brown skin complexion, a shaved head, dark eyes, a dark mustache. He appears to be wearing a white button-up shirt, a checked tie, and a blue suit jacket. And we can see Mayor Brandon Johnson to his left. By Mariah Wolfel, Cindy Hernandez, and Violet Miller. Chicago's acting top cop told reporters Tuesday that police think a mass shooting at a gathering in Washington Park over the weekend was, quote, somewhat targeted, end quote, and likely involved multiple shooters and an exchange of gunfire. As city officials announced the opening of a resource center for those affected by violence, interim Chicago Police Superintendent Fred Waller also alluded to the potential use of a, quote, switch, end quote, a small device that turns a semi-automatic pistol into a machine gun. It happens in a matter of seconds, but we also know that there probably was some return fire also, so some people in the crowd were probably armed, Waller said, standing alongside Mayor Brandon Johnson and other city leaders at the Washington Park refectory. The shooting happened around 11:30 p.m. Saturday as former residents of the Robert Taylor Homes gathered for a reunion on the eastern edge of the park in the 5400 block of South Cottage Grove Avenue, according to police and a victim of the attack. Chicago Park District Superintendent Carlos Ramirez Rosa said the police were, quote, working to close the park and disperse individuals, end quote, when the gunfire began about half an hour after the park was supposed to close. Rontonio Gutierrez, 35, was killed, and 14 others were wounded in Chicago's largest mass shooting this year. A police report obtained by the Chicago Sun-Times says two gunmen wearing ski masks opened fire, and someone at the gathering shot back. At least 36 shell casings were found on Cottage Grove and in the park, including casings from a rifle, according to the report, which Waller said indicates there was, quote, more than just one offender, end quote. A weapon was also recovered. He said investigators have obtained, quote, some videos tracking vehicles, end quote, and were, quote, canvassing the scene, end quote, for all types of footage. Crystal, who declined to share her last name out of fear for her safety, walked into a victim services gathering Tuesday afternoon on crutches. Bandages covered her knees and elbows where she scraped them while diving for cover from the gunfire at the picnic she's attended for decades. You're used to being in a certain setting with certain people, and you're used to it being peaceful, she said. Never did I expect something like this to happen. Crystal explained she hasn't slept much and is hesitant to attend another picnic. It was the second time in as many months she's had to, quote, hit the deck, end quote, due to gunfire, she said. Next year, she said she hopes picnic organizers move the event to an undisclosed location. I don't think there's much anybody can do. People just need to get their lives right with God, she said. It's like I'm in a war, but I never joined the military. William Edwards, field director for local violence interrupter group Aclivas, said he and others had been in the area Saturday. The work, he said, has been made more difficult by people posting their locations on social media, which can make them potential targets for violence. Alderwoman Jeanette Taylor, 20th, told reporters she drove by the park around 8 p.m. and thought about reporting the cars she saw parked on the grass, but she said she knows the, quote, effects of calling the police prematurely, so I didn't call, end quote. They were just out there hanging, listening to music. They were eating. You saw kids out there, like it was a good time. My only beef was, get off the grass, Taylor said. And so, hindsight being 2020, people should be able to hang out at the park. That's not the issue. The issue is when you get some idiot who decides to go up and shoot in a crowd. Mental health services, crisis support, and help applying for victim compensation will be available at the Washington Park Fieldhouse at 5531 South King Drive from 4 to 7 p.m. Thursday. Waller said the police department's victim services team was canvassing the area Tuesday to spread word about the services, which are open to the public regardless of whether someone was involved in the most recent shooting. Mariah Wolfel is a reporter for WBEZ. Cindy Hernandez and Violet Miller are Sun-Times staff reporters. Our next article, Standoff Ends with Arrests at Kenwood Home. A small photograph accompanies this article, taken by Candace Dane Chambers for the Sun-Times. The caption reads, SWAT officers on the scene in the 4300 block of South Lake Park Avenue on Tuesday. This is a very small photograph, everyone, and it appears to be taken from a distance. And so what we can see is one SWAT officer from the back appearing to walk down the center of South Lake Park Avenue. Behind him, we can see a line of yellow police tape strung across the street and possibly the rear portion of an ambulance. We can also see cars parked in the street ahead of the SWAT officer. Two people were led away in handcuffs after an apparent SWAT situation ended Tuesday afternoon in Kenwood. The incident happened at 10:30 a.m. in the 4300 block of South Lake Park Avenue, according to Chicago Fire Department spokesperson Larry Merritt. No injuries were reported. As of early afternoon, a Chicago Sun-Times photographer witnessed two people being led away in handcuffs. Officers were leaving the scene. In a statement, police said the area was deemed safe and the incident was not bona fide. This is a Sun-Times Wire report. You are listening to news from the Chicago Sun-Times on Chris Radio. Our next article, Chicagoan Dies of West Nile Virus. A small photograph accompanies this article, taken by Pat Nabong for the Sun-Times. The caption reads, Kimberly Perez, a lab technician at the North Shore Mosquito Abatement District, left, and fellow lab technician Abby Avila separate male and female mosquitoes in a petri dish. In this photograph, we can see both technicians seated across from each other at this table at the abatement district. They both appear to be wearing uniforms specific to the North Shore Mosquito Abatement District. They are wearing dark blue, short-sleeved shirts with an insignia on the left lapel, but it's too far away for me to be able to read it. And both of them also appear to be wearing caps, almost like baseball-style caps, with an insignia on the top of the cap. That is too far away for me to read. Beyond where they're seated, we can see a shelf filled with materials and files. A Chicagoan has died from West Nile and is among the first two human cases this year, the city's Department of Health announced Tuesday. The Illinois Department of Public Health has also confirmed several additional cases of the virus in the state of Illinois. The Chicago Department of Public Health did not identify the person who died. 2026 has seen the rainiest summer in Chicago in years, giving mosquitoes ample opportunities to breed. City Public Health Commissioner Garth Walker said in a statement, "The best way to protect yourself from West Nile virus is to avoid mosquito bites and take measures to stop them from breeding around your home." Late last month, the Cook County Department of Public Health reported the first four cases of West Nile virus in suburban Cook County this year and urged residents to take precautions against mosquito bites. The virus has been the number one cause of mosquito-borne disease in the U.S. since its emergence in 1999, according to the city's public health department. The department advises Chicagoans to wear repellent regularly after sunscreen application, remove any standing water around the home, and consult healthcare providers about destination-specific risks before traveling. This is a Sun-Times Wire report. Our next article, Family of man shot by law enforcement in Gary wants answers in, quote, unreal, end quote, incident. A photograph accompanies this article, provided by Kenneth Williams, Jr. The caption reads, Kenneth Williams, Sr., 67, was shot by Gary police and Lake County, Indiana sheriff's deputies during an encounter last Friday. In this photograph, we see Mr. Williams standing in front of a grill where he is grilling a row of meat. He's looking directly into the camera with a gentle smile. He has tan to brown skin complexion, very short gray hair. He's wearing a dark t-shirt and a pair of jeans and has a pair of tongs in his left hand. By Michael Puente, WBEZ. Like many residents in Gary, Kenneth Williams Sr. lost power at his house after a violent storm ripped through his city on August 11th. He went without power for 2 weeks, but kept working his security job for Armor Security Forces of Crown Point. Being an armed security guard wasn't something new to the 67-year-old Williams. He's been doing security off and on for 10 to 15 years, his son Kenneth Williams Jr., 47, said Tuesday. That experience apparently didn't help late Friday night as the Army and National Guard veteran was shot to death by Gary police and Lake County, Indiana sheriff's deputies while working at the Adam Benjamin Jr. Metro Center near City Hall. A video live stream shot by citizen journalist Spin Diana of Gary recorded the moment dozens of rounds were fired. "I don't really know why he was shot, but it seems really odd," Williams Jr. said. "I'm not exactly sure what happened. The information is kind of vague, but instead of the attention going to the individual that caused the disturbance, the attention went to my father." As Williams' grieving family waits for answers, the Indiana State Police is conducting the investigation. According to the state police, at 10:54 p.m. Friday, 6 Gary police officers and 3 county sheriff's deputies responded to a report of an armed security officer exhibiting, quote, "unusual and erratic behavior," end quote. In a statement from the ISP, officers attempted to, quote, "de-escalate the situation," end quote. However, at 11:20 p.m., a confrontation occurred between the suspect and responding officers, resulting in an exchange of gunfire, police said. Williams was pronounced dead at the scene after midnight on Saturday. ISP said in its initial investigation that each responding officer discharged their weapons. In accordance with agency policy, all involved officers have been placed on administrative leave. At this stage of the investigation, the Indiana State Police will not be identifying the officers and will defer any release of names to the respective agencies, ISP said in a statement. Through his spokesperson, Gary Mayor Eddie Melton declined comment. A witness to the shooting, who asked not to be identified, was at a traffic light when the incident occurred. Guns were drawn. I did not see the suspect. Soon, the shooting started. I pulled off, but I still heard the shots, the witness said. It was a lot of shots. CBS 2 Chicago reported up to 100 rounds may have been fired. Even if what they say is true, that he was acting strange or erratic, I believe they could have tried to calm him down, maybe call for help. Call a family member. I don't think it came to the point where he had to be shot or shot at over 100 times. I think it's just excessive, Williams Jr. said. It's just a lack of empathy for life. It's just unreal. On Tuesday, 29-year-old Jessica Cunningham held a sign outside the metro station in support of Williams. "You can't even trust the police," Cunningham said, whose brother, Rashad Cunningham, was shot to death by Gary police in August 2019. The officer involved was cleared by the Lake County Prosecutor's Office of wrongdoing in the death of the 25-year-old Cunningham. "Me being one person, like this can count for something," Cunningham said. "The police officials are trying to sweep it under the rug and letting it be known, putting it out there. That's going to draw eyes on it." Williams Jr. said he last spoke to his father days before he died. "I don't know the exact date, but it was maybe 2 or 3 days before he was killed. We had a conversation. He's telling me about the job. He's about to get ready for a shift. We just had a brief conversation. I just told him we'd catch up later," Williams Jr. said. "I never had the opportunity." Our next article, CTA lacked, quote, "meaningful security," end quote, when man was fatally stabbed on Blue Line train, lawsuit says. A photograph accompanies this article. There is no attribution. But the caption reads, "Shirley Pollyon Hines wipes a tear Tuesday while listening to attorney Michael D. Sarasa announce her family's civil lawsuit against the CTA at the Romanucci and Blandin office in River North." On the left side of this photograph, we can see Ms. Pollyon Hines from about the waist up. She has tan to brown skin complexion, chin-length black hair. She's wearing a pair of eyeglasses and a dark blouse and suit jacket. She is holding a tissue in her right hand and dabbing at her right eye. She's also holding a tissue in her left hand as she looks down. On the right side of the photograph, we can see Mr. Sarasa standing in front of a clutch of microphones. He has fair to tan skin complexion, short dark hair, dark eyes. He's wearing a button-up white shirt, a light blue tie, and a dark blue suit jacket. By Caitlin Washburn, staff reporter. The Chicago Transit Authority failed to keep a man safe when he was fatally stabbed on a Blue Line train earlier this year, a new lawsuit alleges. Dominique Pollion, 37, had fallen asleep on the train early in the morning, January 10th. Around 2:15 a.m., a man entered the train, holding a knife and recording with his phone, and stabbed him in his chest and abdomen. Pollion awoke, screamed, and tried to escape his attacker, but he collapsed on the floor of the train car, according to security footage referenced in the complaint. Pollion was taken to Northwest Memorial Hospital, where he was pronounced dead. A lawsuit filed Monday in Cook County Court on behalf of Pollion's grandmother alleges the CTA and its private security officers failed to respond until the train arrived at the Clark and Lake station. And as first responders tried to revive Pollion, the security guards stood by as his attacker stuck around and continued recording Pollion, according to the suit. He was then able to leave the scene without being detained. After the incident, Chicago police used security footage to identify Pollion's alleged attacker, 40-year-old Demetrius Thurman, who was arrested 2 days later and charged with first-degree murder. Detectives found a video on Thurman's phone of the fatal stabbing and other photos of sleeping CTA passengers, according to the lawsuit. He remains in jail until trial. Dominique Pollion should never have been alone with that man on the train in the first place, Michael Sarasa, the lawyer with Romanucci and Blandin representing Pollion's grandmother, said during a Tuesday news conference. This case is about a system of oversight and protection that failed Dominique Pollion at every single point where it had a chance to save his life. The suit also names Thurman and two of the CTA's private security contractors, Monterey Security and Action Canine Security. The CTA abruptly ended its multimillion-dollar contract with Monterey in April. Last year, Action Canine was awarded an $89 million 2-year contract. A representative for Monterey Security declined to comment because the company has not been formally served the complaint. However, its records show that the company did not have guards patrolling the Blue Line or the Clark and Lake station where Pollion was killed. A CTA spokesperson declined to comment on pending litigation. A representative for Action Canine Security did not respond to a request for comment. Pollion's grandmother, Shirley Pollion Hines, spoke Tuesday about her grandson's compassion and the dreams he had to improve his life and his family's life. It would be easy for Dominique's life to be just reduced to a statistic, or simply a horrible tragedy and a waste, she said. But you need to know that his life was bigger than how he died. There were people who knew his smile, heard his laughter, and watched him grow up. At the time Pollion was killed, quote, the CTA had a long and documented history of violent crime occurring on their system, end quote, Sarasa said. They did not ever take the most basic steps to have meaningful security on the system. Violent crime on public transit has fallen dramatically this year after the CTA bolstered security on trains, buses, and platforms. That security surge came after a funding cut threat from the Trump administration and a Chicago Sun-Times investigation that found aggravated assaults and batteries on the CTA reached at least a 24-year high in 2025. Last month, Action Canine Security was sued after its security guards stood by as a ferry vader knocked over a woman entering the 95th Street Red Line station. Our next article, battle intensifies over synagogue's new home. Advocates say plan will bring needed housing to Edgewater, but others call for lakefront protections. A rendering accompanies this article, provided by Provided. The caption reads, a rendering of a walkway that would lead from Emmanuel Congregation's redevelopment to the lakefront. In this rendering, we see a large glass structure, almost kind of U-shaped, where we see this walkway, indicated in the caption, where there are several people strolling along toward Lake Michigan, where we can see several sailboats out on the water. There's a lot of greenery on either side of the walkway as well. We can also see parked cars and people on bicycles. By Abby Miller, development reporter. A proposal to transform Emmanuel Congregation's lakefront property in Edgewater into a mixed-use development with a new synagogue has sparked a battle between neighborhood groups, and Friends of the Parks have now joined the fray. Emmanuel announced last year that it would partner with Chicago-based developer Fern Hill to build a synagogue at its current location, 5959 North Sheridan Road. The latest plans shows the site would include three towers, with retail and an estimated 600 units of housing, including affordable. The congregation will own its portion of the project, and it's not paying for the construction. Instead, it's giving the land for free to Fern Hill, who will pay for and oversee the development, alongside two additional parcels the developer purchased. Many consider the site as the only developable lakefront property left in Edgewater, and housing advocates said Edgewater desperately needs more housing as it becomes an increasingly attractive neighborhood for renters. But some residents and local businesses fiercely oppose Emmanuel's project, calling for lakefront protections. Friends of the Parks joined their call earlier this month. The groups came head-to-head Sunday when the Edgewater Residents for Responsible Development held its Rally for Our Lakefront to oppose Emmanuel and Fern Hill's project. The rally was at the intersection of Thorndale Avenue and Sheridan Road, near the synagogue, and drew a counter-protest that included members of the Jewish Council of Urban Affairs and neighbors of Edgewater and Uptown, who support the project for its family-sized and affordable units. Emmanuel didn't respond to a request for comment. The ERRD said it represents more than 600 Edgewater residents and small businesses. Its president, Patricia Sharkey, said the rally came together because they felt it was shut out of conversations about the project by Alderwoman Lenny Mana Hoppenworth, 48th. Sharkey said they support affordable housing, but it doesn't believe Emmanuel's site is the right place. In June, the group issued a call for the Chicago Park District to purchase the site to, quote, complete the lakefront park system, end quote, and convert it into a park, saying the synagogue could move to another location. The ERRD believes the property falls under the city's lakefront protection ordinance. The ordinance says an appropriate public agency, like the park district, should, quote, acquire such properties or rights as may be necessary and desirable, end quote, along the lakefront. That's all the time we have for today's news from the Chicago Sun-Times. For Chris Radio, this has been your reader, Sheila Kerwin, saying all the best from me to you. Broadcasting from home through the Chicago Lighthouse, this is Chris Radio, your information station.
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3: Hello, I'm Bill McCready. 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During this hour, I'll be reading sports articles from today's Chicago Tribune and the New York Times Athletic.com. Today is Thursday, September the 3rd. We'll begin with our first article from the Chicago Tribune. Our first article is by Colleen Kane, and it's about Illinois football. Its title is Building on the Buzz. What impact will Hauk and Hauser have on a program in Bielema's sixth season? Brent Bielema zeroed in on a couple of moments from the last 2 years when he could feel the change at Geis Memorial Stadium. The Illinois coach, of course, felt the energy during the 2024 win against Michigan on a day that Illini celebrated the 100-year anniversary of the stadium. That 21-7 victory broke a 14-game losing streak to the Wolverines, and Bielema believed that the crowd had an effect on his players and the game. The buzz was present last season, too, when Illinois beat USC on a game-ending field goal, causing the students to stream onto the field. The Illini built fan interest the last two seasons as they racked up 19 wins, a program record for a two-year stretch. That has carried over to this summer, when the athletic department announced it sold out season's tickets for the public for the second year in a row and anticipates selling out student season's tickets. Geis Stadium this fall will be home to the biggest scoreboard in college football, totaling more than 17,300 square feet. And the Illini are making other stadium upgrades, including adding Wi-Fi for fans and upgrading the sound system and lighting, thanks to a $100 million donation from alumnus Larry Geese. Illinois football, entering Bielema's sixth season, is in a better place than it has been in decades. But can the Illini sustain the buzz with a partially revamped roster and coaching staff? That's one of five major questions for Illinois before the season opens on Thursday at home against UAB at 8 p.m. The first question is, what impact will Bobby Hauk have on the defense? Illinois turned over a big portion of its roster in the offseason, but the biggest change was at defensive coordinator. Aaron Henry left to become the defensive backs coach and co-defensive coordinator at Notre Dame, and Bielema landed on a coach with a wealth of experience as his replacement. Hauk joins the Illini after 14 seasons as the head coach at Montana over two stints. He was also UNLV's head coach from 2010 to 2014. Bielema said that the experience was big in off-season preparation. As a head coach, I'm at my best when I don't have to worry and micromanage areas I don't need or want to, Bielema said. I felt that I was doing that a little bit before. I wanted to have a change in venue in that regard. It's not that we weren't doing good things, but in today's world, the value of experience in coaching is really high, and Bobby's voice comes into that room very calm. He's got some young coaches around him, and they have been with him a long time, and they've done a really good job. Hauk takes over a defense with a lot of newcomers, but also an experienced secondary, led by captains and former All-Big Ten selections Xavier Scott and Matthew Bailey. Several Illinois players stuck with a talking point. Football is football when discussing the changes they've had to make with Hauk's 3-3-5 defense. Defensive end Joe Barna said it will be fun, fast and aggressive. Bielema said that he creates movement, and it allows players to operate with freedom and creativity. Houck, who will call plays from the coach's box, told reporters in mid-August that the defense's identity is to play hard and tackle well. You have to get off blocks and you have to pursue the football and you have to tackle. Barna called Houck blue collar. Defensive end Pat Farrell said Houck devotes a portion of every day's meetings to effort film, in which he showcases players running to the ball. You want to be on that film every day, Farrell said. He's awesome. He's very old school, and he really preaches effort, finishing to the football, turnovers, just basic football fundamentals. It is fun to learn from a guy like that. Question number two. Will quarterback Kattenhauser carry on the torch from Luke Altmaier? Illinois' success over the last two seasons was intertwined with Altmaier's rise over three seasons as the Illini's starting quarterback. Altmaier is now on the Detroit Lions practice squad, and Hauser steps in to try to become the latest in a line of QB transfer success stories under Bielema. Hauser is in a different spot than Altmaier was when the latter transferred from Mississippi before the 23 season. Hauser made 26 starts over the last three seasons at Michigan State and East Carolina, throwing for 3,300 yards and 19 touchdowns, with six interceptions for the 8-4 Pirates last season. He had a 146.3 passing efficiency rating for the whole season. Hauser, who prides himself on his anticipation and getting the ball out efficiently, returns to the Big Ten with the confidence that comes from having played a lot of football. He said this summer that he knows his identity as a player, what he's good at and what he's not, and that has helped him as he settles in at Illinois. I've seen a lot of different defenses, Hauser said. I've seen a lot of different personnel, played in multiple different offenses. So I have a ton of experience to that end, and I know how to prepare for games. I have a routine that I go through, a process, and all that from the past 4 years, and applying that to this year now, I feel like I'm in a good spot. Hauser was intentional about stepping into a leadership role with his new team and was voted one of six captains. He took a group of wide receivers and center Jake Renfro to California in May to build relationships among teammates. They stayed together at a beach house, training in the mornings and hanging out at the beach, playing spike ball and swimming in the afternoons. Hauser took care of the trainers and the food. Wide receivers Colin Dixon and Jayshon Platt said that trip was part of their efforts to learn what Hauser likes on the field, and vice versa. Platt said he learned that Hauser takes the game very seriously. Dixon called Hauser sharp, and offensive coordinator Barry Lenny Jr. said Hauser has total command of the offense. He's a really smart football player, Dixon said. So that's really easy because he can communicate what he's thinking and what he's seeing to us. It has been really easy to grow together because we know what he expects out of all of us. Question number three, which skill players will excel alongside Hauser? Platt could be a newcomer to watch for the Illini, but it won't be in the opener. The slot receiver will sit out against UAB after suffering a soft tissue injury during training camp. Platt was one of 44 players named to the preseason watch list for the Biletnikoff Award, which goes to the nation's top pass catcher. He had 46 catches for 720 yards and 5 touchdowns last season, his fourth at Florida Atlantic. A lifelong Florida resident, he said he came to Illinois because of the coaching staff, including Bielema, Looney, and wide receivers coach Justin Stepp. And he received some solid reviews in camp before the injury. "He's explosive," Dixon said. "He can make a big play, which always helps. He's a guy who plays with a lot of energy and a lot of passion and truly loves football." Illinois needs to replace the production of Hank Beatty, an in-state player from Rochester, who was one of the feel-good stories of 2025. He broke out at slot receiver with 70 catches for 875 yards and 3 touchdowns, while also recording rushing, passing, and punt return touchdowns in his final college season. Hauser said he has a strong connection with Dixon, a team captain, and Hudson Clement, the top 2 returning receivers. They combined for 71 catches, 1,002 yards, and 8 touchdowns last season. "Lunny called Dixon the heartbeat of what we do at that position. Depth is a question, especially after Florida international transfer Alex Perry needed shoulder surgery for a pinched nerve in August. Clement was also limited in early training camp practices, but has since gotten up to speed." In the running back room, Khalil Valentine returns after breaking out with 614 yards on 131 carries and 4 touchdowns, and Aiden Laurie also is back after rushing for 382 yards on 75 carries. However, Caden Fagan, who rushed for 507 yards and 7 touchdowns in 25, requested a move to tight end because he believes it's his best path to playing football long term. Jordan Anderson moved from tight end back to running back to fill the hole. Valentine said he learned a lot from Fagan while sitting next to him in the running back's room last year, and he hopes applying it this season will take his game to the next level. "Just being better off the field, learning my routine, taking care of my body," Valentine said. Question number 4, how will the Illini fare up front after rebuilding both lines? Belima invested in his offensive line through the transfer portal, bringing in 7th-year center Renfro from Wisconsin, senior left tackle Christian Martin from Colorado State, and top-ranked junior college interior lineman Micah Metelow. They join returning guard Brandon Henderson and right tackle Nathan Kapnick to form a group that Lumney said has a strong makeup and is working on building chemistry. Renfro, whose father Rick played offensive line for Illinois in the 1980s, already has settled into a leadership role as captain while replacing Josh Kreutz as center. He has put a lot into forming a relationship with Hauser. If the center and the quarterback aren't on the same page, everything kind of falls apart, especially in the protection world, he said. He has to know what I'm thinking, and I have to know what he's thinking. My job is to keep him upright and keep him healthy. On the opposite side, the defensive front lost much of its sack production from 2025 and has several new pieces after multiple players departed, including star outside linebacker Gabe Jackus to the NFL. Belima said Hawks' new defense allows the Illini to utilize smaller, faster linemen who were part of his roster construction strategy financially. "The reason I had to make change on defense was I couldn't afford to pay the numbers on offense and defense," Belima said. "I had already gone out for an offensive line, and I had to put money out I needed to get done for that. I knew I could patch together a defensive scheme that wouldn't require as big of players. Some of those big D linemen, those guys are going for an ungodly amount of money, and you just can't have them at the number we were at." Returnees Barna and Farrell, who combined for 3.5 sacks and 4 pass breakups last season, are expected to play big roles, as is Jacksonville State transfer Daryl Prater at nose tackle. The Illini also have Utah State transfer Will Holmes and Penn transfer Carter Janke. That's a little bit of a no-name group, and I'm hoping that as we get going in the season, they're very productive, Hauk told reporters. That's the crystal ball stuff. I don't know, but I'm hopeful. Number five, will the Illini prove they can win consistently? As Bielema reflected over the summer on his team's recent success, he noted that the Illini must remember the pain of the past. Before last season, Illinois had not put together back-to-back seasons of 8 wins or more since 1989 and 90. Bielema wants to make sure his team doesn't lose sight of what it takes to win consistently. None of those 19 wins are going to help us this year, Bielema said. If anything, it probably brings more pressure from the outside world. There was probably a time when our opponent during the offseason didn't really pay attention to what we were doing. Maybe there was not a spring preparation plan on Illinois, or a fall preparation, even though we're going to see them in Game 5. They probably prepare for us a little bit more or a little bit differently now. Illinois had significantly more hype entering last season when it was ranked number 12 in the preseason AP Bowl. Putting together another winning season this year, amid so much change, would signal that Bielema and the Illini are on a path to sustained success. Their biggest tests will come to September 26th at number 1 Ohio State and October 24th at home against number 2 Oregon. For Hauser and the other newcomers, it's about making their mark on the program. We cannot take what we did last year to this year. It's brand new team, new quarterback as well, Hauser said. So it's a fresh start, and we're going to focus on the guys in this locker room. Prepare for this year. If we do what we're supposed to do and work hard and put one foot in front of the other, the rest will take care of itself. You are listening to sports articles from the Chicago Tribune and the New York Times Athletic.com on Chris Radio. Now we'll do another article from the Tribune, this one about the Cubs, by Paul Sullivan. And the title is, It is Hard to Call the Brewers a Surprise. Milwaukee Just Keeps Finishing Ahead of the Cubs. The Cubs haven't conceded the National League Central yet, but their chances of overtaking the Milwaukee Brewers, with 22 games remaining, are extremely slim. The Brewers had an 8-game lead and Cy Young favorite Jacob Mizrowski on the mound for Wednesday night's game at Wrigley Field, not to mention the best record in baseball. Parentheses, since this is Thursday, turns out that Wednesday night the Cubs lost to the Brewers 9-5, and I think that makes them 9 games now behind the Brewers in the Central. Close parentheses. It's difficult to explain exactly why the Brewers are so much better than the Cubs, especially when you look at their lineup and see only one player, Bryce Turegg, at 5.6, with a BWAR above 3.2. The Cubs have Pete Crow Armstrong at a major league leading 8-3, along with Seiya Suzuki, who's 4.7, and Alex Bregman, who's 4.5. Home run hitting is the name of the game these days, and the Cubs lead the majors with 196, while the Brewers are last with 129. The Brewers could become the first team since the 1959 White Sox to go to a World Series with the best record and the fewest home runs, according to BaseballSavant.com. Manager Craig Counsell was brought to Chicago to do what he did in Milwaukee. And though the Cubs appear to be headed to the postseason for the second straight year, this likely will be the third straight division title for his replacement, Pat Murphy. After all the commotion over the council hiring, it's obvious the Brewers didn't lose a step with Murphy. Of course, if the Brewers don't get to the World Series, it will be a major disappointment for Milwaukee, which has a history of strong regular seasons and playoff flops. They usually get a pass because of their payroll. But if this team finishes with 100 wins and gets eliminated by anyone other than the Los Angeles Dodgers, questions will be asked. They will be asked about the state of the rivalry before the series began Monday. Counsel pointed to the Brewers' record and the fact that they were on pace to win 100 games. "That's hard to keep up with," he said. "Go ask the rest of Major League Baseball. They're having a fabulous season. I'm not surprised by that. We're a good team. We're not a 101 team. We're not going to be a 100-win team this year. So that's the story right now." Well, that's certainly part of the story. But how did Brewers general manager Matt Arnold build a 100-win team with a payroll almost $100 million less than the Cubs? And why can't Jed Hoyer do likewise? Pitching, obviously, is the answer. Despite building the next great Cubs team after the 21 sell-off, the Cubs have not developed enough starting pitching, forcing Hoyer to sign free agents such as Marcus Stroman, Jameson Taillon, Shota Imanaga, and Matthew Boyd, and recently acquire Clay Holmes and Kevin Gausman. The Brewers had the second-ranked pitching staff Wednesday with a 3.47 ERA, while the Cubs ranked 16th with a 4.17 ERA. The Brewers' bullpen is much better, with a 3.15 ERA to the Cubs' 4.01, which has made a significant difference. The Brewers' leverage core, Trevor Miguel, Aaron Ashby, Abner Urib, Chad Patrick, and D.L. Hall, have done the job with little notice. Uribe was unscored upon in his last 22 outings, entering Wednesday with a .55 ERA in his last 32 appearances. McGill has a .31 ERA in his last 29 appearances. Hoyer said that the Cubs' bullpen has been good this year, with the last week being a blip. "You wouldn't have asked me that question a week ago," Hoyer said Tuesday. "That's the nature of bullpens. Hopefully, they can wipe away a bad road trip and a couple of bad outings against the Reds. Recency would say that they need to step up and perform the way they did the rest of the year. But I don't think you would have asked me about that 7 games ago." The Cubs' bullpen obviously was hit hard by injuries, and Hoyer has had to bring in new arms all year. He has gotten better-than-expected performances from Jacob Webb, Ryan Rollison, and Trent Thornton. But lately, Council's late-inning choices are a virtual crapshoot. Daniel Palencia is struggling to return to form after missing much of the season, and Ryan Zephyrjohn has not lived up to expectations since being acquired from the Los Angeles Angels at the trade deadline. "You try and figure out how are we going to be our best team," Council said Wednesday, "and it's with these guys pitching. These are the guys we need to pitch well, and the way to do it is to get them back out there and pitch again." The Cubs could really use Javier Assad, who's back at AAA Iowa, waiting for yet another chance to prove that he's trustworthy. It's still a mystery why the Cubs don't seem to think they need him as much, but he should be back at some point this season. This has been a fun season for Cubs fans, and Crow Armstrong's emergence as an elite player bodes well for the future. Like Sammy Sosa in his prime, fans will come out to watch PCA, meaning Wrigley Field should be filled for the next several years. Hoyer's approval rating has gone up and down like a yo-yo, which is certainly part of the gig for any executive of a large market team. The Cubs' streakiness in the first half saw him praised to the heavens 1 week and maligned the next. In the end, his performance will be judged by whether the Cubs can make some noise in October. Is this the next great Cubs team, or is it just a good team that needs a better bullpen. Now we'll do a story about the White Sox from Lamond Pope of the Tribune. The title is Burke Bounces Back as Sox Maintain

got out of the first inning without allowing a run. The right-hander then got into a rhythm the rest of the evening, allowing one hit over 5 2/3 scoreless innings in a 5-1 win in front of 26,838 at Dakin Park. Today, honestly, in my mind, one of the better starts I've had this year, just because I obviously didn't have my best stuff, and I had to kind of grind through that, Burke said. Just the ability to stay in the game and continue to put up zeros and give innings. Obviously, you'd like to go out there and just mow down the lineup every single time. But a night like tonight, when I didn't have my best stuff, I can still go out there and almost throw six innings. That, to me, means more for my growth and development over the past couple of years than the games where you're feeling great and you just go out there and you mow the lineup down. Burke struck out six and walked four in the 104-pitch outing. The only hit he allowed came in the fifth inning, a one-out double to center by Taylor Trammell. He was really impressive, manager Will Venable said. Obviously walked the first two batters. Wasn't sharp there in the first few innings. But he got us through 5 2/3. He did a really great job of settling down. Burke and relievers Brian Hudson, Jordan Hicks, and Grant Taylor combined to hold the Astros to three hits. With the win, the Sox, who were 73-65, maintained their three-game lead over the Cleveland Guardians in the American League Central. The Guardians, who were 70-68, beat the Toronto Blue Jays 6-1 on Tuesday. The Sox offense came through with some two-out production. Andrew Benintendi drove in Sam Antonacci with a two-out single in the fifth against reliever Kai-Wei Teng for the game's first run. Colson Montgomery followed with a two-run double. Rendall Grichuk drove in two with a two-out double against reliever Tatsuya Imai in the seventh inning, stretching the lead to 5-0. I never faced him before, Grichuk said. Saw a couple of heaters, tried to let it get deep, and luckily he put one that was right over the plate. I was able to put a good swing on it. It was a nice bounce back offensively after the Sox went 1-for-8 with runners in scoring position and stranded 14 during Monday's 6-3 loss. You go back and look at the last few games and the underlying stuff with our swing decisions and hitting the ball hard did a really nice job offensively with not a lot to show for it, Venable said. We had 10 walks on Monday and didn't really have that big hit. So today was the day that we continued to have good at-bats, get base runners, and the two-out hitting was outstanding. Burke also rebounded from his last outing August 26th against the Texas Rangers, in which he issued a career-high 8 walks in 3-plus innings. While there were some walks again Tuesday, he did not let it snowball. Obviously, I don't think I've felt too in sync the past couple of weeks. But none of that stuff really matters when you're out there, Burke said. It's just about how you can get outs. I did everything I could to just get the ball over the plate and make good pitches and keep trying to put up zeros, keep trying to get those guys out. Catcher Drew Romo did a really good job calling the game and understanding what was working for me. Then the offense picks me up in the fifth inning, giving me a nice lead to work with. Romo calming me down and feeling just a little bit better, feeling more in sync, and the offense obviously too, jumping up and giving me a breath of fresh air with a nice lead. You are listening to sports articles from the Chicago Tribune and the New York Times, Athletic.com, on Chris Radio. Now we'll turn to some articles from the New York Times, Athletic.com. This is an article by Sam Blum, and the title is 10 Pressing Questions About the Shocking $4 Billion Los Angeles Angels Sale. That's billion with a B. After 23 years of largely unfulfilling ownership, Art Moreno
agreed to sell his Los Angeles

0: Angeles Angels to Stan Kroenke, a billionaire real estate magnate who owns teams in nearly every major league sports league. And Kroenke is now the game's richest owner, and his announced purchase sent joyous shockwaves through a beaten-down fan base, even as the team is poised to finish off the worst season in its 65-year history. Much about what this $4 billion sale means for the Angels remains to be seen. But as the transition to new ownership begins, here are 10 pressing questions and what to consider in answering them. Will the Angels spend? Well, you don't pay a record price for a baseball franchise to pinch pennies. Under Moreno in recent years, the Angels have operated as a small market club. Moreno signed Anthony Rendon to a seven-year, $245 million deal in late 2019 with disastrous results. Since then, the largest Angels contract has been $63 million over 3 years to Yusei Kikuchi. The Angels should be a destination team for free agents. Look no further than the likes of Paul Skaines, Freddie Freeman, and Gerrit Cole, all of whom grew up as Angels fans. Players of that caliber could and should be fair game under new ownership. Ultimately, the next collective bargaining agreement will determine the state of play. But in lieu of those answers, it is expected that the sport's richest owner will spend. Spend on free agents. Spend on extending young players. Spend on infrastructure, development facilities, the works. All are areas where the Angels have been woefully and noticeably deficient for many years. Say what you want about Moreno, and boy, there's a lot to say. But at the very least, he seems to have left his team in good hands. Second question, why now? This will be one of the most fascinating questions to be answered in the coming months, because the timing doesn't make a ton of sense on its face. The Angels just elevated Molly Jolly to team president and just appointed a new interim general manager in John Mozeliak. There was a foundation of change being laid, and it seemed there was optimism toward a more viable path under the new internal leadership. Moreover, a new collective bargaining agreement, the CBA, and a salary cap could have helped raise franchise values writ large. More predictability could translate to higher values. So selling before that was litigated is surprising. But $4 billion is $4 billion. And at age 80, with his children uninterested in operating the team, Moreno's sale was only a matter of time. This sale also came just 9 months after the Angels settled a landmark wrongful death civil lawsuit. They paid out an undisclosed amount to the family of Tyler Skaggs, a pitcher who died of a fentanyl overdose in 2019 while with the team in Texas. Major League Baseball Commissioner Rob Manfred has said his staff would review testimony from the three-month trial, but has not commented on the matter since. Next, what does this mean for the stadium? Potentially quite a bit. The current iteration of Angels Stadium is in need of significant upgrades, and Kroenke has a proven track record in this area. Look no further than the SoFi Stadium in Los Angeles, a beautiful facility that is home to his Los Angeles Rams, and a top venue for major LA-based events. He developed and he owns that venue. The big question here is what form that takes. Might he look to upgrade the stadium, which was built in 1966, with the lease set to expire in 2032, could he purchase the venue, surrounding land, and then build an entirely new stadium? It is difficult to imagine Kroenke purchasing the Angels without an eye toward acquiring the stadium and the area around it. Moreno's hope of doing so fell through in 2022 and has not been revisited since. Next question, what does this mean for team leadership? Kroenke's track record does not necessarily spell immediate sweeping changes. However, given the Angels' long-running failures, it's hard to see how this situation will be viewed. It's also worth noting that manager Kurt Suzuki is on an expiring contract, and Mozeliak's deal will run out in December. The timing of the deal becoming official, expected in early 27, makes this even more interesting. Might the timeline increase the odds that Suzuki is brought back? Why would the Angels sign a new manager on a longer contract with the expectation of a new owner who would want to implement his own vision? A lockout potentially delaying the 27 season only complicates things further. Mozeliak has stated his charge is to hire a new general manager. Is that now on hold? And what happens to Jolly, the new team president, who has only started to enact her vision for the club? The current iteration of the Angels baseball has failed to deliver results. Changes will be made, and in the long term, they will likely be significant. Next question to consider is, what does this mean for Mike Trout? Probably not much. He made it pretty clear on Tuesday that he is happy with this change, and it does not impact his desire to remain with the team. It's obvious that Moreno had no desire to trade his franchise centerpiece. It would have required paying down a large portion of his contract, and it's borderline impossible to imagine Moreno effectively paying Trout to play elsewhere. The new owner does at least change that part of the calculation. But with Trout owning a no-trade clause, he holds every card in the deck. If he wants to stay, he's staying, and why would he want to go? After all these years of losing, there's finally hope for him to reach the playoffs again while wearing an Angels uniform. Next question, what does this mean for the alumni? In 2022, ex-players had to pay their own way to attend the 2002 championship reunion. It wasn't a very good way to treat the only title-winning team in franchise history. In recent years, the Angels have been better about welcoming back former players to spring training and instructional camps. But this has been a blind spot for Moreno throughout his entire ownership. He hasn't retired the numbers of any former players, a mistake which led to two of the franchise's all-time great players, Vladimir Guerrero Sr. and Mike Trout, both wearing number 27. When Steve Cohen took over the Mets, he understood the quickest way to the fans' hearts was through celebrating nostalgia. It will be interesting to see if Kroenke looks to retire the number 15 of Tim Salmon and the number 16 of the late Garrett Anderson. They represent the two most significant omissions. Next question is, what happens to ABTV and AM 830? Both properties are reportedly included in the deal. The Angels reportedly launched Angels Baseball TV earlier this season, operating their own network after FanDuel Sports shut down amid financial problems with the parent company, Main Street Sports Group. The Angels have long owned their own radio network. That means production and on-air talent are under the Angels' umbrella. After several years of mixing and matching, the team has found a cohesive and popular broadcasting group in Wayne Randazzo, the fourth season, and Erica Weston in her fifth season, and Mark Gubitschka in his 20th season. The radio broadcast tandem of Mark Langston at 14 seasons and Terry Smith at 25 seasons has been in place for a long time. The biggest question is travel. In order to cut costs, Angels radio broadcasters haven't traveled since before the 2020 season, instead airing home games from Angel Stadium. This could change under new ownership. Next question, will they be called the Anaheim Angels again? Moreno was obsessed with marketing. After all, his wealth was amassed in billboards. He liked the Los Angeles branding, even though his team, of course, did not play in Los Angeles. Perhaps it was a mistake. Perhaps it was an Easter egg. But the Kroenke press release referred to the team as the Los Angeles Angels of Anaheim, a name the club held from 2005 to 2015 in order to comply with the terms of its stadium lease. While it is certainly possible that a new owner will drop the Los Angeles facade, it remains to be seen. The same is true for larger questions of branding, color scheme, and logo. Under Disney ownership, the Angels utilized periwinkle blue. Under Gene Autry's ownership, they were called the California Angels. A new owner could mean significant changes on this front. Next question, why did the Angels sell for a record price? The first answer is that franchise values have generally increased over time. The Mets, for example, sold at about $2.4 billion and are likely worth way more today. The Padres' $3.9 billion valuation in their sale is further evidence of those rising values. The other element to consider is that the Angels, despite their woes, are a sleeping giant. They play in the nation's second-largest media market, with a dense population center in a baseball-crazed region. Their TV deal is very valuable. There's no reason the Angels shouldn't be on a par with the Dodgers, the Yankees, or the Cubs. This is a big market club that has yet to act like one. That should change. The final question is, what is Art Moreno's legacy? Disastrous. He ran the team into the ground, plain and simple. For the last 4 months, fans have been chanting from the upper deck for him to sell. Before the season, he suggested winning was not a top priority for those fans. He has been an unaccountable force, feared by employees and unpopular with fans to an extent that stood out even in a league full of less-than-beloved owners. He purchased the team for around $183 million and sold it for $4 billion, and will reportedly remain as a minority owner. He will make out like the proverbial bandit, and that's exactly how this fan base will view him. Someone who personally profited off of their collective misery. The only saving grace is that he sold to an owner able to operate in direct contrast to him. And if someday, soon, the Angels turn it around, at the very least, he will not have hurt the team's future as much as he did its present. You are listening to sports articles from the Chicago Tribune and the New York Times Athletica.com on Chris Radio. Now we'll do another article from the New York Times Athletic.com. This one is by James Jackson, and the title is Mark Cuban Congratulates Pablo Torre After NBA Punishes Steve Ballmer and the Clippers. In less than a year, Mark Cuban went from declaring himself on, quote, Team Ballmer, unquote, to congratulating journalist Pablo Torre. Torre spent the last year investigating the L.A. Clippers for salary cap circumvention. And on Wednesday, the NBA handed the franchise and owner Steve Ballmer the largest punishment in league history for funneling millions of dollars to Kawhi Leonard. Shortly after the news broke, Cuban, the former Dallas Mavericks owner, took to social media to commend Torre. Congrats, Pablo, Cuban wrote above an embedded post detailing the penalties for the Clippers, Ballmer, and Leonard. The NBA suspended Ballmer for 1 year, fined the Clippers $30 million, revoked the franchise's first-round picks from 2029 through 2033 and ordered Kawhi Leonard to pay the league back $700,000. The cap circumvention scheme began in 2019, according to the NBA's year-long investigation, when Leonard, then a free agent, and his uncle and former business manager Dennis Robertson violated the circumvention rules by pressuring the Clippers to assist him in obtaining off-court income opportunities, successfully obtaining those opportunities, and failing to reimburse payments by the Clippers for personal expenses. The investigation stemmed from a September 3, 2025 episode of the podcast Pablo Torre Finds Out, which reported that Leonard accepted a $28 million no-show contract with Aspiration, a West Coast environmental company that sponsored the Clippers' jersey patches until the end of the 2023 season. When Torre released his first of several episodes investigating the cap circumvention scheme between the Clippers and Leonard, Cuban expressed skepticism regarding Ballmer's involvement. "I'm on Team Ballmer," Cuban posted on X on September 3rd of 25. "As much as I wish they circumvented the salary cap, first, Steve isn't that dumb. If he did try to thieve KL money, knowing what was at stake for him personally and his team, do you think he would let the company go bankrupt? Knowing that all creditors would be visible to the world? They got scammed by Aspiration along with many others, crimes for which they pleaded guilty last week. Scammers do scammy things. It's sad that Pablo Torre didn't take the time to find out how these scammers pulled off their scam. The idea that the default is Ballmer, is the bad guy, is going to backfire on him." 2 days later, Cuban appeared on Torre's podcast to discuss the investigation in a conversation that grew heated at times. Cuban questioned Torre's sourcing before Torre provided documents detailing payments made to Leonard. Cuban returned for another episode in October. On Wednesday, after the NBA announced its findings and the penalties against the Clippers, Ballmer, and Leonard, Cuban finally conceded his defense of Ballmer. Now we'll do an article from The Athletic about Diana Rossini by Andrew Marchand. And the title is "The Athletic's Review of Diana Rossini's Work Concludes She Was Non-Compliant with Standards." Ex-NFL insider Diana Rossini violated The Athletic's standards because of her undisclosed relationship with New England Patriots head coach Mike Vrabel, a lengthy inquiry conducted by the publication concluded. Specifically, when it comes to The Athletic's standards, Rossini was non-compliant, the report said. The inquiry, which was publicly released Thursday, drew no conclusions about the full extent of the Rossini-Vrabel relationship, which has been the subject of speculation after a media firestorm this spring. It also found scant evidence that it impacted Rossini's or The Athletic's reporting on Vrabel and his teams. Rossini resigned from The Athletic this past April following pictures published by the New York Post, page 6, that showed Rossini and Vrabel together at a Sedona, Arizona resort. The two were the only ones in the photos, in which they were captured appearing to hold hands, hug, and in one instance sit in a pool together. The whole episode, from the pictures being published to her resignation, took place over 1 week. Before the page 6 photos, Rossini, 43 years old, was considered a star reporter, dueling with the top NFL insiders for scoops during her nearly 3 years at The Athletic. She joined the platform after 8 years at ESPN. The Athletic's editorial director for standards and editorial quality, Mike Semmel, conducted the full review of Rossini's work regarding Vrabel. In the inquiry, which lasted nearly 5 months since the announcement of the investigation, Semmel wrote that he viewed 903 stories and 77 videos published on the Athletic site that Russini either authored or was a contributor. Semmel watched or listened to 204 of Russini's Scoop City podcasts for The Athletic, and 25 off-platform appearances in which Russini represented the company. He also studied 75 stories by The Athletic of events involving Vrabel and his teams and compared it to coverage in other publications. Semmel said that he interviewed approximately 14 Athletic staffers who had worked with Russini. Russini was not asked to participate in the review of her work, according to a source briefed on the process who was not authorized to speak publicly about the report. While the full nature of the Russini-Vrabel relationship is still unknown, the vast majority of Russini's work for The Athletic had nothing to do with Vrabel, the report said. Of the 903 pieces, around 5% were in some way about Vrabel or his teams. Of the around 46 pieces that mentioned Vrabel or his teams, nearly a third were transactional moves about trades or hires. None of them were scoops, meaning The Athletic did not report the stories exclusively. Semmel said he did not investigate Russini's personal conduct because she was no longer an employee of the company, but continued to examine her journalism. Russini should have disclosed to The Athletic the nature of her relationship with Vrabel to allow editors to assess the kinds of stories on which she should have been working, if any, Semmel concluded. She did not do that. When reached for comment on the report, Russini declined to be interviewed, but gave a statement saying, "I stand by any and all reporting I have ever done in my career." A spokesman for The Athletic declined further comment. While the inquiry reached no conclusion on whether the Russini-Vrabel relationship was romantic or not, Semmel noted that Russini, after being confronted by Page Six about the photos in April, waited 2 days before telling her editors and managers. The Athletic's executive editor, Steve Ginsburg, initially supported Russini in a statement as she denied there was anything untoward. Quote, "The photos don't represent the group of six people who were hanging out during the day," Russini said in a statement upon the publication of the Page Six story in April. In regards to the initial reaction, the inquiry found that Russini, quote, "told a story to explain the photos that did not align with the facts, raising issues of trust." Despite the fact that Russini's conduct was deemed not up to standards, the report found limited evidence that she favored Vrabel in her writings or analysis. Most of what Russini wrote about Vrabel or the Patriots was transactional and newsy, Semmel wrote. Semmel did note that there were a few times Russini wrote glowingly about Vrabel, quote, "that in hindsight are awkward or even uncomfortable." In a column last October, she said that Vrabel returned to face his former team, the Tennessee Titans, as a New England hero. Semmel did not find Russini's tone for the struggling Titans and the resurgent Patriots much different than any other outlet's coverage. She was also effusive about Vrabel on a few occasions on her Scoop City podcast, Semmel said. In December 2023, in Russini's What I'm Hearing column, there was an item buried deep inside about the reasoning behind Vrabel's Titans going for a sabermetric-based two-point conversion. In all, Semmel recommended an editor's note be placed on this column and for three videos. Of the 77 videos that featured Russini, three were specific to Vrabel. Two were done at a joint preseason practice between the Vikings and the Patriots. They were lighthearted, and there were questions for Vrabel's 50th birthday and what annoys Mike Vrabel. She similarly did quick takes with Vikings coach Kevin O'Connell at the same event. The third also was somewhat lighthearted about a training camp fight between the Patriots and the Commanders. In it, Rossini speaks about Vrabel's role in breaking up the fight, and he comes out as somewhat heroic. Given the New York Post photographs, I recommend an editor's note be appended to those videos. The report also concluded that Rossini's work was seldom reliant on Vrabel as a source or a subject. The interviews with reporters with whom she worked most closely, it was clear Rossini was sourced around the NFL, not just with Vrabel or the Patriots. There was no suspicion, according to the report, that Rossini was closer to Vrabel than anyone else. But of course, the appearances surrounding her relationship with Vrabel undermine our audience's confidence in her impartiality, Semmel wrote. In his conclusion, Semmel recommended adding a 30-minute review with the Standard's editor for any onboarding newsroom employee to clarify the Athletic's conflict of interest guidelines so they are more exact, and to clarify and strongly enforce the Athletic's sourcing standards. Andrew Marchand is a senior sports media columnist for The Athletic. He previously worked for The Post and ESPN. We'll finish with a short story about Pete Crow Armstrong by Sadaf Sharma from the New York Times, athletic.com. The title is Pete Crow Armstrong Makes National League MVP Case with a Three-Homer Day. Crow Armstrong continued his MVP push with the first three-run homer game of his career in a Saturday 17-5 win over the Cincinnati Reds. Sometimes you feel it in your bones that you've got a day like today in you, Crow Armstrong said, and I did it today. Only four other Cubs have delivered a 9-plus WAR season. Rogers Hornsby with 11, Sammy Sosa 9.9, Ernie Banks 9.7, and Ron Santo with 9.5. With 27 games remaining, Crow Armstrong is on pace to pass all but Hornsby, and he could be within shouting distance of the top spot when all is said and done. Saturday happened to be the day the Cubs honored the 150th anniversary team. Among the members of the team was Sammy Sosa. I saw him in the lobby walking in earlier today, Crow Armstrong said. He's just telling me to keep going. He's not satisfied. He said, I want three out of you today. I need three. Sure enough, I don't know what he passed on to me. Weird stuff like that happens in this game. Well, that's all the time we have for today's sports articles from the Chicago Tribune and the New York Times athletic.com. For Chris Radio, this has been your reader, Bill McCready, broadcasting from the Chicago Lighthouse. 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
1: At a young age, brothers Bradford and Brian Manning were both diagnosed with an eye disease that causes blindness over time. This condition has inspired in them a special vigilance for detail and entrepreneurial spirit. Brothers got down to the details of creating a different kind of company, known as Two Blind Brothers, or 2BB. Prior to launch, they spent 6 months sitting in a coffee shop, going back and forth on how to source the best fabrics, the perfect factory partners, and even down to the right buttons and braille labeling for their clothing line. 2BB donate 100% of profits from sales of their clothing line to support the most promising stem cell transplant research, gene therapy treatment, and clinical trials of the last 50 years that are underway today. They say we're just two of the more than 10 million people in the U.S. who could benefit from this promising work. Bradford and Brian Manning are graduates of the University of Virginia, who now live and work in New York City. To find more about the brothers Manning and 2BB, go to their website, twoblindbrothers.com, or by phone, 917.
2: 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Thank you.
3: Good morning. I'm Linda Kimbrough. During this hour, I'll be reading the columns and the comics from the Chicago Sun-Times and the Tribune. First up, we have the weather for today. Shifting clouds and sun with a thunderstorm, hot, humid. Possible danger of dehydration and heat stroke while doing strenuous activities. Humid tonight with a thunderstorm in parts of the area. 92 of the high and 74 is the low. Wind southwest 6 to 12 miles per hour. Possibility of precipitation is 55%. The first editorial for the day, per usual, is from the Tribune. The headline in Lindsay Clancy's story, Don't Forget the Children Who Are No Longer Here. If you've gone to the grocery store lately, you may have found yourself forced to have an uncomfortable conversation with your kids. Tabloid magazines lining checkout aisles across Chicagoland tend to be at eye level for youngsters, so odds are they've come across the Lindsay Clancy story. Clancy is the mother at the center of a trial that has become something of a cultural phenomenon and a rallying cry for women across the country who identify in some way with her plight. Before 2023, Clancy's life likely looked familiar to many suburban mothers around here. She and her husband Patrick shared a home in Duxbury, Massachusetts, not terribly far from Boston. With them lived their three young children. Her story diverges on January 24, 2023. That's the day she allegedly killed her children by strangling them to death in their basement with exercise bands. Clancy reportedly cut her neck and wrists after committing this horrific act, then jumped from a second-story window. The fall left her paralyzed. Clancy does not appear to have disputed that she killed her children. At issue in her trial is whether she can be held criminally responsible for doing so. Her attorneys argue that she was suffering from postpartum psychosis and lacked criminal responsibility. Prosecutors contend that she deliberately planned the killings and understood what she was doing. Before all of this took place, Clancy reportedly made multiple attempts to get help. What are we supposed to do with this tragedy? Some will reflect, some will pray, some will see it as a call for action, and some will choose to ignore it. But a growing number of women have taken the loose threads of the tragedy that played out in a coastal Boston suburb and have interwoven their own struggles with pregnancy, with birth, with postpartum, with the trials and tribulations of everyday parenting that can feel lonely and isolating and underappreciated. Society's fascination with the subjects of blockbuster trials, especially those involving murder in the home, is nothing new. But as this case has become amplified via social media, it has taken a dark turn. Women have taken to posting videos of themselves crying while holding their children, crying while sitting and rocking in place. Some of the most disturbing trends feature mothers posting videos of themselves holding their small children with captions like "Same, Lindsay," or "Me too, Lindsay." To write this off as an online phenomenon alone is inaccurate, because hundreds of women have been showing up to Clancy's trial, standing outside the Plymouth, Massachusetts courthouse, bearing signs emblazoned with slogans such as "Believe," and "She Needed Help," and "Peace for Lindsay." Some even bring their children. We wish to pause here to point out something obvious. You can and should absolutely have sympathy for women struggling with mental health issues. Whether or not you are a mother, you should be concerned about the insufficient attention paid to maternal mental health. We do little as a society to prepare women for what may come once a baby arrives. Joy, yes, but shadows of darker things, of changes in their bodies and their hormones beyond their control that they may not understand. The ways in which mothers suffer physically and mentally is very real. You may have had difficult pregnancies or complications during birth. The period after the baby arrived may have brought feelings of loneliness and despair that no one ever let on was possible. You may suffer silently at home. All of this can be true, and yet we still must condemn the killing of children, loudly and repeatedly. We fear this is where many of Clancy's supporters have lost the plot. Lost in the fervor surrounding the trial are the alleged victims, 5-year-old Cora, 3-year-old Dawson, and 8-month-old Callan. This is not a TV show, and the children strangled to death in a Massachusetts basement aren't child actors who will wake up at the end of the morally instructive scene. If you feel the need to rally behind someone who killed three kids, imagine explaining that urge to your children. Think of the words you'd need to use. Imagine their faces as you talk to them. Explain the nuance behind how you can cheer on Clancy while also harboring no urge to do them ill. How would you feel if they then asked whether you'd ever hurt them? See if that doesn't throw some cold water on the whole thing. If this trial struck a chord with you, by all means advocate for better postpartum care. Be honest about your own struggles, because you never know who you might help in doing so. Check in on anyone you know with little kids. Offer to help. Mean it. But do not lose sight of 3 dead children. The next editorial from the Tribune. As Cubs roll out rom-com, brawlers in the stands are spoiling the meet-cute vibes. Ah, yes. On Friday, the Cubs will be in Miami to play the Marlins. If the game starts to drag, fans will have the opportunity to tune into a 17-episode rom-com to be posted that day on the team's TikTok account called 9 Innings to Love. The plotline centers on 20-somethings finding romance in the stands at Wrigley Field. The production may not win any awards, but we expect the curiosity factor will be intense. And we salute the Cubs for this creative way of marketing the singular Wrigley experience, which revolves around sunshine, beer, and, yes, flirtation, as much as it focuses on baseball. Heck, owner Tom Ricketts met his future wife in the bleachers way back when. But of late, the Wrigley Bleachers experience has taken on a different sort of character, one more akin to Fight Club. There have been 2 brawls in the outfield stands in the past few weeks, the first involving several gentlemen during the Crosstown Classic with the White Sox on August 17th, and the second being more of a one-on-one bout just 12 days later during the Cubs' 17-5 drubbing of the Cincinnati Reds. Perhaps there's another multi-episode Wrigley-focused drama crying out to be created. This one could be centered, say, on the life of a fan permanently banned from the park after fisticuffs with a fellow attendee who insulted his family and his elaborate schemes to get back into Wrigley to see his favorite team. The possibilities are legion. The Cubs, of course, would want no part of that production, preferring naturally to accentuate the good vibes that permeate Wrigley Field the vast majority of the time, certainly during the many games we've attended over the years. Even just general rowdy behavior has lessened in our experience over the past few decades, a period in which the Cubs have become more of a perennial contender for postseason play instead of the lovable losers of lore. So we're hopeful this Rock'em Sock'em Robots era at Wrigley is short-lived and will be remembered simply as an aberration once the season is over. In the interest of fairness, we wish for the same on the other side of town at Rate Field, where a nasty fight erupted in the upper deck stands on August 23rd. They say all is fair in love and war. Let's stick to love at the ballpark. All right. And on this day, 36 years ago, Big Cities Get the Census Blues, from September 3rd, 1990, in the Chicago Tribune. If Detroit needs a shoulder to cry on, it need look no further than the city of Big Shoulders. Preliminary figures released by the Census Bureau say that Chicago and Detroit took the biggest population hits of the big cities during the 1980s, and that could translate into major political and financial losses. The preliminary count of 2,725,979 Chicagoans is undoubtedly low, and the city will have to convince the Census Bureau that it should be higher. That's what it did in 1980. When the final 1990 count is reached, Chicago should be back around 3 million. But it's aggravating for cities to have to protest their population counts when federal aid and congressional and state legislative representation hinge on them. And it's not simply cities. Many of Chicago's suburbs, which also have a big financial stake, are scrambling to find residents that the census missed. Some big city officials think the undercount is a plot by Republicans to diminish the influence of Democrats, who usually hold the urban congressional seats and the reins of big city government. It might just be that the census does a haphazard job of counting where counting is toughest, in neighborhoods where the population is densely packed and trenchant. The census count has been shown to be somewhat capricious. In New York, there is a discrepancy of as many as 1 million people between the 1990 preliminary figure and the estimates made by the city and some outside experts. When the census is completed, no one will know how many thousands of people and millions of dollars escaped through the cracks. The best hope for cities might be in a U.S. district court judge's ruling that an adjustment to reflect the undercount of minority populations is valid. Chicago is among cities that brought that suit. Alrighty. And now, with my apologies, should this seem trivial to some who are listening, since we have no column from the Sun-Times and I produce the show, I get to choose a column. So I chose something that interests me, which is the cicadas this year, which seem particularly loud to me. So this is an article about that, The Noise of Summer, by Amy Yee in the Sun-Times. From Garfield Park to Lakeview, from Oak Park to Belmont Cragen, cicadas are singing their summer chorus across the Chicago area. Cicadas make a racket every summer. But is the cacophony of buzzing, whirring, and droning louder this year? It's inconclusive whether they're louder, said Spencer Campbell, the Morton Arboretum's senior manager of natural areas. Anecdotally, Campbell said, cicadas seem louder this year, which could have something to do with a very hot summer in the Chicago area. But some studies have shown that cicadas are actually less active in warm weather, he noted. People may be more attuned to the insects because in 2024, Illinois was the epicenter of a once-in-a-lifetime convergence of cicadas that emerge every 13 and 17 years. There may also be more of them than usual. Nina Salem, founder of the Insect Asylum in Avondale, has noticed more cicadas compared with last year. 2 weeks ago in Palmer Square, cicada nymphs were crawling out of the ground and climbing onto Salem like a tree. I can't remember the last time in a city that cicadas were emerging underneath me and crawling up, she said. We definitely have more luck in finding them than before, said Salem, who opened the Insect Asylum's museum in 2022. We've had a really cool cicada season. Cicadas do seem louder this year, observed Salem, though she noted that's based on her personal experience and not science. She wondered if more forested areas like Thatcher Woods, Labau Woods, and Skokie Lagoons are seeing and hearing more cicadas. Why do cicadas buzz so loudly? Males are sounding off ardent mating calls to attract females. They can climb high into trees, trying to yell louder than their neighbor, said Campbell. Cicada choruses can exceed 9 decibels, a noise level similar to that of lawnmowers, motorcycles, and tractors. Areas with more mature trees could have a louder chorus, he said. What kind of cicadas are these? The trademark end-of-summer buzzing is coming from dog day cicadas. They are annual cicadas, which is a misnomer since they can emerge every year or every 2 to 5 years, said Campbell. They come out only for a few weeks in the summer to mate before dying off. Their peak time is now. A month from now, this will be a distant memory, he said. Annual cicadas usually sing at dusk. Periodical cicadas that emerge every few years or more are loudest in the late morning and early afternoon. Are these cicadas part of the 2024 convergence? No. In 2024, for the first time in more than 200 years, two types of periodical cicadas came above ground at the same time. One brood or breeding group emerges every 13 years and the other every 17 years. In 1803, the last time that natural phenomenon took place, electricity hadn't been invented, horses and carriages were still the main way to get around, and the Great Chicago Fire hadn't yet ravaged the city, wrote Sun-Times reporter Mary Norkel in 2024. Norkel has written extensively about cicadas. Scientists and researchers like Casey Athey of the University of Illinois encouraged people to appreciate that rare occurrence. We talk about this as being a once-in-a-lifetime thing where two are coming out at once. It's more than that. The next time we can expect to see two broods to come up is 2245, Athey said then. When the cicadas emerged from their years feeding underground, one brood that emerges every 17 years was centered in northern Illinois, while the 13-year brood was found in the southern part of the state. Although the 2024 event captured headlines, this year's annual emergence is exciting, said Salem of the Insect Asylum. She noted that the general public doesn't celebrate more common events as much. How are people coping with cicada noise? Even if this year's cicada ruckus is at normal levels, some people on social media describe their droning as deafening. At Cachette, a private therapeutic day school in Northbrook, students with disabilities and sensory sensitivities again prepared for cicada noise and changes in their environment. Many of Cachette's programs are located in Chicago's northern suburbs, and the cicadas have been really, really loud this summer, Jennifer Phillips, president and CEO of Cachette, said in an email. Our staff continues to be aware of how the noise can affect individuals differently and provide support and accommodation as needed. Students ranging in age from 12 to 15 go over coping mechanisms if the cicada noise becomes overwhelming, such as going inside to take breaks from the noise, putting on headphones, or chewing on a toy to help distract themselves. All right. Not my imagination after all. And now an article from the Sun-Times entitled, I worked on Hillary Clinton's 2016 campaign. Abdul El Sayed is repeating our biggest mistake, by Calvin Schroff in the Tribune. But her emails. It's a callback to a 2016 sticking point during that year's presidential campaign that refers to the email security practices of Democratic presidential candidate Hillary Clinton in her previous capacity as Secretary of State. The outcry drew outsized media scrutiny, given the fact that all that was at stake in the election and the relative scandals Republican presidential candidate Donald Trump had brought to the table. I worked on Clinton's campaign. Today, as I watch Michigan Democratic U.S. Senate nominee Abdul El Sayed respond to controversy surrounding leftist streamer Hassan Piker, I see the same mistake being made that our campaign made. Across that cycle, evening newscasts of the three main networks gave roughly 100 minutes to Clinton's emails and about 32 minutes combined to the policy positions of every candidate in the race. The Clinton campaign had published 65 policy fact sheets, an entire campaign policy book, which even included a plan for pandemics, and more than 112,000 words on Alzheimer's research, Wall Street reform, criminal justice, and just about everything else a presidential administration might touch on. None of it registered. There was one unresolved question sucking up all the oxygen. What about the emails? Now El Sayed is being dragged down by nonstop media cycles around his previous choice to campaign with Piker, who has made extreme comments. Last week, several Democratic Party leaders and elected officials condemned Piker over comments he made regarding Israel. Despite pleas from many, El Sayed has yet to explicitly disavow Piker. To El Sayed's supporters, this criticism of him is in bad faith at best and a form of Islamophobia at worst. Clinton was the establishment's candidate, and El Sayed is seen as an insurgent of the left, yet both decided on the same instinct. The scandal is illegitimate. Engaging with it dignifies it. When the email story broke in the spring of 2015, Clinton said use of her private server for State Department business was a matter of convenience and that it would have been better to carry a second phone for her official duties. That August, she said, these years later, it doesn't look so convenient. That September, she said, I am sorry that this has been confusing to people. 6 months after the story broke, she conceded, that was a mistake. I'm sorry about that. I take responsibility. In a book, years later, Clinton Communications Director Jennifer Palmieri wrote that the campaign made a mistake in how it handled the email story and should have addressed it more head-on. I thought about that flawed calculus again while reading El Sayed's recent statement about Piker, which does not mention the streamer by name. It ends this way, quote, while politicians and pundits try to make this a race about a Twitch streamer, we're going to be talking about gas, groceries, good schools, and health care. I believe he means it. Clinton meant it too. Every day a candidate declines to give a clean answer, he or she isn't starving the story. They are, in essence, writing the next installment. This April, El Sayed was asked whether he would disavow Piker's views. He said, I'm not here to disavow people's views. This whole gotcha game, platform policing, cancel culture, I thought we were over it. In early August, he said, I'm less focused on folks who are campaigning with me, more focused on the folks I'm campaigning to. A few days later, on the political show Meet the Press, El-Sayed dismissed Piker's claim that America deserved 9/11 as a dumb statement. But he still would not say whether Piker would appear with him again. Then, after Piker told his audience that if American Jews continue to insist they are singularly invested in Israel, eventually someone's going to come around and take action. El-Sayed's answer was, nobody speaks for this campaign besides me and my campaign spokespeople. In August, a question about why Michigan Democrats Dana Nessel and Hillary Scholten were criticizing El-Sayed inspired this answer from him. I think the question right now is how do we get together to beat Donald Trump? He now says he has no plans to campaign with Piker. Still, when he recently was questioned about Piker, El-Sayed refused to address the issue directly, instead lambasting reporters for trying to make this race about a streamer in California. Deja vu. El-Sayed may even be right that the news media are disproportionately covering the Piker controversy, but being right about a double standard does not shut down the story. It means only that you can be right while you lose. Scholten, a U.S. representative, said she still hasn't endorsed her party's Senate nominee, and a lot of it has to do with past associations with Hassan Piker. Democratic State Senator Jeremy Moss is still withholding his endorsement. And Debbie Dingell, about as loyal a Michigan Democrat as the state produces, snapped at reporters recently, I am done, so don't any reporter ask me again about Hassan Piker. That isn't the story dying. It's the story expanding and entrenching itself into the remainder of the campaign cycle. The clear exit here is embarrassingly cheap. El-Sayed should disavow Piker by name and make clear he is not welcome on his campaign or in his orbit. Then take questions until reporters run out of them. That costs one bad news cycle instead of an entire election. We all know how the alternative works out. A scandal you don't even believe in runs on a loop, occupying the exact space where your substantive campaign was supposed to go. El-Sayed says nobody speaks for his campaign but him, and that a streamer in California is not what this race is about. He's right on both counts. He is also the only person who can make either one true, and he can do it in a single sentence today. Interesting. All right. We have time for one more article. Let's see what that shall be. Chicago and CPS cannot afford to bench themselves in the AI revolution, by Paul Vallis. We know who he is, advisor for the Illinois Policy Institute and who ran for Chicago mayor in 2023. Artificial intelligence is transforming at a rapid pace how we work, learn, and live each day. It is already deeply embedded in everyday enterprise software, supply chain operations, and scientific research. Massive global capital investments, clear productivity gains, and technical momentum mean AI will remain a permanent pillar of modern society and an expanding engine of the world economy. For Chicago, AI offers an unprecedented generational economic and educational opportunity, one that could rival the transformative impact of the industrial age. Unfortunately, recent events suggest that Chicago's leadership may elect to bypass these opportunities altogether. Growing opposition to the Illinois Quantum and Microelectronics Park at the former U.S. Steel Southwork site threatens the transformative project. Meanwhile, Chicago Public Schools has demonstrated a troubling willingness to yield to activist parent groups that are lobbying for delaying the use of generative AI in the district. The hesitation to deploy enterprise tools such as Google Gemini signals an alarming retreat from innovation. A recent community over quantum rally, during which Mayor Brandon spoke, devolved into political theater, with protesters shouting down economic development proposals and demanding the project be halted. The proposed park is not even a high-density AI data center, which has become the primary target of activists. The park is designed as a research development and advanced manufacturing campus on Chicago's south side. It is dedicated to quantum computing and microelectronics innovation, hosting anchor tenants such as PsiQuantum, Research Labs,

a distinct advantage for broader digital infrastructure, vast stretches of abandoned industrial property, and fresh water access via Lake Michigan. For more than half a century, the city has struggled to repurpose industrial land. The AI and cloud infrastructure sector requires large parcels, heavy industrial zoning, and high-voltage electrical infrastructure. Crucially, these facilities do not need to sit in trendy neighborhoods. Transforming Chicago into a hub for data centers and technology infrastructure should not require massive city or state subsidies. Growing national scrutiny over power, demands, and taxpayer handouts has rightly shifted the policy landscape. Furthermore, much of the city's south and west sides lie within federal opportunity zones, offering significant private capital gains tax incentives, while federal brownfield programs assist with environmental remediation. As policy analyst Jordan Powell noted in the Chicago Contrarian, selling speed, streamlined site approvals, and zoning clarity is incentive enough to attract private investment without spending a dime of taxpayer money. When a school district chooses to wait and see, it isn't playing it safe, it is actively widening the equity gap. Chicago students are not just competing against kids in Winnetka or Naperville, they are competing against students in Shanghai, Beijing, Tokyo, and Singapore, who leverage AI in their classrooms. How can CPS expect its graduates to compete globally if it refuses to give them the tools of the modern economy? Skeptics once claimed the internet would never replace printed newspapers, that personal computers were unnecessary for the average home, and that the automobile was a passing fad. In Chicago, traditionalists insisted that electronic trading platforms would never replace the floor pits of the financial exchanges. For over five decades, Chicago has sought solutions for contaminated industrial land abandoned by manufacturing. Today, the technology sector offers a self-funding mechanism to remediate and redevelop those sites. Concurrently, AI presents the city with an actionable path to reform a struggling K-12 system that consumes an ever-increasing share of public resources while contributing to the exodus of middle-class families. This is a one-in-a-generation economic and social opportunity. Chicago must seize it. Paul Vallis, writing in today's Tribune, edited for Time. And if you have questions or comments about what we're doing down here, please let us know at 312-447-3439. You can always find our full schedule, should you have missed something, or listen to previous podcasts at www.chicagolighthouse.org/radio. Thank you, as always, for listening. Time for some futuristic look at today. What will today bring us? Georgia Nichols has the answer. In today's Sun-Times, moon alert. After 7 this morning, there are no restrictions to shopping or important decisions, and the moon is in Gemini. If today's your birthday, actor Charlie Sheen shares your birthday. You're clever, thoughtful, independent, and determined. You appear conciliatory and affable. And you appear conciliatory and affable. It's time to build foundations in your life. Simplicity is key. Take charge of your health. Physical exercise will be important. Explore martial arts or yoga. Stay grounded and level-headed. Aries, March 21st to April 19th, 4 stars. You're impulsive and you are also highly creative. You might have an original idea that surprises everyone. Don't hesitate to share what you think, even if it sounds a bit touchy-feely or too out there. Keep hard at work, busting your buns. Taurus, April 20th to May 20th, 3 stars. You might have some unusual ideas about making money or increasing your earnings. Something unexpected might also impact something you own. Therefore, guard your possessions against loss, theft, or damage. Strive to be clear in your thinking and communicating today. Gemini, May 21st to June 20th, 5 stars. This is an unusually powerful day because the moon is in your sign, enhanced by several planets. You'll be an effective communicator who might inspire a friend or a group. However, guard against impulsive, rash actions because your moods will change quickly. Keep your eyes open.
Cancer.

0: June 21st to July 22nd, 3 stars. You might feel restless. Make no assumptions when dealing with authority figures because there is a possibility of confusion or misunderstandings. Today, you have strong ideas about shared property, inheritances, and debt. Leo, July 23rd to August 22nd, 4 stars. A friend might say or do something that catches you off guard, or perhaps a member of a group. Possibly something unusual, even in the news, makes you feel sympathetic to someone and you want to help. Conversations with partners and close friends could be intense. Virgo, August 23rd to September 22nd, 4 stars. Keep your eye on authority figures today, including parents, because they might do something you least expect. Busted. It can be minor or it could be major. Don't break the rules. Ask for permission. Some of you will look for ways to improve your health or your job. Libra, September 23rd to October 22nd, 4 stars. Travel plans might be interrupted today, or you might suddenly have to travel when you didn't expect to do so. Romantic exchanges, as well as interactions with kids, might be intense. You might even feel jealous. Meanwhile, you'll want to help a partner or someone close to you. Scorpio, October 23rd and November 21st, 3 stars. Think twice before you make an important financial decision, especially if giving someone else money or sharing something. Don't be rash. Give everything a sober second thought, even if you want to help someone. Also, guard against an obsession. Sagittarius, November 22nd to December 21st, 3 stars. A partner or close friend might throw you a curveball today. Be ready for something unexpected. Someone might be jealous, or they might misunderstand something, even a gesture of generosity or caring on your part. Fortunately, you make a great impression on everyone. Capricorn, December 22nd to January 19th, 4 stars. Your work routine will be interrupted. Equipment breakdowns, staff shortages, late deliveries, something will occur. Guard against being obsessed with something, perhaps meeting a deadline or going by the rule book. Stay flexible. In the passage of time, will this really matter? Keep things in perspective. Aquarius, January 20th to February 18th, 4 stars. Parents should be extra vigilant about their kids because this is an accident-prone day for them. Furthermore, information about social outings, your kids, and sports events might be confusing or misleading. Don't get your belly in a rash. Pisces, February 19th to March 20th. 3 stars. Your home routine will be interrupted today. Small appliances might break down or something unexpected could happen. Someone unexpected might appear at your door. Stay cool. Confusion about money and possessions is likely. Get all your facts before you react or decide to take action. Now we have the horoscopes by Maggie Helena from today's Tribune, beginning with the birthday. If September 3rd is your birthday, the final piece of 2026 should be less stressful for you than the earlier part of the year. Your birthday month is a month to think and communicate your ideas, to evolve your habits of mind into a higher and more productive mindset. Aries, March 21st to April 19th. Stars are underwater again today. It's an unusually long period of darkness. Weather it by starting nothing new, meeting no one new, signing nothing. Taurus, April 20th to May 20th. It could be easy to get at financial cross purposes now if someone gets reactive and stubborn. It will be much easier to unravel next week. Problems caused by the stars can be hard to resolve until the pattern shifts. Gemini, May 21st to June 20th. Scissors or die could be a danger in your hands for a day or two. An urge for a big change coupled with deeply sunken stars is a recipe for an epically bad outcome. Stick to changes that will be easy to undo. Cancer, June 21st to July 22nd. Hold and refine what you're working on under bad stars like today. Release projects and offerings when stars support success. Leo, July 23rd to August 22nd. The darkest stars drive the worst outcomes. Keep yourself unbothered and on your path by working behind the scenes during these times. Virgo, August 23rd to September 22nd. Stay in your center. Stay in your frequency is great advice. But in real life, this is a practice, not a destination. Practice noticing when you're holding what isn't yours and gently bringing yourself back. Libra, September 23rd to October 22nd. Look behind the curtain to see who's really pulling the levers, including inside yourself, and take everything with a massive grain of salt now. Scorpio, October 23rd and November 21st. Nope. That should be the answer to ads, solicitors, influencers, and salespeople now. Nope. Starting anything, including buying anything, has the worst results when stars are poor and sinking further, like today. Sagittarius, November 22nd to December 21st. Keep delivering quality regardless of what anyone else is doing. Your efforts are part of your relationship with the universe and with yourself. Capricorn, December 22nd to January 19th. Stick to what you know works. Today's stars could drive a random, unhelpful change that then gets defended mindlessly instead of immediately replaced. Aquarius, January 20th to February 18th. Your flow could stick intermittently, but that's preferable today to blowing through all guardrails. Don't fight what's unfolding now. Swim further upstream and get busy creating your next set of realities. Pisces, February 19th to March 20th. Repair of long-term problems happen much more readily when stars are above zero and helping you. I don't know if this person knows that we don't know when the stars are above zero. That's why we read horoscopes, to figure it out. Oh, well. I only emerge with more questions. All right, now we have Dear Abby, writing in today's Sun Times, giving us a little bit of advice. Even though she's retired, her people are writing instead. Widows stuck with new beau, feeling miserable. Dear Abby, my husband died 6 years ago. I met a widower 3 years ago. He was nice and attentive, but not anymore. We moved in together, and the last 2 years I have been miserable. I pay half the rent. I also pay for all the groceries and gas and pick up the check every time we go out to eat. He even takes my meds, so I have only half of what I need. The only time he is not moody is when I wait on him hand and foot. I have nothing. I live on Social Security, and so does he. He doesn't hit or abuse me, so I feel like I should stay. Yet I'm so unhappy. He doesn't talk to me or even give me a hug. I think I'm stuck and don't know where to turn. My grown kids don't need to hear that I messed up, and I don't want to burden them. Can you please advise me? Signed, Miserable in Arizona. Golly. Dear Miserable, gladly. Your grown children need to know exactly what your situation is with this man. Whose name is on the lease of your dwelling? If it isn't you, there is no reason why you can't end this pain. Tell your kids what's going on and ask for their help in getting out of this soul-crushing mess. It may be embarrassing, but it may be the only way to escape. Oh, my goodness. Okay, the next letter. Dear Abby, I will be attending my nephew's wedding in the northeast part of the country. I live in the mid-Atlantic. I have been told that at the reception, each plate will cost $200, and they are expecting their wedding gifts to be worth at least the cost of the plate. Therefore, if a couple attends and both spouses dine at the reception, a $400 wedding gift is expected. Are these guidelines for real? Signed, Baffled about all this. Dear Baffled, these quote-unquote guidelines do not exist, except in the minds of the presumptive individuals who are throwing the shindig. A wedding reception is not a quid pro quo affair. The cost of the celebration is borne by the bride and groom and their parents, and no one else. If you plan to attend, your wedding gift should not cost more than you can comfortably afford. The final letter, Dear Abby, I lost my wife in November to non-alcoholic fatty liver disease, NAFLD, that had progressed to cirrhosis. She also had polycystic ovary syndrome, PCOS, which was diagnosed in 1990. No doctor told my wife in the intervening years, you have PCOS, so you need to get your liver checked. For some reason, most general practitioners and OBGYNs do not tell their patients this. According to the World Health Organization, about 10% of women have PCOS. According to the National Institutes of Health, between 34% and 70% of PCOS patients develop fatty liver disease. Could you use your platform to tell PCOS patients to advocate for themselves to get liver scans done? I don't want any other family to experience the loss that my family has. Signed, Warning to Women. Dear Warning to Women, please accept my sympathy for the loss of your wife to this terrible disease. Readers, I can't promise insurance will pay for the additional testing for all PCOS patients, but it can't hurt to raise the subject with your doctor. Indeed. Okay. Now we have the alternative advice column from the Tribune, Asking Eric by R. Eric Thomas, and the headline, Generous Giver Tired of Getting Feelings Hurt by Friends, Family. Dear Eric, I am a giver. It has always been ingrained in my personality. I give and help family, friends, neighbors, perfect strangers. I am always volunteering to help in any way I can. This causes people to take advantage of me. I am always giving and doing more for them than they do for me. When I need something, so-called friends are seldom there. I'm not keeping score, but somehow my compulsion to give and help ends up getting me hurt. Hurt feelings from friends and family that are not there for me. Financial debts never repaid. Financial gifts taken for granted once the moment passes. Neighbors say they need something, but when I offer to lend it to them, I never see the item again. How can I stop doing this? I'm tired of getting my feelings hurt and losing my money and possessions. I'll just be talking to someone, and if an opportunity to give or help comes up, I'm volunteering myself without hesitation. Afterward, I'm like, why do I do that? Don't say therapy. I can't afford it, and this isn't a big problem, just a little problem that brings me hurt feelings. Signed, Giving Too Much. Dear Giving, think about what you're getting from giving or what you want to get. Ask yourself if what you really want isn't something that easily comes from being overly generous. Perhaps you're really looking for connection or community. Perhaps you're trying to fix things for others. I don't want to pathologize any of this, but From your letter, it sounds like your giving nature is sometimes setting you up for failure. Now, of course, you should be receiving thanks or repayment. Of course, people shouldn't be taking advantage of you. It's not your fault that the gifts are going unnoticed or being taken for granted. See what happens when you put yourself on a generosity budget. Say someone needs help and you feel the desire to lend a hand. Stop and ask yourself if there's another way that you can be of assistance without giving so much of yourself. Perhaps it's connecting them with another person who can provide what they need instead of providing it yourself. I'm not saying stop being generous, but try to be mindful about the conditions under which you're lending a hand and see if you notice a pattern. The next and final letter. Dear Eric, a few months ago, my nearest and dearest friend of 50 years ended our friendship by leaving a letter in my bathroom after we had had a lovely visit. We have been through so much together. In her letter, she stated that although she was always there for me, that I had never been there for her. I was on life support last year, and she was at the hospital every day. Approximately 1 month after my discharge, she was admitted to hospital. I had a lot of health issues as a direct result of the life support, and as much as I wanted to be able to visit her, I was unable to. I couldn't walk properly, and I don't drive. She mentioned this in the letter. I am deeply hurt by this. I have tried to reach out to her by phone and social media, but I have been blocked. She spent several hours at my house the day she left the letter. Everything was fine, a nice lunch and lots of laughs. In the closing of her letter, she wrote that our friendship was toxic and that she is ending it. I feel lost and lonely. I also feel that she should have talked to me and not been a coward leaving a hidden letter. Any advice you have would be greatly appreciated. Signed, Dazed and Hurt. Dear Dazed and Hurt, I'm so sorry you experienced this. While I often suggest letters as a form of communication for fractured relationships, the way your friend went about it doesn't make sense and clearly leaves you with more questions than answers. She had every opportunity to have a conversation with you about the issue she had with your friendship. It was unfair and confusing for her to engage as if nothing was wrong, knowing she planned to leave the letter. It denied you both the chance to understand where the other was coming from. Try to see this as an act by someone who is hurting. Even though that hurt may not at all be coming from you, and none of it was intentional, it's there. Sometimes, when we are hurt, we act out of self-protection or out of anger. While this action casts a pall over the friendship's end, it doesn't have to define the whole friendship. Hold on to the good parts of your time together while you let her go with love. All righty, time for something funny. Let's hope. First up, we have Luann, Nancy, and Frank, Luann's parents. I don't know what's going on here because I haven't been here for a few days. But Frank says, lots of parents, including some we know, have kids who did not turn out well. Nancy says, makes you appreciate R2, doesn't it? Frank says, it sure does. I'm so proud, pleased, and grateful that they're independent, capable adults. Nancy says, well, almost. Luann still lives here and needs tuition help, while Brad pays reduced rent in a house we own. Frank says, curse the wretched freeloaders. Garfield now. He's on his phone. He ordered something. We see him going tick, tick, tick, tick, tick on the phone with his thumbs. Then he says, ordered. And then in the middle, of course, he says, an extra large pizza with everything. He gives it a giant thumbs up. And in the last, he says, And now for the entree. I want to be on his diet. The Wizard of Id now. Sir Rodney. He's got a giant, giant spear in his hand. And he says loudly, "Vanquish thy enemy!" And then he plays a game with his spear and does it, some hot tricks with it. And then finally, he kills whatever it was, a tiny bug. And a swordsman standing by says, "Yeah, I hate those gnats too, sir." So he was flying all over looking for the gnat. Curtis now. Curtis and Heartthrob, his buddy, after school. And Heartthrob sees him first. "Compadre!" Curtis says, "Hey, Heartthrob, how are..." Heartthrob says, "Hold on a tick, Seabreeze. Hey, sweet thing, I don't believe you've had the pleasure of meeting me." Slap! He comes back into frame, holding one side of his face, and Curtis is laughing out loud, and he says, "Well, you haven't changed a bit." Daddy's home now. We have Elliot and Peter. Dad is seated in his easy chair. Elliot faces him down and says, "What do you want me to buy you for your birthday?" Peter says, "My generation used to make our own birthday gifts." Elliot says, "Your generation didn't have the wheel and ate pterodactyl meat." And Peter gets up out of his easy chair, disgruntled to say the least, walks past Elliot and says, "Your delightful wit is all the gift I need." And Elliot says, "Oh, how about this phone with giant can't-miss buttons?" Elliot. He's a lot. All right, now we have the funnies from the Tribune. First up is Pickles. And we have Opal seated on the couch. And Nelson is there, too, her little grandbaby. And Earl is leaning over the back of the couch. And he says, "Nelson, did you know Grandma has an amazing talent?" Nelson says, "Oh?" And Earl says, "Grandma has a talent for being right all the time." Nelson says, "Cool." Opal looks up from her knitting and says, "Stop it, Earl. I am not right all the time. It just seems like it, because you're so wrong all the time." Blondie now. Oh, the kids are sitting on the couch. Oh, I guess it's his daughter and him and Dagwood. And they're watching television. A daughter looks unhappy. She has her arms crossed across her chest, and she says, "Oh, sometimes I just don't understand boys, Daddy. It seems like the less I understand about them, the more I actually understand them." Dagwood says, "Yeah, I'm pretty sure you just nailed it." Hagar the Horrible now. Helga looking out the window. Beautiful sunny day. And Hamlet, the little boy, is standing behind her. He's got a book open. And Helga says, with her hands clasped in front of her in a sort of prayerful state, "Today is too beautiful to be indoors. Go out and have fun." And all of a sudden we see Hagar flying through the living room toward the front door. And Helga turns to him and says, "I was talking to Hamlet." He's gone. Sherman's Lagoon now. We have Megan and Sherman. And they're at a pickleball game. And they're meeting the people that they're going to be playing. And so Megan, in her charming fashion, says, "Hi, I'm Megan. And this is Sherman. We're kind of new at pickleball." And one of the sharks on the other side says, "A big guy like you ought to have protective eyewear." Sherman says, "Yeah?" And the guy says, "Yeah, you're a big target. You might get hit. You never know." Sherman, worried more, says, "Yeah?" And then the guy finishes, "Actually, I do know. You're gonna get hit." Sherman says, "Yeah?" He's now terrified. Okay, finally we have Classic Peanuts by Charles Schulz, the one, the only. Snoopy is sitting on his doghouse, looking curiously at Charlie Brown, who is walking toward him with, guess what, Snoopy's dinner. He's got his meal up in front, and he's walking toward the doghouse, and he says, "I worked hard preparing this meal. If there's any way you think it could be improved, just let me know." And then, having said his piece, he turns around and silently walks away. Snoopy is now holding his dinner and looking down at it, kind of puzzled. And then he says to himself, "Maybe if it were left out in the rain for a few days." That's all the time I have for the columns and the comics from the Chicago Sun-Times and the Chicago Tribune. I hope you have a lovely day. Bring your umbrella. I'm Linda Kimbrough. 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
7: In an effort to resolve allegations that Uber and Lyft drivers have discriminated against passengers with service animals, the National Federation of the Blind entered into landmark settlement agreements with both rideshare companies. Terms of the agreements require Uber and Lyft to revise their policies and procedures to include additional training for employees and contractors and to terminate drivers who deny rides to individuals with service animals. The agreements also include requirements for data gathering so that NFB can assess Uber and Lyft's efforts to provide equal access to riders with service animals. The National Federation of the Blind conducts nationwide testing to ensure that riders with service animals are neither denied transportation nor treated disrespectfully by Lyft and Uber. 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
12: Welcome to the world of Forbes, Barron's, and Fortune magazines. This is brought to you by the good folks at Mind's Eye Organization. My name is Greg Conroy. So let's get down to business. Starting off with Forbes magazine, the $3.9 billion acquisition of the San Diego Padres was approved Monday, greenlighting entrepreneur Kwanzaa Jones and Clear Lake Capital co-founder Jose Feliciano. Feliciano and Jones, who are married, are purchasing more than 40% of the Padres, The Athletic reported, noting, quote, "other individuals and entities," close quote, are joining the couple at a smaller combined percentage. Feliciano, who is a co-founder of Chelsea FC owner and investment firm Clear Lake Capital, will become the Padres' control person. Padres CEO Eric Grubner will continue leading day-to-day operations alongside general manager A.J. Preller. The Justice Department is investigating venture capital firm Andreessen Horowitz, for potential antitrust violations, Bloomberg reported Monday, a rare instance of the Trump administration looking into a political ally as billionaire co-founder Mark Andreessen has emerged as a key advisor and financial supporter for President Donald Trump. The DOJ has been investigating Andreessen Horowitz for nearly a year, Bloomberg reports, citing anonymous sources based on concerns about potential conflicts involving board members on competing AI firms. Partners at Andreessen Horowitz serve on boards of multiple AI companies that the venture capital firm has stakes in, the companies Databricks Incorporated and Fivitron Incorporated, which could run afoul of antitrust laws that prohibit individuals or entities from serving on boards of competing companies. It's still unclear whether the probe could result in any consequences, with Bloomberg noting such probes typically result in officials being forced to resign from the boards at issue. The DOJ's willingness to go after Andreessen Horowitz is notable given the firm and its founder's close relationship with the Trump White House, with Bloomberg previously describing the firm as being a quote-unquote sounding board for the administration and serving as the White House's first outside call, quote-unquote, on issues regarding AI policy. Andreessen has also been a standard Trump donor and ally, getting appointed to multiple advisory boards through the administration and saying he spent, quote-unquote, half his time after the 2024 election advising Trump at the president's Mar-a-Lago estate. Andreessen Horowitz and the DOJ have not yet responded to requests for comment. Forbes values Andreessen's net worth at $1.9 billion as of Monday afternoon. 2000 signed the AI warning. Your dashboard still isn't moving, by Vibhas Ratanji. On July 13th, the Stanford Digital Economy Lab released a statement running to 88 words, carried the title We Must Act Now, organized by Eric Bernulfsson, director of the Stanford Digital Economy Lab and co-founder of Work Helix with AJ Agrawal, Anton Korenek, and Tom Cunningham. The statement is austere. AI may become radically more powerful over the next decade, producing an economic transformation larger than the Industrial Revolution on a far shorter timeline, with three-scale job displacement alongside major gains in living standards. Then the instruction, act now to build the incentives and institutions that steer AI toward complementing people rather than merely imitating them. The document is short. The signature list is the argument. It launched much more than 200 economists and AI researchers, 16 of them Nobel laureates, and is now approaching 2,000 signatures. A few things above the names matter. The skeptics signed, Darren Acemoglu and Simon Johnson, who took the 2024 Nobel, put their names to a statement that says the transformation could exceed the Industrial Revolution. This after Acemoglu's own work put AI's total factor productivity gains at well under 1% over a decade. When one of the field's most rigorous skeptics signs the alarm, the disagreement is no longer about whether. The coalition does not line up politically, which is the point. Krugman, Ferguson, and Cohen do not agree about much. Jeff Dean at Google, Jack Clark at Anthropic, and the chief economists of OpenAI at Anthropic have signed a warning about the thing their own companies are building. So has Yeshua Bengio, who has spent recent years warning that the risks need governing. Getting that group onto the same 88 words means the claim is not political. I sat down with Bernulfsson recently to understand what sits behind those 88 words. He did not reach for nuance. Quote, there is a tsunami coming at us of technical capabilities, close quote, he said, quote, and we're not prepared in terms of the organizational changes, close quote. Quote, when I first started talking about these issues years ago, I felt like a bit of a lonely voice, close quote, he told me. Now the skeptics are on board, and he singled out the last 3 or 4 months. He mentioned, almost in passing, that the laureate count had moved again to 17, because one had emailed after publication asking to be added. The profession has stopped arguing about whether this is happening. That is the part that dates a leader's own hesitation. Statements signed by economists get read as macroeconomic commentary, which is probably how most executives filed this one when it hit the news. But steering AI toward complementing people rather than imitating them is not a regulatory lever. There is no bill that does it. It is a capital allocation decision made repeatedly in business cases and investment committees and the specific choice about which line on a P&L an AI project is expected to move. The economists have named the outcome. The mechanism for producing it sits inside companies, and there are three things the economics is now saying clearly that are mostly invisible from an ordinary executive dashboard. GDP measures what is bought and sold. With few exceptions, as Bernalson put it to me, if something has zero price, it has a zero weight in the official statistics. His correction is GDP-B. The B stands for benefits. Built with Avanish Collins, Erwin Dewart, Felix Eggers, and Kevin Fox, it inverts the question. Not what would you pay for this, but what would we have to pay you to give it up? His team has now run the method on AI itself. Working with Avanish Collins, Felix Eggers, Sophia Kazanik, and David Nguyen, he asks people what they would need to be paid to give up AI chatbots for a month. The average answer was about $124. Most of them pay $20 or nothing. Aggregated across 15 million American adults, the team puts the total consumer surplus at roughly $172 billion a year, value received and never transacted, comfortably more than AI industry collected in American revenue over the same period. Most of what this technology produced last year is invisible, not only to the companies buying it, but to the companies selling it. And that is a consumer measurement, not a corporate one. Nobody has run the equivalent exercise inside a company. Now bring that inside a company. A firm counts what it charged and what it is paid. When AI makes an analyst three times faster, no transaction occurs. When it stops a support case escalating, the value shows up as an absence, and absences are not recorded. I have run into the consequence often enough to expect it. Ask a team using these tools what has changed, and the answer is emphatic. Ask finance about the same period, and the answer is very little. Early on, I would have assumed one side was overstating. After three decades of measurement work, I treat that contradiction as information about the instrument rather than about either group. Both accounts are usually accurate. Only one has a form to be entered on. The second blind spot runs the opposite way, and it flatters you. Organizations count usage and treat all usage as equivalent. Gallup, where I work, finds the most common AI applications are writing and editing at 51%, search and research at 49%, and general assistance at 39%. These are real conveniences. They are not transformative in any sense a shareholder would recognize. They make existing tasks pleasanter, and existing tasks were rarely the constraint, which is why the breadth finding matters more than the adoption headline. Among employees using AI for one or two purposes, 45% say it has had a positive impact on their productivity. Among those using it for seven or more, 90% do. Gallup is careful to note the correlation does not establish cause, and the arrow may run both ways. But whichever direction it points, the variable moving alongside returns is not access, it is range. So the criteria for judging AI success have to change, and the questions should get harder as they go. Did it make an existing task faster? The measured gains here are real and sometimes large. They are also the category most likely to vanish, because the saving gets distributed into everyone's week rather than landing anywhere finance would find it. Did it create a capability that did not exist before? Something newly visible, competence in someone who lacked it, a decision the organization could not previously make. This is where the value actually is. Can you put a member on that capability? Most organizations stop here because the honest answer is no. Changing that answer is the entire discipline Bernalson has spent 30 years building. Does the number reach the ledger? Almost nobody passes this one. A figure that lives in a slide deck is not on the books. Until it sits somewhere capital gets allocated, it will lose every argument to the payroll line. An honest portfolio review runs every deployment down that ladder and notes where it stops. The third is about what the statement actually asks for, AI that complements people rather than imitating them. That is not a moral preference, and it is not new. Bernalson named it 4 years ago. In a 2022 essay called The Turing Trap, he argued that Turing's imitation game made human likeness the goal of the field and has kept it there for 70 years. As machines become better substitutes for human labor, he wrote, workers lose bargaining power and grow more dependent on whoever controls the technology. His diagnosis of why it happens anyway names the audience directly. there are excessive incentives for automation rather than augmentation among technologists, business executives, and policymakers. Ask why so much AI investment aims at reducing headcount rather than expanding what people can do. The honest answer is not that executives believe substitution produces better returns. The honest answer is that substitution produces a number. A reduced payroll line books immediately, appears in the quarter, and requires no interpretation. Augmentation produces capability, faster judgment, and more surplus in customers' hands, almost none of which carries a price. Ram Charan put the same point to me recently in blunter terms. Companies are delayering for cost, he said, not for capability. The distinction matters because the two produce different organizations. Strip out a layer to take out expense, and the remaining layer do the same work with less help. Remove one because decisions can now be made closer to the work, and you have redesigned something. Both land identically on a payroll line. Only one of them builds anything. AI did not create that preference. It supplied a more respectable justification for it. Pernolfsson was direct with me about the pattern. Almost everybody overemphasizes buying the technology and chasing the easy-to-measure things, headcount reduction among them. His own field research makes the cost concrete. Studying 5,172 customer support agents working alongside an AI assistant, he and his co-authors, Danielle Lee and Lindsay Raymond, measured an average productivity gain of 15%. The least experienced agents improved most in both speed and quality. The most experienced gained slightly in speed and got marginally worse in quality. The technology was not replacing capability. It was manufacturing it. And almost all of the return came from the people who had least of it. An organization reading only its payroll line would remove exactly these workers and delete the gain in the same motion. The same study found three other effects. Customers grew more polite. Fewer conversations escalated to a manager. Agents were likelier to stay. None of those has a line on a P&L either. The instrument recommends the weaker strategy, and it recommends it in the language of discipline. He gave me one example of an organization that got this right, and its value is that it required no new data collection whatsoever. The company wanted to know whether its call center was performing. It had net promoter scores, one question, a scale of 1 to 10, one number at the end. What it also had and was not using was millions of transcripts. They ran sentiment analysis across them. Not a new question put to customers, but a reading of what customers had already said, in their own words, while the experience was still happening. Where in a conversation the tone turned, the result was a far better picture of how customers felt than any score built on one question could produce. Nothing was created. The value had been sitting in the record the entire time, unpriced and therefore unread. His conclusion went past the metric. New measurement, he said, ultimately drives different ways of doing business. I asked him what he would tell a chief executive about to commit serious money to AI. His answer was about measurement rather than technology. Move past measuring the technology investment, he said, and start measuring which specific tasks and functions you expect to change, and be hard-headed about connecting those to value. It is the task-by-task approach Work Helix, the company he co-founded, was built around. He was unimpressed by the alternative. Too many chief executives issue a broad instruction that the company needs to use more AI, he said. They literally send memos that just say that. Two moves follow, and neither requires new software. Name the specific tasks expected to change and state how the change would be detected. If the answer is that overall productivity will improve, there is no measurement. Only a hope. A task you cannot instrument is a task you will never prove you improved. Count time and capability, not just cost. The standard business case is built on cost removed. Because cost removed has a number, time returned to a senior person, decisions made with better information, work that no longer escalates. These are the corporate equivalent of consumer surplus, and they need a recorded form, or they will keep losing arguments to the payroll line. The 88 words ask for institutions that steer AI toward complementing people rather than imitating them. Everything above is what that request looks like once it stops being a policy sentence and becomes a budget decision. His own line on the statement was that AI capabilities are advancing far faster than our understanding of the economic implications, and that the opportunity is of the era, sit inside that gap. That is more true inside a company than at national scale, because a company has fewer excuses. It is far easier to observe what is changing in a business you run than in a continental economy, and the continental economy is currently doing a better job of it. The institution with the most direct leverage over the outcome is the firm, and it is running an instrument that registers cost removed with great precision and capability created not at all. Bernolfsson calls himself a mindful optimist rather than an unconditional one. He believes a much better world is available and does not believe it arrives on its own. Quote, "We really do have a lot of agency," close quote, he told me, and he meant it as a warning as much as an encouragement. Agency requires being able to see what you are deciding about. Right now, most companies cannot. The instrument will not warn you. It will report steady state right up to the point the numbers move, and then it will describe the loss with impressive accuracy. Continuing in Forbes, electronic record giant Epic touts real-time insurer reviews amid industry scrutiny. This was written by Bruce Jepson. Epic Systems is working with medical care providers and an increasing number of health insurers to modernize prior authorization, the process of insurers reviewing hospital admissions and medications. Meeting this week at its Verona, Wisconsin headquarters for its annual users group meeting, the company said it is successfully helping doctors and hospitals across the U.S., quote, implement real-time prior authorization checks, close quote, with health insurers including United Health Group's United Healthcare, the nation's largest health insurer, and CVS Health's Aetna, quote, using a new industry standard API called Coverage Requirements Discovery, CRD, close quote. Epic said another 16 health insurers are testing its system. Quote, clinicians and staff can easily check prior authorization requirements in Epic when placing an order or before scheduling an appointment, eliminating the need for phone calls, faxes, or retyping information into separate insurance portals, close quote, Epic said in a statement released Monday. Epic's announcement comes at a time health insurance business practices are under fire from patients, physicians, lawmakers, and regulators at both the state and federal level to reduce or get rid of prior authorization. Just last week, an analysis by KFF showed that insurers denied between 12 and 18%, approximately 1 in 8, of prior authorization requests last year for Americans enrolled in either privatized Medicare Advantage coverage for older adults, Medicaid coverage for Americans enrolled in either privatized Medicare Advantage coverage for older adults, Medicaid coverage for poor Americans, or individual coverage under the Affordable Care Act, also known as Obamacare. But it has been a priority of the Centers for Medicare and Medicaid Services and the Trump administration to speed up the implementation of electronic prior authorization across the healthcare industry. Epic confirmed that the first healthcare systems to implement this new feature are Ochsner Health, Froedtert Thedicare Health, Denver Health, and Summit Health. Epic, which has been led by its 83-year-old founder, Judy Faulkner, for 47 years and is best known for its dominance in the electronic health record software space, is forming closer ties with health insurance companies while pushing deeper into AI in a healthcare industry known for its complexities, fragmentation, and consumer frustration. Epic's technology is already used by 3,500 hospitals, more than 71,000 clinics, and some 325 million patients worldwide. Next up in Forbes, Purely Elizabeth founder sells to Ferrero for $850 million. Feel the fear and do it anyway. This is by Chloe Sorvino of the Forbes staff. Triathlete, marathoner, and nutrition coach with 10 clients started promoting her private practice with healthy muffins at the end of her races 17 years ago. That side hustle quickly morphed into an online business, peddling baking mixes made in her West Side apartment, and later transformed into Purely Elizabeth, a popular brand of 40 granolas, oatmeals, and cereals found in supermarkets and specialty stores across the country. Now the accidental entrepreneur, Elizabeth Stein, is making the biggest sale of her life. On Friday, she agreed to sell her fast-growing $250 million estimated trailing 12-month revenue brand to Ferrero, the Italian chocolate and candy giant behind Nutella, Kellogg's cereal, and Tic Tacs. While the terms of the deal were not disclosed, Forbes estimates Ferrero is paying more than $850 million, or a multiple of over 4x sales for the entire company, including Stein's estimated 2/3 stake. The deal for the company is among the largest recently in the natural foods industry. Stein, who is 45 years old, who will pocket an estimated $400 million after taxes, will remain CEO. The deal puts Stein in a position that few food founders ever achieve. Quote, I really hope it shows women that they don't have to choose between being a visionary founder and becoming a scaled CEO, close quote, Stein says, who says staying on as CEO was something that mattered a lot to her. Quote, while those do require different muscles, you can learn and evolve and remain at the table. It's never shown how uncommon it is for a woman to receive meaningful gross capital and then build a scaled company and retain leadership through an exit, close quote. Quote, I'm really proud to have this be an example of what women can do, close quote, she adds. Quote, I know what needs to be protected, where we have room to grow, how we can keep the brand close to the consumer, close quote. From the very beginning, Stein's mantra has been, quote, feel the fear and do it anyway, close quote. Philadelphia-born, her story starts in September 2008, when the then nutrition coach brought her freshly baked blueberry muffins packed with superfoods like quinoa, chia seeds, and coconut sugar to a triathlon in Westchester, New York. She'd run plenty of races previously, and after many of them, she'd set up a table to promote her private practice, helping people improve their eating and health through nutrition. This particular time, the certified holistic nutrition counselor, trained at the Institute of Integrative Nutrition in 2007, brought along her muffins, which were far more popular with potential customers and other competitors than her counseling services. A year later, in 2009, Stein, then 28 years old, went back to the same race to sell the muffins, and they were a huge hit. Within a few months, Stein took out $5,000 out of her savings to buy ingredients and set up a website to sell muffin mixes. Amazon wasn't even selling food online at the time. Baking out of her Upper West Side apartment, she thought she'd sell mainly to the clients of her private practice so they could make the muffins at home. But the first $10,000 worth of online orders came within the first 3 hours of her first day of business, thanks to a link in a popular newsletter, the now-defunct Daily Candy. Eventually, the manufacturing moved out of Stein's apartment and into a small commercial kitchen in Pennsylvania. Stein had no business plan when she started and decided to pivot to selling granola in 2011, after thinking about how to use puffed quinoa in a new product and trying out a granola recipe on a whim. Stein says she, quote, was not a granola eater and had never eaten granola in my life, close quote. But her mother, Nancy, was, and she happened to be visiting her daughter in New York City when Stein made granola for the first time. After trying the granola, her mom said it was the best she'd ever had and that it should be Stein's next product. She helped her daughter by cold calling 40 shops in the Mid-Atlantic region and convinced Whole Foods to start selling the granola brand that first year. But the end of 2011, revenue hit a record $200,000, up from five figures previously. Within 2 years, Whole Foods was selling Purely Elizabeth in six regions, helping boost revenue to $1 million. It took it nationwide the next year, putting it on the shelves of all 300 of its stores. Stein says she has not tweaked the granola recipe since the very first attempt at Manhattan Kitchen, and is still her top-selling product. Next came a move to Boulder, Colorado in 2014. As the granola rolled out on Whole Foods shelves, it launched its first oatmeal, Purely Elizabeth, at Target. Walmart brought on the brand in 2017, and that same year, the business also became the top-selling granola at natural grocers nationwide. That's also around the time she decided to raise her first outside capital, securing a Series A of $3 million from such investors as General Mills' venture arm. Quote, I never put pressure on myself to raise money early on. I kept my head down, close quote, Stein recalls. Quote, I wanted to bootstrap. I didn't have a need to grow quickly, close quote. She waited another 5 years before raising $50 million in a Series B funding round from such partners as publicly traded Fresh Del Monte Produce to build infrastructure, scale production, and invest in marketing and new product development. By the end of 2024, Purely Elizabeth hit about $150 million in annual revenue and more than 10,000 retailers. That year, the brand, which was already profitable, launched its now best-selling cookie granola. Now in more than 30,000 stores around the country, Purely Elizabeth more than doubled its sales in the last 2 years and is on track to top $300 million in revenue by the end of this year. It's a full circle moment.

Quote, they aren't looking at quarters. Ferrero is looking at generations. Giovanni Ferrero and his family, who are worth nearly $48 billion, own the privately held firm. Long known for its dominance in sweets and chocolates like Kinder and Nutella, it's becoming a breakfast staple thanks to its $3.1 billion acquisition of W.K. Kellogg Company last year, as well as its latest purchase of Purely Elizabeth. The $20 billion revenue business is pushing hard into consumers' breakfast routines. As CEO, Stein says she will focus on protecting her strict standards for ingredients and quality while expanding the business's reach and impact. Quote, our community is what got us here, and it is what will shape the next phase of growth, close quote, says Stein. Quote, they have all put so much trust in me and the brand over the last 17 years. Hopefully, they can take that trust and continue it for the next 17 years. Continuing in Forbes, Azerbaijan's energy faces another headwind, former ICC prosecutors, by Daniel Markind. This has been a difficult period for the International Criminal Court, ICC. This juridical body, established by the United Nations in 2002, pursuant to the quote-unquote Rome Statute, was established as the first permanent international court charged with prosecuting individuals accused of, quote, the most serious of international crimes, close quote. Since its inception, the ICC has been highly controversial, with countries such as the U.S., China, Russia, India, Israel, and Saudi Arabia refusing to recognize its jurisdiction. Indeed, the United States was so concerned about potential abuse that shortly after the court was formed, Congress passed the American Service Members Protection Act, ASPA. This law forbids the arrest of United States military personnel and other elected officials who have been charged by the ICC. Recent events involving a former ICC prosecutor accused of improperly meddling in the dispute between the South Caucasus nations of Armenia and Azerbaijan show why Congress and the State Department have had reason to be so concerned. Last July, U.S. Secretary of State Marco Rubio announced, quote, a sweeping campaign to dismantle the threat posed by the ICC to U.S. sovereignty, close quote. In the same month, the most recent ICC prosecutor, British-born Karim Khan, was removed from office by the ICC after an investigation into allegations of sexual misconduct began in May of 2024. But ICC's problems did not start with Mr. Khan. The court's founding prosecutor, Argentine jurist Luis Moreno Ocampo, held the role from 2003 to 2012. His tenure was marked by controversial, incompetent, and arguably corrupt prosecutions. Among those was the Ocampo 6 prosecution from Kenya. This was an investigation into post-election violence in Kenya that was botched so badly the case fell apart. The ICC's own subsequent investigation found Ocampo to have had inappropriate external contact with NGOs operating in an autocratic fashion and thus undermined the prosecutorial effort. As a result, several witnesses under ICC protection disappeared and possibly were murdered. Kenyan civil society entered tumult, and two of the people that Ocampo prematurely announced as responsible were elected to that country's presidency and deputy president positions after running on an anti-ICC platform that painted the investigation as an example of neo-colonialist interference. Earlier, in what seemed to be a slam-dunk prosecution of Thomas Lugongo Diallo of the Democratic Republic of Congo for the mass utilization of child soldiers and a litany of crimes against humanity, Ocampo almost blundered into a mistrial. The architect of a terror campaign only received 14 years in prison and has been free since 2020. Despite his flawed record, since Mr. Ocampo left the ICC, he has continued to utilize his former association with the court to meddle in international controversies, most importantly being the dispute between Armenia and Azerbaijan over the disputed territory of Karabakh. Despite the investigation not being concluded, Mr. Ocampo was commissioned by Araik Harutanonian, the then president of the self-proclaimed exclave of Nagorno-Karabakh, to produce a report on the conflict. Within a week, he self-published an expert opinion titled, quote, Genocide Against Armenians in 2023, close quote, and then proceeded to broadcast his message wherever he could. On April 30th, 2026, reports surfaced of Mr. Ocampo and his son Tomas recorded

0: discussing ways to try to remove Prime Minister Pashinyan of Armenia with the connivance of Russian-Armenian businessmen. This raised the possibility of improper interference with the Armenian electoral process, possibly also hurting reconciliation efforts between Armenia and Azerbaijan. Politically, Azerbaijan has been vocal about its energy support of Ukraine, especially during the Russian war. SOCAR, the Azeri state oil company, announced during a joint press conference with Ukraine that it, quote, continues its active operations in Ukraine, and we believe that the company has significant plans for the future, close quote. Thus, Mr. Ocampo's moves run the significant risk of impacting that war at a crucial junction. Azerbaijan has one of the highest energy self-sufficiency rates in the world. Given that fact, its geography and its political orientation, Azerbaijan could play an outsized role in the development of the region. But for the involvement of unwelcome interlopers, such as Mr. Ocampo, as described above, peace is a messy process that demands compromise. If Mr. Ocampo or anyone else is trying to interfere to impede any potential settlement, it is dangerously easy to do so by appealing to vague notions of abstract justice under the name of a flawed international institution like the ICC. Ocampo has demonstrated, as has Karim Khan, that uncontrolled authority, whether in the name of justice or any other ideal, can result in travesty, if not outright tragedy. Turning now to Barron's, TJX earnings will show if bargain hunting is still fashionable, by Teresa Rivas. TJX Companies, the nation's largest off-price retailer, kicks off earnings for the group on Wednesday, at a time when shoppers are hungry for bargains. Consensus calls for TJX to earn $1.19 a share, 2 pennies above the high end of the company's guidance, and 8% higher than the year-ago period. Revenue is expected to climb 5% to $15.2 billion. TJX, which owns TJ Maxx, along with other brands including Home Goods and Marshalls, is the biggest player in the off-price space, a growing part of retail that thrives on the treasure hunt model of ever-changing inventory that brings value-conscious customers back regularly to physical stores with minimal online presence. Inflation remains a potential problem for TJX, as it does for many other retailers, but at the same time, that's incentivized Americans to be even more value-conscious. That's a point in TJX's favor. It tends to attract higher-income customers who are less squeezed by recent costs of living increases. 80% of the 25 analysts tracked by FactSet are bullish on TJX, with an average price target of $180, nearly 20% higher than where the stock stands today. Continuing in Barron's, when it comes to investing, risk is loud, opportunity is quiet, by Frank J. McKiernan. We didn't stumble into modern civilization by accident. We got here because across centuries, someone was willing to bet time, effort, resources, and reputation on outcomes that weren't guaranteed. Mark Zuckerberg, CEO of Facebook, parent Meta, has said the best piece of advice former Meta board member Peter Thiel gave him was this, quote, "In a world that's changing so quickly, the biggest risk you can take is not taking enough risk," close quote. Consider the Roman Empire. Its roads, aqueducts, bridges, and ports required enormous logistics, labor coordination, engineering, and the willingness to commit resources across long-time horizons. Roads helped move armies, connect cities, carry information, and support trade. In today's world, it would be long-duration investing. Fast forward to the Industrial Revolution, where risk wasn't theoretical. It was financial, as capital moved into new machines, factories, and production methods. It was social, as work patterns, family structures, and communities were disrupted. And it was physical, as early industrial labor often meant unsafe conditions and unfamiliar hazards. The human costs were real, but over time, the productivity gains, innovation, and expansion of living standards, and most recently, the fiber optic build-out of the late 1990s. At the time, the risk was definite. A chaotic era of overinvestment, corporate bankruptcies, and billions of dollars in lost capital. However, while markets were screaming, the opportunity was quietly being laid underground and across ocean floors. These cables became the foundation of the digital 21st century. The invisible surplus of bandwidth would eventually help enable everything from global streaming to cloud computing, remote work, and the rise of artificial intelligence. Across eras, the pattern is consistent. Progress is a product of calculated risk-taking. However, despite what history tells us, most humans are wired to overestimate risk in the short term and underestimate opportunity in the long term. And in modern life, business and investing, that wiring can quietly become expensive. Our brains evolved to survive immediate threats, not optimize long-term outcomes. A rustle in the grass might be a predator, so overreacting was often the safer choice. That instinct helped humans survive. But in modern decision-making, it can cause us to interpret uncertainty as danger, even when uncertainty is also where opportunity lives. Behavioral finance calls this loss aversion. The tendency for losses to feel more painful than equivalent gains feel pleasurable. That is why risk often feels obvious and opportunity feels abstract. A market drawdown, a business failure, a difficult estate planning conversation, or the discomfort of admitting you don't know something are all visible risks. Compounding of investments, optionality, deeper relationships, better decision-making, and the future payoff from avoiding a preventable mistake are opportunities that initially feel invisible and uncertain. Said another way, the risks are loud and opportunities are quiet, and that is why so many people miss it. I spoke at an industry conference once where the moderator asked me, quote, "How should investors think about the concept of risk?" Close quote. My response was that risk is the possibility of loss, and in general, investments with the greatest potential for loss often have the highest expected return. In practice, sophisticated investors learn to refine that definition because volatility is not the same as risk. The risk that should matter most to investors is the probability and magnitude of permanent loss, the kind you don't recover from easily, either financially or emotionally. In the wealth management business, we manage different types of risk. The market risk in a portfolio, the intangible risk associated with a poorly executed trust and estate plan, or the risk of missing powerful tax planning strategies. Other less obvious risks that exist are cash hoarding that feels prudent but becomes a drag on long-term performance, or the procrastination of estate planning because the conversations may be uncomfortable or emotionally loaded. These are understandable in the short run. They silence the noise and reduce immediate discomfort. But over time, they can quietly erode the very benefits wealth is meant to provide: options, resilience, legacy, and peace of mind. The uncomfortable truth is, doing nothing ends up being the costliest outcome of all, as comfort has a price, and it's often paid later with interest. In my experience, risk avoidance has almost always resulted in return avoidance. It isn't always immediate, but will show up over the long term. In careers, avoiding a hard conversation, a pivot, a skill you need but don't yet have. In relationships, avoiding vulnerability, apology, clarity, boundaries. In health, avoiding the effort of building consistent positive habits because the short-term discomfort is easier to dodge. In investing, avoiding risk so aggressively that you miss the beauty of compounding. When you're facing a decision, whether it be an investment, a career move, a family planning conversation, ask yourself two questions. What is the visible risk I'm focusing on? Loss, embarrassment, rejection, volatility. What is the invisible opportunity I might be ignoring? Compounding, optionality, learning, inducing future stress. Sometimes not doing the thing, quote unquote, feels safe, but often that thing is what you actually need to grow personally or professionally. Risk is loud. Opportunity is quiet. The challenge is to hear the quiet part. Frank McKiernan is a co-founder and managing partner of Third View Private Wealth. He began his career as an analyst at Market, now S&P Global, then moved on to roles at Morgan Stanley and Credit Suisse in New York. Before founding Third View Private Wealth, he was an advisor at Procyon and RIA in Connecticut. Editor's note. Guest commentaries like this one are written by authors outside the Barron's Advisor Newsroom. They reflect that perspective and opinions of the authors. Moving on now to Fortune magazine, The New Face of Warfare by Allie Garfinkel. Somewhere in West Texas, Brian Schimpf hands me a warhead. It's small, this explosive-carrying tungsten lump for something built to be so destructive. This warhead is a dense 3 pounds and fits completely in my hand. It's designed to be attached to Otteril's Bolt drone, the munitions-carrying version of which is currently being built on a $23.9 million contract for the U.S. Marine Corps to blow up far-off targets. Schimpf, the co-founder and CEO of $61 billion defense tech startup Otteril, looks at my warhead and its drone with an engineer's eyes, weighing capacity for damage against aerodynamics. Quote, "Every bit of math matters," close quote, says Schimpf. Quote, "You have a physics problem. With what you want to carry, can we do that with 3 pounds? 4? Close quote. We're at Anduril's secretive Texas test site, and we watch the bolt take flight. It shoots up vertically and careens off toward a collection of dusty hills, some of which Fortune's photographer isn't allowed to shoot. Those hills could, to intelligence, unless somewhere in China or Russia, reveal where we are. The bolt winds back and dives like a roller coaster, shooting downward at a vertiginous 85 degrees. I'm completely safe, but my heart rate speeds up, a reasonable physiological response to a deadly weapon's presence. Wherever we are, there's not much here. There's a sprawling cattle ranch nearby, and a dust devil moves in the distance. Anduril's presence is clear enough. There's a sequence of trailers, a hangar for visiting planes, but mostly it's space. Seemingly the most important thing about a weapons test site is vastness, a full universe of sandbox space where things can be blown apart, put back together, and started anew. Schimpf, unassuming and with a desert dry humor, is at ease here. For 9 years, this has been his life's work. The math, the emptiness, the destinations, and under his leadership, Anduril has done something that 10 years ago would have seemed impossible. Made inroads as a bona fide weapons provider to the Pentagon and governments around the world. The company's Lattice software platform is set to become the backbone of nearly every major counter-drone program across the U.S. military, and its Ghost Shark autonomous submarine is under long-term contract with the Royal Australian Navy. In 2024, Anduril was selected to help develop the Air Force's Collaborative Combat Aircraft Program, beating out established defense contractor quote-unquote primes like Boeing, Lockheed Martin, and Northrop Grumman. In March, Anduril won its biggest contract yet, an expanded deal with the U.S. Army worth up to $20 billion over the next 10 years. And at the time of this writing, its air defense systems were being deployed amid the war in Iran, alongside systems made by establishment defense giants. There's an urgency behind all this. Anduril's mission from the beginning has been to revamp how the U.S. and its allies design, build, and field weapons. It wants to invent and manufacture fast enough and cheaply enough to matter in a world where warfare is changing rapidly and American dominance is no longer guaranteed, and where legacy contracts often seem too slow and efficient to meet the moment. The Iran war has thrown this reality into sharp relief as the U.S. burns through munitions it doesn't have enough of against an adversary that is far from equaling the threat that China or Russia would pose. Quote, "Our munitions production rate and our stockpiles are at a dangerous level," close quote, says Schimpf. Quote, "War is inherently industrial in the modern era, and we are not prepared for that," close quote. Even if you're familiar with Anduril, Schimpf is most likely not the name you know. The startup's co-founding team is an assemblage of colorful characters straight out of a Coen Brothers movie. They include COO Matt Grimm, cowboy-hatted, direct, and strangely courtly, and Trey Stevens, the garrulous partner at Peter Thiel's Founders Fund and the only person I've ever met who casually invokes Augustinian quote-unquote just war doctrine. But Anduril is most publicly associated with Palmer Luckey, the Hawaiian shirt-clad creator of the Oculus headset, whose 2017 firing from Facebook, a firing related to his support for Trump, precipitated the launch of Anduril. Yet even Luckey says that Schimpf, Anduril's CEO since its inception, is the one to watch. For the media, Lucky notes, quote, "It's a much easier story. Palmer Luckey, the Trump guy who got fired and started Anduril, from video games to war," close quote. He goes on, quote, "It's this compelling narrative that gets more complicated when you're like, actually, the CEO is Brian. And by the way, Brian's actually a Democrat who fundraised for Joe Biden," close quote. If the 42-year-old shrimp is the quote-unquote real story, it's because he's Anduril's operational center of gravity. Silicon Valley startup's path to the Pentagon, arguably the world's most impenetrable bureaucracy, was paved by Palantir and SpaceX. But Anduril is widely considered the breakout weapons-making startup. Schimpf can seem like an unlikely candidate to lead the charge. As Lucky says, he's a self-identified Democrat, and he believes strongly in deterrence and vehemently feels that violence should not be glorified. His vision of the future of war involves the, quote, destruction of infrastructure, not killing, close quote. But he's also a deep-eyed, supremely accomplished engineer, himself a Palantir alum at a militantly engineering-first company. Quote, "They build stuff that works and they deliver at speed because they are run by engineers," close quote, says Steve Blank, Stanford adjunct professor and defense innovation expert. Quote, "They're Boeing in the 60s and 70s before it got taken over by finance people," close quote. Flush from a mid-May fundraise, Anduril is at a crossroads. For that matter, so is the entire U.S. military-industrial complex. You may not care about tech or startups, but you probably care that the U.S. is, in many international arenas, finding itself literally outgunned. And though some of its products haven't succeeded out of the gate and have drawn sharp scrutiny, the trajectory is clear. Anduril could be the company best positioned to bring about, at scale, a sea change in how weapons are made in and for the U.S. Quote, "The question isn't whether we can build the next Lockheed Martin," Schimpf adds. "It's whether we can avoid becoming the thing we're trying to replace," close quote. In 2017, Schimpf was in a similar stretch of desert in California, helping Anduril make the transition from concept to reality. He spent months there building Anduril's first product, autonomous solar-powered surveillance devices called Sentry Towers, writing code and building the system with a handful of engineers. Anduril had launched that June, and improving surveillance seemed like, quote, "the right problem, and it seemed achievable," close quote, Schimpf says. Quote, "We were just living out of a trailer, working, cranking, smiling," close quote. He affectionately recalls the volume of takeout sandwiches the team consumed. Quote, "It was a 45-minute round trip, so much Jersey Mike's," close quote. Schimpf's mother and father and stepfather were all engineers, and as a kid, he'd check out library books about how telephones worked. Less than a year prior to Sentry, Schimpf had been director of engineering at Palantir. He had spent a decade leading teams that built technology that even now he cannot necessarily discuss. Quote, "He had a great ability to take a correct insight, however malformed and violent the birthing of that insight was, and turn it into something that could be systematically executed," close quote, Shyam Sankar, Palantir's CTO, says of Schimpf. Lucky and Schimpf had first talked years before at a Founders Fund event, and Schimpf, Stevens, and Grimm were longtime friends. All the founders, save for Schimpf, insist it was clear early on that Schimpf was meant to be CEO. Quote, "There were no other candidates," close quote, Lucky says. Quote, "It was always, it's fucking Brian," close quote. Schimpf wasn't immediately sold exactly. He had joined Palantir right out of Cornell undergrad, and the startup's success had secured his professional reputation for life, but he eventually said yes. He also made Sentry work. The September 2017 demo went well, and the towers became Anduril's first sale. Just as important, they were the beginning of what became Lattice. Lattice is a software and data layer that gives military teams a shared operational, actionable picture of the battlefield. It's central to all of Anduril's systems and potentially to far more future business because it can integrate data from countless sensors and systems, including those made by other vendors. Anduril's products are designed to serve that connected vision. The business model works best if the team keeps iterating fast. Quote, Brian always says, "We're going to run this company two clicks more chaotic and disorganized than any sane person would think this company should be run at this scale because it sustains innovation," close quote, says Gokul Subramanian, Anduril's senior vice president of engineering, who followed Schimpf from Palantir. Of course, the bigger Anduril gets, employee headcount has doubled annually over the past few years, with more than 8,000 now in the fold, the more it risks becoming like the stodgy competition. Schimpf knows this. The competitors he's eyeing, Lockheed Martin and RTX, for example, have market caps of $100 billion or more. But more important, they have decades of experience in Washington, D.C., experience that Anduril is slowly building. Quote, if all goes well, some version of the way that we think it probably will, we could be a trillion-dollar company, close quote, says Schimpf. Lucky's longtime support of Trump has created a perception that Anduril is a distinctly Republican enterprise. But Schimpf belies that impression. Quote, I'm a minority opinion Democrat, close quote, he clarifies. Quote, I'm somewhat pro-institution, but think we need to hold institutions accountable. I think there should be some degree of taking care of people that can't take care of themselves, and I am pro-growth, close quote. He also brings a direct seriousness to the responsibility that comes with creating lethal machinery. When I ask the father of two how he talks about his work with his kids, he says they know their dad builds robots that they love seeing in action. Quote, weapons are one of the trickier things to explain, close quote, he goes on. Quote, counter-drones were easier, I explained to my 7-year-old who was asking lots of questions. Quote, this is a drone that shoots down bad guy drones, close quote. With adults, Schimpf doesn't shy away from the reality that what Anduril builds has been used to kill and will again. Quote, I don't ever celebrate it, close quote, says Schimpf. Quote, with what we have deployed in Ukraine, you don't say it blew up a Russian site. Let's all hold hands. We are not pro-violence, close quote. This kind of tightrope is characteristic of how Schimpf thinks, a candor that's as careful as it is direct. In February, I watched Schimpf conduct an AMA in the cafeteria of Anduril's Washington, D.C. office. One engineer asked, quote, what is Anduril's risk profile in terms of customer concentration, close quote. Schimpf didn't hedge. Quote, we have just outrageously concentrated business, close quote, he told the employee audience. Quote, so how do we operate to mitigate that, close quote. The answer, in part, is that hopefully over the years, small deals become bigger deals. Russia's invasion of Ukraine was famously a turning point for the defense industry, shattering the decades-old illusion that major land wars were a relic of the past. Anduril met that moment by delivering high-stakes munitions to the U.S. and its allies. Today, the defense tech boom it helped launch is set to be tested, not least by the conflict in Iran. Schimpf says that time will tell what Iran means for Anduril's tech. If the conflict protracts, the Pentagon will start testing new weapons out of sheer necessity. And regardless, Schimpf says, Iran has laid bare what many already knew to be true. The U.S. is not technologically or industrially prepared to produce or deploy enough weapons to wage war with an equal or superior adversary. Quote, we've depleted something like 30% of the Tomahawk missile stock, close quote, says Schimpf. Quote, we shot a decade of production in about 3 days, close quote. One of the most public criticisms of Anduril is that Altius, the drone it sent in large numbers to Ukraine, has not worked well. Those drones and others from Anduril, including Ghost, have reportedly crashed, missed targets, or struggled badly against Russian electronic warfare, leading Ukrainian forces to largely stop using them. Anduril says Ukraine continues to use Altius, but Schimpf admits that the drone didn't match Ukraine's needs. Altius was designed for launching from aircraft, he explains, largely because U.S. forces are usually fighting far from their bases. For Ukraine, cheap land-based and mass-producible turned out to be the better option. Zooming out, Schimpf says, Altius's problems aren't exceptional, but systemic to defense hardware. He points out noted failures elsewhere, including the rollicking saga of Lockheed Martin's long-delayed F-35 fighter jet and the persistent technical and manufacturing issues around aircraft carriers that cost well over $10 billion each. Quote, this stuff is the hardest of the hard. It's very different from the consumer world, close quote, says Schimpf. Quote, it takes some iteration, and even then, it may work for a while until it doesn't, close quote. To Stanford's blank, a theoretical failure state for Anduril wouldn't have much to do with technology breakdowns. Quote, Congress is coin-operated, close quote, he says. Quote, if they fail, it's because they got out-lobbied and outplayed, close quote. Anduril, blank notes, is up against the small but deeply entrenched world of defense primes, some of whose lobbyists have been working the Hill longer than Schimpf's been alive. Anduril could get out-lobbied, but it is hard to imagine it will be decisively out-engineered. Back at the secretive Texas desert site, we watch an Altius test. We can't see the drone, but we can see what looks, more or less, like a mammoth t-shirt cannon. On the first try, the engineer in charge counts down into a walkie-talkie. Quote, 5, 4, 3, 2, 1, launch, launch, launch, close quote. Nothing happens. The team does an organized shuffle to get things in order, and almost everyone watching with me backs away slightly, except Schimpf, who quietly steps forward to take a closer look. On the next try, liftoff. You've been listening to Down to Business. My name's Greg Conroy. This has been brought to you by the good folks at Mind's Eye Organization. Have a great week. 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
4: 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I had a guide dog, and I'd walk him for longer and longer. 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
8: Well, good day, Chicagoland. Happy September 1st. It's Tuesday, and yes, indeed, it is the first day of September. Moving into my favorite season, which is fall. I don't know about you guys, but I'm done with all this heat and weather. Anyway, I am your reader, Kate. 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And during our time together, we're going to be reading from our very own Black Club Chicago. And we're going to do what we normally do on the first Tuesday of the month. And the first day of the week, we're going to check in with all that's going on in our city, in the world of arts and culture. And that's always so much fun because it's one of my favorite topics anyway. So I hope you're going to enjoy it as well. And if you're a regular listener, Thank you so much. And if we have any new listeners, welcome, welcome, welcome. Really happy to have you here and hope that you become part of our family. And just very, very quickly, our Black Club Chicago is an online publication, journalism publication. They report on a lot of stories that you don't get from the regular, you know, larger papers like the Sun-Times or the Tribune or the Daily Herald. But they just have some really, they cover all the many diverse neighborhoods in Chicago. You could send in tips. You can get involved. An annual subscription, listeners, is only about $79 a year, and you get something in your inbox every day. So let us start with, here's a fun story. I like starting on a positive note, especially when we're doing arts and culture. And this is from downtown. And the story comes to us from Charles Thrush. And the title, Chicagoans Set Malort Record for Most People to Down a Shot at the same time. So this is really going to be fun to start with. And I am looking at a really cool picture of a burlesque performer with, it's almost like a purple, almost rose color sequin dress. And it's very low cut. And this burlesque performer is named Hot Tawdry, and they are serving up a Moilester shot to an attendee of the Malort Shot World Record Attempt at Recess on August 30th. And by the way, Charles Thrush took this picture. There are so many people in this place, a lot of young people. And this Hot Tawdry, who has like a boa around their neck and lots of feathers on their head, adorning their head, lots of makeup. And they're giving a shot to this woman, and she's got her mouth wide open. And the burlesque performer, Hot Tawdry, is serving it to this patron. So let's hear what took place on Sunday evening. West Loop. On Sunday, Malort fanatics across the country raised their glasses to make it into the history books as the largest group ever to down a shot of the infamous Chicago liqueur simultaneously. The record for the largest mass of people taking a shot of Malort at the same time was set at 7:50 p.m. Sunday at recess. That's at 838 West Kinsey Street. Where over, are you ready for this, listeners? Guess. Guess how many people were in attendance. 1,000 people bought tickets to take part of the in the event. Dozens of participating bars from California to Maryland also toasted to create the obscure record, vying for its first appearance in the Guinness Book of World Records. So there you go. We're going to make that. We've got so many entries into the Guinness World Book of World Records. This is a really fun one. There's a great little picture here. And I am looking at 1, 2, 3, 4, 5, 6, 7, like about 8 people, hands holding their little shots of the Malort up in the air. And I guess they're getting ready for that time to do the toast. And it says, Chicagoans break the Malort shot world record. We did it on August 30th, 2026. The official, ready for this, quote, bad decision for a good cause, end quote, event organized in collaboration with Everlay Entertainment and Jepson's Malort, will donate $10 of every ticket sold to Ravenswood Community Services. Tickets were sold out on the day of the event, but a free live stream was sent to those who couldn't make it. Frankie Everlay, director of the entertainment group, said that he came up with the idea of the record-breaking event a year ago after getting together with a group of out-of-town colleagues. "This is such a dream come true," he said. He goes on to say, "A year ago, we had a festival with about 100 people from big towns around the Midwest who've never been to the big city. And so I was like, if you're coming to my town, you're going to try Malort, right? On the last night, we lined up about 100 shots, and it was amazing. And then a few of my friends who were in the room at the time were like, wouldn't it be fun to do it's like set a world record? And it was crazier than we could have imagined. Doors open 5 p.m. Sunday with a line wrapped around the block as Chicagoans came dressed in their most extravagant Malort garb. Some wore elaborate hats in the shape of Malort bottles. Others in shirts featuring the wormwood-flavored liqueur's logo. Chicagoan Lisa Golbeck wore a Malort t-shirt with Malort shade eyeliner. "We came because we love Malort," she said. "We're all from Chicago, so of course we had to be here, and it's for a good cause. I've read the Guinness Book of World Records since I was a kid, so it'll be really good to actually get featured." All right, now there's a really cool picture here of Blake Nagel, and Blake Nagel is the Malort man. He takes his signature shot, and this was on Sunday, August 30th. And he's taking a shot, and he does have a really, he's got like a little red cape on that there's a little thing on his back of his cape that says Malort Man. And he's downing a shot. It looks like, they're going somewhere. This is outdoors. And then it says Malort Shots this way. This is so cool. Blake Nagel came dressed as Malort Man in a DIY costume his wife created for their Chicago handshake. And that's a local drink order of a shot of Malort, followed by an old style. I'm sorry, that's just funny. I remember the days when people used to take shots of liquor and then down an old style, follow it with the chaser. And they had a couple's costume in 2018. "It was Halloween years ago in 2018. My wife and I went as a Chicago handshake," he said. "She went as old style. I went as Malort. I just kind of kept it ever since that. And now if there's a Malort thing happening, I have to be there." Once inside the event, attendees were handed a Malort shooter with a message reading, "Save for the world record attempt," tied on. So I'm looking at a little picture of that. It's a little teeny tiny bottle, like one of those that you get on an airplane. And it just says Jepson's Malort Liqueur. And around it is indeed a little string tied that says "Save for the world record attempt." Oh my goodness, I would have loved to have been a part of this. Wouldn't you, listeners? We should have known that this was happening and all met there. All right, so back to the story here. Attendees were in for a series of surprises, including a burlesque show, a Wheel of Doom featuring various Malort-themed challenges, and guess who even showed up? Governor J.B. Pritzker stepping behind the bar to serve shots directly to Chicagoans. All right, here's a quote from Pritzker. Carl Sandburg said, Chicago was a stormy, brawling, husky city of big shoulders. We are, and he said it because we put our blood, sweat, and tears into fighting for others, fighting for the city of Chicago, and it's blood, sweat, and tears that make up Malort. So everybody should have a great time tonight for a truly great cause. Oh, I love this story. So I'm looking at a picture of Governor J.B. Pritzker, and he's so casual. You know, you usually see him in his suit. Right now, he's got on, in this little picture, a blue and white checkered shirt, short sleeve. He's holding a shot that he's going to be giving to someone, and he looks very serious. He looks very, very much like a governor on a mission. And I loved that he used that quote from Carl Sandburg. And then there's a picture underneath that's also, the first one is just him handing like a shot. The second one is, he's got a big bottle of the Jepsons, you know, Malort, and he's filling all the little shot glasses for people to partake. The drink has gained infamy among Chicagoans for its bitter aftertaste. One attendee called the drink's taste, I'm sorry, this is such a fun way to start, a mixture of vomit and sweat. I don't know about you listeners. Have any, just a quick sidebar here, have any of you had this drink? I have not. I mean, I know it's kind of like that Jägermeister. You know, that's another weird one that a lot of Chicagoans drink. But I've not had any of this. I really must, but I haven't. But now that I know it, somebody says it's a mixture of vomit and sweat. I don't know. I'm not too eager. All right, back to this adorable story. Comptroller and mayoral hopeful Susana Mendoza, who served Malort from a side stall on Recess's outdoor patio, said Malort's appeal is drawn from, quote, the communal suffering that brings us together, end quote. Once Chicagoans downed their Malort shots, the crowd erupted into a cacophony of triumphant cheers and disgusted groans. But despite the shot's bitter taste, spirits remained high for the rest of the night. The, quote, largest mass of people taking a shot of Malort at the same time, end quote, would be a new record in the Guinness Book, according to the Guinness World Records website. All new records have to submit evidence for review by the records management team to be certified. All right, I've got a picture here that I'll describe to you. I'm seeing a lot of bottles of alcohol. I see Jameson. I see, there's several bottles of the Malort, and there's, it looks like a bottle of gin. And there are three people that are smiling as the bartender, who looks like a lovely young woman. She's got a huge tat on the back of her arm, because I'm only looking at the back of her. That is a big scorpion. So she's definitely got some tats going on here. Scary one for me, anyway, to look at. But let me go back to the people that are just smiling brightly. And this Illinois comptroller who's running for mayor, Susana Mendoza, she is there, and she's got there's two people surrounding her or next to her. She's in the middle, and it says, "She from Chicago." I like that T-shirt. I want that T-shirt. And then next to her are two people. And maybe they're serving. Wait a minute. I think they're serving, and the girl with the tattoo is taking a shot, because they look like they're behind the bar. They are. And then the two people next to them, really young, gorgeous people, a man and a woman, they each have on a Malort T-shirt. I want one of those T-shirts, too. All right. Then I'm looking at a bunch of people, and it's an aerial shot. Nice job, Charles Thrush, who wrote this article. Nice job with these pictures. Anyway, it's a kind of an aerial picture, and you could see people downing their shots at the same time. Ooh, and then this final picture is an aerialist performer and serves up, ready for this, an upside down shot of Malort. So if you can imagine, I don't know how they're doing it. Are they on top of something? Legs spread very, very far apart. This person has a fabulous muscular body, long red hair going down. And she is, it looks like a she, I don't know. They, I should say, are serving up a shot of our very own Malort. So I'm so anxious to see, listeners, if we're going to, how can we not win this, right? I mean, how can we not win this, especially when people were participating in other cities and whatnot? I can't wait to follow up on that story. So what a fun story to start with. And here is our next story that's coming in, or I should say that's in. That's another fun one. And this is from, let's see who wrote this one. Charlie, I don't know this name, Charlie Kolatsiage. And this is aquarium smokers are a Chicago barbecue mystery. Dun, dun, dun. Okay, so we're going to have some more fun with this story. And it is a arts and culture story, but it's also from their little Block Club Eats. They have a Block Club Eats, but it's still considered under the arts and culture. Plus, it's a fun story, and we're going to learn something about this aquarium smokers. I'm looking at a picture here of a gentleman, and I'm seeing him from the back, and he has kind of a lime color shirt that almost looks like an aquarium of fish. It's bright colored, lots of different designs on it. And he is shoveling something into charcoal. Okay, let me just read what he's doing. I see a great big aquarium-like fixture, and I guess this is where they're doing the smoking. Imagine him standing, and he has a big shovel, and he's in a big kitchen, and it says, Joe Perry shovels charcoal into the aquarium smoker at Lem's Barbecue, 311 East 75th Street in Greater Grand Crossing, and this picture was from August 12th. Oh, and it's a Colin Boyle picture. And, you know, if you're a regular listener, how much I love to describe Colin Boyle pictures. I got to tell you, that other guy was pretty good, too, with that last story. All right, here we go. We're going to learn something about the aquarium smoker. You guys probably already know about it. I don't. But we're going to find out. Robert L. Adams starts his day at Honey One BBQ by tossing big oak logs in the restaurant's smoker at 6 a.m., building up a small blaze before throwing down hot links and rib tips on the rack, 15 to 20 at a time. They need to cook low and slow until they're teeming with smoke. That's basically what I like, is cooking it slow, not rushing it, not burning it, and making it hard and stuff. Adams said. For the last 23 years, Adams has cooked on aquarium smokers like the one at Honey One BBQ, 746 East 43rd Street in Bronzeville. While traditional smokers have metal sides, aquarium smokers have doors made from tempered glass that let chefs peer in at the meat as it bathes in fragrant smoke. The contraptions are unique to Chicago's barbecue tradition, populating nearly every classic barbecue restaurant across the south and west sides. Legend has it that they were invented after the Great Chicago Fire to prevent a repeat disaster. Okay, so I got to just do a quick sidebar here. This is so interesting. First of all, I never even knew about aquarium smokers. And again, it's another real Chicago thing, which you gotta love. And it's got this great legend and might be true about it was invented after the Great Chicago Fire. And let's go on with the story. It says here, though, their real origin, though, may not be so grandiose. So let me describe one more picture here. And this is Robert L. Adams, the guy that we just talked about. He's tending to the aquarium smoker at Honey One BBQ in Bronzeville. I want to go here. And of course, we're always together right at the dinner time hour. So I'm always starving to, and reading these stories. This looks so delicious. He's got a bunch of links in here, bunch of barbecue, and he's got one of those thong type things that he's flipping them over, I guess. All right, now there's a headline here. Ready for this? I love this. Like displaying jewelry in a jewelry store. Theories for how the pits came about are legend, but concrete facts are scant. Chicago's barbecue scene started during the Great Migration as Black Americans left the Jim Crow South for better opportunities in the North. Rib tips, like the ones popular at Honey One BBQ, were historically discarded during the butcher process, making them affordable for Black Americans who were coming north, said Michael Giebert, author of The Chicago Way, an oral history of Chicago dining. Giebert interviewed many names in Chicago's barbecue for his 2012 documentary about the city's barbecue scene. One theory for the aquarium pit's origins goes like this. When barbecues were first fired up on Chicago's south and west sides, they were often done in brick pits sunk into the ground, just like down south. Around the 1950s, the city's health department caught on to these brick pits, claiming they were unsanitary and dangerous. I don't think they're dirty because I think if something sits in a fire for 12 hours a day, it's pretty damn sterile, said Giebert. The health department wanted something that could be taken apart and cleaned. Enter the glass pit with its removable windows and sides that could be removed and scrubbed. What gives the illusion of cleanliness more than glass and shining stainless steel? Some of this origin story is just speculation, admitted Giebert. He says, there comes a point where there's just no documentation for it. By all accounts, the first Chicago company to start making barbecue pits was Avenue Metal, 1641 West Ogden Avenue, on the near west side. Opened in the 1950s by Basil Brunetti, and now run by his son Jim Brunetti, the business evolved from a chop shop to a place that makes everything from Giordano's kitchen supplies to steel boxes for shipping coffins overseas. So, does Jim Brunetti remember why his father started making pits with glass sides? No, I never really asked him, he said. The pits were a fill-in part of the business. If we did half a dozen pits a year, we did a lot, Jim Brunetti said. Avenue Metal has made aquarium pits for just about every barbecue restaurant in Chicago, said Brunetti, from Lem's Barbecue in Greater Grand Crossing to the original Leon's Barbecue in Avalon Park, and the now closed Barbara Ann's in Grand Crossing. There is a picture here That's really cool. It's Leon's Barbecue Rolling Aquarium Smoker made by Avenue Metal. If you can imagine, it almost looks, I mean, you know, they said that they do coffins too. I mean, it almost looks like a great big coffin on the bottom that has doors in it. And then on top is the glass where you can see, like, it could be an aquarium, but now I know it's a smoker aquarium, something I never knew about until this very moment. And it's a very cool looking, and it's on wheels. So I guess you could just roll it around and make your barbecue in there. I love this story. Okay, so anyway, back to the story. Avenue Metal has made aquarium pits. Oh, I did say that for all these restaurants. In 1981, Brunetti's father made a custom aquarium pit for Leon Finney Sr.

jewelry in a jewelry store, said Gilbert. Adams at Honey One BBQ knows the power of this marketing tactic. He's always kept his smoker near the front of the store, he said, so that when customers glance past the ordering window, they can see the goods on display. You see, as soon as they come up to the cash register, they can look right at it. You definitely want to let them see that, said Adams. Otherwise, they think you might be boiling food or something in the back. So I'm looking at a picture here of, it says London. I guess that's maybe the name of this gentleman. Oh, same guy that had on that cool shirt that I described earlier. Almost looks like an aquarium shirt. And he's got on a cap. He's a middle-aged black man. And he's got those thongs again. And he is holding the most beautiful piece of meat that I wanna eat so badly right now. It is gorgeous. It is like jewelry in a showcase. It says, London tosses a smoked rib at Lem's Barbecue. And this one is at 311 East 75th Street in Greater Grand Crossing. All right, and here's a headline. They're an endangered species. At Lem's Barbecue, 311 East 75th Street, Joe Perry has been behind the aquarium smoker for over 30 years. I love aquarium pits, said Perry. The smoke all comes together at once. In a traditional smoker, the wood needs to be rotated and cooking can take hours, said Perry. Aquariums instead circulate air through a vent that blows the smoke through a long chimney out of the roof of the restaurant. He says it tenderizes the meat and evenly cooks it. That's the best thing about an aquarium. Lem's is just about the only barbecue place that consistently wears out their aquarium pits, said Jim Bernetti. Every few years, the lining on the bottom of the pit burns out from use and needs to be replaced. Brunetti estimates that he's made 8 to 10 pits for Lem's over the years, or about one every 8 to 9 years. Well, that's pretty good, isn't it? Pretty good value for your money. I'm looking at some really cool pictures here, and Colin Boyle. And this, I can see the bottom of the pit. And, you know, you could see the stainless steel. It's beautiful. I love making fires. And this almost looks like a beautiful fire that you could make, like, sometimes in your backyard. You know, if you have one of those fire pits, you could see all the coals burning, bright red embers. I see lots of fire. I see that shovel, you know, getting more coal into it. And then the picture underneath that one, oh, is all. That guy is now, London is chopping rib tips at Lem's Barbecue. Again, this is 311 East 75th Street. I want to go here. I love barbecue. This looks absolutely fantastic. So he's cutting. He's got the big meat cleaver, and it's on like a nice cutting board. And there's all this delicious barbecued smoked from the aquarium smokers. Oh, this looks like such a wonderful meal. I want to go here. All right, again, back to the story. Since his father's days of making pits, the red tape around opening a restaurant has only become more complicated, making it more expensive for smaller restaurants to get off the ground, said Jim Bernetti. Beyond the expenses of opening a traditional restaurant, a 4x8 foot steel pit, one of the most common pit sizes, guess how much it costs, listeners, will run about $12,000. And the list of barbecue joints with aquarium smokers that have closed in recent years is much longer than the list that remains open. Many restaurants that helped define Chicago's barbecue scene have shuttered.
such as, yeah, the

0: the original Leon's on 79th Street and Barbara Ann's on South Cottage Grove. I think they're an endangered species, said Giebert. I think the city health inspectors are not fond of them, and so, you know, when I think about it, it would be very hard to open a new place with an aquarium smoker. One reason for the restaurant's closures is a lack of willingness in the next generation to get into the barbecue game, said Giebert. It takes special training to man a barbecue pit, and not everyone is excited by the work of running a restaurant. There is the whole crew here. I guess this must be their shirts, because I'm looking at five people, and I see Jamon, Joe, Carmen, Lemons, London, and Kenneth pose for a portrait at Lem's Barbecue. And again, that's at 311 East 75th Street. Carmen Lemons, okay, she's the owner. Yay! I mean, that's so cool. She's right up front, and she's the owner. Said the business is working on a succession plan, and at Honey One BBQ, Adams is wrestling with questions of legacy. His adult grandson has been working at the restaurant since he was seven, but he's not interested in taking it over, said Adams. Business has also been suffering lately, he said, something he blames on the current state of the economy. Some of the old-timers are closing, and some of them are handing it down to the kids, and they work, and some of them do good, and some of them go out of business, said Adams. It's not easy. But for the time being, Adams is happy working with the aquarium pit he spent 23 years cooking behind. I love what I'm doing. Totally love what I'm doing, he said. If I didn't, I would quit. And here he is, this lovely man, really gorgeous smile, beautiful black man who is, you know, kind of behind wherever it is I'm going to be go over and get my, he's at the counter at the Honey One BBQ. Both of these places look fantastic. And then underneath, one final thing to make me even hungrier is the hot links and rib tip combo at Honey One BBQ. So I think we all need to really go out and support Honey One BBQ and also the Lem's BBQ. Okay, so Lem's, who's owned by Carmen Lemons, is Lem's BBQ. And they look, that food looks fantastic. And so does Robert L. Adams, who's been serving up barbecue for over 23 years. What a great story that was. Aren't you just so proud to be a Chicagoan, listeners? I got to tell you, I am. And I also want to remind you, we're a little bit more than halfway through our time together, that you are listening to Chris Radio, your information station. And I love to punch that word and the fact that this is your station, listener. Everything we do is all about you and for you. And that's why if you have any feedback, we would love it. We'd welcome any suggestions and questions that you have about our programming. And hey, maybe there's some other topics you'd like us to cover. Let us know. You know what? Your wish is our command. We will make it happen. Or if you just like what we're doing and you just want to check in and let us know that you're out there, you can give us a call at 312-447-3439. Again, that's 312-447-3439. 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And as always, thank you so much for listening. All right, so let's move back and see what else we've got going on in the world of arts and culture from our amazing city. And let's check out another really cool and fun story. And it's another downtown story. And are you ready for this? I love all the stuff that goes on here. Listen to this. At Chicago's Tall Ball, the vertically gifted get a rare chance to see eye to eye. Oh, this is great. I can't wait to read this one. This comes to us. This is a new journalist for me. Her name is Grace Asiagbu. Grace Asiagbu. And this is the first story I've read from her. And I am loving this picture that it looks like it could be a Colin Boyle picture, but it's not. It's a picture from Octavio Jones. And I am looking at three absolutely gorgeous, and I'm talking gorgeous women. Two black women are on each side of a beautiful, looks like a Hispanic woman in the middle. And the one on my left that I'm looking at is a beautiful black woman with beautiful head of hair and a gorgeous red, tight, a kind of dress that is clinging and really shows her cleavage, and she's holding a glass of champagne. The girl in the middle is kind of like going, "Oh, God, you look fabulous." That's what I think she might be saying. And she's looking at this beautiful woman in red. And then the next beautiful woman, that the one in the middle is gorgeous in a black dress. And then the next gorgeous woman is in another black woman with sleek black hair up, kind of up, you know, in an upward movement in the back of her head. And she has on a gorgeous royal blue dress. And they're all formal dresses. So it says underneath here, Demi DeVoe, left. That's the one in the red. Kate Kalil, she's in the middle. And Adabizi Hamzat, that's the one in the blue, share a laugh during the second annual Tall Ball, where attendees dressed up, met new people, and connected with others who share the experience of being tall. And this took place downtown at the Warwick, easy for me to say, Ellerton Hotel, the old Ellerton Hotel. I didn't know it was called the Warwick Ellerton Hotel, from Saturday night. The second annual Tall Ball, billed as a gathering of all sizes, but clearly aimed at individuals of more than average height, convened hundreds of tall men and women Saturday on the 23rd floor of the Warwick Ellerton Hotel. For 24-year-old Delaney Finn, it was her first time in a space where she wasn't the tallest woman in the room, a rarity for her 6'3" frame. As women, we try to make ourselves smaller to begin with, and so especially when you're taller, it's easy to kind of make yourself feel small. So it's nice to be able to just like live the full height and really just embrace it and be around a lot of people who aren't embracing it. All right, you know, that first picture was all these three gorgeous women, and now I'm looking at three very good-looking men, and three of them, and there's one in the middle, and the guy in the middle, very attractive black man with a crown on. I don't know why he's got a crown on, but he does. Got a lot of tats on him. And then I see two guys. One, the guy on his right, has his arm up and they're cheering him on. I don't know, maybe they just crowned him or something. And the other guy's got a red baseball cap on. And it says underneath, Tyler Bergantino, center. Oh, he's crowned king of the tall ball. Oh, so see? I thought it was like a Burger King crown. But no, this is a tall ball crowning. And this is the second annual Tall Ball Saturday. Again, that's the top picture. And then the picture underneath are all these gorgeous women. I'm looking at 1, 2, 3, 4, 5, 6 of them. They're all simply beautiful. I want to say all these people look like they're in their late 20s, you know, to late 30s that I'm seeing in the pictures anyway. And then underneath this, where all the beautiful women are, all different, you know, ethnicities. They're just beautiful. Members of the tall community mingle and dance during the annual second tall ball on Saturday. Finn has spent her whole life navigating a world that's built for shorter people, especially shorter women, she said. Growing up, trying to go shopping with friends, I really couldn't because, like, everybody would have 20 things that they'd be able to come home with, and I'd come home with maybe 2. Or I wouldn't even find anything at all, she said. Especially as women, no matter who you are, it's difficult socially. It's not always acceptable. The second annual Tall Ball was Finn's first foray into a community for the vertically inclined, thanks to her 6'1" boyfriend sending her the party's Instagram promotion and pushing for them to go. She described the evening as, quote, energetic, passionate, and exciting, end quote, and credits her partner for accepting her height as normal even before she did. The whole time we've been dating, he's been nothing but encouraging of live your height, full height, be yourself, Finn said. Created by Tyler Bergantino, isn't he the one that won? Wait a minute, hang on, I want to go back here and see. I think he's the one that won. Oh yeah, so he started it and he won. So let's find out here. Created by Tyler Bergantino in 2025, the Tall Tour is a nationwide community of tall and extra tall people that convenes in major cities like Chicago, Los Angeles, and Dallas every summer. The next stop is New York City, September 12th. Atop the Allerton Hotel, people flowed in and out in their extended evening gowns and slacks with 25-inch inseams. I'm not sorry, not 25, 45-inch inseams to meet on the dance floor and sweat the night away. It was crowded, but partygoers seemed more conscious than their shorter counterparts of the people around them, careful not to let loose too much, lest they unknowingly hit someone. Even the ball's DJ, Chicago's own DJ B-Real, stands at 6'9". All right, now I'm looking at, now we're looking at a guy picture again. A lot of beautiful young tall people. And people are taking pictures. I wonder if this is, it says Tall Ball founder Tyler Bergantino Center announces Tavarius Vinson. Okay, you know what? They made a mistake. Remember that I told you about that really attractive black man? They're showing that this is him as the guy is being crowned, but that is not. They got the name wrong on that because Tyler looks like he is a white guy, Italian white guy, and it says here that underneath that picture where I'm looking at all these attractive men, it says Tall Ball founder. This is Tyler Bergantino. He's announcing, okay, so the other guy that was crowned, the one I described earlier, his name was Tavarius Vinson, and he's the king of the tall ball during the second annual tall ball, which was held on Saturday. At 6'10", Nancy Mulkey, 28, is the reigning Tall Queen from the Tall Tour's Dallas stop. Mulkey came with her best friend, 24-year-old Eve McGill, to Saturday night's event, and the two echoed similar sentiments to Finn as feeling like outliers until they meet each other. Nancy's actually the first woman I ever met who was taller than me, McGill, who is 6'7", said. We've just been thick as thieves since, and we navigate the world together. The Tall Tour wasn't Mulkey's first time meeting women of her stature. As a cast member of TLC's My Giant Life at 15, Mulkey met older women her height and taller, a glimpse into what her future could look like. I think that was a really good intro into the tall community, Mulkey said. Mulkey crowned McGill the Ball's Tall Queen following her own win in Dallas earlier this summer. Elsewhere on the dance floor, Jalen Johnson, 28, and standing 6'8", came to the tall ball alone and found something he doesn't get often, to feel normal. No one is feeling intimidated in any way or feels belittled just by my presence, he said. It's just a normal time. There is a fabulous picture here, again, by Octavia Jones. The whole group, I'm looking at about maybe 15 to 20 people, and they are all, like, I mean, these people are gorgeous. They're all tall, and they're all gorgeous, and they're all very, very diverse group. And I love it. Underneath it says here, members of the tall community mingle while awaiting for the crowning of king and queen during that second annual ball. And says here, Johnson grinned as he explained, yes, he does play basketball and moonlights as a content creator, showing the internet that despite his power forward size, he has skills of a point guard who is typically a position played by smaller people. Everyone gets asked, do they play basketball? And I was trying to show the people that big guys can do guard work too. So there's an actual Instagram here. Wow, this thing is nationwide. It's from Tyler Bergantino, who started it. What a great idea. And it's just a black and white. It's a black and white thing, or like a poster on Instagram that says Tall Tour Orlando. That was the world's tallest dance party. That was 8'8". Los Angeles, Tollywood Nights. They did that on 8/21 and 8/22. And then Chicago's Tall Ball was just held Saturday. And New York is coming up on 9/12. Christine Alexis, 33, came to the ball solo as well. Within minutes of her arrival, she said a group of women took her in and she felt love automatically. The vibe is good. The people are nice, she said, standing at 6'3", and just to see people eye to eye for once. Well, that is so interesting. Who knew? Did you all know there was a tall ball? Always learning things about all the cool stuff that's going on. You know, and I'm particularly loving all these stories today. They're all so fascinating. I hope you're finding them interesting as well. And we've got another really interesting story here. And I'm very proud of this story because this is actually right up in my neighborhood where this is happening, where this mural is taking place. And, of course, we lost icon last week with Dolly Parton. And this says, Chicago will always love Dolly Parton. And this story comes to us from Gwen Einet, Charlie Koladzic, and Madison Savetra. And here is that mural up in my neighborhood in Edgewater. Mourners leave flowers and candles at the Dolly Parton mural. So if you're interested on, you know, in attending this and maybe leaving some flowers, they've got a great memorial right at 5700 North Broadway in Edgewater. Fans and admirers in Chicago and across the globe are mourning the loss of country music icon Dolly Parton, who died Tuesday in Nashville. She was 80. Known for her curves, massive blonde wigs, and skin-tight outfits that served her self-deprecating wit, she was among the most beloved personalities in music and beyond, the rare celebrity whose appeal transcended generations, geography, and politics. She wrote hundreds of songs, including such favorites as Jolene, Coat of Many Colors, I Will Always Love You, which totaled more than 100 million worldwide sales and more than 1 billion online streams. Parton was a generous philanthropist and successful businesswoman whose projects included a theme park in the Smoky Mountain foothills near her birthplace. Dolly also opened doors for generations of singers, songwriters, musicians, and dreamers from every walk of life. Brian Seaver, who is her nephew, wrote, he goes on to say, by her example, we believe that anything was possible. She never saw a door she couldn't open, and the door she opened made and changed history. Chicago-based music legend John Langford, member of the Mekons, the Waco Brothers, and Pine Valley Cosmonauts, told Block Club, Parton was a titan of not only country music, but the recording industry as a whole. She was the best singer, she was the best songwriter, and she was totally in her career, in control of her career all the way through. And that's really impressive, especially for a woman in country music. She wrote her own songs. Her voice is absolutely one of the greatest voices ever. She's incredibly beautiful, and she's always been on the side of righteous issues. I think she's a fantastic American. In a video posted on social media, Governor J.B. Pritzker praised Parton's successful career, not just as a singer and actress, but also an advocate for children. Throughout her Dollywood Foundation, Parton launched the Imagination Library, which gives free books to young kids to foster a lifelong love of reading. The library program operates in Illinois. Parton was also known as a staunch advocate for LGBTQ rights. Sidetrack at 3349 North Halstead will host a Dolly Parton tribute hour featuring Parton's discography from 3 to 4 and 9 p.m. 9 to 10 p.m. Let me say that again. From 3 to 4 p.m. and also 9 to 10 p.m. Next Sunday. The bar also held a Parton tribute trivia event at 9 p.m. on Tuesday. That was last week. I'm feeling devastated, Sidetrack General Manager Brad Bailoff said. And the story goes on and says that Roscoe's, 3356 North Halstead, in North Halstead, hosted a Dolly Parton Power Hour Tuesday night. So there's all these places that are, you know, are just talking about and doing tributes to Dolly Parton. At Carol's Pub, 4559 North Clark. And then, of course, there's that fabulous mural at the 5500 block of North Broadway. And there are some upcoming events. Toast Dolly at Big Star, and that's going to happen in Wicker Park all week. And then there's Friends of Dolly gathering at Cell Block. That's going to happen Wednesday from 6 to 9. Then there's the Hideout celebrates Dolly Parton. There's all these events coming up, and we're getting close to running out of time. So I would recommend you go to Black Club Chicago and check out this whole story with all these great events happening in Black Club Chicago. Just go to blackclubchicago.org. Well, that's all the time we have. Boy, there were some fun stories today. I hope you enjoyed them as much as I did. I'm your reader, Kate. 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And would you do me a favor? Go out and make it a Chicago kind of day. That means it's going to be fabulous. Thanks for listening. Be back with you next week.
1: 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To explain that, here's Maureen Reed from WBBM Chicago on the Disability Minute, a regular piece created by the people at Chris Radio.
2: October 15th is White Cane Awareness Day. I'm Maureen Reed with the Disability Minute. Believe it or not, blind people don't automatically know how to use a white cane. It requires training with a certified orientation and mobility instructor. Jared Bozigan works at the Chicago Lighthouse in that capacity, training children and adults.
3: I have definitely encountered people who come to me for their first lesson and they have the cane already and they've never been shown how to use it.
2: Jared's instruction includes teaching techniques like tapping, sweeping, and shorelining, which is using the cane to trail along a grass line or the base of a wall. It also involves breaking some bad habits.
3: I know a lot of people that come to me, they're saying they're counting stairs, and we're like, we need to move away from that. There are many stairways that that person could encounter in their daily life, and you can't keep track of all the different numbers of stairs. It could be dangerous.
2: Produced by people with disabilities at the Chicago Lighthouse. Maureen Reed for News Radio 105.9 WBBM.
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8: Hello, I'm Christopher Damon. You are listening to Chris Radio. During this hour, I will be reading news from this week's Wednesday Journal of Oak Park and River Forest. We begin with our first story. Oak Park ramps up fee for single-use bags, leading to full ban in 2030. Price for a plastic or paper bag goes up a nickel in January, by Sydney Loban, reporting intern. The existing fee for single-use bags at retail stores is about to get higher after a 6-to-1 vote by the Oak Park Village Board to incrementally increase the cost before a total ban on the bags takes effect in 2030. At the village meeting on August 25th, Lindsay Roland Nyarotka, Oak Park's chief sustainability officer, presented the proposed change while acknowledging the current bag fees have not been effective in reducing the use of plastic bags. The vision of becoming a zero-waste community is just one piece of the larger effort for Oak Park to achieve sustainability goals outlined in the Climate Ready Oak Park Plan. The 10% fee on single-use bags has been in place since 2018 and has been successful in raising over $1 million in revenue for the village's sustainability fund. However, it has been the opposite of successful in reducing usage of plastic bags, actually seeing an increase from the first year of the policy, according to Roland Nyarotka. The new regulations beginning January 1, 2027, will raise the fee for single-use plastic and paper bags by 5 cents until reaching a cap of 25 cents per bag and eventually a complete ban on plastic in 2030. We have determined that this is a potential path to do both things, said Roland Nyarotka at the meeting. The three-year buffer of price increase is intended to prepare residents and give village government time to educate the community. There are also free reusable bags available for anyone at Village Hall. With the new fee of 15 cents per bag starting in the new year, there could be a 50% reduction in usage of single-use bags while maintaining the same yearly revenue of about $170,000. Roland Nieratka said that the 17 businesses, mainly grocery stores, that the fee currently applies to were included in the conversation, and there was, quote, no significant pushback from those businesses. Trustee Derek Eater raised questions and concerns about the inclusion of paper bags and the possibility of offering compostable bags as an alternative. He said he first loved and supported the proposal, but wants to make sure the village is able to get the change to stick. I think that we should give people an easy path to do the right thing, and outright bans can backfire if we don't offer that pathway, said Eater. Trustee Corey Wesley was the only vote in opposition to the change, saying he is in favor of reducing single-use plastic waste, but ultimately doesn't feel motivated by the environmental impact in the face of potential financial burden to residents. I'm not voting for increasing the amount regardless, because even though it's only a nickel, it feels like it's not the right time to increase costs for people shopping for food, said Wesley. The signal to me says that we're tone deaf, because the struggles that people on the street are experiencing, and I'd like not to send that message, and so I won't vote for that message. Although the ordinance was approved by the vote, there are plans for a memo answering questions raised during the conversation at the meeting, with the potential to revisit and update the regulations down the road. St. Giles marks 100th anniversary with Cardinal Kupich presiding. Focus on looking forward while celebrating rich history, by Greg Voss, staff reporter. Sunday's 100th anniversary Mass at St. Giles Catholic Church was a celebration that viewed time in two directions. The Mass, presided by Cardinal Blaise Kupich, drew approximately 700 people, many who have attended the church for decades, but also younger people who have found a spiritual home there, many with children. One of the key points Kupich made, echoed by the Reverend Carl Morello, pastor of both Oak Park parishes, St. Catherine, St. Lucy, and St. Giles Parish, and Ascension and St. Edmund Parish, is that it's fun to look back, but it's just as important, if not more so, to consider the future. Oak Park resident Peggy Plastina was a reader at the Mass and said she could see in both directions. You can't deny the past, she said at the fellowship gathering after the Mass. You can't deny how much these people wanted to have a place where they could worship in this community. That's really important and very important now. Maudette Carr has been attending St. Giles for about 13 years. Prior to that, she was a member of St. Catherine St. Lucy. It's changing, Carl said of St. Giles' evolution. It's becoming more diverse, not just African-Americans, but Hispanics. According to Archdiocese of Chicago Archives, Cardinal George Mundelein directed the Reverend Lawrence W. Frawley to organize St. Giles at Columbian and Greenfield Avenues in 1927. A portable church was used for more than a year before a combination church and school was completed and dedicated by Mundelein in October 1928. Within a decade, the church increased from 100 to 750 families. That led to the conversion of the original church into classrooms, with the cornerstone of the current church laid in July 1938. LeBook, the Archdiocese of Chicago, A Journey of Faith, noted that the lower section of the church was completed that year, with the rest finished by 1950, reflecting a modernized Spanish mission style. In a brief interview Friday in the St. Giles Sanctuary, Morello mused about key data points about the church, such as the strong likelihood there have been well over 3,000 weddings there over the last century, considering that in modern times there are about 30 per year, and more couples were married in church in its first 50 years. While Morello said he's not a historian, he does have an appreciation for the ongoing ministry. But there is something more important. Over the course of these years that I've been the pastor now at these unified parishes, I've come to know the people. I have a deeper appreciation for the rootedness of these communities and the generations that have been here, and all of these parishes, he said. We're celebrating 100 years, but as the pastor of these two new communities, what I recognize so importantly is that what we're celebrating is this Catholic community of faith in Oak Park and our neighbors, because that's what we call ourselves. Kupich added in his homily, which focused on discipleship, that today, as you celebrate 100 years, remember all those people that were part of building this community, but also have the courage to come here with your own woundedness, your own subjects, and realize that you are offering your body as a sacrifice for the redemption of the world. Morello said Friday that the mission is still the same, to worship, welcome people, and walk with them through life, keeping them connected to God. Keep it simple, he said. Maria Allori, director of stewardship for the Oak Park Catholic Parishes, said getting to the century mark is no small feat. It is a celebration to all that came before us, with an eye on the future, with eyes wide open for the future, she said. In terms of discipleship, it's really the people. So for me, that it was a celebration of all that came before us and the people today. Proposed O'Hare Flyer train already drawing opposition from River Forest. CEO says two-block section in village would be elevated and wouldn't interfere, by Greg Voss, staff reporter. A proposed express train that would connect downtown Chicago with O'Hare International Airport and pass through River Forest is drawing scrutiny from village officials. The privately funded O'Hare Flyer would be a whisper-quiet battery electric train, according to O'Hare Flyer LLC co-founder and CEO David Lundy, that would make its way through River Forest at 80 miles per hour every 15 minutes from 4 a.m. to 10 p.m. The total travel time from downtown Chicago to the airport would be 15 minutes. Prior to River Forest, the train would travel along Interstate 290 within the so-called Eisenhower Ditch, then over the expressway moving north on a curve parallel with Van Buren Street between Forest Avenue and Park Avenue. Once in River Forest, it would continue north between Forest and Park Avenues over Chicago Avenue, Iowa Street, Augusta Street, and Thatcher Avenue before proceeding to O'Hare through Thatcher Woods. Most of the tracks that go from Forest Park to River Forest and then beyond are elevated, he said. They only go to ground at Iowa Street, and so we're going to take that section where you have functionally two blocks. It's two blocks with four grade crossings, and we're going to elevate this so you'll have underpasses. We're not going to interfere in any way with the ingress and egress into the neighborhood. You're just taking the tracks and removing them from the ground level and putting them 15 feet in the air, and you're doing that with sound insulation around them. Lundy said Monday the rail itself would be continuously welded, which will eliminate the clicking heard with Metra and freight trains. He also explained how the route would be configured through River Forest. Still, in a village communication August 26th, President Kathy Iannucci was unambiguous about the village's opposition to the project. I want to assure you, the village has already reached out to our state legislators and those proposing it and expressed vehement opposition to it, since it would be on a train line that runs entirely through our village, Iannucci said. Iannucci said Friday that there are many unanswered questions, which is why the village has reached out to Illinois Senate President Don Harmon, Senate Majority Leader Kimberly Lightford, and Representatives Emmanuel Chris Welch and Camille Lilly to deliver the message that the O'Hare Flyer has to benefit all of us. In a prepared statement to the Wednesday Journal, Harmon said, while I appreciate the significant positive impact this project could have on Chicagoland, I'd like to hear from my neighbors who will be most directly impacted. Lundy, the O'Hare Flyer CEO, said, "We are very sensitive to the community issues related to this. We know the right way to do this is a collaborative approach," he said, where we're saying, "Hey, we're going to share with you what our plans are so you have an understanding, but we're listening so that we can make sure we're fine-tuning this in a way that is better and easier for the community." That, he said, is why he reached out to Anducci and Forest Park Mayor Rory Hoskins a year ago to present the proposed plans. He added, "We are actively looking to see if there is a reason to create a stop in the area, which could impact the area economically." But Anducci wondered if it's premature they announced this. "They haven't worked through the state legislators that represent us," she said. "I can't imagine they would agree to have 80-mile-per-hour trains running through our community. We worry about a lot of things, not only the possibility of this, but the safety and the practicality. I don't see where it benefits us, Forest Park, or Franklin Park." Oak Park explores TIF district for Roosevelt Road. Conversations include more concrete property and possibly North Avenue, by Sydney Loban, reporting intern. Berwyn has been outpacing Oak Park with economic development along Roosevelt Road for years, and the Oak Park Village Board thinks it's time to catch up. Trustee James Taglia, seconded by Trustee Chibuki Enya, motioned to discuss a tax increment financing, TIF, district along Roosevelt and possibly extending to include the more concrete property. There was also discussion of a TIF that included North Avenue. This unfolded at the Village Board meeting on August 25th. "I believe it's an important tool for strengthening the corridor and investing in the future. Roosevelt Road is an important gateway to Oak Park," said Taglia. "It's home to local businesses, serves our residents and neighboring communities, and has tremendous potential. But realizing its potential requires focused, long-term investment." The other trustees and President Vicky Skaman expressed mutual interest in the idea, which has been proposed for years but never acted upon. Chris Donovan, a resident of Oak Park, gave a public comment at the meeting saying it's about time. A TIF freezes property tax values at the current level, with the revenues from any increase in property values going into a discrete fund to be invested in new development or improvements. Other local taxing bodies have to sign on to a multi-decade TIF, which caps the tax dollars they receive at the baseline level. If a TIF were to be put in place, it would affect the tax revenue for our partner municipality, schools, and I think that's just something we have to be thoughtful of and have some conversations with those folks so they know what the potential impact would be, Trustee Derek Eder said at the meeting. Berwyn established a TIF district for Roosevelt Road in 1997, and recommendations for establishing one for Oak Park have been on the table since 2012. Trustee Enya, who lives near the corridor, said he sees people utilizing the spaces along Roosevelt, but it's all on the other side of the street. Trustee Corey Wesley stressed the importance of intentionality in moving forward with any investment and development efforts, encouraging a look into how these areas are thought of in general. "We have treated them as barriers between Oak Park and the city, or Oak Park and our southern neighbors, and I think even with the establishment of a TIF, that intentionality, that perspective on how we treat these border areas has to change in order for this to be successful," said Wesley. Village manager Kevin Jackson said he is excited to initiate a TIF study and bring back more information now that there has been direction given by the board to explore this effort further. You are listening to articles from this week's Wednesday Journal on Chris Radio. Appeal filed to overturn Village Electoral Board's decision on advisory referendum question. Asks the County Circuit Court to remove question from ballot, by Greg Voss, staff reporter. 2-1 decision by a Village of Oak Park Electoral Board August 24th to overrule an objection to an advisory referendum question for the November 3rd ballot has been appealed. The objection from Oak Park residents Alan H. Perez and Pierre Giorgio Uslengi to the question, quote, should the state of Illinois repeal laws that ban state investment in businesses that boycott the state of Israel? The objection was overruled by the board, consisting of President Vicky Skaman and trustees James Taglia and Chibuki Enya. Skaman and Enya voted to overrule the objection. Attorney Michael Casper of the Chicago government relations law firm Casper, Holmes & Dring filed a petition for judicial review of an electoral board decision in Cook County Circuit Court August 25th. In addition to judicial review, the appeal requests the court reverse the electoral board's decision, rule the referendum petitions invalid, and order the referendum question not appear on the November 3rd ballot. Pending legal procedures and protocol, including a Casper request to expedite, a hearing on the matter will be held September 11th in the courtroom of Judge Viviana Martinez. Jesse Bauer of Oak Parkers for Free Speech, which carried out the petition process, said August 26th that a hearing with that organization's attorney, Scott Erdman, Casper, and the judge was scheduled for August 27th. That's the day by which the village was mandated to send its November 3rd ballot to the County Board of Elections for printing. That meeting led to the scheduling of the September 11th hearing. For now, the question remains on the ballot, which was confirmed by a village spokesperson who said village clerk Christina Waters has certified the ballot since there would not be a resolution of the appeal prior to Thursday. The spokesperson added that if the court overturns the electoral board's decision, quote, it is up to the county election department to determine how to handle the change. How the county would handle it likely largely depends on how close to the election the court decision gets made. Bauer said Oak Parkers for Free Speech is moving forward despite the appeal. We're going to defend ourselves, but this is on the ballot and we're moving into the campaign phase, he said. That phase will include study on the overall statewide effort regarding the issue and ultimately public education ahead of the election. After Waters was disqualified from the electoral board Monday and was replaced by Enya, Enya ultimately cast a deciding vote to overrule the Casper's argument that the, quote, circulator's affidavit did not include an explicit certification that the signatures are, quote, genuine, that is, actual use of that specific language, according to the board's findings and decisions document made available to the Wednesday Journal post-hearing. As far as the result of the appeal, Bauer said he feels good about it. I had a chance to read up on the case law, he said. It's pretty clear that this is a very minor scrivener's error. It doesn't look like a good reason to disenfranchise 3,500 voters and the electorate as a whole. New Oak Park Police Station moves forward with design process. Village says construction could start in 2027 with lower projected costs, by Sydney Loban, reporting intern. The police department portion of the Oak Park Municipal Campus project, which includes renovations on Village Hall, will remain the priority with a lower price tag than previously estimated. Oak Park's Village Board, at its meeting on August 25th, unanimously voted to move the project forward to allow village staff to negotiate a professional services agreement with Johnson, Lasky, and Kindlin Architects, Inc. The new estimated cost of the schematic design is just under $57.6 million from an earlier estimate of about $63.7 million from a previous concept phase. Trustee Derek Eater said the reduction is good, but wants to look at additional cost reductions down the road. Anything we can do now to reduce this large ticket item, even though it's a one-time expense, that'll affect the amount that we have to spend over 30 years, said Eater. There are some unknown estimates that are not included in the total as they are more contingent on decisions made by the future construction manager. These price projections are also based on a 2027 timeline, with multi-million dollar increases every year following if the start date were to be delayed. Rob Spruill, Oak Park's Public Works Director, said at the meeting the village expects to present a construction manager recommendation to the board in October, and construction could begin this upcoming year if the project is advanced on schedule. I do think that it is important that we stay on schedule, said Village President Vicky Skaman. What I'm accepting here is that there's practical logistics to getting started on the thing. That is the priority here, and then just keep the ball moving. During public comment at previous board meetings in July, some citizens raised concerns over investing in a new police department at all, suggesting decisions should wait until an investigation into the shooting of Christian Wallace is complete. Wallace was killed in an altercation with an Oak Park police officer earlier this year. The new police station is planned for the site of the current U.S. Bank property at 11 West Madison Street, although it has not officially been acquired by the village. At the beginning of the year, village government voted to obtain the property through eminent domain, and Governor J.B. Pritzker signed a bill in August granting authority for this process. Meg Kindelen, owner and president of JLK Architects, presented the schematic design of both the new village hall and police department at the meeting, explaining the deeper meaning behind the architectural choices. Community, honor, welcoming, and art are the key concepts behind the proposed police department design, she said. She said the metrics of success for the overall campus are based on creating a, quote, place of pride, being mindful of cost and mindful stewards of the public money the police department needs, the facility, and respect it deserves, a sense of inclusion, the security and safety being paramount, solving and recognizing parking issues, sustainability, and of course, being involved with the community, close quote. Oak Park turns out for OPRF Fenwick football rivalry. Inside or outside the stadium, fans take in crosstown rivalry with zest, by Greg Voss, staff reporter. To get a sense of the community importance of Friday's high school football game between host Oak Park and River Forest and crosstown rival Fenwick, you have to start with the fans who couldn't get into the game because it was a sellout. There are two sets of wrought iron fencing on the west side of Oak Park Stadium, one facing OPRF sideline and the other facing Fenwick's. The view isn't the best, and the people in lining both sections can't see the scoreboard and thus don't always know the score of the game. But still, they are here, taking part in a once-a-year community experience that's been an on-again-off-again affair over the last 30 years. It's Friday night, and the lights were game on, even for those who can't get in. We did not choose this angle. We just got here, and there was no way for us to get in, says Seth Weber at halftime alongside Julius Scubis, Oak Park residents. Their freshman is a member of OPRF's marching band. It's pretty busy, Julia muses. Anyway, do you know what the score is? Sure do. Oak Park 14, Fenwick 10, the pair choruses. All right. Now head to the other fence and you run into David Gust, complete with a Fenwick cap. He's from Oak Brook, not Oak Park. He is a senior friar and a graduate. That's a long trip, but for Gust, it's worth it, even if he's behind the fence. I feel like I'm in jail, but other than that, Gus says to laughter, that's the kind of night it is. Scintillation, tension, fun. Orange body paint and bob wigs in the Oak Park bleachers, white Roman togas on the Fenwick side. Midway through the second quarter on the pedestrian mall between school and stadium, there's Jim Speranzio, a Fenwick grad who works at the school and tonight is handling security. There's still a long line of Friar fans trying to get in. What's the score, he says, because I can't see over the fence. I'm too short. I've got nobody to tell me anything. Fenwick 7, OPRF 0. Everybody marks this game on their calendar every year, he says. The crowd is unbelievable. I wish we would have it at a bigger venue. Triton can't handle this. It's way too big. Finally, a reporter is able to elbow his way into the stadium on the OPRF side. There's Lavinia Husbands-Brown, a 1992 graduate, and she crows that this is going to be the biggest game of the season. And she's got good reason to think that. Her husband graduated in 1989, their daughter in 2017, and their son is currently a sophomore. We are family. It brings the community together, she said. It's a rivalry, but there's love there. And you know, these kids,
9: they've gone to grade school and middle school together, and sometimes they separate, but they get to meet back together on the field. There's Olivia Schreiner, OPRF's communications coordinator, who's taking photos on the sidelines. She looks at the bleachers and estimates 80% of the student body is in the house easily. Not bad, considering it's the end of the first week of school. By that time, Fenwick is up 10-0.

all is senior Kyan Lampert, who's in total agreement with husband's Brown. "Look at the student section," he said. "It's completely full, all in orange." A reporter points out that Fenwick's bleachers are a sea of white. But what section is bigger?" Lampert says. "That's all I'm saying." A few seconds later, OPRF scores. Huskies 14, Friars 10. Near pandemonium ensues, at least on one side of the stadium. Fenwick would regroup in the second half. Hanging around the sidelines, a reporter runs into Kevin Garvey, team photographer, who's darting around but has a moment to talk. "I'm a Friar myself, and the rivalry is a big deal," he says. "When I was at Fenwick back in the 1960s, I don't recall us playing Oak Park River Forest because the rivalry was like a rumble, but I like how everyone is behaving so far, and it's a good, close game." Sports is about kids, of course, and not just those on the field. Heading back to the OPRF side, there is young Ann Beasley with her dad, Michael. Is she having fun? "Are you kidding? I like it because of the cheerleaders," she says, adding she wants to do that someday. "I like the halftime stuff." And so it goes. The lead changes hands for a while until the Friars finally pull away and win 31-21. But as thousands of fans file out, there's a sense of melancholy that a fun night is over. Except maybe for Reverend Richard Petticord, Fenwick team chaplain. How does he feel? "Elated," he responds with a grin. You are listening to articles from this week's Wednesday Journal of Oak Park and River Forest on Chris Radio. OPRF delays new pool and gym opening again. Trying to compress work schedule caused issue with the gym floor, by Bob Skolnick, staff reporter. The completion date for Project 2, the new physical education and athletics-focused wing located in the southeast corner of the Oak Park and River Forest High School building, has been pushed back once again. On Friday, Greg Johnson, OPRF superintendent, told staff, students, and families that the school's new swimming pool won't be open until November 1st, a month later than predicted 1 month ago, and the opening date of the new third-floor gym, which is located above the swimming pool, cannot yet be determined. The rest of the new wing is now projected to open October 1st, a month later than predicted 1 month ago when the first delay was announced. The revised completion date for all spaces other than the pool and three-court gym is due largely to ensuring that we are meeting regulatory requirements for critical building systems, Johnson wrote in a message sent to faculty, staff, and families. In particular, both a fire pump for our sprinkler system and the final inspection of the elevator system are pushing us past our recently communicated September 1 deadline. Our contractor has expressed confidence in making these spaces available by October 1st, and if we are able to open them sooner, we certainly will. This is the second delay the school has announced. The original hope was to have Project 2 completed before the new school year began on August 25th, but at the end of July, the school announced that that would not happen and said that the pool and gym would open October 1st, and the rest of the new wing would open by September 1st. But that proved to be too optimistic as new problems came up. The delay in the opening of the pool means that the OPRF girls' swimming team will likely not be able to practice in the pool for the entire season, except for possibly the last 2 weeks with the state meet scheduled for November 13th, 14th. The swim team will continue practicing at Morton High School. The girls' gymnastics team may have to start its season practicing at TriStar Gymnastics Center, which is located in Forest Park, if the gym isn't ready by November 9th. We expect completion of this pool by November 1st, Johnson wrote. The date for the gym is yet to be determined. The delay in the completion of the pool and the gym was caused by trying to do too much at the same time, and condensation from the pool impacted the floor of the new gym. The original plan was to get the pool completed 5 weeks before the gym, located directly above the pool, but Johnson wrote that the sequencing was compressed to adjust for schedule change challenges, and this led to work being done on the gym and pool before the air conditioning was fully operational. The compressed schedule has brought some unanticipated changes.

0: challenges, Johnson wrote. During the initial testing of the pool, the extreme humidity we experienced earlier this summer, coupled with humidity from the pool itself, resulted in significant condensation between portions of the gym flooring system, but directly above it. We needed to investigate to find the solution, and this significantly delayed our progress in both spaces. What we have now learned is that these challenges were largely due to the fact that this work preceded the humidity and temperature control systems in the pool being fully operational. Physical education classes will continue to be held in locations that have been used during the past 2 years while demolition and construction was going on. These delays have been unexpected and challenging, Johnson wrote, but we are managing. I'm extremely grateful to our physical education and athletic staff, as well as our students, who over the past 2 years have shown enormous flexibility in using temporary locations for classes and extracurriculars. Project 2 will cost nearly $102 million. Demolition work began in spring of 2024. Officials from Gilbane Construction, which is managing the project, have said that delays have been caused by a number of factors that began right away with having to move a Nicor gas line. Labor shortages and weather have also played a role. Workers have been working 6 or 7 days a week for the last few months to try to get the work done on time, but that proved to be impossible. The ribbon cutting that was scheduled for October 3rd, delayed from August 22nd, has been postponed again to a date to be determined. Early childhood support continues as local taxing bodies sign on. River Forest Schools and Village still aren't backing collaboration, by Bob Skolnick, staff reporter. This summer, the governing boards of Oak Park Elementary School District 97, Oak Park and River Forest High School District 200, and the Village of Oak Park all unanimously approved an updated intergovernmental agreement, IGA, that continues the three entities' funding of the Oak Park-based Collaborative for Early Childhood while tweaking the amounts and percentages of their budget that each entity will give to the collaborative. This IGA will provide funding for the collaborative over the next 5 years. OPRF, District 97, and the Village of Oak Park provide around 85% of the funding for the collaborative, which has an annual budget of $1.85 million. Those funds are spent to support programs designed to help children from birth through the start of kindergarten. It's a lovely and renewed commitment to a long-standing public investment in this work, said Mary Reynolds, executive director of the Collaborative for Early Childhood, in a telephone interview with Wednesday Journal. Reynolds has been making the rounds of board meetings this summer to answer questions about the new IGA. All three boards strongly supported the work of the organization. I think this is one of the more important things we do as a district, said Fred Arkin, an OPRF school board member, before the unanimous vote. Fellow OPRF board member Jonathan Livingston said the work of the collaborative is vital if OPRF wants to achieve its equity goals. Nancy Ross Dryden, a District 97 school board member who, like Livingston, serves on the IGA's governing board, said what happens before a student enters school has a big impact on later development. By the time a child walks into a District 97 kindergarten classroom, so much of their development and learning has already been shaped by the experiences they have had in their early years, Drebin said in the collaborative press release. This agreement is one way District 97 invests in children before they ever reach our classrooms and strengthens the foundation they bring with them. Under the new agreement, District 97 will again make the biggest contribution, paying 42% of the total contribution of the three entities to the collaborative in 2027. The contribution percentages are designed to keep the contributions to around 1% of each entity's operating budget. All the entities will be paying significantly more under the new agreement because the collaborative is losing approximately $260,000 in funding it had been getting from the COVID federal relief package known as the American Rescue Plan Act that is expiring at the end of the year. OPRF's percentage of the contribution will decrease by 1.5%, dropping to 32.5% from 34%. The Village of Oak Park's ratio will also drop by 1.5%, going to 25.5% from 27%. Some $205,000 from the IGA's reserve fund will also be sent to the collaborative next year to lessen the first year impact of increases. The first IGA was approved in 2013 and it was updated in 2016. Although the collaborative provides services in both Oak Park and River Forest, and to a lesser extent in some neighboring communities, River Forest School District 90 and the Village of River Forest declined to join the IGA when it was created in 2013 and don't help fund the collaborative. That's something that some are interested in changing. I think our current IGA partners have had some really promising conversations with both the Village of River Forest and some of the District 90 folks about the possibility of revisiting that now and seeing if they might be interested in participating, Reynolds said. Reynolds said she met a few months ago with River Forest Village President Kathy Aducci and River Forest Village Board Member Megan Cascatallo to tell them more about the work of the collaborative and perhaps lay the groundwork for the village government to contribute to funding the collaborative. Aducci did not respond to a request for the comment from Wednesday Journal about her level of interest in helping to fund the collaborative. Reynolds said she has yet to talk to new District 90 Superintendent Janice Pavlonis, who began work as District 90 on July 1st. In a statement that was emailed to Wednesday Journal, Pavlonis expressed interest in finding out more about the work of the collaborative. I look forward to learning more about the collaboration for early childhood and discussing possible collaboration opportunities, said Pavlonis in a statement that was emailed to Wednesday Journal. Our work is really to support the whole early childhood sector, including families and professionals across a bunch of different disciplines, Reynolds said. We really aren't designed as a direct service organization. We're really designed to be working at that system level, so supporting the folks who are directly working with children. The collaborative subcontracts with Easter Seals to send child development specialists on home visits to young children and their parents. Last year, it paid for 508 visits to 45 kids aged 0 to 5. The child development specialists work with the kids and parents to promote healthy development and provide tips for parents to help their children develop appropriately. The collaborative services are provided to all who want them and are not means-tested except for screenings for the state-funded preschool for all programs. All our services are available to anybody, Reynolds said. It is our goal to be able to reach every family of a young adult, every family from before a child comes all the way through that child enters kindergarten. In addition to approving the new IGA, the OPRF school board also approved a data sharing agreement, similar to one that has already been in place in District 97, with the University of Chicago-affiliated NORC, National Opinion Research Center, to do longitudinal research on kids who received services from the collaborative in an attempt to measure the impact of the services that the collaborative provides or funds. It really gives an interesting and complete picture of children's experience, Reynolds said. Former OPRF School Board President John Phelan, who was on the OPRF school board when the IGA was first created and the contract with the collaborative was signed, said he is interested in what the NORC study reveals about the impact of the services that the collaborative provides. If it doesn't have an impact, I'm not sure if we should keep spending the money, Phelan said. If it does have an impact, that would put more pressure on the Village of River Forest and District 90, who are also getting services because of District 200's involvement, but aren't signed on to the agreement. Pavlonis makes positive impact as new District 90 superintendent. Collaborative approach based on experience downstate, by Greg Voss, staff reporter. Janice Pavlonis has been on the job as new superintendent of River Forest School District 90 for 2 months It's been a whirlwind, and she's a long way from her prior position as superintendent of Carbondale Elementary District 95. But moving 5 hours due north for a new job in the Chicago suburbs has been all about the work, she told the Wednesday Journal in a recent sit-down discussion in her new office, formerly occupied by Dr. Edward Condon, who's now retired. Pavlonis is well regarded already, said District 90 Board of Education President Katie Avalos. Superintendent Janice Pavlonis's collaborative style and deep experience are already making a positive impact in our school community. Pavlonis covered plenty of ground in a roughly 20-minute interview, which has been lightly edited for length and clarity. You've joined District 90 from Carbondale Elementary District 95. Tough decision to leave that part of the state to come here? It was a tough decision. You know, I have friends and family in Southern Illinois, but the decision to come here was about the actual work and the pride that I've had in my career of the work. I spent 8 years in Carbondale as a leader and led a lot of different transformation in that time, building systems and the work and culture across the school district. And so coming here to this area was really about the job here in River Forest and how special it is here and how it aligned to my professional goals and my leadership style. What were the main lessons you learned as superintendent in Carbondale that you are applying here? Leading a school district is a lot about systems and how we do business, everyday functions. So systems work really is the foundation of a high-performing, good, solid school district. And so here, one of the things to make sure is we include all voices, a collaborative type of leadership. That's something that has been part of me as a leader for years and always, even as a classroom teacher, building a family within my classroom. So to me, systems work is the biggest part of the work I do. In January, you were able to address the District 90 board, which was going through a tough contract negotiation with the River Forest Education Association at the time. How did you approach those remarks? I wasn't nervous as much as I was curious about what was going on, and I really approached my own remarks in a way of sort of thinking about the beginning of school and thinking about the next layer. So really just grateful to be there and excited about taking on the responsibility of superintendent. I think in the words that I spoke, my mindset at the time was really about, let's jump ahead to a future that isn't this, to speak to that and provide a little bit of hope and sort of think about the next chapter. Katie Avalos said that you stood out as a candidate by way of your ability to work collaboratively in relationship building. Can you expand on that? As I mentioned, the collaborative approach to leading or teaching has always been a part of who I am. It's always been important to me to find a position or whatever my next step is in my career that's a good fit for who I am. What that looks like is even just in the way we facilitate meetings, making sure that the makeup committees of committees and teams is throughout our stakeholder groups so that all voices are at the table and that decision-making is about everyone. It's not just about my vision. We're working literally together at the table to make decisions, especially big decisions. District 90 is a high-performing district with two schools, Lincoln and Willard, noted as exemplary by the state. How do you keep that momentum going forward district-wide? Coming into the district, it's been important to me to understand deeply what is working so well. What have been those systems, those bodies of work that has led us to high performance? And we know that some of those things are partnerships with families. We have a lot of family involvement, and our students are showing up to school ready to learn. We've got a highly trained staff who know our Illinois learning standards. They know how to teach. They are doing well. And so there's a lot of things going really well that got us here that's already very clear to me. But really, how do I approach it is making sure that the things that are already going well, that we sustain and grow that. You are listening to articles from this week's Wednesday Journal on Chris Radio. Meal by meal and piece by piece. Young Oak Park artists celebrate Beyond Hunger's mission with mosaic murals outside Food Pantry's new headquarters by Jackie Pisano, staff reporter. This spring, Oak Park nonprofit Beyond Hunger announced its purchase of 6209 West North Avenue, sharing plans for transforming a vacant grocery store into a modern, client-centered, and permanent headquarters in order to advance its nearly 50-year mission of ending local hunger. While construction to transform the 600-square-foot space into a state-of-the-art food pantry and community hub is not expected to be completed until next year, young artists from the Oak Park Area Arts Council, OPAC, Off the Wall program have also been hard at work this summer. They used their talents to transform an ordinary exterior brick wall at the location into a vibrant five-panel mosaic display celebrating exactly what Beyond Hunger is all about: neighbors gathering resources, skills, and compassion to build a stronger community for everyone. 10 local artists, aged 16 to 22, oversaw the project titled Gathering Together. The artists dedicated their finished work on Saturday, August 1st. The theme for the murals emerged from the group's wish to create a visual narrative of how Beyond Hunger reaches everyone from all diverse corners of Oak Park and its neighboring communities, from volunteers and students to elders and families. With the visuals showcasing local communities, gardens, the collection and distribution of harvest, the blending of diverse ingredients, cultures, and talents, and fellowship over shared meals, Gathering Together represents a celebration of neighbors gathering their abilities to build a stronger, more self-sustaining community where everyone can thrive. The opportunity for collaboration began with a request from the North Avenue Business District inquiring if Beyond Hunger was interested in having outdoor artwork displayed as part of recently secured grants, and a call for beautification of the business corridor. Jenny Hull, CEO of Beyond Hunger, said the nonprofit was thrilled with how the murals turned out, capturing the story of how food comes to the pantry, how volunteers help source and distribute food, and how people finally get to enjoy their food. "Our new location is meant to be a home for the community," she said. "The mural done by folks in the community to brighten up the community will hopefully contribute to our space being welcoming and inclusive to all of our neighbors. We know with increased capacity, we will be able to serve folks with even more dignity and respect and be better equipped to meet the increased need and expand our culinary nutrition programming as well." For overseeing the student artwork was longtime off-the-wall leader and master artist Carolyn Elaine. Her final project following 21 years since she helped co-create the program. "Gathering Together tells the story of nourishment from seed to table," she said. "It highlights the many important roles that people can play to help ensure food security in our communities. It was important to Beyond Hunger that the imagery reflect the diversity of all the communities they serve. We had a very diverse group of apprentices, and they thoughtfully addressed the concerns regarding representation by drawing from both the client's feedback and their own lived experience growing up at Oak Park." Elaine added that in the past two decades of off-the-wall leadership, she has enjoyed seeing how the students flourish and step into leadership roles, training the next generation of artists. "We've always held slots for those returning from college who need summer employment," Elaine said. "Often I challenge specific people to take on responsibilities that I know will stretch them beyond their comfort level. It is truly gratifying to witness them grow in a new medium, as well as in their communication and organization skills. It builds their confidence to lead and take on new things." Indigo Field, an Oak Park resident, was one of the artists involved in the mural. A 2025 graduate of Oak Park and River Forest High School, she returned to Off the Wall for a second year before beginning her sophomore year at the School of the Art Institute, where she's majoring in textile and material studies. "As a student passionate about the arts, I truly appreciate the guidance of my high school art teachers and the incredible artists at Off the Wall," she said. "Mosaic is a really unique medium outside of the mainstream fine arts course of painting, drawing, etc. So learning how to create with it was super cool. A fellow Oak Park resident and 2025 Oak Park River Forth graduate, Caspian Murray, was also part of the mural creation with Off the Wall, a sophomore at University of Cincinnati majoring in industrial design. Murray has participated in the program for 4 years. It means a lot to have our artwork permanently displayed at Beyond Hunger's new headquarters, he said. It's rare for young artists, some of us still in high school, others like me who did the program in high school and now in college, to collaborate on a piece this large. 5 5-by-7-foot panels totaling over 175 square feet. We worked with a master mosaicist and learned a medium that isn't widely taught, and we were even paid for our work. Having a lasting piece of that experience on permanent display feels incredible. For Field, having her artwork permanently displayed in Oak Park is something deeply, deeply meaningful. Having vibrant artwork around Oak Park shapes our sense of community. It encourages people to approach the neighborhood in a more social sense, bringing together different generations, she said. Public artwork is not only for a purely aesthetic cause, but it reflects our values in this current moment. For me, I hope the aspects of the mosaic I worked on can bring joy to the volunteers and community. Elaine added that public art displays throughout the village, like the new Beyond Hunger murals, add to the colorful spirit of Oak Park. I think that the public art at Oak Park is one of the things that really contributes to the welcoming feel and character of the community, she said. The murals, sculptures, and mosaics add color and vibrancy. Without public art, Mary says, public spaces would otherwise feel dry and colorless. Public art is important, not just for Oak Park, but for every community, he said. Art brings people together and gives a community a shared identity. It's also a powerful form of self-expression, and having a piece this large and visible at Oak Park shows how we, as a community, express our collective feelings and values. Is West Sub removing equipment from hospital? That's just one topic in another contentious court hearing by Bill Dwyer, a staff reporter. Attorneys for the 3 and possibly 4 parties in the ongoing lawsuit over the operation of West Suburban Medical Center spent more than an hour haggling in court Tuesday morning with no resolution. The hearing was both to address an emergency motion by landlord Ramco Healthcare alleging that Prasad is illegally removing medical equipment from Weiss Memorial and West Sub, and to hear arguments on Ramco's motion to enforce a May 29th settlement agreement reached in Judge Patrick Stanton's chambers. Stanton continued the hearing to September 11th after what devolved into an extended squabble over whether or not the 14-point late May agreement is legally binding and enforceable without a formal contract. Howard Brookins, the replacement attorney for Resilience Healthcare, at one point told Stanton that he wanted an evidentiary hearing on the issue. S&P Consulting President David Rosenfield, who has appeared at court hearings the past 3 months, once again contended he is trying to intervene, despite having not yet filed a formal motion to do so. Rosenfeld, who has taken over ownership of S&P, according to Illinois Secretary of State records, is seeking to recover $900,000 he said he spent operating the West Sub ER and a mental health center for several weeks in the spring of 2025. He insists he was given the right of first refusal by Prasad to contract for administering the West Sub emergency room. $900,000 I spent running the ER and mental health unit, Roosevelt said by Zoom. I've spent money that's just going to go out the window. He called any ruling by the judge on Ramco's motion to enforce the May 29th agreement premature. A perturbed Stanton fired back. How many times have I told you to file a motion to intervene? The problem, Judge Stanton told Roosevelt, wasn't that a ruling would be premature, but that Rosenfeld had filed a procedurally defective motion. You do not have a dog in this fight, Stanton said. I gave you the opportunity to follow the rules, and you didn't do it. That's all the time we have for this week's Wednesday Journal. For Chris Radio, this has been your reader, Christopher Damon. Broadcasting from the Chicago Lighthouse, this is Chris Radio, your information station.
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8: Hello, I'm Shelley. You are listening to Chris Radio. During this hour, I will be reading articles from Chicago Reader and Chicago Magazine. We begin with our first article, a continuation from last week, The Case for a Parking Revolt. So the author is just chatting with Chester, the guy who was evading the parking systems by not paying for parking. The author is telling Chester about the tax implications of him not paying, and he says, there's a long pause. I don't know if I'm always the best long-term thinker. It took me a very long time to quit smoking. I tell him not to worry about it. Municipal finance is complex, and understanding the nature of these contracts is hard. At that point, Chester explains, and it's just growing more complicated, as is American capitalism. Look at the prices of Divvy over the last 5 years, or the fact that Ventra didn't follow up on half of its promises for low-cost banking for people in the city. So many of the times we turn to private entities to take over for these things, and it feels like people just end up with the short end of the stick. I remember something Marlowe told me. He isn't against privatization, and to him, one of the worst aspects of the parking meter fiasco is how it made public-private partnerships so reviled in the city. Think about something like Midway, he said, referring to a 2008 deal to lease the airport to a consortium of investors led by Citigroup. That group eventually backed out because of the recession. Maybe back then, that deal may not have been the best deal for the city, but an asset like Midway is perfect for privatization. You can make the claim that a private sector operator could go in there and provide a much better service than the city's Department of Aviation currently provides and generate more revenue. If you've been to the new terminal in LaGuardia Airport, for instance, that was done through a public-private partnership. Think about the lead service line problem that we have within our drinking water system. That's ripe for private capital to come in and shake things up. But the attitude, the underlying politics of it, are just so sourced and understandably that I think it closes off a valuable line of conversation at a time when, frankly, Chicago is going to need a lot of financial innovation to be able to get through some of our immediate budget challenges. Except it's just not the underlying politics, it's politics, period. It was politics that got us into the parking meter deal. Marlowe might be correct that privatization can be good for Chicago, but would you trust Chicago politicians to make those arrangements responsibly? After all, when the city government was faced with a historical financial downturn and a major budget crisis, the parking meter deal was the best solution it could come up with. Throughout my life in Chicago, the city has been beset by budgetary problems and fiscal mismanagement. And at virtually every turn, it's everyday Chicagoans who are weighed down by them. The costs might seem overwhelming, like there's nothing we can do to reduce them. If you feel that way, let me make a small suggestion to ease your troubles. The next time you park a car on a metered street, consider not paying. But don't tell anyone. It'll be our secret. Super interesting. Again, all the history that goes behind all of these things. You know, I of course remember when all those meters went up, but didn't really think this in depth about all of the ramifications that they have. Now for another super hot topic these days, what quantum computing can do for humanity and South Chicago. PsiQuantum's Victor Peng explains what the next era of computing can achieve. There is a photo of Victor Peng. He is an Asian man. Sort of looks like the picture has been photoshopped. He's standing with some trees around him, some bushes. Behind him is a big building, and then there's like yellow splotches almost of sunlight. This is by Tal Rosenberg, written for, of course, Chicago Magazine. Sitting in a swivel chair in a hotel conference room, Victor Peng stares out of the window at the Chicago River with a look of amazement. The 66-year-old CEO of PsiQuantum, the anchor tenant of the planned 128-acre Illinois Quantum and Microelectronics Park in South Chicago, has been at the forefront of technological innovation for more than 40 years. Previously the CEO of Xilinx, he was a leading figure in the semiconductor industry, which has been a monumental force in the advent of AI. But even he is surprised that the realization of quantum computing is nearly here. More than a decade ago, I remember talking to my chief technology officer and asking about quantum, Peng says. You know, are we getting close? He says we should keep an eye on it, but we've still got some time. And lo and behold, it's about time. By leveraging quantum mechanics, this type of computing accelerates processing speeds and technological progress exponentially. And South Chicago could be ground zero for it, as PsiQuantum, based in Palo Alto, California, plans to build what it describes as the first commercially useful quantum computer there. The interviewer says, 20 years ago, I couldn't have foreseen that my phone would be able to do everything for me. What kind of impact will quantum computing someday have on our daily lives? He answers, over time, it will affect pretty much every aspect. Getting to more effective drugs sooner, understanding how certain proteins in our bodies work, finding alternatives to rare earth minerals and more sources of energy, finding better and more effective fertilizer, understanding all of that at a very detailed level is what quantum can do for us. That level of insight is going to increase humankind's knowledge. It sounds profound. It is profound. Over time, there will be businesses and things we can't even imagine. It also could improve AI, because it creates a tremendous amount of detailed data, and as we all know, AI gets better if you give it good data. When I started in the industry in my early 20s, it was only mainframes. It wasn't even the PC yet. You didn't have computers in your cars and homes and dishwasher. I'm not saying you're gonna have a quantum computer in your phone, but the innovations will affect everything. The interviewer then says, your career has been centered around classical computing, working with CPUs and GPUs. Does that experience have any bearing on quantum computing? Quantum, he answers, is a very different form of computing, which is one of the things I find so exciting about it, but it's still computing. Right now, it seems like a specialized thing, but the reality is it has to work with classic computing. So you need to set up the problem, and then you run things on the quantum computer that you need to interpret it. What will this quantum computer look like? The interviewer asks. Think of it as the equivalent of a modest-sized data center, not those gigantic AI data centers you hear that are gigawatts or multiple gigawatts. We're talking about tens of megawatts. We're in such early days that in the future, you're gonna see these things shrink and get denser. Your phone is probably 10,000 times more powerful than early computers, and you carry that in your pocket. You also see them expand, depending on what types of problems you're trying to solve. A supercomputer is about the size of a basketball court, the interviewer says. Will this be that big? Not as big as a football field, but bigger than a basketball court, he responds.
4: What do you have to do differently when you build a quantum computer as opposed to a traditional computer? The interviewer asks. Super advanced engineering. We've had to basically help create things that are well beyond the state of art. Precision machinery, cryogenics, phototonics, even materials. Phototonics sounds like science fiction. What is that? It sounds fancy, but it's just light. We're leveraging technology that's been around for decades. We're using phototonic chips, which uses light in different ways. One of the advances of quantum computing will be speed. Right now, we're getting answers to things seemingly instantaneously. How can you get faster than that? The interviewer asks. For certain classes of problems, he responds, quantum computing could do things that would take traditional computing literally centuries. So in that sense, it's really fast, but not for every problem. Why not? The interviewer challenges him. It's not something that runs a spreadsheet. There's stuff that traditional computing can do that quantum computing really isn't suited for. President Trump, the interviewer asks, recently signed executive orders to accelerate quantum computing development. And he did this with the mission of a quantum machine capable of scientific research by 2028, less than 2 years away. Are we going to get there? He's trying to drive the industry as hard as it can do something, he responds. But it's not just a race about hardware. There's a lot of algorithmic development. There's also development in error correction, because quantum computers are quite sensitive. Quite sensitive to environments. If you put that all together, yeah, it's super challenging, but everybody's game for that. So you won't put a date on it, the interviewer asks. We're getting close. A year and a half isn't far off. IQMP, the interviewer says, will be on the site of the former U.S. Steel Southworks, which led to severe brownfield contamination. When people hear about a new technology, it's reasonable for them to question its environmental impact. How will the IQMP be different? He then responds, a quantum computer uses 100 times less power than a data center. It doesn't use much water at all. A golf course uses much more water. It doesn't make any noise. From a sustainability perspective, people shouldn't be worried. South Chicago, the interviewer says, has experienced decades of disinvestment. What will this bring to it? We want to make sure we don't disenfranchise the local community, he responds. We want them to benefit from this, and we need the workforce. There's partnership and a long view on this. And we'll pay dividends for generations if we do that. I started with very modest means. We didn't have any money growing up in New York City. I went to all public schools and commuted to my magnet high school. And what technology has done for me in my lifetime is just phenomenal. That's what we're committed to trying to do here in Chicago. Could South Chicago become the next Silicon Valley, the interviewer says? That is a vision that all of us share, he responds. This really will be a whole ecosystem for quantum and microelectronics. It's early stages in the journey, but all the partners we work with, public-private partnerships, research universities, state and city colleges, share that mission. Are you planning on moving here once this facility is completed, or are you going to stay in the Bay Area? My wife, my kids, my grandkids, he responds, are in the Bay Area. My wife has been patient enough for me to come out of retirement to do this gig. If I said we are moving everybody, that patience might run out. What have been your favorite things about Chicago so far? The interviewer says. Chicago's got a great character and its own nature, which I love. We went to a White Sox game. That was fun. So you're saying you're a Sox fan. I gotta be careful. I will say that you gotta keep the Bears here. It's crazy to think about them someplace else. Tal Rosenberg is a freelance writer for Chicago Magazine. So there's that interesting article. So quantum centers are different from data centers. So we'll have to remember that. Here's one of my favorite Chicago Magazine articles, September Agenda. The first picture is Sun Lux. It's of three young guys, probably like in their late 20s. One is wearing a black long sleeve shirt with orange track pants. The other one is Asian with a pink button-down shirt and black pants. The other one looks like Indian descent with a gray button down, and they're all just like looking kind of somber at the camera, and it says Sun Lux, one of the bands playing the Sound and Gravity Festival. This September agenda is written by Webb Behrens. Number one, The Birth of a Birth Book. Pulitzer-winning local author Jonathan Eag's 2014 book, The Birth of the Pill, gets remixed by Timeline Theater with Eag himself as a character. September 2nd through October 4th, timelinetheater.com. Number two, Sounds Round 2. Impresario musician Mike Reed's multi-genre, multi-venue festival, Sound and Gravity, returns for its second year with acts like Sun Lux, pictured above, and Chicago's Jessica Risker, September 3rd through 6th, soundandgravity.org. Number three, Great Impressions. The Art Institute's major fall exhibition, Mary Cassatt, After Impressionism, features more than 75 pieces, from full paintings to ephemera of her long-lost mural for the 1893 World's Fair, September 6th through January 3rd, artic.edu. Number four, Seeing Double. Kokandi's hit production of the rarely produced Jekyll and Hyde heads to Streeterville's Broadway Playhouse for a second run, complete with an impressive 15-piece orchestra. September 8th through 25th, broadwayinchicago.com. There's a photo of two people that look like they're playing Jekyll and Hyde. One has got like clean cut with a tuxedo shirt on. The other one has got like an old timey hat and a red tie with a cane, sort of menacingly looking at the other guy. Number five, Extra Extra, So Long Skokie. Northlight Theater inaugurates its swank Evanston digs with The Front Page, set in a Chicago newsroom and starring real-life spouses Kate Fry and Timothy Edward Kane, September 9th through October 18th, northlight.org. Number six, Sliding Doors. With the exhibition, If Emmett Till Lived, Columbia College's Museum of Contemporary Photography ponders what the murdered Chicago youth's life might have looked like, September 10th through December 19th, mocp.org. There's a photo called Man Tossing a Child into the Air by Stephen Mark, and it is an African-American man tossing his little son, probably like a year old, in the air like playing catch. Number seven, North Shore Hoedown. The annual two-day Evanston Folk Festival boasts big acts, including the Indigo Girls and a comedy concert mashup from Fred Armisen, September 12th through 13th, evanstonfolkfestival.com. There's a photo of Fred Armisen. He's a pretty famous actor. He's wearing a green button-down, sitting in front of drums. And it says, Fred Armisen, a scheduled artist playing the Evanston Folk Festival. Number eight, Bob and Weave. With the Robert Rauschenberg-inspired Dancing with Bob, Trisha Brown Dance Company and Merce Cunningham trust choreograph to pop art and avant-garde rock, September 17th, harristheaterchicago.org. Number nine, Scary Go Round. Adapted from the same tale of a doomed carnival barker that inspired Rodgers and Hammerstein's Carousel, the ballet Lilium comes to the Joffrey, September 17th through 27th, joffrey.org. And finally, number 10, Standout Screenings. Celebrating a quarter century on State Street, the Siskel Center is showing 25 pivotal films, including the 1974 blaxploitation classic Foxy Brown, starring Pam Grier, September 26th and 28th, siskelfilmcenter.org. There's a photo of Pam Grier. It's a still from Foxy Brown. She's an African-American woman. Her makeup is like on point. She's got on blue eyeshadow, red lips. She's got on a bandana that matches her jacket, like a green sort of almost tie-dye watercolor, and she's holding a gun looking inquisitively at whomever she is planning on shooting. Lots of cool September events to help distract us from the fact that summer is almost over. Now let's turn to articles from Chicago Reader. News and politics. Southsiders call for Mayor Brandon Johnson to revoke the permits for a controversial quantum computing facility by Gray Lucas.
9: There's a photo of Mayor Brandon Johnson, and he is sitting with Southside Together volunteers as he prepares to speak to the crowd at Saturday's Community Over Quantum event. More than 350 people crowded into a hot auditorium at Arnold Murrell's Academy on Saturday, chanting, "Revoke the permits," and demanding Mayor Brandon Johnson explain his support for Quantum Shore, a mega development underway on Chicago's southeast side that includes a quantum computing research and development park and controversial data center. Southside Together, a community advocacy organization that has long opposed the development, organized the town hall after months of pressing the mayor to face the community about his role in bringing in it to Chicago, As chants of "shut it down" continued, South Chicago resident and Southside Together organizer Renee Redmond took the stage with Johnson and addressed him directly. Mayor Johnson, you have always talked about standing by your values, Redmond said. Knowing what you know now, do you believe the Quantum Shore development, which includes the quantum facility and data center, aligns with your values and visions for this community? The mayor took the microphone to mixed reactions from the crowd. As he began to speak, calls to answer the questions with a direct yes or no rang out across the crowd, but Johnson never gave one. Instead, he said his values have not changed and pointed to the project's developers, Related Midwest and CRG, who he said are working to environmentally remediate the site, formerly home to U.S. Steel Southworks, where over a century of steelmaking left the land contaminated with heavy metals and petroleum. Here are my values, that innovation cannot take place at the expense of environmental justice, and that development cannot happen at the expense of utilities and working people. Private investment cannot happen at the expense of our overall public health, Johnson said. Johnson signed an executive order on Tuesday, days before the event, establishing new rules and oversight for data center developers, Block Club Chicago reported. This order includes new noise regulations, permit requirements designed to cut down on air pollution from data centers, diesel generators, and a requirement to assess energy demand, water use, noise, and air pollution, and effects on existing environmental burdens for planned developments. He also called on the City Council to impose a moratorium on new or expanded data centers in Chicago until the city establishes permanent regulations for the industry. With everything we know now, I am now going to be committed to pushing for a moratorium, Johnson said at Saturday's event. The mayor said he received a letter from the developers of this particular campus, saying they would not proceed with building a data center on this particular campus, but he did not elaborate further. The letter in question was sent to the mayor's office on August 14th by the CEO of the Illinois Quantum and Microelectronics Park, the quantum computing research and development park being built on the southern end of the development site, according to a copy of the letter shared with the reader. The Quantum Park bears many similarities to a data center in its infrastructure and high energy use. And while organizers have categorized it as such, IQMP leaders maintain it is not a data center. However, a massive data center explicitly categorized as such is proposed for the site's north end. Its existence was hidden from local residents during months of community meetings about the Quantum Shore development. Related companies, the parent company of Quantum Shore's developer, Related Midwest, announced the data center in a March press release, and its subsidiary, Related Digital, which would oversee the project, still features it on its website. There's another pictures. There's organizers of Southside Together, and they said more than 350 people attended Saturday's assembly held at the Arnold Murrellis Academy in South Chicago. Many people at Saturday's event assumed the mayor was referring to the Related Digital data center in his remarks, and Southside Together sent out a statement Monday celebrating that Johnson had gotten developers to back down on bringing an additional data center to the site. In reality, though, the letter from IQMP CEO Harley Johnson simply restated the project's talking points to the Quantum Computing Park that it's different from a data center. It made no promises that developers would not proceed with the data center proposed for the other half of the site, which will use 1 gigawatt of energy, or enough to continuously power about 800,000 homes, according to the U.S. Energy Information Administration. Related Digital did not sign onto the letter. Our team is very focused on delivering the first phase of the development, and a data center is not part of that development, Related Midwest said in a statement released through the mayor's office on Tuesday. A Related Midwest spokesperson sent the same response to the Reader when asked about the data center earlier this year. When the Reader asked if Related Digital would build a data center in future phases of the development, the spokesperson declined to answer. When Johnson sidestepped a question about whether he would use his power as mayor to stop the Quantum Shore development, the crowd began to break out in protest. "The reality is that we don't have the mayor's support," Southside Together organizer Leah Terrell said. "If the Quantum facility has the support of the mayor, he has lost the support of the people," Terrell continued, as Johnson left the auditorium through a back entrance near the stage. "But that doesn't mean that we lost the fight. It just means that we have to build more power." During a discussion portion of Saturday's Community Over Quantum event, attendees voiced concerns about being pushed out of the neighborhood, managing spikes in utility bills or blackouts from the project's projected high energy use, and dealing with construction-related public health impacts. People filled out commitment cards with their contact information, checking off the ways they wanted to help the movement build power, canvassing, phone banking, and showing up to upcoming rallies. Southside Together volunteers spoke to the crowd about phase one of the development, the IQMP, a project that has received about $1 billion in public funding and brings together 6 tech companies and the U.S. Department of Defense in attempt to develop the world's first quantum computer. They also discussed the massive data center proposed by Related Digital for the north end of the 440-acre development site that runs along Lake Michigan from 79th Street and South Shore to 91st Street. More information about what this data center might look like has yet to be shared with those most affected, though leaders of the Quantum Shore development have held various community meetings since it was announced in 2024. The city has not approved any building permits or business licenses for Related Digital's proposed data center, and the Department of Planning and Development has not received any indication that it will be built yet, Johnson's deputy press secretary, Griffin Kruger, said in a statement to the Reader. Related Digital will need these permits to move forward with its data center. If Related Digital attempted to move forward, it would be subject to the city's required approval process and the stringent new air and noise pollution standards required by Mayor Johnson's executive order, the mayor's office said in a statement. City Council must pass a data center moratorium while the city establishes strong permanent protections citywide. The IQMP, a hub for global investment in a technology that, if developed, has the power to break through encryption and expose private data, landed in South Chicago after years of careful planning and investment by a network of local universities, tech companies, and powerful business groups, led by Governor J.B. Pritzker and his sister and fellow billionaire Penny Pritzker. "Our opponents have a lot of organized money, which means we'll need a lot of organized people," Terrell said to cheers from the crowd on Saturday. "If everyone in the neighborhood comes together to say we don't want this, they can't ignore us. They work very hard to prevent people from coming together for one cause. And if they're scared of us, that means we're powerful." Chicagoans of all ages spilled out onto the streets of Arnold Mirelles Academy after the event, talking animatedly, some invigorated, some frustrated. Some lingered debriefing and socializing for over an hour, framed on either side by large puppets made by a local artist and hand-painted banners calling for a revolution. So it's definitely interesting how different this article is from the one that we read in Chicago Magazine. Yeah, definitely just different opinions based on which side you support.
10: The Torch Singer. After coming across photos of a 1920s chanteuse, the author set out to learn more about her and discovered a family secret. There's a photo of Helen Morgan. She is a Caucasian woman, like in her maybe early 30s. Super fair skin. And she is got her head in her hands with very dark lipstick, dark hair, and a black dress. There are two cat statues surrounding her. Kind of looks like a Rorschach sort of photo. And it says,

of nightclubs and cabarets. The other hotspots were Tower Town, now more or less the Gold Coast, then the city's Demi-Monde and Bronzeville on the south side. Walking distance from his office was the Moulin Rouge Cafe on Wabash, one of the better dine and dance clubs, though a bomb exploded there in 1924. Next door was the Friars Inn, a gangster hangout where the New Orleans Rhythm Kings played. By the time I came to work in the family business, it had moved to the northwest suburbs, not a place a recent college dropout longs to spend her summer, but a job nevertheless. What was it that I did there? Shuffled shipping tubes from one end of a warehouse to another, or locked myself inside a vacant room to brood or watch TV? I was rifling through the closets, killing time, I guess, when I found a leather binder, which I opened to reveal a dozen glossy 8x10s of a strange and glamorous woman, whose pale and dreamy face had that silent film star thing. She gazed moodily past me from a century's worth of junk. All the photos had been signed, and a few of them were inscribed to Ed Jr. with love, Helen. In the photo I liked best, the woman stared morosely from long ago with a sort of look you dish out at the bar on certain nights. Floating on the surface of the ink-black background was Helen's moonbeam face, cupped in ghostly little hands, black around the gimlet eyes and on the painted lips. If I squinted, the image took on a Rorschach quality, becoming vaguely anatomical, feminine, and frightening. It communicated something I found hard to put into words, some dark inevitability about being a girl. I hung the picture on my wall the same day that I found it. "Who is she?" I asked my father, who seemed a bit unnerved, "and what are all her pictures doing in the closet?" "They must have somehow ended up here from my dad's old office," he said. "But who is she? Is she famous?" I asked again. "A friend of my grandfather's," he answered, narrowly, "named Helen Morgan." Helen Morgan, the type of name you don't hear much anymore. I typed it into YouTube late that night, and there she was. This time, she smoldered over her shoulder, draped enchantingly in pearls, with the short, tousled haircut of my friend's mom's in the 90s, rendered fresh and fun by Helen circa 1929. That was the year of the recording of the first song that appeared in my search, with the wonderfully melodramatic title, "Why Was I Born?" From my tinny laptop speakers came a high, quivering voice that shocked me, in so much as it reflected, and caricatured even, my own sulky state of mind. "Why do I try to draw you near me? Why do I cry? You never hear me. I'm a poor fool, but what can I do? Why was I born to love you?" Helen Morgan, born August 2nd of 1900 in Danville, Illinois, and died October 8th of 1941 in Chicago, was an American actress and singer whose talent was shown to greatest effect in the 20s and 30s as a nightclub performer of songs of heartbreak and hard living, read an encyclopedia entry under the singer's name. It went on to list some 15 years of Broadway showings, Americana, Showboat, A Night at the Moulin Rouge, none of which meant much to me. But the next part had my attention. Morgan's real strength was as a club singer, small and pale. She had a sweet, artless, and blues-tinged voice that made her the ideal performer of the new sort of popular song that was being written in the 20s and 30s. Ironic, sometimes bitter, distinctly urban, and full of the disappointment, loneliness, and joyless hedonism that filled the smoky clubs. A preteen Helen Morgan was discovered in 1912 singing French-Canadian ballads to amuse the working men at the Pennsylvania Railroad Yard in Danville, Illinois, or perhaps that wasn't so. Much of her existing biography turns out to be untrue, including a good deal of Gilbert Maxwell's 1974 book, Helen Morgan, Her Life and Legend. The author places her birth in October 1900 to a single mother in Toronto upon discovering the news of the pregnancy. The father, a handsome, swashbuckling Canadian railroad worker, had lit out for parts unknown. Later, she made her debut in a Montreal saloon, draped over the piano in a pose that would become her trademark. Christopher S. Connolly's 2024 book, Helen Morgan,
the original Torch singer in Ziegfeld's

0: last star corrected the record. In fact, Morgan had been born in August 1902 in Danville to a single mother who, after giving birth alone in her house along the train tracks, returned to work with her newborn in a basket. Morgan's mother, Lulu Lang, used liquor as a pacifier. Her father, Frank Riggin, denied paternity and sued Lulu for divorce on grounds of drunkenness and adultery. Lulu remarried habitually thereafter, dragging her daughter between Eastern Illinois, Northwest Indiana, and Chicago's South Side, either joining or escaping her latest heavy-drinking husband. The stepfather, from whom Morgan took her last name, was a Chicago Railroad switchman who would serve jail time for manslaughter while beating a couple of other cases of robbing jewelry stores and trains. After school, Morgan would hang out at the Arisonia Cafe, a song and dance club on Madison, where she sang occasionally. In 1919, the same year the 18th Amendment brought prohibition into being, she began working as a chorus girl at the Marigold Gardens, a lavish North Side beer garden with a nightly cabaret. Morgan made her way through the city's ritziest nightclubs, the Friars Inn, Rainbow Gardens, the Green Mill. These clubs observed the law on paper, but under the table, alcohol flowed while organized crime networks spread across the city. By the end of the 1920s, Morgan had left Chicago and become a star of stage and screen, famous to a degree that is hard to convey today. A jazz age Madonna, maybe. A protege of Florence Ziegfeld Jr. and Oscar Hammerstein II, she headlined shows on Broadway and toured stages nationwide. She starred in pictures for Paramount and Fox and hosted her own moody radio program, Broadway Melodies, on CBS. She earned the title of Manhattan's favorite nightclub hostess chanteuse, whose own trio of speakeasies, first Helen Morgan's 54th Street Club, then Shea Helen Morgan, then Helen Morgan's Summer Home, were raided and padlocked by the feds. Morgan learned to combat her stage fright with brandy and champagne, and over time, her trademark draped over the piano pose would help her legs not to give way. She learned, too, how to cultivate an image. To her patrons, she was a fun and bubbly hostess, while on stage, her weepy voice and look of wide-eyed terror made her songs all the more affecting. Some of those melancholy numbers had been written just for Morgan. Wistful, aching songs with titles like What I Wouldn't Do for That Man and Don't Ever Leave Me Now That I'm Something Completed by You, I Am No One, Just a Part of Two. Though the term torch singer was not invented specifically for her, she was the archetype, warbling songs about a love that was almost always unrequited. Offstage, she had few female friends, preferring the company of men, while in romance, she fell hardest for the emotionally unavailable. She had been married and divorced twice by the age of 21, both times to men she had later pretended did not exist, and now she was nearly 30, childless and alone, driving the same car Norma Desmond did in Sunset Boulevard. After her 30s spiraled on, Helen Morgan's failing health and sinking reputation battled against her joie de vivre. She continued performing against her doctor's orders, though she sometimes collapsed on stage. She grown tired of the nightlife, the smoky clubs and sleazy actors, and bought a farm in upstate New York, where she dreamed of retiring to raise chickens and goats. Still, if she stopped working, who would pay for the minks and caviar, much less the hospital bills? So she carried on much the way she always had, while her creeping melancholy deepened into fatalism. Morgan married two times more. In both cases, it was in a hurry and to men she barely seemed to know, let alone love. And meanwhile, she drank. By the mid-1930s, she couldn't travel for work without cases of brandy, and by 1941, she was lying on her deathbed in Chicago's Henrotin Hospital with cirrhosis of the liver, penniless despite the fact that she had earned $1 million over the course of her career. It was just the way F. Scott Fitzgerald once said in a notebook entry, drunk at 20, wrecked at 30, and dead at 40, although at her case, she was 39. There's a picture of the Rainbow Gardens, which is an uptown entertainment venue. It's basically like a long red brick building. It's a drawing with green accents and awnings. And then there's another picture of Morgan, signed to my friend, Love and Best Always. She is sort of looking off to the side with a hand on her chest, again, wearing black with her signature black lipstick, short hair. And she has signed over her hand, which is very pale, against the black shirt. America's first superstar singer gains fame and fortune, but never the prize she desires above all else, the heart of the man she loves, in The Helen Morgan Story. That was the tagline for a 1957 Warner Brothers film directed by Michael Curtiz, White Christmas, Casablanca, and starring Anne Blythe in the last role of her career. The intimate, startling, real-life story behind the glitter of the girl they called the goddess of the jazz age, declared the release poster, though that wasn't really true. Here, the innocent Midwesterner is caught between two lovers, a racketeer, played by Paul Newman, who hitches his wagon to Helen's star, and a dependable lawyer who loves her but also happens to be married. Both romances prove impossible, which drives Helen to drink, and soon she's tumbling off stages and reading gloomy poems by Edna St. Vincent Millay in bed. My candle burns at both ends, it will not last the night, but ah, my foes and oh, my friends, it gives a lovely light. The singer tries and fails to pull herself together, but without love, she hits rock bottom, and soon she's just another derelict stumbling around Skid Row. Listen, that's me singing, she announces to the bar as Why Was I Born cackles on the radio. But the other rummies laugh. I'm Helen Morgan, I tell you. Helen Morgan, the star. Yeah, sure, says a drunk woman, and I'm the queen of Romania. But in this version of the story, Helen Morgan does not die. Instead, her racketeering lover has a sudden change of heart. He fetches the fallen star from the alcoholic ward at Bellevue and whisks her to a lavish surprise party in her honor. We're here tonight, says the MC, for a gal whose love songs made so many of us forget the bad booze, the bamboozlers, and the tinsel-tarnished years of the Roaring Twenties. It was an era of mistakes, and Helen Morgan made some of the biggest mistakes of them all. He goes on solemnly while the singer weeps. But for me, and for all of us who loved the songs that she sang, the thunder of the Twenties will rumble down through Broadway history. And somewhere above it all will be heard the sweet, sad note of a grand gal on a grand piano. I picked up Morgan's first biography the day I found her photos, but pretty soon the unread book had vanished in the shelves. Years later, something moved me to retrieve it. I had reached the closing scene, Morgan's funeral, a star-studded affair in the Chicago suburb of LaGrange, on October 11, 1941, when a typo near the last page caught my breath. Everything was done with taste out there in LaGrange, Illinois. Someone, surely the stoic Lulu, aware of what Helen would have wanted, had chosen the pallbearers who would carry her unpretentious casket to the grave in the Holy Sepulchre Cemetery. And someone who must have guessed at what order in which Helen would have liked these pallbearers listed had named them in the Chicago Times as John Willis, her favorite waiter at Chicago's Chez Paris, Ray Jesselson, a family friend from New York, Ed Garney Jr., a friend in the printing business, a gentleman named Don Chase, whose wife was a friend of Miss Morgan's, and last but not least, Jack Irving, secretary to the American Guild of Variety Artists. It seemed oblivious that these pallbearers were more than, it seemed obvious that these pallbearers were more to Morgan than, quote, friends. What's more, typo notwithstanding, Ed Garvey Jr., a friend in the printing business, was my grandfather, married happily or otherwise until his early death in 1978 to my frail and doll-like grandmother, who died in my teenage years. On top of that, born as he was in 1915, he would have been 13 years Morgan's junior. I chalked it up to a mistake. Surely, it should have said senior, not junior. After all, the entry had also misspelled Sepulchre, Chez Paris, and Don Case. It could only have been my grandfather who was involved with Helen Morgan, my father insisted when I called later that day. My grandfather led a life of, well, he was a party guy. He went out constantly and was never really home to raise a family. My grandmother was on her own. In those days, you could live that life. He had a chauffeur and a boat on Lake Michigan, but he didn't have any money. He was a devil-may-care guy, and my father didn't roll that way. I wondered again how he had so quickly recognized Morgan in the pictures. Just a distant memory that my sister once mentioned, he said. It really wasn't something that either my grandmother or my mother ever wanted to talk about, because my grandfather was clearly having an affair with her. That kind of stuff you didn't talk about, and you certainly didn't brag about it. I went to my aunt, my dad's sister, who was sure to know the truth. Have you ever heard of a singer from the 1920s named Helen Morgan? I texted, sending her Gilbert Maxwell's account of her pallbearer, quote, friend. That was my dad, she answered. He knew her, and also very weird, he was an undertaker at the time, and he did her funeral. She went on. My dad and grandfather must have met Helen in Chicago in some sort of a speakeasy kind of club. My dad and grandfather looked very much alike, and my grandfather would sometimes introduce my dad to people as his younger brother. Good God. Exactly which ways both my grandfather and great-grandfather were involved with Helen Morgan is not for me to say. What I can say is that her funeral were where over 600 mourning fans, including Chicago's mayor, bid goodbye to the original torch singer, was arranged by my grandfather, the friend in the printing business, and novice undertaker. Morgan's body was his first embalming gig. Sleep for the Singer read the headline above a photo of her casket that took up half a page of the New York Journal American on October 9, 1941. Quote, the entertainment world mourned today the death of another tinsel heroine of the Prohibition era. Sad-voiced Helen Morgan, who rode to fame on a grand piano, read the article below. The singer of teary songs died last night in Henrotin Hospital, in a room about the size of the cozy little speakeasies where she began the career that brought her international triumphs. In the half-page photo, the glowing moon face that shocked me in my father's office all those years ago now appeared as a crescent, peeking out in profile from a well-appointed casket. Morgan looked pale and tired and much older than me, though she wasn't really. This was adapted with permission from Midwestern Death Trip, Megan Garvey's debut memoir, published by Pan America. I was sort of hoping for more scandal about the family, but I can understand she probably had a really hard time digging up even what she could dig up from the little resources that she had. Now, something else about me is I love to travel. So this article is very exciting. 7 Reasons to Get Away This Fall. From an inaugural food fest to an art museum expansion, the time is right to hit these destinations. There's a photo of the California coast. You can see some water on the right-hand side. Somebody is driving on the highway, and then there are like kind of mountainous terrain off to the left. Lots of different colors and topography in this picture. There's again some sort of these like sort of hills and mountains. There's some patches of grass. There's sand. There's water. Really sort of a all-encompassing photograph. This article was written by Nina Cocotas Han. Big Sur, California. Pair new flights to Santa Barbara with a reopened highway for an epic road trip. Following a 3-year closure caused by landslides, the 90-mile Big Sur stretch of Highway 1 fully reopened in January, beckoning travelers back for an uninterrupted road trip on one of the most breathtaking coastal corridors in the world. Start 4 hours south in Santa Barbara, where United has added daily direct service from O'Hare. From there, take the open road to Big Sur and its highlights, Jade Cove, with its underwater deposit of nephrite jade, the steep coastal canyons of Lime Klin State Park, and the secluded Partington Cove, with views of kelp forests and crashing waves. While you're there, pull up to the glamp site Tree Bones Resort, which is now fully accessible for an 18-course omakase for $160. Next, there's a picture of a huge museum. There's like a water feature. There's a lawn with like some steps leading up to it, a small little walkway bridge, and then a huge white museum with a bunch of glass and a rooftop garden. And it says Bentonville, Arkansas. A massive museum expansion makes this a quintessential spot for American art. When the Crystal Bridges Museum of American Art, founded by Alice Walton of the Walmart Empire, opened here in 2011, its world-class collection instantly made it a destination for art lovers. Nearly 15 years later, it's almost doubled in size, adding 114,000 square feet of galleries. Through January, see the exhibition Keith Haring in 3D, which spans the artist's rarely seen sculpture, skateboards, and even a hand-painted 1963 Buick Special. Wander around to see a new addition, T.C. Cannon's painting, It's a Good Day to Die. While you're there, stay at the Compton from $418, Bentonville's newest boutique hotel. It brings the Ozarks indoors with limestone walls, quarried in Missouri, and artwork inspired by native forests. Number three is Sagatok, Michigan, a little bit closer to home. An inaugural food and wine festival showcases the art coast's Epicurean side. Good food has never been hard to find in Sagatok, but this fall, it's all in one place. November 5th through 7th, the Lakeshore town debuts its Art Coast Food and Wine Festival, with three-day passes starting at $400. It's emceed by top chef host Kristen Kish, and alongside the Kalamazoo River, a four-hour tasting pairs culinary bites and Michigan wines with live music, plus cooking demos by Chicago's John Mannion and others. Around town, 15 restaurants offer pre-fix menus. While you're there, in nearby Fenville, hit a harvest season high at Crane Orchards, with apple trees, a corn maze, hay rides, and $10 pie flights through October. Next is a picture of a very typical hotel with a beautiful pool and a waterfall. And here's a family classic, Wisconsin Dells. A new medieval-themed resort promises castles and dragons and plenty of winds for adults. With its fairy tale-like rooms, castle motifs, and giant dragon sculpture out front, the fantasy-themed Del Shile Resort from $201, which opened in May, will warm the heart of anyone who's ever cosplayed Game of Thrones. You can make a quest of the 5 indoor and outdoor pools, as well as the massive arcade. But this isn't just a kiddie's playground. The resort keeps grown-ups top of mind, too. Hit the adults-only swim-up bar for a dragon slayer made with tequila, rum, and dragon fruit, or the hot tub tucked into a faux grotto. While you're there, at the reopened Dawn Manor, a restored 19th-century mansion on nearby Mirror Lake, get a taste of Wisconsin with herb-crusted walleye and prime rib. Another one a little bit closer to home is New Buffalo, Michigan. A retreat brings wellness energy and an air of France to Southwest Michigan. Opened in June by former Chicagoans Jenna Anderson Cohen and Justin Cohen, the boutique resort Petite Acres spans 4+ inland acres with 12 rural France-inspired cottages from $336 and larger maisons. This place is wellness-focused, which should serve your deep breath goals when you attend open-air fitness classes and visit the yurt-style meditation spaces. Add to that a strength and cardio studio, a cedar sauna, a cold plunge, and weekly yoga and Pilates sessions to make your rajeunissement complete. While you're there at the on-site bar Chateau Astor, raise a campfire cherry pie, a cocktail made with lapsang, soojong tea, and cherry thyme cordial, and crafted by Andrew Prazik of Chicago's Best Intentions. Next is a photo of people riding bikes across a bridge. Underneath the bridge is a huge river where there's somebody in a kayak. Along the shore are some houses and residential commercial spaces. Indianapolis, a new trail network with itineraries gets you pedaling past the usual city highlights. This year, with the launch of the Greater Indy Trailways, more than 800 miles of paved path and greenways, touching almost 9 counties in the metro area, officially became connected. The $190 million project solidifies one of the most expansive urban trail systems in the country. Pick from 18 premier paths at thetrailways.com. If you like to nosh and ride, try a 20-mile section of the Monon Trail, linking you with brunch at Good Morning Mama's, a blonde cream ale at Sun King Brewery, and a Thai frozen coffee pop with Nicey Treat. While you're there, opened in May, the Contemporary Art Museum of Indianapolis, housed in part in a former barn, has 9 galleries, all with rotating works on an eclectic campus that also features a bee sanctuary with native flowers. Next is a picture that I'm not quite ready for now that it's already September. A person standing on a snow-covered hill staring out at a snow-covered expanse, and it says Reykjavik, Iceland. Embrace winter adventure and the northern lights on these new expeditions. Winter in Iceland's dark horse tourism season, and not just for peak aurora borealis viewing, but for surreal snow-covered landscapes. Active travelers can splurge on Explora's new for winter 7-day expedition from $17,900, running December to March, that start in the capital city and canvas remote territories like iceberg-dotted Jökulsárlón and Iceland's largest glacier, Vatnajökull. For a gentler journey, try Abercrombie & Kent's new week-long season-specific treks from $11,495 that begin in November and trace the Golden Circle, Iceland's classic sightseeing loop. While you're there at Kirsuberjatreo, or the Cherry Tree, shop for handicrafts made by female artists. Think fish skin bags. Nino Kokotas Han is a freelance writer for Chicago Magazine. And of course, we have to talk a little bit about food. John's Food and Wine is Food and Wine Magazine's Restaurant of the Year. The Lincoln Park Neighborhood Bistro has always been one of our favorites for its memorable cuisine. There's a photo of a chicken with ramp fresno condiment. It's like a cut-up chicken in a bowl with some sort of broth around it, and it says brown rice and preserved lemon complete the dish. This is by John Kessler. Every year in its restaurant issue, Food and Wine Magazine chooses not only its highly publicized list of the best new chefs in America, but also a restaurant of the year. A singular distinction awarded to one spot that delivers exceptional food, a strong point of view, and a dining experience that says something about the times we're living in. This year's selection will be a name familiar to Chicago diners, and also perhaps a bit of a surprise. John's Food and Wine, the Neighborhood Bistro in Lincoln Park. In explaining the magazine's selection of John from a list of 10 serious contenders, executive editor Karen Shimizu told me in an email that it stood out for its tightly curated romp of a chef-led menu, curiosity-sparking wine list, and warm and welcoming atmosphere. On each visit, I felt like the restaurant was in a flow state and pulled diners right into it, too. Shimizu left a message for co-owner Adam McFarland with a ruse about a Mother's Day recipe and then broke the news when he called back. "Now that was a cool moment," he says. McFarland and his business and chefing partner Tom Rogers opened John's, named for both of their fathers, nearly 3 years ago in the former Nookie's 2 space. Their stolid American menu reads as familiar but fresh and completely devoid of cliches and trends. That's all the time we have for articles from Chicago Reader and Chicago Magazine. For Chris Radio, this has been your reader, Shelley. Broadcasting from the Chicago Lighthouse, this is Chris Radio, your information station.
1: 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Today, over 100,000 ATMs across the U.S. can be operated using Speak. 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
7: This is the New York Times. Today is September 3rd of 2026, and we have in front of us stories from the New York Times. Here's the first one. The headline, Allies grumble that the U.S. is hindering global economic growth. Nearly every session of the Group of 20 meeting of finance ministers and central bankers in Asheville, North Carolina this week began with Treasury Secretary Scott Bessent extolling the state of the U.S. economy under President Trump and urging other countries to be more like America. America's allies were not always receptive. At several points, representatives from Europe, Canada, and other nations friendly to the U.S. criticized the administration for moves they say have hurt their economies. They voiced displeasure over the war with Iran, which has resulted in disruptions to energy markets and shipping. They also raised Mr. Bessent's surprise decision to sell U.S. holdings of euros to prop up Japan's currency last month, and the administration's escalating words and tariffs with Canada. The disagreements, while mostly polite, reflected a growing frustration in Europe and elsewhere that Mr. Trump's stewardship of the global economy and the Allies' sense that his policies have in important ways hindered economic growth, the issue Mr. Bessent said the administration was laser-focused on. Despite U.S. strong-arm tactics, even traditional U.S. allies among the G20 are clearly and publicly at odds with the Trump administration's priorities, said Eswar Prasad, a Cornell University economist and a former head of the International Monetary Fund's China division. Some of the difference is philosophical. Mr. Trump has eviscerated regulatory barriers for businesses, including the booming artificial intelligence industry, and leaned into fossil fuel production. European leaders remain more cautious on AI and other deregulation and more committed to a transition to renewable energy sources like wind and solar power, even as they try to nurture their own tech ecosystem to rival America and China. There are clear differences, and we will handle it that way, Lars Klingbeil, German Vice Chancellor, told reporters Tuesday in Asheville. He pointed to America's tariff conflicts, including its escalating standoff with Canada, which he said were eroding trust in global trade and would ultimately harm everyone involved. Mr. Bessent and colleagues planned a gathering on Monday and Tuesday as a showcase for the administration's policies and as an advertisement for the strength of American business. In an apparent first, Mr. Besant invited American chief executives from industries including banking and cryptocurrency to sessions with the visiting officials. All of this was done under the banner of improving public-private collaboration and juicing investment. The foundation of America's strength is predicated on remaining the preeminent economy in the world, Jamie Dimon, chief executive of J.P. Morgan Chase, said. Mr. Besant opened Tuesday's events with a fireside chat with the Fox Business host Larry Kudlow, a former top economic advisor in Mr. Trump's first administration. Both men raved about America's business climate under Mr. Trump. The U.S. is at a very special place in the world because we are the AI superpower, and we are pulling away in computing power, Mr. Besant said, crediting the administration's regulatory, tax, and energy policies. He said he had invited the other countries in attendance to come with us and grow. The American economy is growing faster than many of its peers. The International Monetary Fund projects that the U.S. will grow more than twice as fast as the Eurozone or Canada this year. Yet the IMF noted this summer that the administration's war in Iran had slowed economic growth. German economists say Mr. Trump's war and his tariffs in Europe have dampened what otherwise has been the strongest year of German growth since 2022. On Monday, European leaders used one of the open discussions to complain that Mr. Besant had not informed them in advance of his plans to use America's holdings of euros in an effort to boost the value of Japan's currency, the yen. By using euros, Mr. Besant pushed down the value of Europe's currency while protecting the value of the dollar. Joachim Nagel, head of Germany's central bank, said he believed that the criticism had resonated and that American officials now understood why Europeans were not really enthusiastic about the fact that there was no prior coordination. Mr. Klingbeil told reporters that Europeans had raised other concerns as well, both with America and with China, which has flooded many wealthy nations with state-subsidized exports of cars and other goods. The past few months have shown that uncertainty is poison for economic growth, Mr. Klingbeil said. The Iran war, the ongoing tariff disputes with the U.S., and the distortions of competition we are experiencing from China, all this leads to instability. The most open conflict was between America and its northern neighbor. Mr. Besant was dismissive of Canada in a CNBC interview from the summit on Monday, saying, "I don't think you can be in a tit-for-tat with someone who's 13 times larger than you are." Before a meeting with Mr. Besant on Tuesday, the Canadian Finance Minister, François-Philippe Champagne, responded defiantly. "He planned to tell Mr. Besant," he said, "that we're going to defend our workers, our industries, and Canada." And our next story from the New York Times. U.S. and Iran survey the damage after a night of intense strikes. United States and Iran exchanged a barrage of strikes overnight in an outburst of violence that killed both military personnel and civilians in Iran, including four people at a wedding, according to Iranian news media and officials. U.S. Central Command, which oversees the military operations in the Middle East, said that it had struck Iranian military targets in retaliation for attacks on ships and American forces in the region. Four members of the Aerospace Division of Islamic Revolutionary Guard Corps were killed in a U.S. strike in the western city of Kermanshah, according to a guard's statement published Wednesday by Tasnim, Iranian news agency. At least 12 people were killed in strikes across Iran's southern region, the Iranian state outlet Press TV reported on Wednesday. In response to the latest attacks, the Revolutionary Guards said in statements Wednesday that they had launched missiles overnight at an American military base in Jordan, at the U.S. military equipment warehouses in Iraq, and at an air base in Kuwait hosting American forces. The deadly back and forth was a demonstration of the stalemate between Washington and Tehran, more than 6 months after President Trump launched strikes on Iran, saying he expected a quick resolution. Among the locations hit by U.S. military was a wedding in a residential area in the small port town of Kuwaistak, in the province of southern Iran, according to Iranian officials. Four people, including a child, were killed in the attack, with around 50 others wounded and hospitalized. U.S. Central Command said it was aware of the reports. The U.S. military never targets civilians, unlike the IRGC, the military said, referring to the Revolutionary Guards. In a social media post on Wednesday, Ismail Baghaei, spokesman for Iran's foreign ministry, condemned the strike and vowed that Tehran would respond with firmness. The military in Jordan said on Wednesday that 13 ballistic missiles had entered the country's airspace. 10 were intercepted, 3 others fell in remote, unpopulated areas. Kuwait's military said on Wednesday that its air defenses were confronting attacks by Iranian drones, and Bahrain's military said it had intercepted Iranian aerial attacks. Later in the day, Mohsen Rezaei, a top Iranian security official, wrote on social media that Iran would unveil soon a new strategy on the battlefield, in diplomacy and in confronting the economic blockade, referring to an ongoing U.S. naval blockade of Iran's ports. Iran has insisted that it should control the passage of ships through the Strait of Hormuz, which sits on its southern coast and, before the start of the U.S.-Israeli war, was a key waterway for the transit of oil and other critical resources. The U.S. Navy has been helping ships navigate a southern route through the strait, near the coasts of Oman, drawing attacks from Iran. In a statement, the Revolutionary Guards promised unspecified additional punishments for the ships that took the U.S.-backed route. The guards added that 2 oil tankers trying to transit the Strait of Hormuz had struck mines, exploded, and were on fire. That claim could not be immediately verified. The Saudi Foreign Ministry said Wednesday that Iran had targeted a Saudi tanker named Sidr passing through the Strait of Hormuz. Bowri, a Saudi shipping company that operates the tanker, said in a statement that 2 Filipino seafarers were killed in a security incident on Monday. And also in the New York Times, there's this story. Attacks in the Black Sea threaten to strangle global grain supply. It was a bumper harvest this year, and barns in the southern Ukraine are filled with great golden mounds of grain. Yet farmers in Ukraine's prime agricultural belt say they are facing ruin, and experts warn the world may be staring at another global food shock as Russia and Ukraine, both major exporters of grain, intensify attacks on ports and shipping in the Black Sea. "We don't know how we'll survive," said Viktor Zvirishin, 57, a farmer who lives in a village in the southern region of Mykolaiv. "There's almost nowhere to store it," he added. Because the grain cannot get out through Ukrainian ports and the Black Sea, shipping routes have become increasingly precarious. "No one wants to buy the grain," he said, "and prices have plummeted." Mr. Zvirishin was already living on the edge. His house and farm were destroyed under Russian occupation at the beginning of Moscow's invasion in 2022, and he's only just rebuilding and returning to farming. The invasion displaced thousands of farmers and disrupted grain exports via the Black Sea, causing a global food shock in 2022. Ukraine managed to recover partially from that, regaining some lost territory and negotiating a Black Sea grain deal with Russia via mediation by Turkey and the United Nations that allowed exports to resume and farmers to start over. But this year, Russia began attacks on Ukraine's last functioning ports and shipping in the Black Sea, again closing down the main export route for Ukrainian grain. Moscow has also extended drone attacks on crops, equipment, and farm buildings in front-lying areas. Ukraine extended its own attacks to include fort facilities in southern Russia, and Kyiv has hit at least 5 Russian tankers carrying grain in August, according to Lloyd's List, a London-based maritime journal. The result is that grain exports from both Russia and Ukraine have been drastically reduced. Ukraine exported only 500,000 metric tons of grain from August 1st to August 18th. That's just 20% of the normal levels when the ports are fully functional. Russia's grain exports were at 1.4 million metric tons from August 1st to August 20th, and that's less than half what they were for the same period a year earlier, and it's the lowest in 10 years, according to a bulletin from the Russian Grain Union. Both countries are seeking other export routes. Ukraine is using road and rail, shipping terminals on the Danube River, but Russia has also started attacking parts of these networks. The Danube has already limited capacity this year because of drought and can handle only smaller volumes. The effect of the blockage is hurting Ukraine's farmers most of all, said Vicky Aiken, country director in Ukraine for the American nonprofit Mercy Corps, which works to help farmers like Mr. Zvershin. If farmers cannot export their grain, they will probably lose the harvest for lack of storage, Ms. Aiken said. In a statement last week, she issued an urgent call for a new grain deal, though there is no sign of any talks. Ukraine's farmers have risked their lives for this harvest, Ms. Aiken said. They should not now have their grain stranded or their livelihoods collapse because the world has failed to keep a safe route to open market. Mr. Zvershin has rebuilt one room of his house to live in using bricks scarred by shrapnel from the ruins. He has had to store his grain in a local silo, and the rest is piled in the open under tarpaulins. He had paid off his debts, he said, but had no money for fuel for his tractor to prepare the land for the new sowing season. I am almost out of money now, he said. I don't know how I will continue. Nearby in the same village, Roman Pradun, 35, limped on a crutch through his barn and bent to lift a handful of grain from a mound of harvested wheat, displaying its quality. He said he had bills to pay, but he would be selling at a loss at current prices. He was lucky to have storage for his grain because he recently rebuilt his barn with the help of an international charity. But Russian drone attacks had been targeting farm buildings and were encroaching ever closer. Mr. Pradun said that he ran out of his cottage during a drone attack one night this summer, anxious to prevent his crops or barn from catching fire, when shrapnel from a downed drone sliced his knee. His father, Vladimir Pradun, 66, lives in the nearby city because he has not been able to rebuild his own home in the village. Thank God he is alive. That is the most important, the elder, Mr. Pradun said of his son. But every day as I drive here, I look to see if the barn is still okay. Despite the difficulties, neither said they were ready to give up. It's farming, the older man said. You cannot just stop. And in another story from the New York Times, we have this. Rampant fires prompt Greece to disturb antiquities to save them. At the medieval site of Mystras in the Peloponnese region of Greece, visitors marvel at the majestic cliffside ruins of a Byzantine-walled city, including a palace built for despots and monasteries festooned with intricate frescoes. Now they also get to glimpse the hulking olive-green water tanks, the sprinkler towers, and the bright red fire hose containers dotted across the 84-acre site. As climate change fuels more and bigger wildfires, Greece is beefing up protection for iconic archaeological sites, but the measures, including installing large water pumps and backup electricity generators, clearing vegetation and paving roads for fire trucks, can affect the visual character of the centuries-old antiquities. For archaeologists, such work is necessary, but bittersweet. An archaeologist at Mistras said that when workers installed water tanks and laid a snaking concrete road from the palace to an exit, his heart hurt a little. At the beginning, it was kind of alien, Mr. Perticulia said. A few years ago, this could never have imagined this kind of work would be set up on a site like this. But over the past few years, the threat of climate change has been extremely acute. In Greece, where wildfires killed several people this summer, including three firefighters and two men aboard a helicopter, large blazes that burn more than 500 acres at a time have become frequent and intense. There are now fears of a repeat of the brutal fires that in 2007 neared ancient Olympia, the site where the Olympic Games were first played. Trying to avert damage at ruins, the Greek government has passed regulations in June outlining fire safety measures for archaeological sites, including hydrants and the pruning of vegetation. That made Greece one of a few countries to have specific guidelines for protecting monuments from the ravages of climate change. Already, officials have taken protection measures at more than 60 sites, the culture ministry has reported. Around Philippi, the walled city founded more than two millenniums ago, a water pumping station was built into the hillside. At Mycenae, a Bronze Age site, narrowly avoided by a wildfire in 2020, regional authorities installed fire hose containers. Lina Mendoni, the Greek culture minister, said in a statement that the effort shifts the mindset from restoration after disaster to systematically building resistance. The regulations call for measures that do not significantly alter the site's appearance. Still, all these things have a visual impact, said Krista Pickout, director of culture. There's always this balance that you need to find, Ms. Pickout said, adding that the authorities understand that they don't have a choice. Mistras, which hosts about 150,000 visitors per year, is particularly valuable because it is one of the hottest spots in the Peloponnese region. The site, perched on a steep incline, stretching more than 2,000 feet above sea levels, is also at risk because access is difficult. The closest fire station is about 3 miles away. Mistras is surrounded by pine and cypress forests and overlooks a valley of olive orchards, all potential fuel for fire. From 2022 to 2025, with European Union subsidies, Greece spent nearly $4 million to install protection measures at Mistras. Regional authorities built a 5,000-foot pipeline from a municipal reservoir to the pumps. During installation, the workers unearthed important archaeological finds, including cells where monks slept and a portion of a Byzantine road. Because of a lack of time or money to fully extract or restore these finds, he added, workers simply covered over the discoveries for future generations, taking care to avoid laying pipes and tanks nearby. The measures also include loudspeakers to broadcast evacuation announcements to visitors in case of a fire. That is another essential precaution, said Gavril Xanthopoulos, an expert in forest fires. because visitors are usually in the place for the first time. They're relaxed. Their mind is not on disaster. Tourists visiting the site recently acknowledged the need to protect the antiquities from fire. Yusuf Saris, 18, a trainee plumber who was visiting with a family from Sydney, Australia, said he had noticed the heaps of fire hose boxes. It's good to have them just in case. You don't want to have this whole place burned down. To keep up the protection in the long term, the Greek government must find ways of funding the maintenance of the facilities even after the EU funds ebb. Regularly pruning vegetation, for example, is expensive and might require budget trade-offs. The government may have to make tough decisions when allocating budgets, Mr. Vasilikas noted, but I think we have to persuade the people that we need to protect our past and our culture. And our next story from the New York Times is, this is the headline, Chevron expansion in Venezuela extends U.S. influence over oil riches. Chevron plans to significantly expand its operations in Venezuela, the U.S. oil giant said on Wednesday, taking yet another step to broaden the U.S. sphere of influence in the South American country. The Houston-based company, already Venezuela's largest private oil producer, said it would more than double its production in the country over the next 5 years to 600,000 barrels a day. That represents over half of Venezuela's current output. Chevron, which is gaining access to new areas in the oil-rich Orinoco Belt region, plans to invest more than $7 billion in Venezuela in that period. The company announced its plans days after President Trump said that his administration was pursuing a highly unusual partnership with a different oil company that would give the U.S. government a direct hand in extracting oil on foreign soil. Those two deals are separate, but both advance Mr. Trump's goal of exerting much more control over Venezuela's energy industry after U.S. forces captured the country's leader, Nicolas Maduro, in January. Our expanded position reflects our confidence in the country's deep resource potential and its ability to compete for investment within our portfolio for decades. That's from Chevron's chief executive, Mike Wirth. A signing ceremony is scheduled for later on Wednesday with the presidential at the presidential palace in Caracas. Under pressure from the Trump administration, Venezuela has been making changes to attract American companies and other foreign investors roughly two decades after the country nationalized the oil industry. In January, the country's National Assembly voted to give foreign companies much greater control over their Venezuelan operations. Chevron, in turn, has been steadily expanding in the Orinoco Belt, including by agreeing earlier this year to trade assets with Venezuela's state-owned oil company, Petróleos de Venezuela. As of earlier this summer, Chevron was producing about 280,000 barrels of oil a day in Venezuela and expected to increase that by up to 50% by the end of 2028, said Aymer Bonner, the company's chief financial officer. That output is shared with a Venezuelan state oil company, which is its partner there. Chevron pumps around 4 million barrels of oil and natural gas a day globally at an estimated cost of more than $18 billion in capital spending this year. Chevron is unique among big American oil producers for remaining in Venezuela after the country forced oil companies to accept smaller stakes in their projects when it nationalized the industry. ExxonMobil and ConocoPhillips left after refusing to accept those changes. Chevron's decision to stay, which looked at times like a very bad bet, now appears to be paying off. The company has been in a prime position as the Trump administration has sought to carve out a bigger role for U.S. companies in Venezuela. That said, the Trump administration's new partnership, which is with an influential and divisive Venezuelan businessman, Alejandro Betancourt López, may complicate Chevron's standing in the country by elevating a competitor. Mr. Betancourt's

And our next story. As families mourn, police seek answers in fatal Times Square attack. Aaron Piacenti was moving through Times Square in Manhattan on Monday afternoon, heading home from work, when she stopped briefly in front of a vendor selling sunglasses and baseball hats on the street. A 32-year-old vice president at Bank of America, Ms. Piacenti had started her first week back on the job. 4 days earlier, she had posted a photo of herself on social media, holding her newborn daughter and standing, beaming, next to her husband. She wrote about how grateful she was to have spent the last 5 months on maternity leave, about how her daughter had recently been baptized. The young family had traveled to Rhode Island, Maine, and Long Island Beach, New Jersey. On Monday afternoon, Ms. Piacenti was still standing near a vendor at West 41st Street when she was approached by a 49-year-old woman who stabbed her in the abdomen. She was taken to Bellevue Hospital, where she was pronounced dead. Ms. Piacenti was one of two people attacked by the woman, whom the police identified as Pamela Cisneros, in quick succession on Monday before police officers shot and fatally wounded the attacker. The other victim, a Rhode Island man named Tak Kam, who was in the city visiting his son, was expected to recover. A day later, authorities were still trying to piece together what had led to the attack. Ms. Cisneros had two previous encounters with the police, Commissioner Jessica Tisch said on Monday. One occurred December of 2018 when officers found Ms. Cisneros screaming and belligerent on Lexington Avenue near 49th Street in Midtown Manhattan, and determined she was intoxicated, according to an internal police report. The other happened less than 4 months later, on March 6, 2019, when Ms. Cisneros tried to jump in front of a southbound E-train at Kew Gardens Union Turnpike subway station in Queens. The killing of Ms. Piacenti, who attended the University of Pennsylvania and was a graduate of Fordham Law School, shook her co-workers at Bank of America, where she worked in the Business Selection and Conflicts Division. "We are shocked and deeply saddened by the tragic loss of our colleague," the company said in a statement. "She was a valued teammate, and she'll be greatly missed. Our hearts go out to her family and all of her loved ones." She and her husband, Frank Piacenti, lived together in Chester, New Jersey. Both were 2021 graduates of Fordham Law, according to Jennifer Petra, spokeswoman at the university. At Ms. Piacenti's home on Tuesday, Chester police officers stood outside and warned reporters not to step on the property. Her parents and husband did not immediately respond to requests for comment. A woman who identified herself as the grandmother of Mr. Piacenti described his wife as a beautiful, beautiful girl who had just given birth only 5 months earlier. The woman did not provide her name. At the University of Pennsylvania, Ms. Piacenti was a member of an a cappella group called Discord, frequently posting videos of their performances. She had met her husband at Fordham, where she graduated magna cum laude and was inducted into the Order of the Coif, an honor society for law school graduates. "Aaron was vibrant and a cherished member of the Fordham Law family," he wrote. "During her time at Fordham, she distinguished herself through her academic devotion, her sharp legal mind, the warmth and generosity to her peers. During her last year at the law school, she was chosen as editor of the Kaufman Competition, an annual tournament hosted by Fordham that tests teams from schools across the country on securities law. Archie Slater, who was a student at Fordham with Ms. Piacenti, said that the role is demanding. It takes someone who is highly dedicated, very intelligent, and very organized, Ms. Slater said. It's a difficult position. She made it look easy. I think that's something Aaron did.

0: at everything she worked on. In Chesterboro, near Mr. Piacenti's home, Megan O'Hara, 26, said residents had been jarred by news of the killing. "This definitely shake us up," said Ms. O'Hara, who works at a coffee shop on Main Street. "Many of the borough's residents commute to New York City," Ms. O'Hara said. "This feels close to home," she added. "It's like a family member passing away." Dan Matalaga, 49, who used to work in Manhattan and runs a toy and collectible store in downtown Chesterboro, said the situation was heartbreaking. "She was just somebody on her way home from work," he added. Linda Hayes, 62, who moved to the area from Brooklyn more than 3 decades ago and runs a bakery on Main Street, said she saw the killing as another reminder of the nation's broken mental health care system. "This is happening too often," Ms. Hayes said, "and it's getting worse." Also from the New York Times, this story. AI is to be banned in New York City elementary and middle schools. When New York City public school children return to the classroom next week, younger students will be barred from using AI. No individual screens will be allowed until third grade. And teachers will not be able to ask AI to grade assignments. Those rules on technology use are part of a sweeping new policy to be announced on Wednesday by the city's Department of Education that will place strict limits on digital devices and AI tools in the city school system, the nation's largest, particularly for its elementary and middle school students. Still, some parents and groups that had called for a 2-year moratorium in schools said that the guidelines were disappointing. Under the rules, about 600,000 students in the city schools and about 2/3 of all students in New York City public schools will not be allowed to use AI until they enter high school, and even then it will be permitted only in specific cases. The department is also recommending caps on screen time, such as limiting middle schoolers to no more than 45 minutes per day. So-called companion chatbots, which offer emotional and mental support, will be banned in all grades. City leaders on Tuesday framed the new policy as one of the most restrictive policies on technology in the classroom in the country. "The tech industry wants us to believe that AI-powered early education is not only inevitable, but necessary," Mayor Zohran Mamdani said in a statement. "We do not see it that way." Kamar Samuels, the school's chancellor, said in a statement that the department would not conflate innovation with more tech. "We're putting guardrails in place to protect a critical human connection, curiosity and creativity that help children grow," he said. Parents across the country have pushed back against the growing use of digital devices and AI in the classroom, saying that the technology has harmed students, limited their learning, and encouraged cheating. The backlash has forced some school districts, including those in Los Angeles, to enact new restrictions on devices in schools. In New York City, parents from all backgrounds have increasingly spoken out about the rapid embrace of AI in schools and the instructional apps used by students, including those that resemble games. Some have formed groups calling for a pause on AI use, an effort that the majority of city council members endorsed a few months ago. "This is certainly a step forward," said Eric Dinowitz, chair of the Council's Committee on Education. "I still have a lot of questions," he added. Mr. Dinowitz said he has urged department leaders to evaluate the AI tools to make sure that they improve student learning and cautioned them not to be swayed by the marketing claims of technology companies. Department leaders have spent the last months crafting a comprehensive guidebook on AI in the classroom and incorporating feedback from parents and from elected officials and technology companies. They released an initial set of guidelines in March which did not restrict digital devices or limit AI in some grades. Kelly Clancy, a Brooklyn parent who founded Parents for AI Caution and is a member of the Coalition for AI Moratorium, said that the department should have heeded the calls from parents like her and impose a temporary moratorium on technology. The fact that this policy exists at all is due to the enormous work of parents across the city who spoke out against the overreach of AI into the kids' classrooms. She said that she was concerned that the policy might be less restrictive than it appears, noting that it has several exceptions that could allow for wider AI use. The new rules will not apply to centrally approved instructional programs across all grades, such as e-books and coding software, according to a department summary of the guidelines. It will also not apply to some student tests or to tools to help students with disabilities and those still learning English. New York City teachers will not face the same set of restrictions and can use AI in their jobs for purposes including crafting lesson plans, translating material, and writing messages. But there are limits. AI cannot be consulted for determining whether a student should graduate, for instance, or for deciding how to counsel a student in crisis. Department leaders presented the new rules to various stakeholders on Tuesday. Several people who attended the presentations said they still had many questions about the implementation and on whether the department would now remove instructional apps that have already incorporated AI. What does that mean in a world where all software at this point is now using generative AI as part of their core features, said Naveed Hassan, a member of a city education oversight panel, who has a background in technology policy. Mr. Hassan said the Department of Education, whose roughly $40 billion budget is the largest of any city agency, has the power to force technology companies to change their apps. Are we finally using the scale and scope of New York City's budget and purchasing power to push back on the people that are selling us stuff to tell them to design it in a way that works for us? Well, that remains to be seen. And our next story from the New York Times. A Little League coach's advice to his team went viral. Anyone can appreciate the message. Corey Edwards knew. He saw the fighting off of tears, the sulking postures, the finger-pointing, the coming to grips with the end of something special. But he didn't want his players to go out so sullen. So while his team from Paseo Verde was a few more balls and strikes away from losing the 2026 Little League World Series final to the team from Curaçao, Edwards gathered his group and delivered a message that there is only one way to finish it out. Hey, listen, no matter what happens, you have to hold your head up. You have to not get on each other. You have to have good body language, he said. These things are important. You have to stay mentally tough. When it gets tough, you get tougher. You understand? That message, captured and posted during the LLWS final on ESPN, went viral. The advice from that 17-second clip wasn't rehearsed. It just hit him in the moment when he saw his players' reactions. If you don't lose the right way, if you don't hold your head up and go about it the right way, sometimes that sour taste in your mouth is going to wash away all the great things you did, he said. When something hits you in the face, you've got to respond with some strength, he added. Whether it's emotionally or spiritually, whatever you need to do, that's not a moment to lay down and crumble. That's a moment to be your absolute best. Edward has been a little league coach in the Henderson area for the last 8 years. During the day, he's a district manager at Starbucks. Not long after his talk on the mound, he said his players were shouting in support of teammates in the batter's box, and even saw some smiles return to the dugout. That was his point all along. Baseball, in and of itself, is a game you should find joy in. It was a coaching moment Edwards did not anticipate would garner millions of views online, but it's one he hopes inspires other coaches to relay confidence to their players regardless of the circumstances of a game. Self-confidence is an interesting term because it's all about self and how you feel about yourself. But I think a lot of confidence comes from people acknowledging the good things, the good work, the good person you are. If you can get just a little bit of light in there from somebody else, sometimes it uplifts you. I think in that moment, where it all felt negative, here are some positives. The tears that returned after players embraced family members at the conclusion of the game eventually dried up. After the game, Edwards met with his team at the Little League World Series complex, where they celebrated by eating pizza and playing pickup basketball. They took their coach's advice. When things got tough, they got tougher, and there was pizza. It wasn't supposed to be a comeback speech. It was more of a moment of a life lesson. You can still be proud of the work you've done, and also you have to go about this in the right way, not just for the people around, not just for me, but for yourself, Edward said. Because I wanted them to understand how you respond to challenges shows a little bit about your character. I know this is probably the hardest moment in their 12-year-old lives, but they're going to face something a lot more difficult down the road. And our next story from the New York Times. Saturday Evening Post will stop printing after 205 years. For more than two centuries, the Saturday Evening Post has chronicled American life in its pages, enshrining a homespun national identity and printing some of the nation's greatest writers. That's changing next year. The magazine's January issue will be its last in print, according to Joan Servas, president and publisher. In a letter to the Post's 50,000 subscribers in the most recent issue, she attributed the decision to a combination of rising production costs, declining advertising, and shifting reader habits. "We've been dealing with it for over a decade," Ms. Servas said in an interview. "We were continuing, it would turn around or life would be better, but now we're pretty sure it's not going to get any better." The magazine, which debuted in 1821, will continue to publish new articles and fiction online. Ms. Servas said she decided to end the print edition because it was a financial drain on the Saturday Evening Post Society, which owns the Post. The archives, which will be preserved online, contains articles as well as poetry, fiction, and art, including iconic images by Norman Rockwell. The decision was painful for Ms. Servas, who's 72, whose father rescued the Post from financial ruin a half a century ago. In 1969, the magazine stopped publishing after poor management decisions and fighting among shareholders left it destitute. Corey Servas, a journalist and a physician, revamped the Post, adding coverage on health and wellness issues, imagining her parents' reaction to her decision to discontinue the print edition. Joan Servas said, "I think about my mother a lot because she would kill me. She would not be happy, but she would understand." Though many magazines have been depleted by the nosedive in print advertising, the Post has fallen from particularly stratospheric heights. Its largest issues, a 272-page doorstop that published months after the 1929 stock market crash, weighed almost 2 pounds. In 1903, Jack London was serializing The Call of the Wild in its pages. Mary Roberts Rinehart covered World War I from the trenches. In the 1960s, Pete Hamill, legendary New York journalist, chronicled Hollywood's era for the Post. Swathes of Joan Didion's groundbreaking book Slouching Toward Bethlehem, was first published by the Post. There were also some low points. In 1942, a three-part series on Jewish Americans concluded with an article titled The Case Against the Jew, resulting in the cancellation of subscriptions. The magazine apologized. In 1967, a landmark lawsuit against the Post by Wally Butts, former athletic director for the University of Georgia, helped solidify legal protections against libel, even though the magazine lost the case. The next year, in a business maneuver inconceivable by today's standards, the Post cut its own subscription list in half, a part to reach a more selective audience for upscale advertisers. Ms. Servaas has focused on digitizing the archives. In 2018, she and her team rolled out a new website that allowed readers to trawl 500,000 pages and roughly 3,500 covers. She remains hopeful that a new buyer might want to resurrect the Post the way her family did decades ago. "I want the best for the magazine," Ms. Servaas said. "I want it to continue." And one more story for you from the New York Times. How Venus and Serena united the Williams sisters, the last single superstar doubles team from New York City. Claire Curran, former doubles player for Great Britain and Northern Ireland, will never forget one match she played against a rather well-regarded team of two sisters from the U.S. She and her partner, Anne Cauthevong, figured they had their work cut out when they drew Serena and Venus Williams in the first round at Wimbledon in 2007. The Williams sisters were two of the best players in the world at the time, if not the best. They were undoubtedly the world's premier doubles team, well on their way to winning just about any title they wanted, when they decided to team up and focus. Earlier this summer, Curran recalled how that afternoon unfolded. She and Cauthevong waited for 15 minutes after the match was called for the Williams sisters to show up next to the court so they could walk on. Then once they were on the court, the sisters made them wait again when it was time to begin playing. The message was clear. There was a power imbalance at play, and the Williams sisters were here to exploit it for all it was worth. That's because that's what players do when they have an advantage in Texas. "Definitely got in my head," Curran said of the 6-1, 6-3 defeat on Court 18 during a chat on the roof of a broadcast center at the All England Club in July, where Curran now works as a commentator. The Williams sisters specialized in that and a whole lot more during their time as a superstar doubles partnership. They won 14 Grand Slam titles together. They won the Olympic gold medal 3 times. They won the U.S. Open doubles title twice. In 1999, the year that Serena won the first of her 23 Grand Slam singles titles, and then again 10 years later. Now they are at it again. At 44 and 46 years old, they will play in the first round of the 2026 U.S. Open doubles against Australia's Maya Joint and Taiwan's Chan Haoqing. Their participation recalls another era in tennis, so many ways, but especially in this one. Top-tier players seldom team up to play doubles anymore, at least not in the big tournaments. The Williams sisters didn't have much use for playing weekly tournament doubles, and they were so good they knew each other's games so well they didn't need the practice. During a news conference in June, Venus said that she doesn't think she even played enough doubles to believe that it made a marked difference in her overall game. As many players claim, it does. Often, she and Serena play just a few tournaments a year. For us, it was about the title, she said. We wanted the Grand Slam titles, so that's when we focused our play. We just wanted to bring them home. We did pretty good. Pam Shriver and Martina Navratilova won a record of 20 women's Grand Slam doubles titles together. Shriver said during an interview Wednesday that they wouldn't hold that record if the Williams sisters had actively decided to break it. They didn't. Ultimately, they did what most standout singles players do. As their singles careers took off and took up more of their time, they dialed back down on their doubles. Arina Sabalenka won doubles titles at the Australian Open in 2019 and the U.S. Open in 2021. Coco Gauff won the 2024 French Open with Katerina Siniaková. Iga Swiatek is a major doubles finalist. It's a long list, Shriver said. Kim Clijsters, Ashbery, Sabalenka, you could go on and on. And yet, the fancy doubles teams that feature two top players don't really happen anymore. The last one was probably Gauff and Jessica Pegula, who teamed up for several years ahead of the 2024 Olympics, but haven't played any big tournaments since. These days, the biggest singles names in the doubles game are Mira Andreeva, the French Open singles champion, and her close friend Diana Schneider, the French Open semifinalist this year. You've been listening to news and commentary as published in the New York Times. I'm your volunteer reader, Bill Hill.
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2: I present to you three of the fiercest subjects ever assembled in the Cage of Doom. First, the brain-wrenching behemoth Algebra 2, weighing in at a mind-boggling 800 pounds. Foreign languages! The multilingual international sensation capable of tossing you clear across the Atlantic. And finally, biology. More ferocious than formaldehyde, she'll dissect you one chromosome at a time. Who among you will step up to their challenge?
3: Yeah, I'll do it.
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8: When planning a trip by air, as a blind or visually impaired person, there are several laws that you need to know about. 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This applies to all flights of U.S. airlines and to flights to or from the United States by foreign airlines. A person may not be refused transportation on the basis of disability or be required to have an attendant or produce a medical certificate, except in certain limited circumstances. Airlines must not require a disabled passenger to provide advance notice of the fact that they're traveling on a flight. However, it is recommended that a call be made to the airline to confirm any assistance needed or that has been requested. Air carriers must allow service animals to accompany passengers in the cabin as long as they don't block the aisle or any emergency evacuation route. For more information on travel by air, you can find it at the VisionAware website, visionaware.org, or by phone at 800-232-5463. 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
10: This is the Wall Street Journal. Today is Thursday, September 3rd, 2026. I'm your volunteer reader, Lee Klepser. If you're a global bond investor, you've had a lot to fret about lately. Government deficits are out of control. Inflation is stubborn, and geopolitics, from trade wars to actual wars, threaten to make both worse. You probably noticed that the government officials who can presumably do something about these things got together this week for the G20 summit. You might have hoped they would do something, anything, to put your mind at rest. Judging by the rise in bond yields this week, you've been disappointed. The preponderance of attention has been on U.S. Treasury yields, which hit 4.8%, the highest of President Trump's presidency this week. But this is not only, or even mostly, a U.S. story. Yields have actually risen more in Japan, where the 10-year yield hit 3% for the first time in 30 years, and just as much in Europe. France's 10-year yield, at 4.21%, is up 0.65 percentage points this year. Britain's at 5.5% is up 0.67 points. All, like the U.S., are struggling with energy-induced inflation and gargantuan debts without the benefit of American tech-led growth. France's minority government is barely capable of passing a budget. Japan's prime minister is using her massive majority to spend more, not less. Nonetheless, all eyes naturally turn to the U.S. for leadership at moments like this. It has the largest and most important bond market, the most influential central bank, and the reserve currency. It started the war in Iran and can presumably end it. It also hosted this year's G20. Treasury Secretary Scott Bessent and his fellow central bankers and finance ministers in Asheville, North Carolina, aren't personally responsible for rising bond yields. But their proceedings displayed a certain lack of seriousness about tackling the ultimate cause. The world is awash in debt, and the only way for us to get out of this is to grow our way out of this, Bessent said at the start of the summit. This is not a credible solution. First, growth hasn't come to the rescue yet. U.S. GDP is up 2.1% in the past 12 months, in line with Joe Biden's last year in office. The federal deficit is likely to top 6% of GDP this fiscal year, in line with or higher than in Biden's last full fiscal year. Second, an AI boom isn't enough. In a recent paper, economists Doug Elmendorf, Karen Dinan, and Louise Shiner examined scenarios in which AI sustainably boosted annual productivity growth by a half to a full percentage point, with differing impacts on employment. In all scenarios, the debt kept rising as a share of GDP, albeit more slowly than now. Third, better growth naturally leads to higher interest rates, which raises the interest bill on the debt. Indeed, That may be one factor at work now. Heady visions of AI's potential have uncorked a tidal wave of AI-linked borrowing. Many on Wall Street applauded Bessent's early advocacy of a 3% of GDP deficit target, but neither Trump nor Congress signed on. Unable to change the fundamentals, Bessent is tinkering with the symptoms. A surprise boost to bond buybacks, which he characterized this week as an effort to influence the speed of yields' movement rather than their destination, or intervening to support the yen, whose drop he feared would roil the bond market. At a meeting with the Bank of Japan's governor, he reiterated support for a stronger yen. Bessent offered little prospect of relief on those sources of inflation for which the administration is at least partly responsible. As the U.S. resumed bombing Iran, driving up the price of oil, he predicted the Strait of Hormuz would be a worthless piece of water in 2 years. He might be right, but consumers want lower gas prices today. Asked about a trade war with Canada, another potential source of disruption, he ridiculed the idea that Canada was even big enough to wage such a war. In fairness, headlines about yields hitting new highs were not something that should panic global leaders. The actual level of U.S. yields is in the range that prevailed from 2002 to 2006, before the global financial crisis ushered in years of abnormally low inflation and interest rates. But as A.J. Radyaska of Barclays explains, there are several reasons to nonetheless worry. He said a key driver of this year's yield run-up is that investors think short-term interest rates will be higher sustainably in the future. This is because growth, thanks to AI, might be a bit faster, but also because inflation risks are more ubiquitous, whether from supply disruptions or pressure on central banks to finance government debt. If so, the Fed's current interest rate setting of 3.6% isn't particularly high. It might be the new normal. Also contributing to the upward pressure on yields is the relentless rise in government debt. The U.S. debt recently hit $40 trillion, including intragovernmental debt. This has made a relatively modest contribution to yields thus far. The Congressional Budget Office estimates that when the federal debt rises by a percentage point of GDP, it raises bond yields by 0.02 percentage points. The rise in the debt from 35% of GDP in 2006 to 100% now should therefore have added 1.3 percentage points to bond yields. Yet, yields are no higher than in 2006. The market has not yet demanded a meaningful fiscal risk premium, AJ recently wrote. We suspect it eventually will. At future summits, G20 leaders may not be able to ignore the bond market as easily as they did this year. From Malay in the Maldives, the white sand beaches, turquoise waters, and secluded luxury resorts of this South Asian archipelago attract millions of tourists each year. But a new trade has quietly emerged behind the postcard-perfect backdrop, a web of companies helping Russia evade sanctions. Hundreds of millions of dollars in goods that are restricted or destined for sanctioned companies have changed hands at the airport, according to documents reviewed by the Wall Street Journal and interviews with Western officials. Some of these goods serve both civilian and military uses. The airport's cargo holds are often filled with aircraft parts and electronic components, as well as other restricted goods, according to the documents and officials. The amount of goods flowing through the Maldives is relatively small when compared with Russia's biggest channels for sanctions evasion, including China, Turkey, and the United Arab Emirates, which together account for about $15 billion in restricted Russian imports annually. But the flow of goods through the Maldives, which hasn't previously been reported, shows how expansive Russia's effort to thwart Western restrictions are, turning even small and unexpected corners of the globe into channels for goods. Through more than 4 years of war, Moscow has repeatedly shown that it can find the gaps in sanctions, leaving Western officials playing a game of whack-a-mole as they try to halt the flow of goods that sustains Russia's war of effort and economy. The documents reviewed by the journal, air waybills, a cargo manifest, and emails between logistics companies paint a picture of how the system in the Maldives works. A commercial flight operated by Russia's largest airline, Aeroflot, lands each morning at the airport in Malé, where teams of local middlemen working with Russia-linked logistics companies help get the U.S., European, and Chinese goods cleared through customs. The goods are then loaded onto the Aeroflot flights, which fly back to Moscow with goods and cargo around 2 hours later. Once in Russia, the products are distributed, in some cases, to sanctioned entities, including Russia's biggest domestic carrier, S7 Airlines, and its maintenance subsidiaries, which have struggled to get replacement parts for its fleet of aging aircraft. The Maldives archipelago consists of more than 1,000 islands, many of which are home to a single hotel. More than 2 million tourists travel to the islands each year, drawn by the clear waters where they can observe marine life like turtles, manta rays, and whale sharks. Malé, on the other hand, feels like a different world. One of the most densely populated cities on the planet, the capital teems with a relentless tide of scooters and motorbikes in its narrow streets. Part of Russia's success in channeling goods through the Maldives stems from its economic ties with the islands. Russians make up the second largest nationality among tourists in the Maldives behind Chinese nationals. Diplomatic friction with Russia would pose a threat to the Maldives' economy, which is still recovering from the downturn in the tourism sector during the pandemic. Now, the government is making money off a surge in trade, in addition to taxes on the tourism sector. The Maldives Airports Company made a record profit in 2024, becoming the most profitable state-owned company in the country. The company charges handling and commercial fees for cargo and resells fuel at a profit. Some of the products that flow through Malé to Moscow are designated under sanctions as dual use, meaning they could be used for military or civilian purposes, such as nourishing the country's sanctioned airline industry. Shipments that have transited through Malé include microchips that can be used for both civilian hardware and sophisticated missile guidance systems, optical instruments needed for satellites tracking enemy troop deployments, and high-strength aerospace rivets and bolts that are equally suited for a commercial jetliner as they are for a jet fighter or a long-range rocket. Customs data from the Maldives shows a paltry amount of exports to Russia between 2022 and 2025, about $2,300 of tuna and $25 in leaflets and brochures. But Russian trade data collected by Import Genius, a U.S.-based research firm, shows that Russian imports from the Maldives, a country with virtually no industry, surged to more than $630 million in 2022, the year the full-scale invasion began, up from less than $7 million in 2021. The U.S. and Europe imposed sweeping sanctions against Moscow following its invasion of Ukraine to degrade Russia's industrial base and isolate it from global commerce. They have frozen around $300 billion in Russian central bank assets and disconnected major Russian lenders from the SWIFT messaging network. A web of export controls has cut off Russia's access to advanced microchips, aerospace technology, and industrial machinery crucial to sustaining its domestic manufacturing and war effort. Western officials have focused most of their recent efforts on closing loopholes and punishing circumvention. The U.S. and European Union are increasingly targeting third world country intermediaries, including banks and logistics firms in nations that facilitate the covert flow of Western goods or illicit oil revenues back to Moscow. The Moldavian government is under increasing pressure from the U.S. and Europe to shut down this route, according to the Western officials. The authorities there are aware of the issue and are working to address it, according to a person familiar with the matter. Part of the problem is that the customs office in the Maldives has limited staff, and goods transiting through the country undergo minimal checks, the person said. Cargo in transit typically doesn't undergo physical inspections, the person said. Instead, authorities rely on paperwork. Trade appears to only be growing. In July, Maldives Airports Company said it recorded a historic high in its daily cargo volume transiting through the airport by shipping, a record 126 tons of freight in one day. Aeroflot accounted for 12% of outbound freight during the first half of the year, state-run news channel PSM News reported. Documents reviewed by the journal show that when a cargo initially lands, the name of the company exporting the goods appears on the airway bill, along with a supposed buyer. Once in the Maldives, however, a web of obscure local companies, such as Freight Care and Go Investment, help alter shipping documents and move the goods over the tarmac, making sure they never leave the airport and avoid formal entry into the archipelago. Cargo is never categorized as imports and only goes through minimal customs checks before being shifted between aircrafts, officials said. A new airway bill is issued for the flight between Male and Moscow's Sheremetyevo International Airport. The new bill doesn't list the name of the company that sold the goods, according to the documents and Western officials. For example, in May 2024, Kramer Mining, a German company, sold pumps, batteries, V-belts, and other equipment worth about 9,000 euro, equivalent to around $10,400, to Peretzvo, a company based in the Central Asian country of Kyrgyzstan. The goods were first sent from Dusseldorf, Germany, to Male on an Emirates flight. Freight Care, which is listed as the first contact for the goods on the airway bill, arranges the necessary paperwork to move the goods through the Male airport, according to Western officials and the company. A few days later, the goods were loaded onto an Aeroflot flight to Moscow. Aeroflot issued a second airway bill, which doesn't include any reference to Kramer Mining or the origin of the goods. The second bill lists a new recipient, Grupa Kompani Teno, a Russian importer based in Krasnoyarsk, an industrial and economic hub in Siberia. Grupa Kompani Teno and Kramer Mining didn't respond to a request for comment. The journal found two addresses for Freight Care, one on airway bills and another in the country's official business registry. The addresses were located in neighboring office buildings in Malay, with the Aeroflot office sandwiched between them. Visits to both buildings with listed addresses for freight care revealed no trace of the company's office. Hussein Wahid, Freight Care's managing director, said the company handled goods in transit in Malay to Russia, but never knowingly helped ship any goods that could be used to produce weapons. "We do not support any war," he said. An address listed for Go investments in the documents led to a small shop selling electronics. The same address was registered to multiple other companies in the business registry for the Maldives. When contacted, a man who was listed as the managing director or a board member for all of the companies said he couldn't talk and hung up. He didn't respond to further messages. From Berlin, Germany accused Russia of being behind a plot to send explosive drones to a German airport last month and pledged to retaliate against Moscow, a rare public attribution of blame in the widening campaign of incursions and sabotage across NATO territory. "We do not consider ourselves at war, but we are the daily target of hybrid warfare," said German Interior Minister Alexander Dobrindt, announcing the findings Tuesday from an investigation into the incident at Germany's Leipzig airport last month, for which he said Russia was responsible. The drone incident marked a serious escalation in what European security and military officials have described as Moscow's probing attacks on NATO defenses. Had it caused an explosion deep inside German territory, it could have amounted to an act of war. German investigators had found 3 custom-made drones involved in the failed attack, 2 in a field and 1 in the perimeter of the airport near Ukrainian-owned cargo planes, a German security official said. All were functional, laden with explosives, and had been professionally constructed, using some off-the-shelf components, yet had failed to detonate. The drones were probably transported to Leipzig by low-level agents, the official added, but would have been piloted by people much farther away. Investigators had connected certain individuals to the drones in a way that supported the attribution, the person said. Russian President Vladimir Putin later rejected Germany's conclusions, accusing Berlin of fabricating the evidence because MERS, domestic political situation, is difficult due to obvious economic miscalculations. Putin said Germany is painting Russia as an aggressor to deflect attention. "Where's the evidence," Putin said, "of Germany's accusation?" "Well, they planted some evidence," he said. In response to the alleged attack, the German government said it would close the last Russian consulate in the country, revoke the lease for a large Russian cultural center in the center of Berlin's government district, summon the Russian ambassador, and tighten restrictions on Russians entering Germany. Berlin also said it would push for tighter European Union sanctions against Russian shadow fleet vessels, an expansion of the bloc's sanctions against Russians involved in hybrid attacks, and restrictions on Russian diplomats' ability to travel around Europe. The government was also taking unspecified security measures to better parry future hybrid attacks, another senior official said. The measures were decided by Chancellor Friedrich Merz, who consulted with European partners and the U.S., this person said. They were designed to leave room for escalation should Russia decide to raise its provocations, which Germany was bracing for, the person added. The official said Putin had grossly underestimated the West's resolve to support Ukraine and had no strategic response to it. He was now reacting by seeking to escalate the conflict vertically, with more brutal attacks on civilian targets in Ukraine, and horizontally by lashing out against Ukraine's partners in Europe. The means used, such as the drone configuration, components, explosives, and detonation systems, are known to us from other hybrid operations by Russia and its war against Ukraine, said Foreign Minister Johann Wadepohl of the incident in Leipzig. Germany's decision to hold Russia accountable is unusual. Despite an intensifying drumbeat of sabotage attempts, drone incursions, and cyber attacks on critical infrastructure in recent years, NATO members have generally stopped short of directly accusing the Kremlin. The nature of such incidents often masks their origin, making it difficult to cast blame. European governments have also been wary of escalating hostilities with Moscow. But Berlin's move Tuesday indicated an increasing willingness to call Russia out for attacks, including arson, that are sowing fear across the continent. Earlier in the day, NATO jet fighters scrambled in response to drones entering Estonian airspace, said the country's foreign minister, Margus Tsahkna, who blamed the latest incursion on the spillover from Russia's war in Ukraine. Putin's campaign of sabotage and subversion across Europe isn't hybrid warfare. It is state-sponsored terrorism. Call it what it is, Tsahkna wrote on X over the weekend. Lithuanian law enforcement officials last year accused Moscow of sending explosive packages by air across Europe in what they described as terrorist attacks. One of four packages detonated and ignited in Leipzig Airport, the same facility where the drones were recently found. Accusing 16 alleged conspirators in September, Lithuanian prosecutors said the unsuccessful attacks were organized and coordinated by Russian citizens, with links to and connections with the military intelligence services of the Russian Federation. Germany is rapidly rearming to withstand a potential Russian attack on NATO, but analysts say it won't be ready by 2029. When Moscow could be willing and ready to launch such an attack. We'll take a break and be back in a moment with more news and commentary from the Wall Street Journal.

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1: How much is that doggy in the window? 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
2: How's your lunch?
3: Good, Dad, but not as good as the sandwiches you used to make.
2: Really?
3: Sure. Remember how you'd melt the cheese first and dry the pickles on a paper towel so they didn't make the bread soggy? Oh, and then you'd cut it.

I'm Lee Klepser with more news and information for you from the Wall Street Journal. We have an opinion by Jason Riley. The last thing voters need in the run-up to this year's midterm election is another reason not to trust the results. Unfortunately, the primary season has been marred by polling scandals that are catnip for conspiracy theorists and bad for democracy. A polling outfit called the Public Sentiment Institute has come under scrutiny for allegedly manipulating survey data in last month's Florida Republican gubernatorial primary to boost the prospects of James Fishback, the candidate who paid for the poll. A second firm, Patriot Polling, was also accused of publishing surveys in the Florida's governor race to help Mr. Fishback without disclosing that it received funding from his campaign. Mr. Fishback lost the GOP primary to Representative Byron Donalds, who will face Democrat David Jolly in the general election. The Public Sentiment Institute issued a statement to the Hill newspaper that accepted responsibility for disclosure failure and methodical error, but denied deliberately manipulating polling data. The paper reported that Patriot Polling hadn't responded to its inquiries, but both polling groups have subsequently been banned from popular poll tracking websites. The Florida shenanigans followed a report in August that a third polling company, Median Strategies, was shutting down after admitting that it had published fake surveys on races in California, Nevada, and Wisconsin as part of a social experiment examining how purported polling information could enter and spread through the political information ecosystem without independent verification. Among those fooled was the re-election campaign of Los Angeles Mayor Karen Bass. The poll purported to show the mayor leading city council member Nithya Raman by double digits, a surprising result given Bass's low approval rating and her administration's recent setbacks on homelessness, CalMatters reported. It also claimed that Bass had won support from a vast majority of voters who supported insurgent Republican Spencer Pratt in the primary election. The Bass campaign trumpeted the results, which had been reported in several local news outlets, but it had to delete the social media post after Median Strategies acknowledged the poll was a sham. It would be more comforting if we could blame all polling misses on frauds and pranksters. But the reality is that even the professionals have been way off in some of this year's high-profile primary races. This fuels conspiracy theories and breeds general cynicism about the integrity of elections. In the Michigan Democratic Senate primary, reputable polls had progressive Abdul El-Sayed leading by double digits, yet he beat moderate Representative Haley Stevens by a single point. In the Wisconsin Democratic race for governor, Democrat Socialist Frances Hung had a comfortable lead, according to the public opinion polls, but she lost to David Crowley. When someone well ahead in the polls ultimately loses or wins by a much narrower margin than anticipated, people wonder, are pollsters playing it straight, or are they trying to manipulate votes one way or another to advance a partisan agenda? Keep in mind that pollsters want to get hired in future election cycles, so they have little incentive to produce results that they know to be erroneous. It's bad for business. A more plausible explanation for polling errors is that primary elections are more difficult to poll than general elections. For starters, turnout is less

0: it's reliable. Typically, it's a fraction of registered voters, and using past turnout as a predictor isn't always reliable, especially if you have a candidate who is generating more excitement than usual and attracting support from people who normally don't cast ballots in primaries. Enthusiastic voters tend to be the ones most eager to talk to pollsters. This might have led pollsters to oversample left-wing Democrats in the Michigan and Wisconsin primaries. Polling for the general election is likely to be more reliable, and right now that should worry Republicans more than Democrats. To win back control of the Senate, Democrats need to win a net 4 seats. According to polling data aggregator Real Clear Politics, GOP candidates are trailing in at least a half a dozen Senate races in battleground states, including Alaska, New Hampshire, Maine, Georgia, Ohio, and North Carolina. The challenge for Republicans in November won't be dastardly pollsters. It will be historical trends that show a high correlation between a president's job approval rating and his party's performance in midterm elections. Since 1950, when a president's job approval is above 50%, his party's average loss of House seats has been 14, veteran Republican pollster Whit Ayers told me recently. When job approval is below 50%, the average loss has been 32 seats. Mr. Trump's approval rating currently sits at about 39%, but that's according to the polls. From Thailand, after 286 days at sea, the USS Abraham Lincoln aircraft carrier, with nearly 5,000 sailors and Marines on board, finally docked in eastern Thailand Wednesday morning for a port call. Carrying backpacks and duffel bags and wearing civilian clothes, crew members smiled and waved at a small crowd that assembled to meet them. "Feels great," one of the men coming off the ship said to the claps and cheers. The Lincoln played a key role in the U.S. bombing against Iran and participated in President Trump's continuing blockade of Iranian ports. It spent more than 200 days in a combat zone and launched more than 10,000 sorties, according to Acting Secretary of the Navy, Hung Cao. Many of the sailors and Marines from the Lincoln will spend their first extended time on land in more than 9 months in the nearby beach town of Pattaya, which is known for its nightlife. The carrier's unusually long deployment, along with reports of fresh food shortages and mental health challenges on board, have prompted questions from family members and Democratic lawmakers. The Navy has acknowledged the difficulties associated with long deployments, but said there was always adequate food and that a small number of mental health issues were treated with no loss of life. "What this strike group has accomplished is truly historic," Rear Admiral Robert E. Loughran, commander of Carrier Strike Group 3, which includes the Lincoln, said in a statement Wednesday. "I could not be prouder of the exceptional professionalism and expertise demonstrated by every member of this team during our operations." On the official Facebook page for the Lincoln in recent days, the Navy posted images of a barbecue in the carrier's hangar bay, with sailors lining up for burgers and hot dogs. Another post said there had been 1,031 fitness classes and 36 fitness competitions during their deployment. There were also videos of sailors discussing how they dealt with the mission. "I've missed a lot with my family. I've missed every birthday, every anniversary," said one sailor, adding that he wasn't able to be home to comfort relatives after the deaths of his aunt and mother-in-law. But the sailor, who wasn't identified, added, one of the biggest things I'm most proud of is not quitting. The Lincoln left its home port of San Diego in November, though it stopped in Guam in December and briefly in Oman in July. The Navy said the Thailand visit is its first full port stop since the start of its deployment. It arrived in eastern Thailand along with the USS Frank E. Peterson, Jr., a guided missile destroyer that had also been deployed in the Middle East, and the USS Robert Smalls, a guided missile cruiser. Todd Wendy, a former command master chief in the Navy, who served on aircraft carriers, said sailors can usually expect a port call every 30 to 45 days. I think the main thing these guys want is just to be off that ship and have a decent meal and not have somebody be in charge of them for a few days, he said. On board, he said the sailors likely had to battle the uncertainty of how long their deployment was going to last, while also avoiding complacency and maintaining sharp focus in a dangerous environment. Plenty of things can go wrong on the ship. Aircraft being moved around the flight deck could hit something else. The wrong pressure could be dialed into the catapult system used to launch the planes. Lookouts might be tired and miss potential threats. It turns into Groundhog Day on there, Wendy said. Of the sailor's mental state, he said, it does make you fuzzy. There's 5,000 to 6,000 people on the ship, and you just probably see the same 50 a day. Some locals were hoping the sailors would venture beyond Pattaya's core of bars and restaurants. At Coffee War, a cafe and museum with a big collection of American surplus jeeps, aircraft, and equipment about a half-hour drive from town, owner Dom Risantang said the U.S. sailors would be welcome. Visitors can drink coffee in an old Boeing 777 airframe. The U.S. personnel are arriving in the middle of the area's low tourist season. Damri said in recent numbers are 30% below what is normal for this time of the year, reflecting travel disruptions and high ticket prices amid the Iran conflict. Having U.S. troops visit benefits our local economy through their spending on food, travel, and shopping, said Damri, who served in the Royal Thai Navy. I hope Thai people see them as tourists stimulating our economy rather than just focusing on nightlife. Back at the port, West, the American veteran welcoming the sailors, said he could identify with the reports of mental health challenges on board the ship. In a boat, you sleep in a coffin, he said. You're sleeping in a coffin for 9 months. That would drive me crazy. Some retailers and consumer goods companies are reducing prices with help from a big and fortuitously timed pot of money, tariff refunds. Companies including ELF Beauty, Walmart, and Tractor Supply are funding price cuts with refund payments due to them after the Supreme Court earlier this year struck down President Trump's global tariffs. The price cuts are aimed at boosting sales at a time when many consumers are looking for value, stretched thin from years of rising costs. Tariff refunds are also helping companies protect their profit margins amid a spike in inflation. Companies have struggled to appeal to inflation-fatigued consumers who have faced higher prices for everything from coffee to beef and gasoline. Some companies began rolling back certain prices earlier this year. Tariff refunds are providing the financial backing for more companies to do the same. ELF's tariff refund offered the company a rare opportunity to tweak pricing, according to Chief Financial Officer Mandy Fields. In May, the beauty company launched a test to gauge consumer sensitivity to price reductions after reporting slower than expected sales growth at its own brand during its March quarter. Last year, the company had raised prices by $1 across its portfolio to offset the impact of tariffs. The company began its test by discounting the price of its Halo Glow skin tint by $4, Field said. The move resulted in a nearly 40% increase in unit sales. The company then expanded the test across almost its entire portfolio of beauty and skincare products, with most items reduced by $1, to see where volumes increased enough to offset the discount. ELF so far has received roughly $50 million in refunded tariff payments, plus $2 million in interest, and expects another roughly $10 million. During its quarter ended June 30, net sales climbed 36% to $479.4 million compared with a year earlier. Pricing and product mix drove roughly 39 percentage points of that growth, offsetting a 3 percentage point dip in volumes. Higher gas prices that followed the outbreak of the Iran war have put pressure on consumer budgets. After prices at the pump rose above $4 a gallon, consumers began making trade-offs in their spending, devoting more money to gas and less to other things, said John David Rainey, Walmart's CFO. June was a little more obvious as we look at the quarter in terms of customers making trade-offs. And it's why we have leaned so heavily into lower prices, Rainey said. Walmart this month said it rolled back prices on 11,000 items, including ground beef. It funded the price cuts with refunds worth $2.9 billion. Businesses are facing their own inflationary pressures, including for transportation and commodities, and in some cases significantly higher than what they planned for. Still, given where their shoppers are, many management teams aren't raising prices, or are doing so on select items. Many executives view rising costs in their businesses as temporary. Companies are also protecting profit margins through productivity measures and leaning on tariff refunds to weather rising costs, according to Lauren Lieberman, an equity research analyst at Barclays. Appliance maker Shark Ninja last year raised prices in response to U.S. tariffs, but has held the line this year, according to CFO Adam Quigley. The company expects to receive refunds totaling $247.1 million, which it's using to offset higher costs. Without the refund, the company might have boosted prices in the U.S. because of persistent commodity and inflationary pressure, Quigley said. At Tractor Supply, customers squeezed by inflation and other pressures are hunting for value. To keep them shopping, the farm and ranch chain is similarly turning to tariffed refunds to absorb rising freight and fuel costs rather than passing them on. Instead of raising prices, the company is rolling out promotions and lowering prices on items such as pine shavings and premium pet food, said Chief Financial Officer Kurt Barton. In this environment, as refunds on tariffs are coming through, our commitment is to be able to utilize that to provide great value back to our customer, he said, declining to share the refund amount the company has received. So it's where we're reinvesting today to be able to help maintain our margins. The company's gross margin rose to 37.1% in the 3 months ended June 27, up from 36.9% a year earlier. But Tractor Supply expects freight costs to remain elevated as tariff refund benefits fade in the second half of the year, which executives expect will pressure its gross margin in its third and fourth quarters. We have an opinion by the editorial board. Can the U.S. political system meet the challenges of our rapidly changing age? The answer is far from certain, and the latest evidence for pessimism is the election year panic over data centers. The centers that look like large warehouses are crucial for artificial intelligence. The U.S. is in an AI competition with China, which won't be a benevolent force if the U.S. falls behind. Without the energy and the data centers to power it, America's safety and prosperity will be compromised. Yet watching the election campaign, you'd think data centers are the biggest problem America faces. We're running scared over investment that creates jobs and pays local property taxes. The political backlash started on the left, and Bernie Sanders now wants a nationwide halt to new data centers. But Democrats in Senate races across the country are signing up for some version of a slowdown. In Ohio, Sherrod Brown is making the issue the center of his comeback bid against appointed GOP Senator John Husted. Even politicians who have supported data centers are turning. Illinois Governor J.B. Pritzker once courted data centers, but now has turned them a cold shoulder. Pennsylvania Governor Josh Shapiro, who has a huge lead in his reelection campaign, this month issued an executive order restricting their development. Republicans are getting in on the act. GOP Representative Tom Tiffany is running ads in Wisconsin in his campaign for governor, calling his opponent Data Center David Crowley. Our lakes run dry, family farms paved over, says the fear-mongering spot. Texas Governor Greg Abbott in August paused new construction pending the completion of a statewide audit, citing concerns about data center power and water use. He blamed AI firms. They basically dug their own grave for the problem that's been caused for them, and that's why they got the backlash they deserve. It's true, the AI industry has hurt its own cause by fueling speculative anxiety about mass unemployment. AI developers have also failed to explain how data centers benefit local communities. But the larger failure has been the lack of political leadership in explaining the technological and economic transition now underway and how to address it. On data centers, there's a strong case to be made. The U.S. has more than 5,400 data centers, which are the backbone of the internet and power the apps on your smartphone. Data centers enable Zoom meetings, online food deliveries, video streaming, instant retail stock trading, and more. If data centers went dark, so would the modern economy. New large-scale data centers are needed to train and run AI models, and more than chatbots. Businesses large and small use AI to boost productivity, which lets them pay workers more. Steelmaker Cleveland-Cliffs recently announced an upgrade to an Ohio plant that will incorporate AI to improve efficiency. Utilities use AI to prepare for natural disasters and reduce power outages. AI models are helping diagnose cancer at earlier stages and develop cures. Data centers bring high-paying construction jobs, and skilled blue-collar workers are needed to run them. If data centers disappeared from Loudoun County, Virginia, known as Data Center Alley, homeowners would need to pay $5,800 more a year in property tax for the same government services, according to one analysis. Teachers in Louisiana's Richland Parish this year received bonuses up to $50,000, thanks to tax revenue from Meta's AI data center. Data centers also generate scant pollution. Their CO2 emissions mainly stem from the natural gas plants that power them. But modern gas generators produce upward of 90% less fine particulate matter, sulfur dioxide, and carbon monoxide than a steel plant. Data centers also deploy efficient systems to recirculate wastewater, so they don't affect the supply of drinking water. Microsoft's new data center in Wisconsin will use only about 4 Olympic swimming pools of water this year, half as much as a car wash. Golf courses use about 30 times more water than data centers. Americans are understandably concerned about rising electric bills, but data centers aren't the culprit. Average electric rates nationwide have increased roughly in line with inflation since 2016, with larger increases in the Northeast and California, largely because of climate policies such as net metering that lets homes with solar panels freeload on the grid. A study by the Electric Power Research Institute found that data centers between 2015 and 2024 reduced residential rates by spreading the grid's fixed costs over a larger electric load. In any event, most data center developers have agreed to cover the incremental costs they add to the grid. The Trump administration was a leader here in bringing AI firms, utilities, and political actors together, and most AI firms have cooperated. The surge of opposition to data centers reflects misinformation and anxiety about the future more than it does reality. Both are driven in part by the same people who have sought to block shale fracking, liquefied natural gas exports, and other projects that enhance American prosperity and national security. Mr. Trump is finally speaking up with a Truth Social post Monday, pointing out that data centers will provide far lower taxes and jobs all over the place. Please keep it up. The president rightly notes that if the bipartisan campaign against data centers succeeds, the winner will be the Chinese Communist Party. You've been listening to news and commentary published in the Wall Street Journal. I'm your volunteer reader, Lee Klepser. Have a great day.
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2: The Americans with Disabilities Act, signed by President Bush in 1990, mandates that individuals with disabilities shall have access to jobs, public accommodations, government services, public transportation, telecommunications, in short, participation in and full access to all aspects of society. Businesses designated as public accommodations by Title III of the ADA include hotel and hospitality venues, who are required to make reasonable modifications to policies, procedures, and architectural or structural barriers, such as conventional signage that cannot be read by persons who are blind or visually impaired. Where this may be too burdensome for a particular business, the law requires them to employ alternative methods in order to afford as much access as possible to goods and services by blind or visually impaired customers. For more information on ADA rights related to the hospitality industry, go to the American Foundation for the Blind, afb.org/ADA, and by phone, 212-502-7600. 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
5: 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This is the People's Pharmacy with Terry and Joe Graydon.
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6: In the People's Pharmacy Health Headlines, more than half of adult Americans have high blood pressure. That represents over 100 million people. Hypertension increases the risk for heart disease, kidney disease, and strokes. There are dozens of medications that help control blood pressure. Doctors frequently favor drugs that inhibit the angiotensin-converting enzyme, known as ACE. Lisinopril is one of the most popular. At last count, more than 18 million Americans were taking it.
5: A surprising number of people discontinue this kind of blood pressure medicine within the first year. Often, that's because the drug triggers an annoying cough that cannot be controlled with cough medicine. Researchers have now identified genetic variants associated with this adverse reaction. While a cough may seem a minor side effect, it can be extremely disruptive and make sleeping difficult. In addition, it may be linked to a life-threatening adverse reaction called angioedema. In this condition, the face, lips, and tongue may swell and interfere with breathing. The new genetic research could help physicians identify patients for whom ACE inhibitor therapy is not likely to be a good choice.
6: Scientists have long suspected that people consuming ultra-processed food are at greater risk for hypertension. One group utilized the data on health and diet in the UK Biobank to figure out what components of ultra-processed food seem to be causing the most trouble. They collected dietary data from more than 100,000 participants without high blood pressure and followed them for over 10 years. During that time, about 7,600 developed hypertension. Those who consumed foods containing sugars like dextrose, fructose, erythritol, or xylitol, other sweeteners including azacelfame and aspartame, coloring agents and flavors, were at increased risk for elevated blood pressure. It might be time to start reading food labels more carefully and leaving those with these ingredients on the shelf.
5: Limiting sugar during the first 2 years of life may help protect the brain in old age. A study of more than 60,000 participants in the UK Biobank has revealed some fascinating observations about sugar exposure in early development. Because Britain rationed sugar from the Second World War until 1953, researchers have taken advantage of this natural experiment. They analyzed data for people exposed to sugar rationing in utero only, those exposed to sugar rationing up to 2 years of age, and those born after rationing stopped. They evaluated participants for depression, anxiety, Alzheimer's disease, and all-cause dementia. Those who experienced sugar rationing had a 46% reduced risk for Alzheimer's disease, 27% lower likelihood of all-cause dementia, and reductions in anxiety and depression. The authors suggest that early sugar restriction might benefit the brain, especially later in life.
6: Could polyphenol extracts from plants like green tea or grapeseed counteract hair loss? A meta-analysis of 11 randomized controlled trials suggests this possibility. Altogether, the trials included nearly 750 adults with hair loss. In most of the studies, the polyphenol extract was compared to placebo, though in two of the studies the comparator was the approved hair loss drug minoxidil. The polyphenols increased hair density more than placebo in most of the trials. In the two comparing polyphenol extracts to minoxidil, there was no difference in hair growth between the two arms of the studies.
5: We could be in for a mild flu season in the fall and winter. That's because Australia, which is currently experiencing its flu season, has only about half as many cases compared to 2025. That would certainly be welcome news if the trend continues. When it's summer in the U.S., it's winter and flu season in the Southern Hemisphere. This year, Australia's influenza vaccine has three strains instead of four. Public health authorities dropped the BY Yamagata lineage because it's no longer a threat. And that's the health news from the People's Pharmacy this week.

0: Welcome to the People's Pharmacy. I'm Terry Graydon.
1: And I'm Joe Graydon. Kidney disease is far more common than most people realize. As many as 1 in 10 Americans have problems with kidney function. That totals 37 million people.
0: Why are so many people in trouble? What causes wear and tear on the kidneys? And how would you know if your kidneys are beginning to fail?
1: To learn more about how to keep your kidneys healthy, we're talking with Dr. Samir Parikh. He is professor of internal medicine and pharmacology and chair of internal medicine at the University of Texas Southwestern. He holds the Donald W. Selden Distinguished Chair in Internal Medicine and the Ruth W. and Milton P. Levy Senior Chair in Molecular Nephrology.
0: Welcome to the People's Pharmacy, Dr. Samir Parikh.
2: Listen, I am so delighted to be with you today. This is a topic of great importance to me.
1: Well, it's of great importance to everyone, but they just may not realize how important it is. But we'd like to start with the basics. Dr. Parikh, if you can just give us a sense of the anatomy and physiology of the kidneys. Where are they, and what do they do, and why are they so important for our health?
2: Well, I have to give you credit for using these terms, anatomy and physiology, up front. I feel like I'm back in the first day of medical school, and I'm delighted to take your patients on this journey. So we've got two kidneys. Most of us have two kidneys. They live in the back of the abdomen, the very kind of closer to the back muscles, right under the rib cage, than they are closer to the front of the abdomen. So you can't really feel them from your abdomen, even if you try to push in. And they're sitting back there, and they're receiving about 1/4 of the entire blood flow of the body. And their job is very simple. It's to clean that blood and balance the chemistry of that blood. The kidney does a number of other things, but that's the main job. And these two organs are receiving all that blood all the time and doing this constant cleaning and rebalancing of the chemistry of the blood.
1: I do have a question about the amount of blood that goes through the kidneys in, let's just say, a half hour. You know, how much blood can it handle?
2: Yeah, let's see if we can do the math together here. So at the end of the day, we're filtering about 100 mLs of blood per minute, right? And so I'm going to try to do this math on the fly. In 30 minutes, I think that comes to 3,000 mLs that we're filtering through.
0: That sounds right.
2: Yeah, yeah. And so how much that blood would be 3 liters of blood.
1: How much blood do we have in our bodies at any given time?
2: Right. And so the amount of blood we've got in our body is around 5 liters, give or take. And so what we're talking about is what fraction of that blood gets totally cleaned within a given unit of time. So of that 5 liters coursing around every minute through the body, the kidneys are receiving about 1/4 of that blood flow. And then the net amount of cleaning that's happening is that approximately 3 liters every half hour or so.
0: It sounds like quite a lot, actually. And, you know, I don't think people really appreciate the importance of the kidneys. I think people pay attention, Americans anyway. We pay attention to our hearts.
2: Yes.
0: And of course, our doctors focus on, you know, what our cholesterol is and mm-hmm. and what's our blood pressure and why we need to take our statins. We don't always monitor kidney function. If we do get a readout on kidney function on one of those little blood test reports that we occasionally get, it says something like EGFR, and it's hard to understand. Can you explain it? What should we be looking for?
2: Yeah, this is terrific. And let me start at the beginning. I agree with you 100% that we don't talk about kidney health as much as we should. And part of the reason I'm so delighted that your show is focusing on this topic is that there is an epidemic of kidney disease in this country. We are talking about 37 million Americans who have kidney disease. That's a huge...
1: Whoa, wait. How many?
2: That's right. Yeah. Joe, I didn't pay you to say, whoa, it's a huge number. 37 million Americans who have kidney disease of some kind. So we're talking about more than one in 10.
1: Do they have a clue?
2: So for many individuals, you're not finding out until you get a blood test, because kidney disease is clinically silent. What do I mean by that? Unlike getting angina, which is pain, right? That's pain from your heart muscle being injured. There is no kidney angina. There is no kidney pain. The pain that we associate with kidney problems is kidney stones. But kidney stones are not, you know, usually not what we're talking about when we talk about this epidemic of kidney disease. And so not only is it a lot of people, it's also a silent epidemic. Right. I mean, we're not discovering it until the tests come along. And then by the time you get tested, you know, the kidney disease can often be at a moderate or even advanced stage. And so just awareness of kidney health, so important.
0: So, Dr. Parikh, if we're not talking about kidney stones, which do, as I understand it, hurt a lot and really get people's attention, what are we talking about when we talk about kidney disease?
2: Yeah, what we're talking about is really a group of problems. It's we say kidney disease in the singular, but probably more accurately, we should say kidney diseases, because there are a lot of different ways to develop kidney disease. It's everything from congenital issues, you know, problems that our bodies are born with, where the kidneys have not developed correctly, through to genetic issues, where the copies of the genes that control kidney health, the two copies, they're not, you know, quite normal, and those can lead to problems. But the bulk of what we're talking about is kidney disease arising in the context of very common medical conditions like diabetes and high blood pressure. I would estimate that, you know, 2/3 of the kidney diseases that we're caring for in our clinics relate to diabetes and high blood pressure. And I hope your next question is, why do those cause kidney disease? How do the kidneys work, and how do we make those connections?
1: Well, we will let you ask your own question, because those are exactly what we want to know. And I do want to know what goes wrong. In other words, when you start really trying to figure out, why is this person having problems with their kidneys? What is it that's actually failing? But do tell us about, you know, the cardiovascular and the metabolic issues involved.
2: Absolutely. So, you know, one of the first things I like to clarify for my patients is, what does the kidney do, and how does that relate to kidney disease? And what I like to point out to my patients is that the kidney's job, as we just talked about, is filtering the blood, cleaning the blood. And how does the kidney accomplish that? Each kidney has about 1 million microscopic filters. Those filters have a fancy name. They're called glomeruli, which goes back to the G in Terry's question for the EGFR. But we have 1 million of these Gs, 1 million of these filters or glomeruli per kidney. And the ones that we're born with have to last a lifetime. And so imagine, you know, think about all the filters in your life, your air conditioning filter, your car filter. What do we do with them?
0: You know, we replace all those.
2: Absolutely. Absolutely. We can't replace these, and the body does not have some kind of innate mechanism to replace the filters that we're born with. And so then the next thing I would ask you to imagine is, what does a lifetime of wear and tear look like on those filters? And what causes that wear and tear? Well, it's things like high blood pressure, that hydraulic pressure hitting those filters. These are microscopic, delicate, really exquisitely functioning filters, but they're not built to tolerate super high blood pressures, right? And so high blood pressure can damage those filters. A condition like diabetes, causes too much sugar in the blood. Too much of that sugar circulating around for too many years winds up causing damage to those filters. I don't want to say that the filters clog, but you can imagine that the filters start failing in their function. And that's what we're measuring in that blood test that reports out this EGFR. That what we're measuring is, how well are these filters doing their job? We're measuring that function. And a nice round number for health is the EGFR is around 100 mLs per minute. And when that number starts falling, that is indicative of worsening kidney health, the emergence of kidney disease.
1: So, Dr. Parikh, we have 1 minute till our break. What should people be asking their primary care provider to test for when they go in for their annual physical and they get their cholesterol level and the nurse takes their blood pressure? What should they ask to find out how well their kidneys are functioning?
2: So look, if you've got diabetes or you've got high blood pressure, there's a simple urine test and a simple blood test. These are really good at figuring out if there is any evidence of kidney disease. I tell all my patients, know your numbers, just like you know your high, your blood pressure number, and for many, you know your hemoglobin A1C is your diabetes number. Know your kidney number, know your EGFR. And so you can ask for a simple blood test called a creatinine and a simple urine test called the urine protein. And those can quite accurately identify early kidney disease.
0: You're listening to Dr. Samir Parikh. He is professor of internal medicine and pharmacology and chair of internal medicine at the University of Texas Southwestern. He holds the Donald W. Selden Distinguished Chair in Internal Medicine and the Ruth W. and Milton P. Levy Senior Chair in Molecular Nephrology.
1: After the break, we'll find out what we can do every day to protect our kidneys.
0: We've heard about the benefits of drinking water. How much do we need and why?
1: Is it possible to drink too much water?
0: We'll hear about some common medicines that can be hard on the kidneys, like ibuprofen or naproxen.
1: How about acid-suppressing drugs like omeprazole?
0: We'll also find out more about nicotinamide.
1: What should you know about this B vitamin?
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0: The topic is kidney health today on the People's Pharmacy. Millions of Americans worry about their cholesterol and their blood pressure, but pay very little attention to their kidney health.
1: How can we test our kidneys to determine how well they're functioning?
0: How much water is enough, and how much is too much? Is there a B vitamin that could be beneficial for kidney function?
1: Our guest today is Dr. Samir Parikh, professor of internal medicine and pharmacology and chair of internal medicine at the University of Texas Southwestern. He holds the Donald W. Selden Distinguished Chair in Internal Medicine and the Ruth W. and Milton P. Levy Senior Chair in Molecular Nephrology.
0: Dr. Parikh, you've just described the fact that we have all these beautiful filters in our kidneys that can't be replaced. So we should be taking care of them. What can we do to protect our kidneys? What sorts of everyday actions should we be looking out for that will help us keep our kidneys healthy?
2: Terry, that's a great question. I advise all of my patients, think about what is a heart-healthy diet, because those diets are all blood vessel healthy. When we say heart healthy, what we really mean is cardiovascular healthy. And if we think of the kidneys as a whole knot of these small blood vessels, anything you can do to keep your blood vessels healthy will keep your kidneys healthy. So in terms of diet, that's diets like the DASH diet or the Mediterranean diet. In terms of lifestyle, that's an active lifestyle. That active lifestyle is going to help lower and maintain a low blood pressure, a healthy amount of sleep, same thing. And so these are the same things that are good for your cardiovascular health turn out to be terrific for your kidney health.
1: We'd like to know about water because we have seen fashions come and fashions go, and there's this sort of mantra, oh, you have to drink 8 glasses of water a day. And some other people say, no, no, no, that's not nearly enough. And then other people say, well, just drink when you're thirsty. And so complete confusion about water. And why is water important in the first place?
2: Yeah. I mean, so we all have to take in some water. It turns out that we get a lot of water from the food we eat. Why do we have to take in some water? The reason is we lose water all the time. We lose water with every breath that we breathe out. There's water in that air that comes out. We lose water with our sweat, even if we don't feel the sweat on our bodies. And critically, we're losing water with our urine. And we've got to have some urine in order to get rid of all the toxins that the kidneys are clearing out of the blood. So some water intake is important. There is not a prescribed amount. You know, our brains have evolved this amazing thirst mechanism. And so I advise my patients, use that thirst mechanism. Drink to thirst. There's no need to overdo it. And you'd be surprised. You can overdo water intake.
0: We want to ask about that.
2: Yeah, okay. Well, you know, one of the most famous or infamous examples came out of the Boston Marathon maybe 15 years ago. You know, when you're running the marathon, there are all these nice folks on the side handing off cups of water, right? Mm-hmm. And of course, the what makes sense, what's intuitive is grab as much water as you can while you're running and keep drinking and stay hydrated because you're sweating so much. As it turned out, there were a group of runners who were way overdoing and consuming far too much water, more water than their bodies could excrete in that given amount of time. And so it's all about balance, right? And so what these people came into the hospital after the marathon with was not dehydration, but the opposite. They came in with overhydration. Their blood was too watery because they had consumed so much water. And the kidneys couldn't keep up with getting rid of the water at the rate that they were consuming it, despite the fact that they were running a marathon.
0: And that's a serious situation, is it not?
2: It absolutely is. You know, the balance is so important. I don't think many of your listeners are going to be overdoing it when it comes to water, but that can happen in certain situations. And when it does, it evokes the same experiment we all did with lettuce when we were in elementary school. Putting lettuce in salty water or putting it in non-salty water, when the blood is too dilute, it makes the cells in the body swell up. And particularly the cells in the brain, when those start swelling up, the brain is inside a closed cavity and there's nowhere for that swollen brain to go. And so very serious consequences can arise quickly from overhydration.
1: So I have a personal question, Dr. Parikh, and I think it's my fault that when I get my blood tested, my creatinine looks great, my EGFR looks great, but sometimes, especially in the summer, my BUN, my blood urea nitrogen, is up. And my doctor never gets excited. She never says, oh, that's a worry. She says, you just aren't drinking enough. You're a little too dehydrated in the summer. What's the deal?
2: Yeah. And so this gets into a little bit of the esoterica in terms of how the kidney handles different chemicals that the body makes. And the creatinine that you were talking about, the kidney handles in a very specific way. Creatinine gets filtered by these filters that comprise the kidney, and then it never gets reabsorbed back into the body. Okay. Urea nitrogen is a little bit different. It gets filtered by those kidney filters, by the glomeruli, and then it can sometimes get reabsorbed back into the body. when does it get reabsorbed back into the body? Often conditions like dehydration. And so when you see that the creatinine is normal, but the urea nitrogen, the BUN, is high, that can indicate that the body is trying to reabsorb some of that filtered fluid before it becomes the urine that we excrete out of the body.
1: So I should be drinking a little bit more in the summer because I'm sweating more.
2: That sounds like good advice to me.
1: All right, let's move on to things that are hard on the kidneys, if you don't mind. And of course, as a pharmacologist, I'm really interested in medications that might pose problems. And the ones that always come to mind are the non-steroidal anti-inflammatory drugs, the NSAIDs, the ones that people think of as, vitamin I, ibuprofen, or naproxen, or the prescription strength celecoxib, or meloxicam. There are just so many, and millions of Americans take rather large doses of NSAIDs on a regular basis because a lot of people are exercising and experiencing pain, or they just have a bad back. So what's the story on NSAIDs and other things that might be challenging for the kidneys?
2: Yeah. So NSAIDs are one of those groups of medicines that, as nephrologists, we're always keeping our eyes open for. As you noted, millions of individuals are taking these medicines. They are over-the-counter. They're quite effective, right? They work. That's why there's so many different kinds of them. They work for different pain conditions. And I think the challenge there is those handful of people who may have other medicines that they're taking that make them at increased risk, for example, for the NSAIDs to hurt their kidneys. Or they might have a pharmacology within their body that doesn't handle NSAIDs particularly well. And then that might become toxic to the kidneys. Very briefly, what NSAIDs do is they change the balance of these molecules called prostaglandins inside the body. And some of these prostaglandins are very important for maintaining blood flow to those kidney filters. When you take medicines like NSAIDs, they can lower some of these prostaglandin levels. And in some individuals, those levels can fall so low that they wind up causing the kidneys not to get enough blood flow. And that can, of course, damage those filters.
1: Here's an interesting story. We know a gentleman who is an avid runner. I mean, major runner. And he says, when I take an anti-inflammatory drug like ibuprofen after a long run, I don't have to get up in the middle of the night to pee. What's going on? And is that a good thing? And should I be doing it every night so I don't have to disturb my sleep?
2: Well, I couldn't say without hearing more from your friend. But of course, I think that in the context of our conversation, that raises the concern that they're temporarily reducing their kidney function through taking the NSAID. And that's not a good thing. You know, that's not the way to deal with the fact that you might have to get up to go urinate at night. You know, that's particularly for men of a certain age, that can certainly kick in, particularly for men after the age of 50. And most often that actually doesn't relate to the kidneys, that tendency to urinate at night or

0: for a long time. They are potent medicines that can affect the flow of blood to the kidneys. There are other medicines that are also available over the counter, also popular, that can cause different kinds of reactions that wind up affecting the kidneys. One that comes to mind are medicines called PPIs, proton pump inhibitors, or more commonly known as a kind of antacid medicine. These are, once again, over-the-counter, widely considered safe. That's why they're over-the-counter. But in some people, unusually, these PPI medicines can trigger a kind of allergic reaction, so a very different kind of injury to the kidney than NSAIDs, but that allergic reaction can also impair kidney function.
1: And some of the brand names are like Prilosec and Nexium and Lansoprazole, generic name. So people should be aware of the potential that long-term high-dose use of these kinds of acid-suppressing drugs might be hard on the kidneys, and check in and make sure that their EGRF is okay and their creatinine levels are fine. Like to move on, if we could, because I know there are lots of drugs and we are running out of time so quickly. What about toxins in the environment? We are surrounded by chemicals. Are there any environmental challenges that you worry about when it comes to kidney function?
0: Historically, and maybe not so much in the American diet these days, but heavy metals. Heavy metals are present in the soil. Depending on the sourcing of where food crops are coming from, heavy metals can get into the body and they can get caught up in the kidney and over many years, slowly impair the function of the kidney. That's one class of toxins in the environment that I think about. There are probably others that, need more research. There's a lot of stuff going on in microplastics, for example. No definitive connection there yet to kidney health, but this is an area where a lot of research is taking place. How does the environment affect the kidney?
1: We'd like to segue to a particular B vitamin that you have researched more than many other health professionals, and that is something called nicotinamide or niacin. Mm-hmm. And perhaps you could talk about both of these B vitamins and tell us about your research and why it's so intriguing.
0: Well, I appreciate the compliment. What we've been trying to understand in our laboratory is, broadly speaking, why is it some people get into trouble under stress situations with their kidneys and other people don't? And one of the differences it looks like we may all have is what kind of nutrients we take in and how our body processes those nutrients. The nutrient you referred to, two different forms of vitamin B3, is absolutely essential for us. That's why it's called a vitamin. It's a vital amine. It's important for life. It is the base that contributes to our body's ability to build this molecule called NAD. And NAD is involved in all sorts of chemistry throughout our body. But you can, and I think your audience can think about it as almost a catalyst for the engines within our cells. And those engines are called mitochondria. And we talked about this earlier, the kidneys are doing a lot of work to balance and clean the blood. And that work needs a lot of energy. And that energy is coming from these engines called mitochondria. And for the mitochondria to do their job, it requires sufficient amounts of NAD. And for there to be sufficient amounts of NAD, we've got to be getting it from our diets and our bodies have to be processing it in normal ways. So the research draws a connection between the nutrients we consume and the way the metabolism in the body works to generate the energy for the kidney to do its job.
2: So what foods, for example, you said we can get some of this from our diet. What foods should we be looking at to consume to make sure we're getting enough niacin, enough nicotinamide? Do we get nicotinamide from the diet as well as niacin?
0: Yes, absolutely we do. It's a great question. As it turns out, a normal calorie diet, a diet that has legumes and enriched flours, for most of us provides enough of this nicotinamide or enough of this niacin for normal health. Pregnant women, for example, will take a multivitamin to supplement on top of that because their nutrient needs are higher for both the mother as well as the fetus. There's a historical epidemic that we know

0: no longer really encounter, called pellagra, which was a big deal in the American South at the turn of the previous century. And pellagra is a nutritional deficiency of vitamin B3. And it was because the diet had become too heavy in corn and too reliant on corn and corn derivatives, which don't have a lot of vitamin B3 in it.
1: We have less than a minute before the break, and so I definitely want to drill down on nicotinamide and niacin when we come back, because if people are beginning to experience the early stages of chronic kidney disease, can those B vitamins be beneficial, and how much will we need to take? And I have to tell you, I had a fascinating experience. I had a squamous cell carcinoma removed from my cheek, a tiny one about the size of an eraser. Mm-hmm. And my dermatologist said, Joe, you need to take 500 milligrams of nicotinamide twice a day, and it will prevent that squamous cell cancer from coming back. And you know what? It's working. So, more about nicotinamide when we come back from this break.
2: You're listening to Dr. Samir Parikh. He is professor of internal medicine and pharmacology and chair of internal medicine at the University of Texas Southwestern. He holds the Donald W. Selden Distinguished Chair in Internal Medicine and the Ruth W. and Milton P. Levy Sr. Chair in Molecular Nephrology.
1: After the break, we'll find out about the difference between niacin and nicotinamide.
2: How might nicotinamide be used for chronic kidney disease?
1: We'll hear about the new medicines doctors are prescribing for people with chronic kidney disease.
2: GLP-1 drugs, like Ozempic, might be helpful.
1: Do such drugs maintain kidney function even for people who don't have diabetes?
2: Often, people with kidney disease don't know they have it until it becomes quite advanced.
1: What are the two tests that will tell you how your kidneys are doing?
2: You're listening to The People's Pharmacy with Joe and Terry Graydon. Welcome back to The People's Pharmacy. I'm Terry Graydon.
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2: We're talking about kidney health today. How can you monitor how well your kidneys are functioning? Unlike blood pressure or cholesterol, most people don't know their kidney numbers, but we should. That's because kidney disease can sneak up on you. There are two tests that can reveal kidney health. Should you ask your primary care provider to order them the next time you go in for a checkup?
1: Our guest is Dr. Samir Parikh. He is professor of internal medicine and pharmacology and chair of internal medicine at the University of Texas Southwestern. He holds the Donald W. Selden Distinguished Chair in Internal Medicine and the Ruth W. and Milton P. Levy Sr. Chair in Molecular Nephrology.
2: Dr. Parikh, I wonder if you could just tell us, what is the difference between niacin and nicotinamide, and what sorts of doses are we talking about?
0: So these are two different molecular forms of the same vitamin. It's called vitamin B3. And niacin is the acidic form, and nicotinamide is the basic form. And so that's a lot of chemistry. But they do the same thing in the sense that they are both precursors for the body building this NAD.
2: Okay, that sounds good. And that's important to the kidneys because of their impact on the mitochondria. Right. What has your research shown with respect to chronic kidney disease?
0: Right. So this is work that is being studied now, and we're using a lot of different model systems to understand how might B3 influence the function of mitochondria, which are these energy factories inside every cell. And then if we can make these energy factories work more efficiently, what might that mean for chronic kidney disease? The results we're generating so far look really promising, that if you can enhance mitochondrial function, that that can have downstream benefits on kidney health. But those studies remain to be tested in a clinical setting. And I just want your audience to hear that loud and clear. That research is ongoing, and over the coming years, we should get more and more clarity about how nutrients like vitamin B3 could help impact kidney health. But in the meantime, there are many medicines that if you do happen to be diagnosed with kidney disease, many FDA-approved medicines that have dramatic effects at slowing down the course of kidney disease.
1: Well, let's talk about them in a minute, but I am curious, do you have any dosage ranges that you've been testing?
0: Yeah. So we've done some early testing in people through clinical trials, and the doses we've been testing are anywhere from 1 to 3 grams a day. That sounds like a lot, and it is a lot when it comes to the size of the vitamin pills, but it is not a lot for the body because these are what we call water-soluble vitamins.
1: Now, are you referring to nicotinamide or niacin?
0: Either of those, but we've tested nicotinamide, and we think that nicotinamide might be the slightly safer form of vitamin B3.
2: Safer in what respect?
0: Yeah, niacin in rare instances can trigger inflammation in the liver, and nicotinamide, its cousin, really does not. And so we think that nicotinamide is the safer of those two versions of vitamin B3, and that's been tested, the safety has been tested in tens of thousands of patients, very dense literature that you can find regarding its safety. So we've evaluated nicotinamide at doses of anywhere from 1 to 3 grams per day.
2: Now, if I recall correctly, one of these vitamins can be used to lower cholesterol, but it causes flushing.
0: Yes, that's the niacin. That's the acidic form. Mm-hmm. And, you know, it can cause flushing because it affects the balance of some of these prostaglandin molecules, we think. And it can, in some cases, cause liver inflammation. But it is, I would say, it's maybe a third or fourth line anti-cholesterol medicine. We have outstanding cholesterol medicines, and I don't think niacin is used that popularly these days. 20
2: right.
0: years ago, a different story.
2: Mm-hmm.
1: Yeah, if we were to dial back 20, 25, 30 years pre-statins, doctors prescribed a lot of niacin boost HDL cholesterol and lower LDL cholesterol.
2: So now we should talk about some of the medications that Dr. Parikh and his colleagues prescribe to people with chronic kidney disease.
1: And we have seen commercials on television that are promoting these medications, many of which were approved for other purposes initially, like diabetes.
0: Right. And the fact that we're seeing commercials during football games and soccer matches and whatnot just tells you how potent these medicines are and what kind of effects they're having. And so I think those two of the classes of medicines you may be alluding to approved for diabetes and related indications are one class called SGLT2 inhibitors, sodium glucose co-transporter inhibitors, and the other one, GLP-1 receptor agonists.
1: When you say GLP-1, everybody perks up their ears because all of a sudden it's like, oh, yeah, that's the one for weight loss, like Ozempic.
2: Right.
0: The one for everything, it seems like.
2: Yeah.
1: So
2: what does it do for your kidneys?
1: Yes, tell us.
0: Yeah, I think so. Both of these medicines, SGLT2 inhibitors and more recently GLP-1s, they're both anti-diabetic medicines, right? They do lower blood glucose. And for reasons we don't completely understand, they have different and additive protective effects on kidney function. For individuals who have chronic kidney disease, the name of the game is preserving the filtering function that you've already that you still have left. And these two medicines, in combination with a couple of others, can stop the loss of that filtering function almost dead in its tracks.
2: And is that with or whether or not you have diabetes?
0: It seems to be the case, yeah. You know, the research came out of studying diabetes in large clinical trials, but then as investigators were observing this kidney protective effect for both classes of medicines, they began testing them in non-diabetic forms of kidney disease. And for many of those, the benefit persists.
1: Now, I'd like to ask you when you prescribe them and at what stage, because it's my understanding that kidney doctors such as yourself stage chronic kidney disease, 1, 2, 3, 4. When do you start introducing drugs like Ozempic or Jardiance, which I believe is one of the other ones?
0: That's right. So, you know, we would like to be able to start as early as possible. The clinical trial data indicates that for individuals with moderate chronic kidney disease, and so that would be stage 3, 3 out of 5, that's a good time to start. I think what you're going to find is that more research will come out testing the hypothesis of whether starting even earlier can be more beneficial, can add years to the health of the kidney. But for now, we're starting in and around stage 3, moderate chronic kidney disease. But I wouldn't be surprised, just like you're seeing in the diabetes arena, where we now talk about pre-diabetes, there are a lot of investigators interested in, it wouldn't be called pre-chronic kidney disease, but it would be very early chronic kidney disease, like stage 2 chronic kidney disease. So in the coming years, I anticipate that there are going to be studies coming out trying to push the boundaries even more upstream.
2: And Dr. Parikh, as we began our conversation, we talked about the fact that a lot of people with kidney disease don't know that
0: Yes.
2: they have kidney disease until it becomes pretty advanced, at which point they may freak out because they're going to think dialysis, transplant. Right. I mean, these are really important interventions, but they're sort of like almost last resort. What can you tell us about, first of all, a dialysis, and second of all, what the future might be?
0: Yeah. I'm so glad that you asked. And this emphasizes a point we talked about earlier, which is it's so important that if you have any risk factors, high blood pressure, diabetes, even overweight, that you get that simple urine test and that simple blood test, because the earlier we can catch the kidney disease, the more we can do for it in terms of the medicines we just talked about, but other kinds as well and other interventions.
1: Now, before we go any further, because we have people who have just tuned in, they want to know, well, what were those two tests Dr. Parikh just mentioned? So remind us.
0: Yes. A simple blood test called a creatinine, which will measure something called the EGFR, how well the kidneys are filtering, and a simple urine test called the urine protein, which will measure how leaky those filters are, how damaged those filters might be. Very simple test, very inexpensive, very accurate.
1: And if somebody is diagnosed at stage 3 or higher, what should they be doing? And in particular, tell us a bit about dialysis.
0: Yeah. If you do get diagnosed with chronic kidney disease, there's been no better time to be diagnosed with chronic kidney disease because the medicines we have now offer what I call unprecedented amount of hope for sustained kidney health throughout one's lifetime. Now, if that kidney disease does progress, we are looking at an advanced kidney disease. We have the options to replace kidney function, right? So loss of kidney function is not a death sentence. And we have two options to replace kidney function. One is to replace it outside of the body, which is dialysis. And the other one is to replace kidney function with a kidney transplant. And so I think that's also a message of hope, that loss of kidney function is not loss of life. Dialysis is actually quite common in this country. We have, you know, probably around 500,000 individuals receiving some kind of dialysis. And every year we have tens of thousands of individuals undergoing kidney transplantation. And so again, very common dialysis and transplantation are.
1: What does your crystal ball hold for the future? What can you imagine 10, 15, 20 years from now?
0: Yeah. So when I started learning about nephrology, that's what we call our field in medicine, nephrology, the study of kidney health, we were focused on a couple of medicines that we could utilize to help slow down the course of kidney disease. Just over my career, we've added three new classes of medicines that now offer a kind of multi-medicine approach to almost stop chronic kidney disease in its tracks. And that's what I mean by the unprecedented hope. That's in 20 years that that's changed. And so if you look in the crystal ball or hit the fast forward button, what do the next 10 years look like? It's my hope that we get from slowing chronic kidney disease to stopping chronic kidney disease in its tracks. And then we also get to remissions and cures. So winding the clock backwards towards normal kidney health.
2: And we can't do that now yet.
0: Not yet. Not yet. We don't have today a medicine that turns back the clock, that restores normal healthy filters, that restores kidney health. I think that research is coming. And I'm really excited that in the rest of my lifetime as a nephrologist, I'll be able to see some of those cures, see some of those remissions take place.
1: I am curious about other, shall we say, non-pharmaceutical approaches to maintaining kidney health. And I'd like to drill down a little bit further on nutritional support. You have talked a little bit about the research that you're involved with regarding nicotinamide and niacin. What about coenzyme Q10? More and more cardiologists are prescribing CoQ10 to enhance mitochondrial function in their patients getting statins. It's a very different situation for the kidneys, but is CoQ10 at all helpful for the mitochondria involved in kidney function?
0: Yeah, it's a great question. And I think that, you know, it depends on how you try to test that question, right? If you look just in a test tube and you have some mitochondria there and you add CoQ10, you can definitely measure an improvement in mitochondrial function. The question becomes, does that translate all the way up to people? And the gold standard of evidence that we rely on when it comes to safety and efficacy in people are the clinical trials. And so to date, there is no clinical trial I can point to that says definitively CoQ10 offers, you know, better efficacy with acceptable safety profile to enhance kidney health. I'm not aware of any such data in the cardiology arena either. But I do also recognize as a patient, you want to think about, well, what can I do for myself beyond a heart healthy diet, beyond exercise? Is there something more I can do for myself? And so I think this continues to be a very active area of research because there is that recognition. Well, what can I do beyond diet and exercise?
1: We have just a minute left. If you were to summarize the key elements to reduce a risk for developing chronic kidney disease, which is something that every single one of our listeners would like to do, again, what would be your top five recommendations?
0: I think I can do better than top five. I can go top three.
2: Okay.
0: Number one, know your numbers. I think patients who come in knowing their numbers are self-advocates and they're interested in their health. And so if you can become an advocate for your own health, that is probably the biggest thing. I think even more important than numbers two and three in my book, which are a heart healthy diet or what I would call a sort of vascular healthy diet, like the DASH diet, like a Mediterranean diet, and then an active lifestyle along with good sleep that keeps your blood pressure in a normal range. So three things, know your numbers, heart healthy diet, and an active lifestyle.
1: And the numbers that you should know?
0: Urine creatinine, which is the blood test for your kidneys, urine protein, which measures if those filters are leaky. And I would add to that, know your blood pressure, and if you have any risk factors, know your hemoglobin A1C, which is your diabetes number.
2: Dr. Sameer Parikh, thank you so much for talking with us on the People's Pharmacy today.
0: Thank you so much for having me on. This has been a blast.
2: You've been listening to Dr. Sameer Parikh, Professor of Internal Medicine and Pharmacology and Chair of Internal Medicine at the University of Texas Southwestern. He holds the Donald W. Selden Distinguished Chair in Internal Medicine and the Ruth W. and Milton P. Levy Senior Chair in Molecular Nephrology.
1: Lynn Siegel produced today's show. Al Wodarski engineered. Dave Graydon edits our interviews. B.J. Lederman composed our theme music.
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1: Amy Bauer is an American physical oceanographer, known for her research on ocean circulation and for being one of the very few blind oceanographers. Bauer is a senior scientist at the Woods Hole Oceanographic Institution in Cape Cod. Amy Bauer investigates ocean circulation, including thermohaline circulation, the so-called ocean conveyor. She goes on research cruises, and her work covers the Arctic Ocean and the Gulf of Mexico, amongst other locations. Bauer is legally blind, having lost much of her sight in the past 20 years to juvenile macular degeneration and retinitis pigmentosa, and still has some light perception. She uses a service dog for navigation. She advocates for improved accessibility tools and equal access to information for blind scientists. She's also started a partnership with the Perkins School for the Blind to allow young blind students to meet blind scientists such as herself. If they don't ever meet a blind scientist, they're never going to think they can be one, she said. To learn more about Amy Bauer, go to perkinslearning.org/Amy Bauer. This is Chris Radio, a service of the Chicago Lighthouse.
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5: Welcome to the New York Times Sunday Book Review for August 23, 2026. For the latest in fiction, biography, history, and travel, I'm David Howard. I'm going to start today with reviews of books titled Biological War and Days of Miracle and Wonder. First, Microbe Aggression. A sobering new book considers the potentially civilization-ending impacts of biological war. A review by Dwight Garner of a book titled Biological War, a Scenario, written by Annie Jacobson. Annie Jacobson writes what are sometimes referred to as dad books. She's tackled nuclear war, the CIA, Area 61, Nazi scientists, dad book topics all. Military histories fall in this category, as do biographies of the founding fathers and anything by John Meacham or Walter Isaacson or Ron Chernow. Some dad books are first rate. More often their authors remind you of linebackers who throw themselves on a pile of bodies long after the play has been whistled dead. The previous paragraph surely annoyed some readers. I know this because I can recall being annoyed a decade or more ago when callow youths began referring to some of the music I liked, Wilco, etc., as dad rock. This fight is unwinnable. All you can do is hope to be around to watch your children suffer when Charlie XCX is filed under M for mom rock. In other words, I felt vaguely uncool, as if I were an aviator glasses-wearing Tom Clancy clone, when I carried Jacobson's new book, Biological War, a Scenario, around with me through New York City's more literate zip codes. I quickly stopped caring. This book moves like a meteor. On the subway, while consuming it, I blew past my stop and then blew past a few more. I paused in my reading, only to borrow a line from the dad humorist Roy Blunt Jr. to wipe off the sweat. Biological War is a heavily researched book about contagious and potentially civilization-ending pathogens. Though banned by international treaty, these germs have been weaponized and hoarded by countries that include Russia, North Korea, and Syria. By weaponized, I don't mean merely that they've been placed at the business end of ballistic missiles. I mean that these pathogens have been genetically engineered in diabolical ways to trick first responders and be all but untreatable. Even a small accidental spill, like wine sloshing out of a glass, like COVID slipping out of a lab, could be the last mistake our species makes. Jacobson has interviewed everyone, from former high-ranking members of the military, the CIA, FEMA, and NATO, to former secretaries of defense, counterterrorism experts, epidemiologists, and Sam Altman. That so many were willing to talk to her and have their names affixed to this book indicates the esteem in which she is held, especially after the publication of Nuclear War, a Scenario in 2024, a bestseller that stirred new interest in nuclear policy, technology, and risks worldwide. The reason Biological War, like Jacobson's previous book, is so consuming is that she packs a lot of dense and particulate information into a ticking clock scenario, into a story. It's more pulverizing than a Catherine Bigelow movie. Some of the chapter headings are phrases like day two or day three. Not to ruin your mood, but day six is about as far as civilization gets. A later chapter is titled The Last Day of American Democracy. Here is the scenario in Biological War. There is an accidental explosion in a research lab in Siberia where nightmare germs are not so secretly stored. The explosion is caught by United States satellites and other intelligence sources, and early word begins to ping around governmental agencies. Did a pathogen escape? We begin to restlessly move between the White House Situation Room, the CIA headquarters in Langley, Virginia, the Centers for Disease Control and Prevention in Atlanta, Fort Meade, the World Health Organization headquarters in Geneva, a Navy destroyer, bunkers beneath the Pentagon, and elsewhere. Much of what is gripping are the exacting details of strategic and moral decisions that must be quickly made. There are playbooks for these sorts of things, and Jacobson discloses their contents. Biological War is fact-based, except for Jacobson's assumption that our leaders have experience, knowledge, integrity, and empathy. If we must all perish, this version of events is better than one in which, as it isn't terribly hard to imagine, the president volunteers to ride a nuke down to Earth as if it were a bucking bronco, as Slim Pickens' character does in Dr. Strangelove, whooping and live-streaming the whole way. Back in Siberia, the scientist who caused the explosion knows he's about to gruesomely die and goes to confession, infecting several people, and then into the woods to commit suicide. He collapses before he can do so. A group of wealthy hunters stumbles upon him, and one fruitlessly gives him mouth-to-mouth resuscitation before later boarding an international flight. We are off and running. The only way to fight plague, Albert Camus told us, is with decency. The decent people in Biological War are among the first to perish. One young man, infected on a flight, does pro bono work on Los Angeles's teeming Skid Row. The resulting mass infection is initially blamed on bad drugs. Zombie movie riots ensue. These riots are only one sign that the world is coming unstitched. Another is the masses of small northbound boats fleeing Haiti and South America. What are the ethics of stopping them mid-ocean? Because Russia, in this account, is secretive to the point of being actively evil, and because no one is sure anything escaped from the lab in Siberia, it takes time for authorities to put the pieces of this unfurling nightmare together. The infectious killer this book describes, I'm sorry to say, exists. It's what's referred to as a chimera pathogen, alive and airborne, a booby-trapped hybrid of two or more viruses. In this case, the infected person first experiences a long wave of euphoria of the sort that makes one want to rush out and dance with somebody. Later, the suffering begins. Bubbly pink sputum, hacked up bits of lung, bestial noises, stenches on airplanes mistaken for dirty diapers. This pathogen is engineered to destroy trust in medicine. If a person is given antibiotics, these would barely help anyway, the disease mutates into a form of deadly encephalitis. There's no beating this devil. As Jacobson moves forward, she includes small deft histories of things like the plague, the creation at Stanford in 1971 of recombinant DNA, Ebola outbreaks, the importance of knowledgeable Soviet defectors, and a war game known as Dark Winter. She retells the story of Afia Siddiqui, the convicted Al-Qaeda terrorist who trained as a biologist at MIT, worked for Khalid Sheikh Mohammed, the mastermind of 9/11, and planned mass casualty bio-attacks in the United States. Biological war is ultimately about the thin line that separates order and anarchy. It's about the things people will do when their families' lives are at stake. The author surfaces many agencies and protocols you may have never heard of. That this story is almost entirely related in direct factual prose, as if the paragraphs were lit by fluorescent government lighting, adds to its chilling effect. Russell Baker, the longtime New York Times opinion columnist, once wrote that the apocalypse might be bearable so long as Walter Cronkite was broadcasting it. At least that's how his mother felt. She always flipped to CBS in a crisis. Does Russian state television still play Swan Lake on a continuous loop during turmoil? This important book suggests the last voice we'll hear will probably belong to a podcasting influencer, maybe on a moped zigzagging through the chaos, broadcasting on what's left of the internet, his eager beaver face at the corner of the smudged screen. Now a much lighter book. The review is titled Under African Skies, Revisiting the Trials and Triumphs of Paul Simon's Masterpiece 40 Years Later, a review by Mark Broad of a book titled Days of Miracle and Wonder, Paul Simon and the Trials and Triumphs of Graceland, written by Ashley Kahn. Loving eyes can never see, says Percy Sledge. For me, it's Graceland. No other cultural object have I loved so long, so deeply, so blindly. Why do these few dozen minutes of dancing brass and gliding bass and snaky poetry hit me so much harder than almost anything else I've ever heard? True romance always takes place somewhere beyond the realm of the rational. I've been happy to leave the mystery of Graceland unexplained. What a welcome surprise, then, to read the music historian Ashley Kahn's careful look at Paul Simon's 1986 masterpiece, and find that by bringing both its beauty and its uglier aspects into the light, Kahn, far from ruining its strange magic, has only made me appreciate the album's intricacies and paradoxes all the more. Like Graceland itself, Days of Miracle and Wonder starts with a bootlegged cassette. Summer 1984, a friend passes Simon Gumboots, an album of Makanga music, Township Jive, the driving beat of Soweto, which reminds him of early rock and roll, very up, very happy music, familiar and foreign sounding at the same time, as Simon put it. Gumboots, for the rubber boots worn by labourers working the gold mines around Johannesburg, to whom the album was originally marketed. Something about listening to Gumboots on long drives between New York and Montauk galvanized Simon, guiding him through a dark period marked by the impending dissolution of his marriage to Carrie Fisher and dissatisfaction with his recent work. What does it mean for a white man with a beach house and a movie star wife to find inspiration in black working people's music from an ocean away, produced under a hateful regime? Khan, who was a member of the Graceland Tour production team, tackles the question throughout. He presents Simon's argument that music is by nature a fluid, unsteady thing, to be shared and misheard and re-evaluated by anyone and everyone, thriving through cross-pollination. Khan quotes the South African trumpeter Hugh Masekela, who said about America, quote, "I heard Louis Armstrong, I heard Charlie Parker, and I said I got to go there so I can identify with Paul Simon going to South Africa, the music pulling him," unquote. Khan also outlines the opposing view that Graceland constitutes an act of violation. He quotes the producer Mark C. Batson, then a freshman at Harvard, who, during a hot campus talk by Simon, asked, "How can you justify taking over this music? For too long, artists have stolen African music. It happened with jazz. You're telling me the Gershwin story of Africa." Unquote. Khan lets his historical actors speak for themselves as often as possible, collecting a remarkably wide array of voices for so short a book. So while this is the story of Paul Simon and his genius, Simon rarely appears alone on a page. He's always bouncing off some other talent. This album has altered many lives. Especially fascinating are the respective creative journeys of the bassist Bakiti Kumalo, the guitarist Ray Fiery, and Ladysmith Black Mambazo and its brilliant leader Joseph Shabalala. Cameos come from Harry Belafonte, David Byrne, Miriam Makeba, and Yusu Ndour, amongst others. While tracing the evolution of Graceland, Khan considers broader political conflicts at play. The vexed debates about Simon's breaking with the boycott of apartheid South Africa are as old as the album, and Khan illuminates those debates by paying attention to the particular, considering individual intentions, seeking nuance, and avoiding sanctimony. His sympathies ultimately lie with Simon, shown as someone working in good faith, however naively, who certainly could have done better, but who acted openly and honestly throughout, listening more than he spoke. Still, there's ample evidence here to satisfy anyone looking to see Simon as a villain, a musical thief, foolish from the start. There's plenty of myopia and ill will in the tale of Graceland's creation, but Khan's book, echoing the album, is concerned above all with the beauty of human connection forged through music across space and 40 years later, over time. Having reached the age Simon was when he and his collaborators told these stories, I wonder at their wisdom and their prescience. It's all come true, the breakdowns and heartbreaks, the shortening attention spans and softening middles, also the unquenchable desire to carry on through all of it, forever on the lookout for moments of grace. What I'm saying is the book made me nostalgic, meaning that this ends with me watching old music videos on YouTube, and far more gripping than the clips themselves were the comments below, testimonies from all over the world of people finding communion through these songs. I read of Graceland played as the background to a memorable one-night stand, to soothe unsleeping babies, to communicate with a partner with dementia, to elicit a final smile from a dying man, to remember lost parents, and to all that I say amen and alleluia. You're listening to the New York Times Sunday Book Review, produced by Gatewave in New York City. Next, Controlling the Narrative, An author explores, without castigating, the wish to present a curated version of experience via social media. A review by Alexandra Jacobs of a book titled The Story of Your Life, How Social Media Shapes the Way We Experience Everything, written by Catherine Jaser Morton. The email arrived after midnight from an older friend whose intellectual and literary taste I respect deeply. Why didn't you like my post of names of his children and pets? He wrote in apparent sincerity, I know you're sort of opposed to people putting kids on there, but I also know you've posted photos of names of her children and pets, and I like them. Abashed, for him, for myself, for our children and pets, for society at large, I opened Instagram and delivered the digital Valentine. Then I opened The Story of Your Life by Catherine Jaser Morton, which helps explain how two pals could end up in this terrible, time-wasting, thumb-numbing place. Jaser Morton writes Brooding, a thoughtful newsletter in The Cut, about family and its digital discontents. She has a doctorate in sociology, for which she researched mumfluencers, the 21st century's retort to Tupperware party hostesses. The Story of Your Life, her first book, has kind of a Tupperware aspect itself, sorting the dank stew of social media behaviour into separate container chapters with titles like Vacations and Politics. It's sealed with a kiss of memoir, The Story of Her Life. Jaser Morton was raised on a commune in southern Vermont, once called Total Loss Farm. Failed ventures there included a grain collective, the state's soil is generally too rocky for wheat, and commercial maple sugaring. Her first encounter with social media was a group journal written in a spiral notebook. Quote, in a lot of ways, it was an analogue's Facebook, she writes. Friendster, MySpace, and real Facebook followed. All was sweet, innocent fun for a while. Then the algorithm came along and ruined everything, like a drifter in a Cormac McCarthy novel. Actually, the trouble had started sooner, in the late 1990s, when the term personal branding ballooned in public discourse, as balloons, being Instagrammable, have since ballooned at parties, after a cover story in Fast Company magazine. Jaser Morton writes that the college students she teaches, digital natives who grew up with smartphones and avatars, have trouble even understanding personal branding as an isolated concept. Quote, it's like asking them to describe the particular characteristics of the air they've been breathing their whole lives, she writes. Older academics like Jonathan Haidt and Sherry Turkle have published thundering bestsellers about the deleterious effects of screens, leading to changes in policy and behaviour. Many children are now forced to surrender smartphones at the door, and adults have developed elaborate etiquette rituals restricting their use. To Jaser Morton, that horse has left the barn, galloping away with not only our attention spans, but our sense of identity, both individual and collective. Her tone is less prescriptive than breezily inquisitive. Quote, what if social media narratives enclose us in versions of life that can feel claustrophobic and unsatisfying, she wonders. What if these narratives have undermined our sense of ease and belonging? What if these narratives, many of which appear perfectly harmless, are linked to some of the biggest challenges we face around social justice and equity, our ability to affirm our kids' identities, and the mental health of adults and children alike? Unquote. If I may quote Charlie Brown and his cohort, ah! Jaser Morton tiptoes, by my lights, a little tentatively into the field, interviewing a fashion influencer in Scottsdale, Arizona, who colour coordinates her family beach trips shot by professional photographers. she drops into a sugar factory restaurant where the service is choreographed and food prepared, including a hamburger coated in gold leaf to maximize digital engagement. She investigates, by phone, increasingly over-the-top Nigerian wedding culture and talks to a practitioner of non-toxic living with 200,000 followers. I'll call her Carolyn, in Texas. Head-scratchingly, she gives the majority of her subjects pseudonyms for privacy reasons. How is it that people so out there are spooked by the old-fashioned technology of appearing between covers? But what the story of your life lacks in repertorial ferocity, it makes up in intellectual generosity. Jason Morton regards online habits as part of a humanistic continuum that includes picture postcards, scrapbooking, and epic poetry. If a 3-hour movie of the Odyssey seems like too much, what about memorizing and reciting the entire shebang? She gracefully invokes Ursula Le Guin's carrier bag theory of fiction and Nathaniel Hawthorne's ennui at Niagara Falls. Her book contextualizes our new memes and online community enactments alongside old rituals like the shivaree, when newlyweds were dragged from their beds by neighbors, and the wassail, also known as singing to trees in the winter, which Jason Morton enacts with her own family every year. Most notably, Jason Morton offers long, beautiful passages on ambivalence, one of the shady human emotions that social media, with its bright performative hits, its journeys, and its insistence on redemption, fails to capture. Her book is hopeful and unscolding. It will make you think twice about putting in the extra work on vacation to show your close friends just how happy and relaxed you are. Next, shipwrecks and shenanigans. In this novel by Claire Caruso, a woman named Claire Caruso vapes her way through her wild family history. A review by Elizabeth McKenzie of a book titled The Responsible Party by Claire Caruso. While some of us stand to inherit a little cash or an old car, others may be left with a legacy of shipwreck survivors, shameless shenanigans, even murder. Quote, "I've been thinking about how the whole project of human existence is set to reverse the follies of the generation before," says 31-year-old Claire Caruso, the purveyor of this extraordinary tale, who happens to share a name with her author. "Instead, we replicate identical outcomes over and over and over and over again," unquote. Caruso's terrifically comic debut novel, The Responsible Party, succeeds by way of its outlandish storyline as much as by its singular voice. We begin with some autofictional, seriously, look it up, Caruso family history, Claire's great-great-grandmother Fanny Mouncey and great-great-aunt Sarah survived two different shipwrecks, 1 year apart. Fanny, the sinking of the RMS Empress of Ireland in the St. Lawrence Seaway in 1914, and Sarah, the torpedoing of the Lusitania by a German U-boat in 1915. Upon returning to their Chicagoland suburb, the mother and daughter, now known as the Unsinkable Mounties, became celebrities on the hyper-regional vaudeville circuit, embellishing their legends and, quote, consorting with carnies and flimflammers, unquote. From there, Claire brings us to the present day, when a detective and a genealogist show up at her door demanding a cheek swab. They're investigating an unsolved murder case from the 1970s that may involve the Mounties as well as Claire's mother, Kath. Our chronicler has hitherto been leading a subdued life with Kath and her unnamed father, quote, "a private guy with a name like David or Craig," unquote, after imparting skincare advice online that one follower says nearly killed her. Now Claire presses her cagey mother to come clean, quote, "Kath is about to hand off a secret that's grown too slimy for her to hold alone," unquote. Apparently, surviving a shipwreck takes luck and grit and a bit of a killer instinct. This is ours to ponder as Claire vapes her way through her mother's confession, distilling it to its most entertaining essence. Raised by the shipwreck survivors rather than her own parents, 17-year-old Kath had a chance encounter while working at McDonald's in 1971 that led her into the debauched world of Irving Oberbuck, a middle-aged scion of the industrialist Oberbuck family. In the condemned lighthouse he was renting for a buck a month on the shores of Lake Michigan, priapic adventures awaited. How this connects to the investigation remains to be seen. Curacao is a master of the vigorous and inclusive aside, employing a crackling blend of high and low diction. I am wrapped in my mother's story, lost in young Kathy's giddy muddle of jejune fixation, Claire narrates. Then I am reminded that my mother is telling me a story about a dead body, not one about a high schooler who has a rocking-ass time at a boy-girl party. Gallows humor abounds. Claire keeps herself afloat by granting meaning to everything within her powers to observe, and the whole glows. One could almost say there are no inanimate objects within these pages. This gateway broadcast of the New York Times Sunday Book Review will return with an extended review of a book titled A Table for Fortune, written by William T. Vollmer. We will return after this short break.

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Here's more of Gateway's broadcast of the New York Times Sunday Book Review. I'm David Howard. We're going to start with a look at the combined print and e-book bestsellers of the week. First, the fiction list. Number 10, A Trade of Blood by Robert Jackson Bennett. The third book in the Shadow of the Leviathan series, Detective Anna Dolabra must prove the innocence of a powerful

caller Carl by Matt Dinneman, a Coast Guard vet named Carl and his ex-girlfriend's cat Princess Donut are trapped in a fantasy dungeon. Number 6, Whistler by Anne Patchett. Decades after their time together, a woman reconnects with her stepfather and they look back at the directions their lives have taken. Number 5, The Unknown by Riley Sager. A century after some spiritual mediums disappeared from a remote Vermont island, a research trip for a film starts old troubles anew. Number 4, Yesteryear by Cairo Claire Burke. Natalie Heller Mills, a privileged tradwife social media influencer, wakes up to find she is living in the comparatively difficult reality of 1855. Number 3, The Calamity Club by Catherine Stockett. As things get tougher during the Depression, several women look for ways to improve their circumstances. Number 2, Theo of Golden by Alan Levy. A man travels to a small southern town where he purchases pencil drawings of local residents and exchanges them for stories. And number 1, Adversary to the Villain by Hannah Nicole Mira, the fourth book in the Assistant and the Villain series. Evie Sage gets ensnared in evil. Now the non-fiction list. Number 10, Communion by J.D. Vance. The vice president and author of Hillbilly Elegy describes how he perceives his faith played a part in his work in public life. Number 9, All That's Unseen by Emily Hackney. Hackney recounts moving away from her Pentecostal upbringing in the Appalachian Mountains to attend Harvard. Number 8, Salt by Matt Kurlansky. The author of The Food of a Younger Land describes several ways in which a valuable substance has impacted civilization. Number 7, The Body Keeps the Score by Bessel van der Kolk, how trauma affects the body and mind and innovative treatments for recovery. Number 6, Welcome to Your Life by Roland Orzabal. A founding member of the English band Tears for Fears shares some of his experiences and his fascination with astrology. Number 5, London Falling by Patrick Radden Keefe. The author of Say Nothing describes the efforts by the parents of a 19-year-old Londoner to uncover the truth about his mysterious death and secret life. Number 4, Your Fellow Americans by Peter Santanello. An independent journalist and filmmaker profiles an array of Americans to demonstrate our complexities. Number 3, Biological War by Annie Jacobson. The author of Nuclear War describes potential outcomes of biological warfare, including mass death and societal breakdown. Number 2, Strangers by Belle Burden. Burden retraces her marriage of 20 years in search of clues to help shape her understanding about its demise and to find a way forward. Number 1, Regime Change by Maggie Haberman and Jonathan Swan. Two White House correspondents for the New York Times delve into the first year of President Trump's second term. Next, Pyramid Scheme, William T. Volman's fascinating, wildly ambitious text, interweaves a family saga with a history of the American war machine since Vietnam. A review by Tom LeClaire of A Table for Fortune by William T. Volman. This notes that it has 3,025 pages. To read the whole life and career of the fictional CIA analyst Elliot Stevens, codenamed Dave, together with the cavalcade of intelligence failures that led to and followed the worst terrorist attack in American history, you can buy the entirety of William T. Volman's new 3,000-page

novel A Table for Fortune as a four-volume box set, or, if you're not a Vulmaniac, a passionate fan of his often extra-large books, you may want to try one volume at a time. At a page a minute, reading this heroic, fascinating, and important work in full would take you about 50 hours without breaks. Perhaps you need more actionable intelligence, as Dave says, to persuade you. Some proof of intention from the author. Discussing an author's intention used to be a fallacy. Good art, we've been told, stands for itself, but when describing and judging a work as purposeful, huge, and challenging as A Table for Fortune, it may be necessary to bend a rule or two. Luckily, in a surprisingly revealing but oddly self-deprecating 8-page preface, Vollmann states his intention in his first sentence, quote, "A Table for Fortune is about September 11th," unquote. He goes on to report his problems bringing this intention to publication, paper costs be damned, staring down a ballooning manuscript. His longtime editor at Viking asked him to make some cuts. Vollmann swears that he hacked and amputated and abbreviated, yet somehow the book ended up hundreds of pages longer. "So I was justly fired," Vollmann writes. Arcade Publishing eventually picked up the project. He needed those pages because A Table for Fortune proceeds year to year, fear to fear, sometimes week to week, from 1968 and the Viet Cong to 2020 and ISIS. Every day and some late nights bring Dave a tsunami of data, human intelligence, eavesdropping, satellite imaging, purloined documents, changing political demands to verify, evaluate, and report to superiors. For Dave, the CIA, and Vollmann himself, Synodoc was not an acceptable method for reporting. Representation had to magnify particles and ramify parts to communicate the agency's decades of difficulties in processing its data atoms. Vollmann took on a high-risk in imitative form, a sprawling data sense novel reflecting a sprawling data collection agency. His decision about form and scale is the fundamental ambition, heroism in current publishing, if the tragic kind, from which other challenges in A Table for Fortune flow. Although Dave spends his early career on the somewhat peripheral East Germany desk, Vollmann has him obsessed with the big picture of Cold War threats, asymmetrical conflicts and terrorist attacks, a perspective regularly blurred by incomparable facts and priorities. The big picture of A Table for Fortune thus has a perfect frame, shifting and shifty narration. At times, the narrator seems to be a collective and cynical we that stands in for the CIA, as well as, perhaps, the polity and citizenry that enable it. Vollmann also uses a spooky, limited omniscience for characters' interior lives, simulates surveillance tapes of private conversations, includes photographs without captions or provenance, and makes first-person appearances to comment on his own novel. Because of the photographs, facsimiles of German texts, newspaper headlines, seals, and other archival material in A Table for Fortune, it may initially seem to be an earnest docu-novel, both assembled from and corroborated by forensic records. It is, in fact, a mammoth, unreliable narrative, complementing an unreliable organization that forges documents, manipulates images, lies or panders to politicians, and protects its illusionists. Vollmann splices into his CIA history the tale of three generations of an all-American family. Dave's father, a staunch anti-communist, Dave's wife Sally, their runaway son Matthew, Dave's lefty sister, and his wife's conservative Republican relatives. But since the political is constantly disrupting the personal in Dave's world, the family strand is as piecemeal and unpredictable as the agency strand. Readers must recognize the aggressions and evasions that knot the two.
For Cold War strategy, Vollmann uses the metaphor of a chessboard. His provocative move is presenting much of the agency and family data in long, night-hopping, run-on, oft-interrupted, irony-soaked pell-mell sentences. While this style is consistent with the novel's other risks, its imitative form and unreliable narrators, as well as its noisy realism, foreign languages, redactions, acronyms, jargon, repetitions, parentheticals, font shifts, and possible irrelevancies, it also turns the reader into a Dave, a beleaguered analyst. Still, I loved Vollmann's combination of writerly challenges. I've never used the word propulsive in a review, but the novel's methods, what Brecht called alienation effects, urged me on, despite my having to read the entire book via PDFs on my laptop. Or maybe I was propelled partly because I was reading text that, like Dave's incoming documents, didn't have the authority and finality of bound pages. A Table for Fortune is long, but its depiction of life inside the CIA is never slow. Some of the other book's features resemble those of other hefty and heroically chancy American novels. The documentary experiments of John Dos Passos's USA trilogy, the fragmentary logorrhea of William Gaddis's J.R., the paranoia in Thomas Pynchon's Gravity's Rainbow, the hyper-patriotic voice of Uncle Sam in Robert Coover's The Public Burning, the descriptions of tedious government bureaucracy in David Foster Wallace's The Pale King. If you've been defeated by one or more of these books, be not afeard, as Caliban says. A Table for Fortune continually pulls you back in with the gravity and magnetism of September 11. From his early pages detailing the chaos of 2001, Vollmann keeps the attacks in our sights throughout, even as he works back to Vietnam and then through the decades of faulty intelligence and executive malfeasance that caused the catastrophe and many others afterward. At the end of Gravity's Rainbow, an imagined rocket is descending on America. A Table for Fortune anatomizes and dramatizes the origins and aftermath of four real planes. Before Vollmann, other American novelists also went long to grapple with the Protean CIA. Don DeLillo in Libra, Norman Mailer in Harlot's Ghost, Dennis Johnson in Tree of Smoke. DeLillo's protagonist, swamped by his sources while writing an account of the Kennedy assassination, reminds himself that it's essential to master the data. Given the density, extent, and frequent obscurity of Vollmann's data in A Table for Fortune, a deadline reviewer who wants to eat and sleep cannot fact-check the author's material and his 150 pages of sources, but I can say that the narrative, though fragmented, is congruent with Tim Weiner's two histories of the CIA, Legacy of Ashes and more recently The Mission. It also contains granular facts as well as affecting scenes that Weiner doesn't have in his mere 1,200 pages. In his preface, Vollmann says he's not so much against the CIA as he is the overreaching presidents who politicized it. Still, he has Dave and another analyst admit a, quote, string of failures and unforeseen errors, unquote, the fall of Saigon, the Shah's exit, the Soviet invasion of Afghanistan, Iran-Contra, Gulf War I, September 11th, our invasion of Afghanistan, Gulf War II, Abu Ghraib. Dave is addicted to the Kurds, so Vollmann is particularly well informed on this stateless people whom the CIA has used and betrayed several times. Most recently, says Dave, by President Trump, codename Mogul. Vollmann knows about Saddam Hussein's use of poison gas on his own Kurdish citizens at Halabja, the differences between the Kurdish political factions PUK and PDK, the role of the Turkey-based terrorist group PKK, the complicated politics of the no-fly zone in northern Iraq,
The author, codenamed Bookbinder, also describes his visit to Kurdistan and includes photographs he took there. You're listening to the New York Times Sunday Book Review on Gatewave, audio for independent living. I'm vouching for the history in A Table for Fortune because I fear that readers who have not lived through the years Volman surveys may not register this novel's importance, its commitment to rooting out marginal or inconvenient truths. That would be unfortunate, because the shameful tactic of politicizing the CIA, often through obfuscation and misdirection, is happening again, Dave says, with Mogul, quote, vandalizing the intelligence community, unquote. A Table for Fortune exemplifies a genre of books I called monster pieces, culture-mastering excessive novels that deform conventional narrative into ingenious and instructive monstrosities. Volman's Europe Central, which won the 2005 National Book Award, is such a novel. In A Table for Fortune, Europe Central times four, Dave repeatedly imagines foreign, quote, monsters ringed around, unquote, America, preparing to devour it. A reader may be tempted to argue that the real aggressor here is America, a Dr. Frankenstein served and haunted by an agency that kills like Mary Shelley's monster across the planet. Sewn together from thousands of parts, the monster, the agency, or the novel, take your pick, devours those who lack the persistence of Citizen Dave, a David inside the Goliath, an Ishmael inside the whale. Dave seems to have been partly based on a real-life CIA analyst, identified by the same pseudonym in the 9/11 Commission report, who was thwarted from sharing critical information by the pre-9/11 intelligence wall between the CIA and FBI. This Dave gets only a few, though fascinating, mentions in the Commission report, but the life of Volman's Dave, who is similarly stymied by the wall, is central in most of the novel. In 1968, a 20-year-old Dave drops out of college to impress his veteran father, fly helicopters in Vietnam, kill Reds, and have sex with bar girls. Skilled with languages, Dave is recruited by the CIA and soon after marries his pre-NAM sweetheart. After more than a decade of strenuous trying, they have a son, Matthew. Dave is equally industrious at the office, but despite his photographic memory and rigor, after moving from his East Germany desk to the Iraq group, he rarely manages to break through Langley's seven floors of bureaucracy with his history-conscious minority opinion analyses. He worries about arming the Mujahideen in Afghanistan, warns against toppling Hussein, finds no evidence of weapons of mass destruction, keeps an early eye on Osama bin Laden, and is disgusted with CIA-sponsored torture. Dave respects Henry Kissinger and complains about liberals, especially those in Congress who try to control the agency, but he comes to despise goofball Bush and Machiavellian Cheney. Volman wisely avoids presenting Dave as a leftist mole or heroic whistleblower. He's a pragmatic patriot who, he says, holds his nose and votes for Trump in 2016. Volman's international data gives A Table for Fortune what Dave would have called high intelligence value, its expert interventions in fraught history with its dozens of actual plots and real people. The novel's domestic data provides something like a unitary linear plot, as Dave ages, becomes increasingly detached from his TV-informed wife, and finds himself secretly at odds with just about everyone except a female military analyst codenamed Cindy. Unfortunately, Volman's description of Dave's wholesome and then burdensome suburban life in McLean, Virginia, is full of post-war stereotypes and clichés, like much of the popular culture, movies, TV, music on Dave's car radio that Volman pipes in. He's never been great on normal characters, and of the major characters, only the neurodivergent and rebellious Matthew consistently strays out of normal range.
on page 260, we come across a strange aside. Dave and his wife Sally think, quote, that this story is about them, Volman writes. In fact, they were never any more than automatons whose mechanical projections helped simplify to a level appropriate to the stupidity of the majority out there, who lack even a classified clearance. Unquote. This may be the CIA we being unreliable again, but the comment can feel true of many characters, particularly early in the novel. As it inches along and includes more information about Dave's circle, the one outside the magic circle of the agency, automaton figures gain human status, though their responses to political and familial conflicts may be predictable to Dave and the reader. Unlikely as it may seem, large parts of Volman's four volumes resemble the realism of John Updike's four rabbit novels and Richard Ford's five books about Frank Boscombe. In his 60s and even into his 70s, Dave continues analysing the aftermath of 9/11. He criticises Obama's drone warfare, foresees the rise of ISIS, pities Syrian refugees. But depressed at home and then terminally ill, he can't summon his earlier passion. As his energy dissipates in the novel's fourth volume, Volman switches his focus to the hyperactive Matthew, part of a generation that comes of age in the shadow of 9/11. Cognitively limited and emotionally labile, Matthew erroneously believes his father supported CIA torture, so after high school, he decides he hates Dave and impulsively cuts himself off from his family. From 2004 to 2020, Matthew is on the road, randomly searching for an America he can love, an old-timey country. Matthew thinks of this as going straight. His methods are using meth or marijuana wherever possible, hitchhiking or riding the rails, and questioning a range of people about their notions of America. Other addicts, obviously insane people, a judge, Mormons, small businessmen, young and older women he immediately falls in love with, and many, many others. Some of Matthew's and Volman's best moments are not those adult conversations, but vivid appreciations of American nature, where the homeless Matthew sometimes camps. He spends months in the Sacramento-San Joaquin Delta, which Volman, an area resident, knowledgeably and affectionately describes. The CIA does dirty tricks. Matthew specializes in temporary dirty tricks. Volman employs Matthew as a means to highlight the impoverished, addicted, mental ill and homeless, some of them war veterans. But Volman's unholy fool can be as unreliable as the agency, his perceptions, conclusions and memories often befogged by his drug use. Although several people Matthew meets call him simple, Volman states in the preface, more intention, that he is the real hero of A Table for Fortune. Maybe he is a hero because Matthew refuses, like Volman, to own a cell phone, and he escapes government surveillance, the many-armed apparatus that for a time targeted Volman as a Unabomber suspect. Or perhaps Matthew's a hero because he does what Volman did and described in his hobo menu, riding toward everywhere. Like his father, Matthew fears nightland monsters and, like his creator, collects unusual quotations. After the complexities and high stakes of the CIA sections, Matthew's generosity and wandering anecdotes can be a relief. But even I, maven of monstrosity, think his deeper stories go on far too long, with too much repetition and too little actionable intelligence. You could swoop in and out of the Matthew sections of Volume 4 and reduce your temporal investment. Like Dave surveilling the world, I hoped to identify the big picture, not of historical events or even of the CIA, but of A Table for Fortune itself. In his preface, the author mourns the death of his beloved only child Lisa, who was 23, and notes that she and Matthew shared some self-destructive experiences. Volman also reveals that he, like Dave, has an incurable form of colon cancer. Given this family data,
What might have been Vollmann's personal intention, his big picture? For me, the big picture of this monsterpiece is a deconstruction of the pyramid scheme of American politics. Successive governments accrued profits and power by using the myth of an omniscient security apparatus to promote American exceptionalism, mislead taxpayers, and promise them a prosperous and safe future. That is, until our twin pyramids came down. Thanks for listening to this gateway broadcast of the New York Times Sunday Book Review. I'm volunteer reader David Howard. Please join me again next time. For most of you, Christian Science Monitor is coming up next, here on Gateway.

0: 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If you can make a contribution at any level, call for more information at 646-202-1049.
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3: An anthology of blind poets, possibly the first in the world, was released in January 2020 at Jadavpur University in India, opening up the world of the blind to the sighted. The book contains works of 155 visually impaired poets, including Homer and John Milton, who were completely blind. The anthology is a culmination of initiative that began nearly three decades ago in 1992, when the first Braille magazine containing poems written by blind poets was launched in India. Several poets whose poems featured in the anthology said it was the Braille magazine that encouraged them to write. Till then, only the sighted had the opportunity to read their poems in public and share their thoughts and emotions. The magazine created a platform for the blind not only to share poems with others, but also led to a community of blind poets who gained confidence to read their works in public. Manoj Kumar Sarkar, an Indian writer, said, "We're a bit different from others, and hence don't get easily accepted in the mainstream. The magazine helped boost our confidence. The anthology, I hope, will break more barriers and change the perception about the blind."
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8: Hello, I'm Fan. 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During this hour, I'll be reading news and commentaries from the New York Times. We begin with our first article.
9: Musical manuscripts are intimate and transporting. See why. This article is by Joshua Barone. Franz Welser Most was having coffee at Café Imperial in Vienna when he was given a musical score under the table. He was with the media mogul Herbert G. Kloiber, who nudged a black briefcase toward him with his foot. Kloiber didn't say what was inside. He just told Welser Most, the music director of the Cleveland Orchestra and a conducting eminence in Austria, to hold on to it for a few days. The conductor had an idea what was inside the briefcase, but he waited until he got back to his apartment to open it up. He unlatched the lid and saw the autograph manuscript of Mahler's Resurrection Symphony, a cornerstone of the orchestral repertoire. It was, he said in the recent interview, a really sacred moment. Why? Scores are more available than ever. In multiple published editions, online in public domain collections, in libraries and elsewhere. But a manuscript, music written in a composer's hand, has the almost magical power to make even the most distant giants feel near and alive. You can learn about the personalities of, say, Beethoven or Brahms through their penmanship. You can track their doubts and changes of heart. You can argue with yourself and others about what was meant by something as small as a dot. When Wilson Morse read the manuscript, he was struck by the handwriting. And there's a lot of it. Mahler's score directions are famously verbose. Most of the resurrection was composed at Mahler's lakeside retreat in Upper Austria between his seasons of conducting at what is now the Vienna State Opera. And Wilson Morse believes that backdrop shows in the manuscript. We know how neurotic Mahler was, and contemporaries described him as this nervous little man, Wilson Morse said. But maybe because he did this on vacation, basically he was more relaxed. So his handwriting is actually very calm and clear. The manuscript was long held at a museum in the Netherlands. Alma Mahler, the composer's widow, had given the score to the Dutch conductor Willem Mengelberg. Later, it was purchased by Gilbert Kaplan, a businessman and Mahler fanatic. And when he died, Sotheby's sold it in 2016 for a record-breaking $5.6 million. The buyer was Kloiber, who maintained public anonymity while privately telling Wilson Morse about his precious purchase. As a treat, he lent his friend the score at Café Imperial. Later, in 2019, Kloiber attended a dinner to celebrate the Cleveland Orchestra Youth Orchestra's performance in Austria and made a surprise announcement. He wanted to donate it to the Cleveland Orchestra. Wilson Morse was in tears when he heard the news that night. Kloiber gave him the score in a plastic bag, which Wilson Morse brought back to the United States in a backpack. He had a plan for security, to say it was an old book, nothing interesting. To protect the manuscript as much as possible, the orchestra arranged to have it kept at the Cleveland Museum of Art. Recently, it was brought across the street to Severance Music Center, the ensemble's home, where Wilson Morse laid it out on a large table and flipped through its pages during an interview. It makes you feel so much closer to the composer when you actually see. That's a piece of paper he wrote something on and with his handwriting, Wilson Morse said. That is a really special feeling. The manuscript with detailed scoring and occasional corrections in blue may inspire new angles of interpretation or help musicians better understand Mahler's intentions in specific moments. Wilson Morse shared three pages that he found particularly fascinating. Here they are. An uncomfortable bowing. The second movement of the Resurrection opens with the strings playing a landler, a kind of rustic dance. It sways slightly because entire measures are slurred, with the notes connected by a single bow stroke. Wilson Morse, who grew up studying violin, remembered that when he performed this movement, a concertmaster told him the opening phrase would be much more comfortable with two notes slurred in one bow stroke, followed by another bow stroke with three pitato notes, slurred but gently separated. In the score, though, Mahler puts the slur of the first two notes inside a broader slur of all five notes. That doesn't feel natural for string players, but you have to imagine, Wilson Morse said, that as a composer whose idea of instruments was formed by being one of the greatest conductors of his day, Mahler knew exactly what he was doing. It's a little uncomfortable, but at the same time, it gives you a different swing if you do it all in one bow, Wilson Morse said. The Lettner melody, he added, becomes less earthbound and more floating, sort of airy. On this page of the score, Mahler corrects himself in a couple of spots, lowering an E-flat by an octave in the cellos and changing a dynamic to make it quieter. Because of this, Wilson Morse said, you can feel even more confident in the violin bowings. The handwriting tells me he had a very clear plan. A mysterious blue line. Mahler is less clear in the third movement. On its last page, before the last measure, he draws a blue line down all the orchestra parts and writes the word coda at the top, underlined twice. Was there supposed to be more music before the ending? Wells almost has no idea. That's an enigma for me, he said. The movement closes with a gloomy gong sound of a 10-10. That is used by a lot of composers as a symbol for death, he said. Sort of the final sound. So the way it ends, the music sort of disintegrates into nothing. But did he think he should write something else after that? It could be that Mahler considered writing a coda, but abandoned the idea and forgot to cross out the note. Maybe the coda would have been just a reprise of the ending, but he didn't add repeat signs to indicate which measures to include. Wersermost said with a shrug, "That's something we cannot ask him anymore. Certain enigmas," he added, "are meant to be enigmas." Asking the impossible, pianissimo. The fourth movement is a song, early or primeval light. An alto soloist who has been waiting on stage for the symphony's first 45 minutes enters alone with the word O. It is meant to be sung very softly. Mahler marks it as pianissimo, an impossible extreme of quiet. Was that practical? Wellsomose said. It's an idea, let's say. Universal's published edition has a vocal line marked with a more realistic piano. But Wellsomose believes this moment, which emerges from the dying resonance of the 10-10 in the third movement, was informed by Mahler's experience as director of the Vienna State Opera. In his first season, he conducted 41 different operas, he said. So, beyond his knowledge of repertoire, he actually knew what singers could do. Wellsomose pointed at the direction, choromassic or chorale-like in the score. "The way I look at it," he said, "this shouldn't just be very soft, but should actually sound like an idea, not realistic." Mahler gives enough clues, he said, for how to think about the beginning of Ehrlich in context of everything that comes before and after it. This is a composer who made practical changes to his scores, depending on the acoustics of a hall or the speed of a performance. But through it all, Wellsomose said, he was clearly a perfectionist. Our next article is, "A Mutation Give Humans the Gift of Speech. These mice have it too." This article is by Annie Roth. In the balmy cloud forests of Central America, the operatic calls of Austin's singing mouse, a small, short-tailed rodent famous for its courteous communication, can often be heard echoing through the trees. These minuscule mice, each of which weighs less than a light bulb, sing unique, chirp-filled songs to one another that can last as long as 16 seconds. Both sonic and ultrasonic sounds flow from the mouse's mouth, creating a sound reminiscent of the buzzing of a cicada. What's more, the mice never interrupt each other. They hold their tiny tongues until their conversational partner is done singing. Scientists have long wondered what enables these mice to have such uncannily complex conversations without the help of human brains. But as it turns out, our brains may not be so different. In a new study published Wednesday in the journal Nature, researchers found that a simple expansion of existing neural pathways allowed these mice to broaden their vocal repertoire, the same mutation believed to have paved the way for the development of human language. By studying the brains of Austin's singing mice and their non-singing but closely related lab mouse cousins, researchers at the Cold Spring Harbor Laboratory on Long Island were able to determine what evolutionary changes in the brain had given rise to the singing mouse's chordal and symphonic songs. Now, scientists are wondering if the same method can be used to figure out the neurological basis for other animal behaviors. This is relevant far beyond singing mice, said Mirjam Nornchild, a behavioral ecologist who studies bioacoustics at the Museum of Natural History Berlin. Dr. Nornchild, who was not involved with the study, said it could inform work on vocal turn-taking, vocal learning, and vocal flexibility in other mammals, including bats, primates, and humans. In 2019, Akra Banerjee, a biologist at Cold Spring Harbor Laboratory, and his colleagues discovered that the back-and-forth serenades of Austin singing mice sound strikingly similar to our conversations, but at the time, he couldn't make sense of it. Dr. Banerjee had examined the brains of Austin's singing mice and non-singing lab mice, and they seemed more or less identical. Scientists once believed that complex behaviors such as tool use and peer-to-peer communication required specialized neural circuitry. But when Dr. Banerjee went looking for such dedicated neural hardware in Austin's singing mice, he didn't find any. It didn't seem like things were that different, Dr. Banerjee recalls. This prompted Dr. Banerjee and colleagues to set out in search of what gave these singing mice their vocal prowess. In their effort to find out, the researchers used a technique called multiplexed analysis of projections by sequencing, or MAPSEQ. This method allows scientists to map thousands of individual neurons by infecting them with a virus that delivers unique RNA barcodes into each cell. When scientists genetically sequence tissue from across the brain, the barcodes reveal a detailed map of where each neuron connects throughout the brain. When the researchers used a MAPSEQ on the brains of dozens of mice from both species, the differences became clear. The singing mice had approximately three times the number of neurons sending signals from the motor cortex to two specific downstream regions of the brain. While that may sound like a stark difference, the scientists say it's more akin to a relatively subtle change in brain wiring, said Anthony Zadar, a neuroscientist at Cold Spring Harbor Laboratory and co-author of the study. According to Dr. Zador, the fact that such subtle neural changes can result in the development of a whole new vocal behavior raises interesting questions about how much rewiring was involved in the evolution of human language. In addition to challenging our understanding of the evolution of our most novel behavior, the findings of this study may help scientists learn more about the neurological basis for many animal behaviors. This work hits on an important unanswered question in neuroscience: what gives some animals exceptional abilities that others don't have, said David Schneider, a professor of neuroscience at New York University who was not involved with the study. Before this study, scientists had never used MAPSEQ to compare the brains of two closely related species with remarkably different behavior. Experts say their success in doing so has opened up a world of scientific possibilities. This study gives us a roadmap for how to think about and quantitatively test ideas about the evolution of brain structure, said Stephen Phelps, a professor of integrative biology at the University of Texas, Austin, who was not involved with the study. As the study came to a close, Dr. Banerjee said he couldn't get a quote from Charles Darwin's 1871 book, The Descent of Man, out of his head. The difference in mind between men and the higher animals, great as it is, certainly is one of degree and not of kind. There's increasing evidence that there may be some profound truth to this idea, Dr. Banerjee said. As his study has demonstrated, even tiny changes in the brain can have profound impacts on behavior. When you keep that in mind, he said, suddenly the development of things like language in humans doesn't seem that mysterious. Our next article is, these animals were righties long before hands even evolved. This article is by Jack Tamasia. Are you right-handed? Roughly 90% of people are. But apparently the prevalence of righties is nothing even close to new. A batch of fossils from South Australia reveals that righties have had the upper hand for more than half a billion years. A team of researchers recently analyzed the fossils of Sprigina, an organism smaller than a thumb that resembled a leech. The scientists were surprised to find that many of these fossils were bent, providing evidence that Sprigina consistently favored turning to the right as it maneuvered along the seafloor. In a paper published on Thursday in the journal Scientific Reports, the scientists propose that Sprigina presents the earliest evidence of behavioral handedness in animals despite lacking anything resembling a limb. The findings reveal that handedness is an ancient feature among complex life. As soon as you get something that has a left and a right side, like Sprigina does, you start to see evidence of it preferring one side over the other, said Scott D. Evans, a paleontologist at the American Museum of Natural History and the lead author of the paper. Handedness is practically everywhere. DNA's double helix twists to the right while the spin of particles like electrons determine whether they are right-handed or left-handed. Humans and other animals like mice and tree frogs exhibit behavioral handedness, or the preference to use one body side or appendage over the other. Many types of plants do too. Fossils provide clues that these behavioral proclivities are ancient. The earliest known evidence of handedness in the human family tree is a right-handed Homo habilis that picked at its teeth, most likely with a stone tool, around 1.8 million years ago. But behavioral handedness evolved long before even hands themselves. Scars on the right flanks of trilobite fossils reveal that these ancient arthropods usually veered to the right when trying to escape predators. Such ancient origins illustrate the clear benefits of choosing a side. According to Lorraine Babcock, a paleontologist at the Ohio State University who was not involved in the paper. If an animal is fleeing a predator, time is saved if you do not have to make a decision about which foot to place first or which way to turn, he said. Animals may have benefited from handedness since the Ediacaran, a geologic period that preceded the Cambrian explosion. Nilpena Ediacaran National Park in South Australia preserves a snapshot of this key chapter in life's history. More than 550 million years ago, this area was a seafloor caked in microbial mats that was home to an alien assortment of fleshy fronds, ruffled discs, and spongy tubes. Sprigina inhabited this embryonic ecosystem. The odd organism, which is South Australia's official fossil emblem, had an elongated body of symmetrical segments that culminated in a head-like portion resembling a medieval helmet. For decades, Sprigina was known from only a handful of fossil specimens, but paleontologists have recently excavated entire slabs from Neopena that are full of creatures that were rapidly buried during ancient storms. Dr. Evans and his colleagues examined several slabs that collectively contain more than 100 Sprigina specimens. Many of the fossils, which are preserved as impressions that mirror the final position of the living animal, were bent or curved as if the organism was slithering across the rock. To understand these movements, the researchers photographed the fossils and made 3D scans, which allowed them to measure how much the Sprigina specimens deviated from a straight line. The work revealed that Sprigina was most likely more spry than previously thought. The team thinks they wriggled their bodies like living flatworms or nudibranchs. The team also discovered that Sprigina favored its right side. Roughly twice as many fossils represented animals bending to the right than those curving to the left. Dr. Evans warns that the fossils do not provide evidence of why Sprigina preferred to turn to the right instead of the left. Because the animals inhabited the seafloor, it is possible that the position of their bodies may have been influenced by currents. Lydia Tahon, a paleontologist at Yale University who was not involved in the study, however, says this is unlikely. If currents swept over these Sprigina, she said, they would probably be curved in the same way instead of bent in various positions. While Dr. Tahon was not surprised that Sprigina could move, she said that its handedness revealed relatively advanced sensory and motor capabilities. The handedness of Sprigina also connects it to much later organisms, including humans. Specializing one side of the body is a really beneficial part of this body plan, Dr. Evans said. Sprigina has a front and a back and a left and right side, the same body plan that we all have. Our next article is The Theater of Sport, Bill Buford Revisits Among the Thugs. From the Paris Review, this article is by Leo Robertson. This month, we are rolling out a new web series, One Book, which is more or less what it sounds like, an interview with an author about the making of just one of their books, not because their book has just been published. It could be decades old, or is in the news, though we'd be thrilled if it was, but because it is very good. This is the first installment, Topley Hitt, online editor. In 1984, Bill Buford, an American literary editor in his late 20s, began devoting his spare time to following football hooligans, a distinctive tribe of fans known for committing acts of violence and vandalism on match days. English soccer in those days was associated with brutality on the terraces, the standing area at stadiums, and in the streets before and after matches. Hooliganism was a so-called British disease, a source of national shame. Buford started going around with a Manchester United firm, or gang, known as the ICJ, or the Intercity Gibbers. Later, he sought danger at a disco organized by the far-right group, the National Front, and while traveling among England's supporters at the World Cup. Buford's time in England had begun at a different social altitude. A Marshall scholarship sent him from Berkeley to undertake a second BA at King's College, Cambridge, a grand establishment associated with members of the Bloomsbury Group, such as E. M. Forster and John Maynard Keynes. Buford fell in with the Student Journalism Society and worked to turn a failing undergraduate magazine, Granta, into a leading journal of international writing. At a glance, Buford's two identities were chalk and cheese, but in his work overseeing Granta, he displayed an appetite for danger, mischief, drama, and grit. The experiences Buford wrote up in Among the Thugs coincided with issues of Granta that featured a portrait of life on the road with the Rolling Stones in the late 60s, a piece he compared to Michael Hare's writing on Vietnam, James Fenton's account of the snap revolution in the Philippines, and a new subgenre of American fiction, represented by Raymond Carver and others, which Buford saw as being defined by a curious, dirty realism about the belly side of contemporary life. Buford's own curiosity took him to Britain's belly side during some of its darkest days. They weren't to last forever, at least not in that form. In 1985, following a stadium disaster in Brussels, partly caused by Liverpool fans, English teams received an indefinite ban on playing in European competitions. The most popular British broadsheet, the Sunday Times, having recently lamented English soccer's status as a slum sport, played in slum stadiums and mostly attended by slum people, expressed the hope that in 5 years' time it could cease to be a prior and turn into a family sport. Leaving aside the questionable choice of terms, this is more or less what happened. Buford's account climaxes with a riot in Sardinia during the 1990 World Cup in Italy, an event widely viewed as a turning point in the fortunes of English soccer. Among the Thugs, published in 1991, after 6 years' labor, bore ambivalent witness to an era that was finally fading. Interviewer: the origin of Among the Thugs is recounted in the opening pages. Your first encounter with the phenomenon of soccer hooliganism came when you were waiting on a station platform in Wales and you saw a train rammed with chanting fans on their way home from a match. When did you start to think that this visceral experience had the makings of a book? Bill Buford. It evolved. When I saw that train, I realized that even though football violence had been widely reported in a sensationalistic way, I had no idea of its intensity. Soon afterward, I went to a publishing party. It's referenced in the book. I was talking to Salman Rushdie and Mario Vargas Llosa, and I described the scene. They asked if I'd been to a match. As it happened, the only match I'd been to was USA-Mexico in Mexico City, which the USA lost 8-0. So we all went to a Tottenham Hotspur game. This was at the end of the 1982 to 1983 season, and it just reinforced the delight and the power of the crowd in all its different manifestations. I came away thinking that I'd commission somebody to write it for Granta. My first idea completely belly flopped. Adam Mars Jones had written a piece called Structural Anthropology, and it was so witty, I thought, Adam can write about football hooligans. In fact, he would probably have had a hard time being accepted. His education, his delightful Englishness, his sophisticated accent, it was a rough lad's culture, and he would have stood out in a way that would have made it difficult to get access. I had no baggage. I was an American. If anything, people would ask, what's this American doing here? I was a natural observer, but that's later. I then happened to be having lunch with an editor at the Sunday Times in London, Eric Jacobs, an old school type geezer, but very supportive of literary endeavors. This was early in 1984. I think I mentioned a Celtic Rangers match coming up, and he said, you should do it. You should write this. He gave me some cash for expenses, so I went to the Rangers match, and not long after that, I got on the train for the match between Juventus

0: was good. I started going to all kinds of matches just to get to know the game, to get to know the crowds. It wasn't inconvenient. Most of my research was done on Saturdays, so I wasn't missed in the office.
1: Interviewer, how did you envisage what you were trying to achieve?
0: Buford, what I recognized on that first train on that Welsh station platform was that what was being reported in the tabloids was so at odds with what it really was. I think that's largely because nobody went in there to look at it or thought of it as a story.
1: I began to learn how widespread the crowd violence was. It was almost like it was a thing that everybody wanted to do. I came to think of it as basically a style thing or a fashion thing, in the same way that at different times, especially in Britain, there have been apexes of lad culture, like the mods and rockers riding Vespers or Lambret. Now they were wearing Lacoste shirts and beating the shit out of each other. Why? Because it was what the lads then did. It was fun. This was the time of Margaret Thatcher, and the assumption was that they were the disenfranchised looking to vent unhappiness or their disgust with the state of things and were obviously impoverished. In fact, nothing could be further from the truth. There certainly were people who were disenfranchised, and there were a few people who were not so stable in the head, no question. But the basic culture was a very confident lads culture where most of the people were making money and had money to spend. A lot of them were builders. There were some lawyers. There were painters and there were some drug dealers. There were quite a few crooks. There was my good friend Robert, who was a very accomplished pickpocket and with whom I'm in touch today. In fact, I owe him a phone call. But in 1985, there was a hay sale disaster and the Sunday Times wanted the piece. I thought, I'm not ready. I realized that I was really not an instant journalist. So I got an agent and the agent said, I'll deal with them. And then what you need to do is to make a book proposal and write 30 pages and a description of what you're going to do next. Interviewer, you had come to the United Kingdom, to Cambridge, to do some academic work. Did you have literary ambitions?
0: Buford, I got my scholarship as a Shakespearean, and I did indulge that to the extent that, in a year, I saw 100 Shakespeare productions. I saw 100 Shakespeare productions and went to 2 lectures. But what I wanted to be was a writer. I did a little bit of writing for the student magazines. A guy who became one of my best friends, Pete DiBala, was running a student magazine, Granta. At that time, it was calling itself something else. Anyway, Pete wanted to do an issue on the theory of the subject.
1: Interviewer, referring to the ideas of people like Lacan and Althusser?
0: Buford. Yeah, that was the time. But I had this other idea of these American writers who I'd never read until I got to the UK. When I was studying in the States, I'd just been locked into Shakespeare. I learned Latin and worked on an edition of the sonnets. So I was discovering American fiction in Britain. Some of my fellow Americans there were quite ambitious literary types, and they were alluding to writers that I'd never read, like William Gass, William Gaddis, and Susan Sontag.
1: Interviewer, how important in the writing of the book is the first person, and not just the first person observer, but the participant observer, the collusive observer? Part of the story is you becoming part of the world.
0: Buford, a thug. Yeah, I had no idea about how this first person would develop. I regarded my role as an observer, but my role was to get as close as I possibly could to the experience of violence, because that was what the story was. I didn't ever want to participate in the violence because, to an extent, I regarded that position as immoral. A proper journalistic position is you don't commit a crime.

0: But I did want to get close, close, close. There's a scene in the book where Sammy is doing a head count because they're about to surprise the train, and he counts me. I felt that was exactly right. I would be close enough that I'd be among the people. I do like the first person as long as my personal experience contributes to understanding the story. I did a piece about sweatshops in New York, and I used the first person because when I was in Berkeley, I worked as a cutter in a sweatshop. I was making ideologically acceptable outdoor jackets and sleeping bags. I had a long table like 180 feet or something, and I'd trace the patterns, and then I'd run back to the end and cut, cut, cut, cut. For me, it was great. I got paid by the piece and I got exercise. Interviewer: One shouldn't extrapolate too much from what was in Granta, but if I think about some of the writing that appeared there during the period, you started thinking about hooligans. There was Raymond Carver and Richard Ford in the Dirty Realism issue, and the excerpt from Martin Nemes's Money, work steeped in illuminating detail about male myopia or hot-headedness. Do you think that has been one of the central pillars of your taste and interest? Buford: If so, in an ancillary way. I think male behavior is perplexing and disruptive and often a good story. I remember the first time I read Ray stories, and I thought the poetic simplicity of the prose was completely at odds with the stuff that I'd done in the earliest issues of editing Granta, which was postmodernist or post-postmodernist. I was proud to publish William Guest in the first issue we did because there was a kind of intensity of reflection that I found very compelling. But most of the other stuff I kind of hated. I hated the self-consciousness. I hated the literary artifact. I hated the stories of looking for the author. And then Ray came along, and it was so direct and clean and felt. I thought, wow, this is like drinking clean water after you've had nothing but filth. This is like air. I remember somehow I got a bank to sponsor inviting these American writers over, Ray, Toby Wolff, Richard Ford, and there were a lot of male themes in Richard Ford. The evening was mesmerizing. I wasn't seeking it out. It was just more I was being an editor and found that there was something I was looking for in the writing that I wasn't getting. Interviewer: But you were also drawn to what you call literary narrative journalism. What do you mean by that? Buford: Driven by narrative. It was shaped like a literary work, but not for any other arty reasons. Just good nonfiction in the tradition of a Peter Matheson or some of the gonzo journalists. Interviewer: Did you find a tradition of serious nonfiction in Britain? Buford: In fact, even more serious. A lot of it was then called travel writing, but you had Colin Thurbaugh. Ian Jack is another example. James Fenton is an example. Bruce Chatwin. All those people are doing a kind of narrative writing. In many ways, the guy who became my model was a Pole, Richard Kapuscinski. I went to see him in Warsaw in '89, before the war came down, and when I walked in the streets with him, everybody knew him. If the hotel was booked up, he'd say, "But I'm Richard Kapuscinski." They'd kick someone out. I did a long interview with him in the magazine, which for me held many important principles, including the fundamental one that characterized his life: that he was the only foreign correspondent for the Polish press agency, and so the only one on the block. Poland was then under the communist regime. It was before technology and everything else. And he was the only reporter who'd been to Africa, who'd been to Asia, who'd been to a revolution, like a sailor coming back with stories, pure discovery, full of events that other people had never heard. Well, I saw these strange animals with black and yellow spots and long tongues, and they ate food out of high trees. Interviewer, did you feel that you were a lone voyager in the hooligan world? Buford, yes, sometimes, and it was a privilege and a burden. I can cite an example. I was invited to a dinner at Mario Vargas Llosa's apartment in London. He had all these established literary figures around his table, and I'd come straight from, I don't know if I'd call it a riot, but a street fight after a Chelsea-Manchester United match. I showed up a little late and very sweaty because in the aftermath of the match, I fell in with the Man United brigade. And they'd had this strategy of zigzagging around blocks so they could surprise the Chelsea fans. But it was just street violence, and I kept getting hit by beer cans. They'd just fly out of nowhere and hit me on the side of the head. Fortunately, always the soft part of the beer can. Well, after midway through the dinner, I just said, I had an interesting afternoon, and it all came out. It was Germaine Greer who stopped me. Sorry, this is very name-heavy. But I was running a literary magazine, and I was in this world. Germaine said I was talking about it too much. She said, you're just telling your story. Stop telling your story. Write your story. Every day, get up at 6 in the morning, and I'll send you breakfast. She didn't send breakfast, but I did start getting up by 6 in the morning. I remember I was then writing about Juventus and the riots in Turin, of fathers being beaten up with his children, the drama of it and the sound of his being hit and then kicked by rubber-soled sneakers. It was all so vivid and so violent that I began having wild, upsetting dreams of these poor Torinese getting hurt just before I woke up and went to my keyboard. But that kind of launched the book. Interviewer, in a weird way, from the perspective of the reading public, one of the things that you were going off to see and bring back in the form of a book was football. People did not write books about football in Britain in the 1980s, even negative ones, really. Buford, I would say I was writing about supporters, and that was met with vitriolic disdain by other journalists. But having said that, I'm also a big believer deep down in the theater of sport, and I think it needs its Aristotles in the way that tragedy did. It's fantastic drama. All sport has that. And it's occurring in front of live audiences in all the continents of the world in many different variations. Being in New York when the Knicks won their championship, I mean, wow, wow, wow. It was so intense. It's a great form of human expression, our most exciting theater. Our next article is a $480,000 a year pill reflects a new normal for cancer drugs. This article is by Rebecca Robbins. Revolution Medicine set a sticker price of about $480,000 a year, or $663 a tablet, for its new pancreatic cancer drug, a cost that would have once been unthinkably high. Today, such prices are routine for cancer drugs. One cutting-edge CAR T therapy now goes for $600,000 for a one-time infusion. A competitor, given the same way, is listed at $550,000. A daily pill for gastrointestinal cancer has a sticker price of $520,000 a year. A twice-daily pill for leukemia, it's $430,000 a year. In 2024 alone, 9 cancer drugs were approved and then introduced with sticker prices above $400,000 annually, according to a tally by the Institute for Clinical and Economic Review, which evaluates the value of medicines. That these prices have become commonplace would have been hard to imagine 2 decades ago, when even the prospect of a $100,000 a year cancer drug evoked fierce criticism. But since then, cancer drug prices have steadily increased, with few constraints beyond what a company thinks the market will bear. The expense is borne by government programs like Medicare, employers, patients, and Americans who pay taxes and health insurance premiums. A spokesman for Revolution Medicines, Brian Crawford, said the price of its new drug, Rezonc, reflects its differentiation and the meaningful benefit it provides for patients. As is typical with other cancer drugs, the vast majority of the cost of Rezonc is expected to be covered through insurance, with varying out-of-pocket costs for patients. Mr. Crawford said, uninsured and underinsured patients who met certain financial and medical criteria would receive the drug for free. The drug, also known as Direxin-Recib, is taken as 2 pills a day. In the medical world, much of the anger over cancer drug prices has been directed at pricey medicines that either failed or did not undergo clinical trials assessing whether they extend lives. Those drugs won approval because they could shrink tumors or delay their growth. Revolution Medicine's drug is not a cure, but it has shown that it can prolong life expectancy. In a key clinical trial, patients with advanced pancreatic cancer who got the pill lived for a median of 13.2 months, compared with 6.7 months for those who got chemotherapy. Those results have electrified pancreatic cancer specialists and patients because they occurred in people who had no good treatment options and little time left to live. In that context, it's hard to say whether Revolution Medicine's price is fair, said Stacy Dusazina, a health policy professor at Vanderbilt University who studies drug pricing. This drug does have substantial clinical benefits over existing treatment, which isn't always the case for high-priced cancer drugs, she said. Cancer patients often stay on the drug for only a matter of months, stopping because it has become too toxic or their cancer has progressed. For example, in a clinical trial that won approval for Rezonc, patients were on the drug for a median of 6 months. But even over several months, the costs can pile up, and some patients who respond well can stay on the cancer drug for years. Over the years, the public and lawmakers have expressed outrage at the high costs of insulin and drugs for HIV, hepatitis C, and most recently, obesity. One-time therapies for rare genetic diseases now routinely carry price tags of a few million dollars. But cancer holds a unique place in the system because care and drugs are so expensive and affect so many people. For the past 5 years, employers have said cancer is a top disease category driving their medical expenses. According to a survey published in late August by the Business Group on Health, which represents large employers that provide health insurance to their workers. Compounding the rising costs is that in some cancers, like multiple myeloma, patients are now routinely given 3 or 4 therapies at once. The high prices aren't limited to drugs that treat a small number of patients. Oncology's biggest blockbuster is Keytruda, which has a sticker price of $213,000 a year. It is given as an infusion or an injection every few weeks and has been used to treat several million patients. For many older drugs, generic competition and government negotiations have sharply driven down costs. But there are hardly any limits on manufacturers' ability to set high prices for newly approved medications. We allow pharmaceutical companies to charge whatever they want and without any clear rationale other than how much they think they can get, said Dr. Aaron Kesselheim, a professor of medicine at Harvard and Brigham and Women's Hospital who studies drug pricing. A drug sticker price is not the real price paid by patients or their insurers. It's just a starting point for negotiations that lower the final price for the employer or the government. But while that dynamic sharply reduces the true prices of diabetes and autoimmune drugs, the final price for cancer drugs is typically only slightly lower than the sticker price. Cancer drug makers and their defenders say the prices reflect a boom in innovation that has transformed deadly diseases into chronic ones and even produced the cures. And particularly in the case of smaller companies, they say there's a need to recoup considerable investments in clinical trials. Revolution Medicines, based near San Francisco, has registered $4 billion in losses since its founding in 2014. That is largely because of the $3.3 billion the company has reported spending on research and development this decade. Buoyed by high investor hopes that Rezonc, the company's first approved product, will become a blockbuster, Revolution has surged to a market valuation of $45 billion. The company set up an expanded access program that, over the past few months, granted more than 2,000 patients free early access to the drug. Now, with its drug approved, the company is shifting participants to getting the drug covered through insurance. Pharmacy benefit managers play a key role in determining whether new pills like Rezonc are broadly covered by recommending to their employer clients whether to pay for them. Two of the largest benefit managers, CVS Health's Caremark and United Health Group's OptimaRx, said they had begun a review process for Rezonc. David Weitrap, a spokesman for CVS, said Rezonc appeared to be a breakthrough. At the same time, he said, it is critical that drug makers realize that break-the-bank prices can severely limit the number of patients who are able to access these breakthroughs. Experts said they expected that most insurance plans would cover Rezonc, even at such a high price, because of the strong evidence that it benefits patients and the lack of alternative options. Still, the experts said, plans could aggressively seek to limit coverage to people who meet the criteria tested in a clinical trial and approved by regulators. Those with advanced pancreatic cancer who have already tried or can't try chemotherapy, that could shut out many patients seeking it and cause battles over whether a patient is really eligible. To make sure that ineligible patients aren't getting the drug, experts predict plans will use levers like prior authorization, an often cumbersome review that has been criticized for dangerously delaying care. Revolution Medicine said it would give patients experiencing insurance delays free access to a few weeks' supply of pills to get them started on treatment, while any coverage issues were being sorted out. Still, commercially insured patients with high deductibles could face huge sticker shock this January when their deductible resets and they fill their first Rezonc prescription of the year. The company said such patients might be eligible for assistance with their out-of-pocket costs. Commercially insured people typically have an upper limit on their annual out-of-pocket drug and medical costs, but that maximum can be high, in some cases more than $6,000. It would be really a tragedy if this price makes it hard for patients to get it, Dr. Kesselheim said. Pancreatic cancer disproportionately affects older people. So many of the patients who will take it are covered under Medicare. Federal law should require Medicare drug plans to cover Rezonc because cancer is a protected class. The drug offers a vivid example of how Medicare patients benefit from an annual cap on out-of-pocket drug costs created by the Inflation Reduction Act, which was passed in 2022 by Democrats without any Republican votes. That cap, which was $2,100 this year, will rise to $2,400 next year. It covers the pills and injections that patients get from a pharmacy, including Rezonc. That means that a patient on Medicare who takes several other pricey prescription drugs may pay only a few hundred dollars a year, or even nothing at all, by starting Rezonc. Had the drug arrived before the law went into effect, many patients would have been on the hook for over $25,000 a year for Rezonc, Dr. Dusazina calculated.
1: That's all the time we have for news and commentaries from the New York Times. 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
2: Aria Mia Liberti has been legally blind since childhood, but she's going to make her acting debut in the leading role of Marie-Laurie LeBlanc in Netflix's adaptation of All the Light We Cannot See. She landed the part after a global casting search. Despite no formal acting training, she beat out thousands of submissions to secure the role. A doctoral student in rhetoric at Penn State, Liberti received her master's in 2021 from the Royal Holloway University of London as a Fulbright scholar, and earned her undergraduate degrees in 2020 in philosophy, communication, and political science from the University of Rhode Island. She's also an advocate for disability equity, efforts that have taken her from her small Rhode Island hometown to global forums like the United Nations, UN Women, TEDx, the Thomson Reuters Foundation, and beyond. If you'd like to know more detail about Aria Mia Liberti and her life, you can find it by searching Aria, that's A-R-I-A, Mia, M-I-A, Liberti, L-O-B-E-R-T-I.
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8: Hello, I'm Harish. You're listening to Chris Radio. During this hour, I'll be reading news from today's Chicago Sun-Times. Let's begin with our first article. Powerless, the specter of Northwest Indiana storms. Can COMED keep the lights on? Gary's 2-week outage shows how the worst weather can wreak havoc on the electric grid. COMED customers already pay billions to keep the power on, and the utility says it needs $15 billion more. Will it be enough? By Brett Chase, staff reporter. COMED customers have footed the bill for billions of dollars spent by the utility in recent years to help ensure that power stays on in northern Illinois, even during the worst weather. Yet, the lights still went out in 2.4 million homes during storms this year. Sometimes it was for an hour or less. But people in the south suburbs have been left without electricity for as long as 5 days. Keeping the power on during increasingly extreme weather costs a lot. As a result, COMED says it needs to raise more than $15 billion through rate increases so it can handle rising demand and deal with intense storms that experts say are getting worse because of climate change. That's on top of $4.4 billion being spent on a previously approved initiative to strengthen the electric grid. The system of lines, towers, poles, and other equipment connecting power plants to homes and businesses. As a regulated utility, ComEd has to apply to the state of Illinois for any rate increases, and it has done so regularly over the past couple of decades. It's a cost that hopefully pays off. To see what's at stake, consider what happened recently in Gary, where people were left helpless as a storm with the velocity of a Category 2 hurricane tore through the city, knocking out power for 2 weeks. Many blamed the Northern Indiana Public Service Co. In a lawsuit, Northwest Indiana residents say the electricity utility, known as NIPSCO, didn't protect its power lines and utility poles from tree damage ahead of the storms. NIPSCO disputes that. Within quotes, Gary should be a warning to all utilities in Illinois and across the nation, said Sarah Moskowitz, executive director of the Illinois Watchdog Group, the Citizens Utility Board. Within quotes, it's their duty to cost-effectively maintain the system and preserve affordability. If that duty takes a backseat to their profit margin, they risk disaster. In Englewood, in June, more than 900 ComEd customers lost power for 3 or 4 days after a storm downed thousands of trees, complicating repairs. ComEd said its goal is to restore power in 12 to 24 hours after the most severe storms, but damage from such extreme weather can make that difficult. In Chicago this year, ComEd said it has had 336,000 outages, most on the south side and the southwest side. For Renee Rudder, who has lived in South Deering for 36 years, power outages from storms have become a routine problem. Rudder said she lost electricity for a day and a half in July after one storm, but faced a longer outage after a storm last summer that forced her to throw out $400 worth of groceries. Within quotes, "We have a supply of flashlights and batteries and candles," she said. Still, she realizes people in Gary have had things much worse. Within quotes, "I'm complaining about the 3 or 4 days while they have been out 2 weeks," Rudder said. Within quotes, "I try to count my blessings." Record year for storms. ComEd has 1.4 million customers in Chicago, among the 4 million across its service area. It has had a busy year due to thunderstorms, tornadoes, and furious winds. It's already been the worst year for big storms, but not for total power outages, according to the company, which said it had nearly 3 million outages in 2011. ComEd said the number of outages this year would be more than double what it's been had it not made technology improvements in recent years to better deal with weather-related damage. Those steps helped avoid about 2.7 million additional outages this year, according to Dale Player, the utility's vice president of engineering and within quotes smart grid. He said its upgrades include adding more than 10,000 devices that can automatically sense a power disturbance, isolate the problem, and restore electricity. Weather planning and response is now a big part of what ComEd does. The utility has its own staff meteorologist to anticipate severe weather. It also is working with Argonne National Laboratory to better understand the impact of climate change on the electric grid. Aging infrastructure. The utility and state officials say more must be done to strengthen parts of the grid that are many decades old. Electric grid reliability is among the top priorities for the state utility regulator, known as the Illinois Commerce Commission, according to a spokesperson. ComEd is required by law to point out to the state its weakest spots across Chicago and the rest of its service area, which covers northern Illinois. The utility doesn't provide exact locations, but an analysis 2 years ago identified areas of the West Side and South Side that are vulnerable, including parts of Roseland, South Deering, and Washington Park on the South Side and North Lawndale on the West Side. Those areas have aging equipment and infrastructure that needs updating, said Sophie Thuis, who did the analysis with Comets Cooperation. Within quotes, the neighborhoods singled out in the report have circuits that had issues across multiple years of reporting, said Thuis, Midwest Regional Director for the not-for-profit Carbon League. Within quotes, so they would be the highest priority for intervention. That doesn't necessarily mean those areas face the prospect of a disaster like that seen in Gary. But extreme storms and aging mechanics don't bode well for many neighborhoods. As a result of this study, Comet has targeted these areas ahead of powerful storms. Chicago, within quotes, franchise agreement. Since 1999, when then-Mayor Richard M. Daley blasted the utility for widespread blackouts during a heat wave, the company has stepped up investments in its infrastructure, technology, and preparedness, all funded with its electricity customers' money. The state, not the city, regulates ComEd. But Daley cited the utility's poor performance in saying the utility breached a long-term franchise agreement Chicago had with ComEd to provide electricity. That deal expired at the end of 2020. Despite then-Mayor Lori Lightfoot's vows to extract more promises from ComEd, the arrangement never was renegotiated. So, the utility continues to operate in Chicago under terms of the expired agreement. Within quotes, the city continues to have productive conversations, a City Hall spokesperson said of that situation. Alderman Matt Martin, 47th, said Mayor Brandon Johnson should make reaching a new agreement with ComEd a priority. Within quotes, there could be and should be an agreement that holds ComEd accountable, Martin said. Within quotes, we definitely want to avoid what happened in Gary. And that was Powerless, the Specter of Northwest Indiana Storms. Can ComEd keep the lights on? Gary's two-week outage shows how the worst weather can wreak havoc on the electric grid. ComEd customers already pay billions to keep the power on, and the utility says it needs $15 billion more. Will it be enough? The next article is by Joey Capoletti, Associated Press. Great Lakes CARP project set to continue after Whitmer call, Washington. An unexplained Trump administration hold on construction of a state-federal project aimed at preventing invasive CARP from reaching the Great Lakes was abruptly lifted this week, hours after a call to President Donald Trump by Michigan Governor Gretchen Whitmer. The Army Corps had halted work without explanation on the Brandon Road Interbasin project near Joliet in July, leaving officials in Illinois and Michigan struggling for answers about the pause, even as environmental officials warned that invasive carp were being found alarmingly close to Lake Michigan. Then Whitmer, a Democrat, called Trump. The Wednesday phone call was a surprising intervention by the Democratic governor, who has developed an unusual relationship with the president, who was once one of her fiercest political foes. Hours after the call, the stop work order was lifted. The episode underscores not only the unusual cross-party relationship Whitmer has cultivated with Trump, but also the top-down and relationship-driven nature of his administration, where direct phone calls and displays of deference to the president remain the best way to get things done. Within quotes, Governor Whitmer spoke with President Trump today to ask him to direct the U.S. Army Corps of Engineers to lift the stop work order, Bobby Liddy, a spokesperson for Whitmer, said in a statement. Within quotes, the governor underscored the urgency of the moment, noting that invasive carp were recently found just 80 miles from Lake Michigan, farther up the Illinois River than ever recorded. Whitmer's office said that Wednesday they had been notified that work on the project could resume. The White House referred questions to the Army Corps of Engineers, which did not immediately respond to a request for comment. And that was Great Lakes Carp Project set to continue after Whitmer call. The next article is from Maria Wolfel, WBEZ. Within quotes, "We will not balance this budget on the backs of working people." Mayor Johnson projects $882 million deficit, one of the largest deficits in the city's history. Chicago faces an $882.4 million budget gap next year. Mayor Brandon Johnson announced Thursday as he teed up his next fight for, within quotes, "tax the rich" funding streams he believes are needed to offset the city's severe financial woes. Within quotes, "We will not balance this budget on the backs of working people," Johnson said as he released his annual budget forecast. Within quotes, "We will continue to fight for progressive, equitable revenues that ask those who can afford to contribute more to actually do more while protecting the essential services Chicagoans depend on." The budget gap is not unexpected and is smaller than anticipated, officials said. But it is still one of the largest deficits in the city's history, forcing yet another season of contentious conversations between Johnson and the council over how to close it. Last year, the city had to close a $1.2 billion gap to balance its roughly $17 billion budget. Johnson, who did not directly rule out a property tax hike Thursday, will need to find efficiencies and revenue as he contends with an emboldened council opposition that has rejected his boldest progressive pushes so far. Johnson said the budget gap is driven in part by $70 million more in the city's bond payments, $90 million more in pension obligations, cost of living adjustments for union workers, and commodity price hikes linked to the U.S. war against Iran, including $32 million more in fuel and energy costs. Also driving the gap is the loss of one-time revenue sources crafted by city council members in the 2026 budget and a reduced surplus of special tax dollars known as TIF funding, Johnson said. Johnson's opposition coalition wasted no time slamming his forecast. In a statement, the group said that the Johnson administration, within quotes, "works overtime to deflect from failures of its own making," accusing him of slow-walking the revenue ideas that Johnson has called unfeasible. Within quotes, "the reality is straightforward. This administration abandoned Chicagoans on the most basic responsibility of governing, executing the budget," the group said. Currently, the city expects to tap roughly $330 million to $340 million in surplus funds from special taxing districts. That's far below the amount Chicago Public Schools is relying on to balance its budget. The school district receives more than 50% of declared surpluses. Cost drivers. The forecast is a preview of Johnson's comprehensive budget proposal expected in the fall. It does not include specific ideas for how to close the gap or the programs and city services Johnson plans to spend money on next year. But Johnson revealed some of the costs driving the gap. For instance, the city is attempting to project the full cost of legal settlements, largely for police misconduct. Routinely, the city has underestimated payouts and then ends up spending double or triple the budgeted amount. At an estimated $400 million for 2027, that new projection is the, within quotes, "largest driver of our increased financial costs next year," said Acting Budget Director Jonathan Ernst. Within quotes, "we want to be very transparent about the costs of these settlements and judgments that are related to actions that occurred decades ago," he said. The city will also earmark $364 million in a supplemental payment towards its retirement funds for workers on top of the $2.97 billion payment required by state law. Similar to making an extra payment on a credit card, the supplemental pension payment is a former Mayor Lori Lightfoot era policy that is lauded by ratings agencies. Johnson has stuck with the policy, though he attempted to reduce the supplemental payment to $121 million amid financial woes last year, but was thwarted by opposition council members who took control of the budget process. Overall, Johnson said Thursday he will have made $1.1 billion in supplemental pension payments by the end of this year. Political battle ahead. This budget season is sure to mark yet another politically divisive battle between Johnson and his city council opposition of mostly moderate and conservative older people he has labeled the within quotes corporate caucus, united against the mayor's failed 2026 corporate head tax proposal. The council passed a series of alternative revenue fixes that have yet to produce much cash, including a proposal staunchly opposed by Johnson to sell old city debt to private collectors. Johnson's financial team said the 2027 budget completely nixes that projected $89 million revenue stream after failed debt buying deals with two different banks. The budget will assume some revenue from another council idea, selling ad space on city bridges, said Ernst. Within quotes, "It's not as though we never said the advertising couldn't bring in anything," Ernst said. Within quotes, "It's the timing. We knew it would take time, and the numbers seemed off. It seemed far, far too high. So we're assuming some revenue, but significantly lower than what was projected for 26. The council coalition, which also fought for a larger supplemental pension payment, has remained organized and is unlikely to back down anytime soon. But Finance Committee Chair Pat Dowell, III, said she's trying to remain optimistic. She said the coalition does not plan to introduce their own proposal to counter Johnson's right off the bat in favor of collaboration. Within quotes, "But that's really up to the mayor if he wants to collaborate or not," Dowell said. Within quotes, "I would hope that he realizes from last year that the city council is a co-equal branch of government." Johnson heads into this budget season with a brand new fiscal team after a series of high-profile departures. But his new CFO, Ashley Gabrisch, is a former senior director at Fitch Ratings, where she served as the agency's lead analyst for both Chicago and Illinois. She could help bridge the divide between the mayor and an emboldened opposition that had grown distrusting and at times outright irreverent toward Johnson's now-gone budget leaders, closing the 2027 gap. Johnson, expected to announce his re-election campaign September 13, is likely to embark on yet another mission to pass progressive revenue in his fourth and potentially final budget. By simply pitching a new tax on wealthy Chicagoans, Johnson would be daring city council members, many of whom are seeking another term themselves, to reject a within quotes tax the rich measure at a time when voters are demanding affordability. It's unclear whether Johnson will pitch a new revenue stream, another corporate head tax, or double down on the types of revenue he has already passed. Those include a tax on cloud computing that's overperforming by $41 million this year. Taxes on social media companies and online sports betting are also raking in cash and outperforming initial estimates by 56% and 69% respectively. But both are facing a court challenge. Within quotes, "I've kept my commitment to challenging corporations and those with means to put more skin in the game. Obviously, with the forecast, it's demonstrating that it's working," Johnson said. Within quotes, "When I present my budget in a little bit over a month, you can anticipate that that will remain my focus." Johnson did not explicitly rule out increasing property tax, but he and the city council have likely missed their window to do so. the politically unpopular revenue driver is likely to be dead on arrival in an election year. The council has already shown its distaste for the idea by unanimously rejecting Johnson's proposed $300 million property tax hike in his 2025 budget. The forecast also predicts worsening budget gaps in the years to come, growing to $943 million in 2028 and $1.02 billion in 2029. TIF surplus. Johnson issued record TIF surpluses in his first three budgets, but that well is starting to run dry, and 2027 could be the lowest declared surplus of his tenure. TIF funding is made up of incremental increases in property tax revenue that get set aside for local development projects rather than going towards schools, libraries, parks, or the city's checking account. State law requires excess funds at the end of each year to be distributed among those local taxing bodies. The city gets roughly 23% of that surplus, while Chicago Public Schools receives around 55%. This year, CPS is relying on at least $285 million in TIF funds to balance its own shaky financial picture, though that could grow by $150 million if the state doesn't come through with more money. That would require the city to declare anywhere between a $518 million to $790 million surplus. Currently, the city is projecting up to $340 million. If CPS doesn't get the TIF surplus money it is counting on, the school district will have to find another way to balance its budget for this academic year. School district leaders may have to put on the table staff furloughs and a mid-year spending freeze. Those two cost-saving measures were initially proposed by district leaders, but they removed them after increasing the amount expected from the city in TIF surplus and in funding from the state. Johnson has been able to issue such large TIF surpluses in part because most TIF districts were created in the 1980s and 1990s and have been reaching a peak of taxable revenue. It's also because of a Johnson administration rule prohibiting all the people from indefinitely earmarking TIF funds for future projects, instead limiting them to 1 year. Critics have slammed Johnson for relying on one-time TIF surpluses to balance the city's budget. The Civic Federation, a budget watchdog, has said the city, within quotes, has benefited from increasingly large TIF sweeps in recent years, but warns TIF surpluses have become a, within quotes, stealth property tax that will soon start to decline. Contributing WBEC education reporter Sarah Karp, that was, within quotes, "We will not balance this budget on the backs of working people." Mayor Johnson projects $882 million deficit, one of the largest deficits in the city's history. You're listening to news from Chicago Sun-Times on Chris Radio. The next article is from David Stewart, staff reporter. Here's what to expect while traveling over Labor Day weekend. Travelers hitting the skies and roads over Labor Day weekend can expect busier airports, crowded highways, and higher prices. Travelers hitting the skies and roads over the upcoming Labor Day weekend can expect busier airports and highways and to face higher prices. The cost of airfare and gasoline is up this year, and airports are projected to be packed over the historically busy travel period. About 1.71 million travelers will pass through O'Hare and Midway airports from Thursday through Tuesday, according to the airline projections shared by the Chicago Department of Aviation. That's 5.9% more passengers than the same period last year. The busiest day at O'Hare should be Sunday, when 261,000 passengers are expected to pass through. Monday will be the most crowded day at Midway, with nearly 58,000 travelers. Nationally, the U.S. Transportation Security Administration projects air travel to be nearly as busy as 2025's Labor Day weekend. Last year's holiday weekend was historic for the TSA when it screened the most people ever in a single day, within parentheses, 10.4 million on that Friday. Meanwhile, the price of an average flight is up 2% over last year, averaging $750 for a round-trip ticket, according to Auto Group AAA. Ticket prices are up 20% to the most popular Labor Day destinations such as Seattle, Orlando, and Boston. The cost of international flights, however, is down 4% on average. Travelers' pocketbooks are being pinched elsewhere. The cost of hotel bookings is also up 9% compared to last year, according to AAA. Car travel. The cost of driving is up too, as gas prices remain higher than last year. The national average for gas was $4.14 a gallon on Wednesday, up nearly a dollar from last year's Labor Day weekend, when the national average was $3.19. Vehicle traffic is expected to be worst in the afternoon and early evenings of Thursday and Friday, as holiday travelers share the road with commuters, according to transportation data company INRIX. The Illinois Tollway expects 8.5 million vehicles to use the toll system over the holiday weekend. The busiest travel days are projected to be Friday with 2 million drivers and on Tuesday with 1.8 million drivers. The tollway typically sees an average of 1.7 million users each day. And that was Here's What to Expect While Traveling Over Labor Day Weekend. Travelers hitting the skies and roads over Labor Day weekend can expect busier airports, crowded highways, and higher prices. 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Now let's take a look at the weather forecast. This is Cheryl Scott's Rise and Shine forecast. Friday morning, chance of rain in spots, temperatures in the upper 70s. For Friday, the high is 90 and the low is 73. Isolated storms, heat advisory in southern parts of the area. For Saturday, the high is 85 and the low is 69. Lots of clouds, showers in AM. For Sunday, the high is 80 and the low is 66, less humid. For Monday, the high is 83 and the low is 67, partly cloudy. For Tuesday, the high is 85 and the low is 73, warm and muggy. For Wednesday, the high is 88 and the low is 73, hot and muggy. For Thursday, the high is 85 and the low is 67, partly cloudy. And that was the weather forecast. Coming back to the news. The next article is by Jocelyn Nowak, AP national writer. Gloria Steinem, 1934 to 2026. Defining symbol of women's movement, co-founder of Miss Magazine, dies at 92. New York. Gloria Steinem, the celebrated author and activist who became the most visible symbol of the U.S. women's movement and remained a fierce and eloquent advocate for equality for six decades, has died. She was 92. With a trademark streaked hair parted down the middle and large aviator glasses, Miss Steinem, a co-founder of Miss Magazine, was a hugely recognizable presence wherever she went. And she went everywhere. Much of her life as an advocate was spent on the road. Within quotes, "You can't do it on the phone or on the web," she told the Associated Press in a 2015 interview. Within quotes, "You have to be there with all five senses. It should be obvious that people can't empathize with each other unless we are in the same room." Miss Steinem, who had been in declining health, died Wednesday at her home in New York City, according to a post on her social media page. She had recently completed a memoir to be released this fall. Within quotes, Gloria's greatest gift was her ability to listen to others, to make others feel seen and heard, the Post said.

She showed incredible support for women running for office, and I will always be grateful for her encouragement and support in my campaign for the presidency. Former Secretary of State Hillary Clinton wrote, within quotes, even though we faced setbacks to women's full participation and equality in America and around the world, I want Gloria's voice to remain in our heads. Ms. Steinem began her career as a journalist, notably reporting in 1963 on degrading conditions in Hugh Hefner's Playboy Empire, an undercover assignment she later came to regret. She credits a meeting 6 years later where women spoke out in favor of abortion rights with changing her career path. Within quotes, "That speak out was the beginning of activism for me," Ms. Steinem, who had undergone a secret illegal abortion herself at age 22, told the AP in an email in 2022, reflecting on the reversal of Roe versus Wade. Within quotes, "Either our control over our bodies is equal, regardless of sex or race, or we're not living in a democracy." Ms. Steinem expressed frustration that despite her accomplishments, she was often described as beautiful or glamorous. A 1992 Vanity Fair profile even noted her, within quotes, "spectacular racehorse legs." Within quotes, "Nobody ever called me beautiful until I was publicly a feminist, and that was in my mid-30s," she told AP in a 2011 interview. Within quotes, "It was clear that label was being assigned to me. The most hurtful part is that you work very hard and people say it's because of your looks." She co-founded Miss Magazine in 1972, and many commentators, especially male, dismissed it as ridiculous, predicting an early demise. Among Miss Steinem's detractors was President Richard Nixon, who was caught in an Oval Office tape ridiculing both her and the within quotes Miss title. In a 1972 National Press Club speech, Miss Steinem called Nixon, within quotes, "the most sexually insecure chief of state since Napoleon." Gloria Marie Steinem was born on March 25, 1934, in Toledo, Ohio. Her father was a traveling antique salesperson. She spent her early years on the road with her parents, not attending regular school. Within quotes, "I just read everything I could get my hands on," she told an audience at Manhattan's 92NY earlier this year. As a young girl, she excelled at tap dancing. It was even going to be her within quotes ticket out of Toledo, she said. That particular career did not materialize, though, and she attended Smith College in the 1950s. Marriage was not in Miss Steinem's mind. Within quotes, "I was engaged to a very nice man. It wasn't his fault, but I just didn't want to get married," she told her 2026 audience. She took writing jobs, and one assignment in 1963 sounded compelling, posing as a Playboy bunny for an expose in the now defunct Show magazine. Miss Steinem auditioned assuming she'd be weeded out, but she was given her bunny costume, within quotes, "so tight it would give a man a cleavage," and worked at the job for about a month. Within quotes, "I could not have made a bigger mistake," she told the AP in 2011. Within quotes, "it was personally and professionally a disaster. In the short term, it was much harder to get assignments, and in the long term, it's been used to ridicule me." Ms. Steinem was in her 30s when she joined the editorial board of New York Magazine. She founded the National Women's Political Caucus in 1971, along with Betty Friedan, Shirley Chisholm, and Bella Abzug. Ms. Steinem never had children and said she never regretted it. Within quotes, "no, not for a millisecond," she told the AP. Within quotes, "it's important that some of us not have children to show that we have a choice." In 2000, Ms. Steinem made a choice she'd never planned to. She got married at 66 to British activist and businessman David Bale, whom she met at a fundraiser. Bale was the father of actor Christian Bale. Within quotes, "I thought, within quotes, I haven't changed. Marriage had changed," end of quotes, Ms. Steinem said. Within quotes, "David and I wanted to be together. We loved each other. He needed a green card." They married at a Cherokee ceremony in Oklahoma.

0: Several years later, he became ill with brain lymphoma, and Ms. Steinem cared for him until his death in 2003. And that was Gloria Steinem, 1934 to 2026, defining symbol of women's movement, co-founder of Ms. Magazine, dies at 92. The next article is from the Nation World section by Amar Madhani, Associated Press. Vance says Iran fight isn't a within quotes war. Washington. Vice President J.D. Vance on Thursday rejected the use of the word within quotes war to describe the U.S. fighting with Iran as he steered clear of predicting that the six-month-old conflict would be over by November's midterm elections, in which Republicans are trying to hang on to their narrow majorities in Congress. Within quotes, I wouldn't call it a war, Vance said after being asked during a White House press briefing about whether the fighting could be wrapped up before voters cast their ballots in the November 3 congressional elections. Within quotes, right now, there is no active shooting. Vance's assertion came even as Iran fired at U.S. Gulf ally Kuwait on Thursday as it continued to retaliate for rounds of U.S. strikes on Iran earlier in the week. The vice president said the U.S. had a within-quotes responsibility to carry out this week's strikes because Iran continues the targeting of commercial vessels passing through the Strait of Hormuz. Vance's attempt to minimize the intensity of the fighting illuminates the difficult task at hand for Trump and his administration as he tries to persuade American voters to keep Republicans in control of Congress, even as the unpopular conflict has driven up gas prices. Vance said he didn't want to set, within quotes, artificial timelines. Within quotes, but when you ask, within quotes, when will this end, you're asking me a question like, within quotes, when will the Iranians stop shooting at ships? End of quotes, Vance said. Within quotes, I think the reality is I don't know the answer to that question. You would have to ask the Iranians. The administration in July faced scrutiny after it reclassified four fallen soldiers as well as dozens of wounded troops in its defense casualty analysis system, which Pentagon officials have repeatedly pointed to as the definitive source on the numbers of dead and wounded from the conflict. Those killed or wounded in fighting after a brief ceasefire between the U.S. and Iran fell apart were classified in a new category called, within quotes, overseas operations, after initially being tallied in the totals from the war. Brent crude prices hovered above $95 per barrel on Thursday. The international benchmark was around $72 per barrel the day before the conflict began. Vance, at Thursday's press briefing, said the U.S. escorted about 15 million barrels of oil on Wednesday. This is after Energy Secretary Chris Wright told CNBC on Wednesday that 17 million barrels were carried through the strait on Monday with assistance from the U.S. Navy. About 20 million barrels of Gulf oil flowed through the strait prior to the start of the war. And that was Vance says Iran fight isn't a within quotes war. The next article is from the Nation World section by Jesse Bedine, Associated Press. Arch work set to begin over next 2 weeks. The Trump administration said Thursday that excavation work will start over the next 2 weeks on the site where it plans to build a towering gilded arch, a project that is facing a lawsuit and that critics say will disrupt historic sightlines in Washington, D.C. The proposed arch is one of several projects the Republican president is pursuing to leave his lasting imprint on Washington, including renaming and renovating the Kennedy Center, building a huge new White House ballroom, refurbishing the Lincoln Memorial reflecting pool, and rebuilding a golf course in East Potomac Park. Within quotes, this will be one of the great pieces of American architecture, Interior Secretary Doug Burgum wrote on X. Within quotes, befitting the most powerful capital in the world. Along With the announcement on X, Burgum posted artistic mock-ups of the planned 250-foot-tall memorial arch, which will stand between the Lincoln Memorial and Arlington National Cemetery. The renderings showed a towering white arch with gold detail stamped with, within quotes, "One Nation Under God." On its top is a Lady Liberty-like gold figure with wings and a torch, as well as gold eagles, their wings spread outward. And that was artwork set to begin over next 2 weeks. The next article is from the Nation World section, from the Briefs section, from the AP. Barty Romo out at Fox News. Fox News Media has parted ways with politically influential financial journalist Maria Barty Romo after more than a decade, the company announced Thursday, hours after Fox Business Network aired the final episode of the show that bears her name. The company did not specify the reasons for her separation. Within quotes, "We thank Maria for her work over the last 12 and a half years," a Fox statement read. Within quotes, "and wish her all the best on her next chapter." There was no immediate reaction from Barty Romo. Her X account still showed a banner photo Thursday afternoon encouraging people to, within quotes, "grab yourself a cup of coffee and join us every morning for Mornings with Maria." Barty Romo hosted, within quotes, "Mornings with Maria" on Fox Business Network, the last episode of which aired Thursday morning, as well as, within quotes, "Maria Barty Romo's Wall Street." And that was Barty Romo out at Fox News. The next article is from the Nation World section, from the Briefs section, from the AP. Trump names Adam Tell as acting Army Secretary. Washington. President Donald Trump on Thursday named Adam Tell, a civilian leader in the U.S. Army Corps of Engineers, as the acting Army Secretary following the departure of Dan Driscoll amid widespread reports of tensions with Defense Secretary Pete Hegseth. Tell is currently the Assistant Secretary of the Army for Civil Works, but he spent more than 20 years working for Republican senators as well as in the White House during Trump's first term, serving as the president's chief liaison to the Senate, according to an Army bio. Within quotes, "He's a great patriot who is respected by all," Trump wrote in a Truth Social post. And that was Trump names Adam Tell as acting Army Secretary. You're listening to news from Chicago Sun-Times on Chris Radio. The next article is from the Nation World section, from the Briefs section, from the AP. Many warnings signs before Minneapolis shooting. Minneapolis. The man who carried out Wednesday's deadly shooting in a Minneapolis apartment building had threatened his neighbors, repeatedly showed off his pistol, and warned he was planning to shoot people, according to building residents, court documents, and law enforcement officials. The building's owners were trying to evict him. At least one person had asked for a restraining order to be placed on him. The police investigated him in June for displaying a weapon, but the county attorney's office decided not to file any charges. And that was many warnings signs before Minneapolis shooting. The next article is from the Money section by Violet Miller, staff reporter. Illinois sues ABC Plumbing, Heating, Cooling, and Electric, alleging, within quotes, "deceptive practices." Illinois Attorney General Kwame Raoul has filed a lawsuit against an Arlington Heights-based home repair company for alleged deceptive business practices that targeted seniors, according to court documents. The lawsuit accuses ABC Plumbing, Heating, Cooling, and Electric, Inc. of violating multiple state laws by having customers sign contracts for home repair work, within quotes, "that inflated prices by unlicensed technicians, that also waived the customers' right to exit the contract," the office said in a statement. The office is seeking a permanent injunction on the company's work and a probe of all current contracts and monetary damages for customers who were allegedly harmed, the office said. It's also seeking the revocation, suspension, or forfeiture of the company's licenses and other documents relating to its operations for home remodel and repair. Within quotes, ABC Plumbing, Heating, Cooling, and Electric's deceptive business practices are not only illegal, but also disheartening because those practices target senior citizens, Rahul said. Within quotes, consumers trust the company will present honest prices for complete work. Instead, ABC took advantage of its customers. ABC said it would, within quotes, respond at the appropriate time, adding that it had not yet received the complaint or reviewed the allegations. Within quotes, for more than 70 years, ABC has served Chicago area homeowners and earned their trust by operating with integrity, the company said in a statement to the Sun-Times. The lawsuit alleges the company's repair technicians engage in, within quotes, upselling by going to parts of customers' homes they aren't authorized to access and present other issues as, within quotes, emergencies or even life-threatening hazards that require immediate remedy, the office said. This includes showing them pictures and video purported to be taken during the inspection that weren't. The customers, often senior citizens, are then presented with paperwork they usually aren't allowed to read, the lawsuit says. The work is then completed by technicians who are unlicensed plumbers or specialists in other areas. And in some cases, an invoice was only created after a customer demanded to see one. One woman who was charged nearly $50,000 for sewage pipe replacement work that lasted several months and eventually led technicians to rip out portions of the wall in her basement was told that the company doesn't provide itemized lists of services provided according to the suit. She paid another company $1,500 to fix the work done by ABC after her basement continued flooding. ABC eventually compensated her for the repairs, though she still is paying down a loan to cover the initial work, the lawsuit said. In other instances presented in the lawsuit, an elderly Schaumburg man was charged upwards of $6,000 for repairs he was never shown an invoice for. James F. Coyne, business manager of the Chicago Plumbers Union, Local 130UA, praised the lawsuit in a statement released by the Attorney General's office. Within quotes, no homeowner should be taken advantage of when dealing with a plumbing emergency, especially the most vulnerable among us, Coyne said. Within quotes, Plumbers' Local 130UA applauds Attorney General Kwame Raoul for enforcing the Illinois Plumbing License Law and protecting Illinois residents, end of quotes. And that was Illinois sues ABC Plumbing, Heating, Cooling, and Electric, alleging, within quotes, deceptive practices. The next article is from the Arts and Culture section by Courtney Coopers, WBEZ. Sizing up arts support. Brandon Johnson wants to be an arts mayor. How does Chicago's spending stack up? New York City's buzzy progressive mayor Zohran Mamdani took to social media last month to announce in multiple languages an initiative to give thousands of free Broadway tickets to local high school students. Paired with the recent record-setting $323.8 million allocated for New York's Department of Cultural Affairs in the city's budget, Mamdani appears intent on building a reputation as a culture-forward mayor. His enthusiasm comes as federal arts support has withered under President Donald Trump, and as private foundations that buttress the arts shift their priorities elsewhere. That's made local government investment more critical than ever. New York may be the poster child at the moment for arts spending, but Chicago has historically prided itself on strong support. Now, 3 years into Mayor Brandon Johnson's term, as the city heads into its fall budget season and gears up for a mayoral election, WBEZ/Sun-Times asked advocates and the mayor himself about the city's commitment to the arts and crunched the numbers to look at how Chicago's budget stacks up compared to other major cities. Across the country's five largest cities, within parentheses, New York, Los Angeles, Chicago, Houston, and Phoenix, Chicago was the only one to cut the funding for its local arts agency during its most recent budget cycle. And while its spending dwarfs that of the larger Los Angeles and trails only behind New York in per capita arts dollars, the pressure is mounting on city leaders to do more. Within quotes, I don't like to compare myself to any other place because there's just no comparison to the art scene in Chicago, Johnson said in an interview last week about arts under his leadership. Within quotes, what I can say though is for me, making the investments in arts and culture, that I believe is the way to define my administration. In 2026, Chicago allocated about $22.70 per capita to the city's arts department, trailing behind only New York, within parentheses, which spends $37.72 per capita. But the Department of Cultural Affairs and Special Events, known as DCASE, took a 15% cut in the 2026 budget. Within quotes, I think local governments really need to get creative about funding the arts and to really look at new, interesting, dynamic ways to figure out how to increase those resources, said Edin Harkey, Chicago's former cultural czar, who now leads the national advocacy group Americans for the Arts. And as the city gears up for another tough budget fight this fall, with some cultural organizations grasping for air or shutting down entirely, some arts leaders and advocates worry about what comes next. Within quotes, when the arts and the cultural community contributes to the city in such meaningful and obvious ways, that should also be reflected in the budget, said Meg Leary, a local artist who recently launched Arts First, a new collective arts fund intended to give dollars directly to artists. The arts as an economic driver. In Chicago, a slew of recent reports make a compelling argument that the arts are good business for the city. The creative sector is actually Chicago's third largest industry, accounting for nearly 213,000 jobs, according to a 2026 report by Arts Alliance Illinois. Cultural attractions such as the city's restaurant scene and outdoor music festivals are tourism generators, cites Choose Chicago. The resuscitation of the zombie-like loop post-COVID, the arts get much credit for that too. Plus, cities with stable support for the arts saw their local creative sectors emerge stronger after the blow dealt by the pandemic, according to a new national report from SMU Data Arts in Dallas. Within quotes, nobody as an arts worker is getting up because they're like, within quotes, I got to contribute to the GDP, or within quotes, I want to stimulate economic activity on this corridor. But these are real facts, end of quotes, Harkey said. Within quotes, and if something is this massive and this important to the economy, we have to pay attention to it. Each major city approaches its local arts agency slightly differently. Chicago's includes the within quotes special events arm that programs everything from Taste of Chicago to Blues Fest. New York allocates money for city-owned spaces like the Metropolitan Museum of Art, and Houston has a designated external nonprofit partner to distribute grant dollars. In Chicago, DCASE's funding comes primarily from the city's special events and hotel tax, plus a mix of public and private grants. As New York's cultural affairs budget increased by 8.1%, local arts funding also climbed in the most recent budget cycles in Phoenix by 2.3% and Los Angeles by 4.7%. In Chicago, funding trended downward in the 2026 budget. Still, Johnson, who has not confirmed if he will seek re-election next spring, said he is committed to investing in the sector. When asked about the department's budget cut last cycle, he pointed the finger at his political opponents in city council. Within quotes, you don't cut your way towards prosperity, right? You invest towards prosperity. My commitment will be consistent, and I'll remain vigilant in my call to invest more in the arts, Johnson said. Among the biggest cultural wins of his tenure, Johnson cited the success of summer blockbusters like Lollapalooza and Sueños in Grant Park, and grants given directly to artists citywide through DCASE. While Johnson had broad support from the city's cultural community in his first mayoral campaign, with hundreds of Chicago artists signing a statement endorsing him in 2023, a series of post-victory missteps, from replacing the cultural commissioner with a college friend to reported delays in grant payments, may have eroded that support. The festival organizer behind the African / Caribbean Festival of Life said he was forced to cancel two summers in a row because of lack of police resources, while his pleas to City Hall went unanswered. In parentheses, that festival has been moved to September 25 to 27. Within quotes, we don't want to leave Chicago, festival organizer Ephraim Martin told WBEC / Sun-Times in May. Within quotes, but on the other hand, if it feels as if we are not welcome anymore, then we may have to do that. Last spring, Leary, with Arts First, was among more than 200 artists who signed an open letter to Johnson, calling on the mayor to address within quotes dysfunction at the city's arts department under his handpicked commissioner. But in quotes, there is still time to do right by Chicago's artists and creative industry who significantly contributed to your successful election campaign, the letter concludes. Leary said, while within quotes artists were very hopeful that a Johnson administration would uplift citywide arts, within quotes, I don't know that that has happened in the way that we had maybe originally hoped. After embattled DCASC Commissioner Clinae Hedspeth resigned her post last fall following allegations of bullying and sexual harassment, she was replaced by longtime city staffer Kenya Merritt, who most recently served as Johnson's deputy mayor of business, economic, and neighborhood development. And that was Sizing Up Arts Support. Brandon Johnson wants to be an arts mayor. How does Chicago's spending stack up? And that's all the time we have for today's news from the Chicago Sun-Times. This has been Avida Harish, broadcasting from Chicago Red House. 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Have a nice long weekend.
1: Museums in many countries provide architectural and sculptural models that make masterpieces accessible to people who are blind or visually impaired. Exact plaster copies of original sculptures can be touched and architectural structures reproduced as small-scale tactile models. Many art museums and galleries offer a guided tour, such as the one at Kummer Museum in Jacksonville, Florida, that offers blind or visually impaired visitors the opportunity to touch original artworks displayed either in the galleries or in an alternative space. Some museums allow blind and visually impaired visitors to explore art on their own in the museum's galleries. Touchable objects are identified by Braille and large print labels or by instructions in a recorded audio tour. 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You can find information on accessible art and art education programs for the blind and visually impaired on the web at beyondsight.org or by email coordinator@artbeyondsight.org.
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0: Well, I decided to play that song for a couple reasons. Of course, the great Dolly Parton recently passed away. But we are going into Labor Day weekend, or we are there, I guess you would say. And it's all about the workers and how hard everybody works and everything about it to put food on our table and shelter over us and have a nice life. It's not easy. And everybody that works should be honored. And I'm glad that they have Labor Day. And that song really is a great tribute to everybody out there trying their best to put money in the bank and food in families' mouths. Well, it is Friday, September the 4th, 2026, and I'm Mike Callahan reporting from Chris Radio. Chris Radio is your information station. We are located at the Chicago Lighthouse, and during this hour, we'll be reading the sports articles from both the Chicago Sun-Times and the Tribune, and then, of course, we'll be checking out the story. It's doing our best to find some bargains out there as we try to fill our refrigerators. But let's begin with the Tribune, and you know my favorite columnist there is Paul Sullivan, and we're lucky because he's got a fresh new column out there, and I want to read it. I haven't read it yet, but I'm sure it's good, so let's take a look. It was published this morning, and it's titled, A Must-Win Game for the White Sox. Cubs shortstop Dansby Swanson is going stir-crazy and other takeaways. Mike Basil's magic wand night is here. Pope Leo is tuning into games at the Vatican, and all the invoices for playoff tickets have been emailed to season ticket holders. These are strange times for fans at the Chicago White Sox, a team coming off three straight seasons of 100-plus losses and 5 years removed from their last postseason appearance. The Sox are three games ahead of the second-place Cleveland Guardians after yesterday's 6-2 loss to the Houston Astros, and 20,000 magic wands will be handed out tonight in the opener of a three-game series against the Minnesota Twins at Wrigley Field. Is it a must-win game? That's the question. No, but it's must-wand after losing 3-4 in Houston. Many Sox fans this week received an email they didn't expect to see when spring training began in February, invoice for October tickets. This season highlighted emerging stars like Miguel Vargas, Tristan Peters, Sam Anunnaki, Munetaka Murakami, thrilling walk-off victories, key AL Central wins, and a resurgence into playoff contention, the email to season ticket holders said. True enough, though maybe if the Sox had more room, they would have included Colson Montgomery, Sean Burke, and Grant Taylor as emerging stars. They've all been instrumental in the team's success, along with many other young players. But one of the great things about the Sox saga has been the fact that they've done it without a true superstar. Murakami appeared to be headed that way, but has been in a long slump that continued in Houston. The Sox are a team of grinders that thrives on having different heroes every day. Andrew Benedetti hasn't exactly excelled since signing his deal in 2023, but he has been one of their best clutch hitters this season. Eric Fetty has been reduced to a bulk pitcher at times, but he has been one of their best pitchers down the stretch and provides leadership in a young clubhouse, not to mention getting players together after work for turtle races. The ball is in their hands, and if the Sox can just hang on in the American League Central and secure the number two seed, the playoff road isn't as rocky as it could be. The American League West winner will get a playoff spot even as no team is likely to have a positive run differential. The closest are the first-place Astros at minus 38 after yesterday's win over the Sox. It would have been the first time in history a division had no team with a positive run differential. Nevertheless, the AL West winner will get home field advantage in the first round. The Astros are 1.5 games behind the Sox for the number two seed, which will be another important race to watch. If the Sox win the division and finish with a better record, they would start the AL Division Series at home, possibly against the Astros. Though the Astros handled the Sox this season,
1: winning 5 of 7 games. They're not nearly as scary as facing the Tampa Bay Rays, the Yankees, or the Red Sox. Everyone knows the magic wand and the Pope's faith in them won't mean much come October. But after the last 4 seasons of misery, the Sox will take all the help they can get. And we turn to our Cubs. Dansby Swanson's absence at shortstop because of an oblique strain gave Nico Hoerner a chance to show how good he is in his former position. Hoerner has done just that, including the great diving catch Wednesday off of Sal Frelick's sinking liner, saving a couple of Milwaukee Brewers runs when it was a close game. After his first day off, Swanson said, "I'm in day one, and Craig Counsell has already given me a hard time about being stir crazy." Makes sense. It was Swanson's first soft tissue injury since he was 14, and he's used to playing every day. While the Cubs are being careful with his rehab, his absence is sorely missed. Heading into yesterday's finale with the Brewers, they were 5-9 without Swanson since he went on the injured list. Hoerner moving to shortstop means the Cubs' defense isn't quite as solid at second, where Matt Shaw was playing since Pedro Ramirez developed back pain. Shaw made a head-first sliding attempt to stop a William Contreras grounder Tuesday that he deflected into right field for a double. Counsell noted Wednesday that it wasn't an easy play. Still, it was one Hoerner probably would have made. Swanson's importance to the team can't be understated, even as he's hitting .216 this season. When you're missing a defender like Dansby, your defense is going to get worse, Counsell said. It's still great defense, just not as great. And then in the other part of this article, it starts out by saying, on a recent list of things WSCRAM 670, the score, and FM 104.3 should change, I neglected to mention the most annoying of all, the sponsorship reads during the play-by-play on Cubs radio broadcast. Everything has a sponsor now. And it's not unusual to hear Pat Hughes and Ron Coomer read multiple ads in the same at-bat. It's getting to the point at which there'll soon be more ads and commentary by the Cubs announcers. I understand the station wants to make as much money as possible from these broadcasts, but someone has to say enough and find another way to generate revenue. The flow of the game doesn't need to be interrupted by the same Xfinity ad over and over. And here we go with the Sox in this article. It's not surprising Sox manager Will Venable was excited about the acquisition of Tommy Pham. There haven't been many Sox players Venable isn't excited about getting, and sometimes he's even super excited. Unfortunately, none of the trade deadline acquisitions has worked out well, which brings us to Pham. Most Sox fans aren't too excited to see Pham back in a Sox uniform, but he was incorrect to suggest he has to prove Twitter trolls wrong about an alleged clubhouse cancer. All he has to do is hit when called upon. The skepticism from him being a 38-year-old pickup from AAA who bounces around like a ping pong ball. It doesn't matter what Pham does in the clubhouse. This team is too tight to be unwound by a reserve outfielder, even one as controversial as Pham. All right, and then finally, the idea of Cubs veteran Justin Steele returning to the mound at Wrigley Field for one of the final 9 home games is appealing, if to only see the long and loud standing ovation he would get. Steele is that revered, and his long comeback attempt has been full of adversity. The Cubs obviously want to be cautious after Steele hasn't pitched the majors in almost 2 years, not wanting to rush him back before he's ready. But it would be disappointing to see him work so hard to come back and then not get a chance. If there's anyone fans would trust to be honest about whether he's ready, it's Justin Steele. And that was a baseball roundup by Paul Sullivan in the Tribune. Column is a must-win game for the White Sox, Cubs, shortstop Dansby Swanson is going stir-crazy, and other takeaways. Let's catch up with the Bears. Sean Hammond and Phil Thompson in the Tribune are the reporters. Headline here is Roma Dante and DeAndre Swift exit Chicago Bears practice with apparent injuries. Chicago Bears wide receiver Roma Adunze and running back DeAndre Swift left practice early yesterday with apparent injuries. Adunze exited with a member of the training staff after coming up hobbling during an install period during the beginning of practice. He appeared to be dealing with a right leg or foot injury. Adunze didn't seem overly worried at first. He attempted to stay in practice for the following period before the trainers pulled him off and walked off the field under his own power. Swift exited toward the end of the practice during a full team period after carrying the ball on first and 10 from the offense's 1 yard line. He came off the field holding his midsection or core area. The apparent injuries come just 10 days before the September 13th season opener against the Carolina Panthers in Charlotte, North Carolina. Adunze, the number 9 draft pick in 2024, comes into the season with big expectations on his shoulders after the Bears traded away DJ Moore in the offseason. Adunze and Luther Burden III are expected to be the top two receivers. Adunze led the Bears in 2025 with 90 targets and was on track to flirt with 1,000 receiving yards before a fracture in his foot sidelined him for 5 games down the stretch. He finished the regular season with 44 catches for 661 yards and 6 touchdowns in 12 games. Adunze said in the spring he was adjusting to a new normal after last year's injury, noting that his foot might not feel the same as before the injury. But this summer he clarified those comments and said his foot feels great and he doesn't think about the injury when he's on the field. Coach Ben Johnson was not made available to the media yesterday, so he couldn't comment on Adunze's new injury or on Swift's. Johnson had praised Adunze's efforts throughout training camp just 2 days earlier. Mr. Consistency, I know the dialogue about his foot and all that, and yet you didn't see any setback from that regard, Johnson said Tuesday. I thought he looked completely healthy. I showed a highlight of him to the team just the other day, cracking one of the safeties in the joint practice. That inspires me to not want to get him the football, but I need to get him the football when I see things like that. He's doing all the little things, the things that maybe other people don't notice, and the coaching staff is very appreciative of because it's going to help us win games. He's going to be a key cog in what we do. Swift said Wednesday that he felt like he had a complete camp. The Bears has been without a running back, Kyle Monica, since he hyperextended his knee on August the 16th. Feels like one of my better camps as far as stacking games, being consistent, things like that, Swift said Wednesday. Yeah, just ready for week 1. Johnson won't address the media again until next week, and the team isn't required to provide an official injury report until Wednesday. The Bears were without Adunze most of a long physical practice yesterday. I don't know what's going on, but definitely it's an adjustment because you get in the huddle and you're like, wait, where's 1-5? Receiver Caleb Raymond said after practice referring to Adunze's number 15 jersey. So it's an adjustment, but we're praying that he's okay. I haven't talked to him just yet, though. And that's kind of a wrap-up of the Bears yesterday at practice. The article is in the Tribune today. It's written by Sean Hammond and Phil Thompson. Roma Adunze and DeAndre Swift exit Chicago Bears practice with apparent injuries. A little more on our Sox. Chicago White Sox lose game in series to Houston Astros after another rough outing from Luis Castillo. Lamont Pope is the reporter. Luis Castillo has been with the Chicago White Sox for a little more than a month. In 3 of his 5 August outings after being acquired in a trade from the Seattle Mariners, the right-hander allowed at least 4 runs. As September didn't get off to an any better start. Castillo allowed 6 runs in 4 innings Thursday, that was just yesterday, in a 6-2 loss to the Astros in front of 24,000 and Diaken Park. Luis has been doing a really good job of trying to make adjustments, just haven't found the right one yet, manager Will Venable said. He's going to continue to work and have a few good days before his next start and hopefully some better results. Castillo surrendered 6 hits, struck out 3, walked 2, and hit 1 batter in the 78-pitch performance. We're going to try to figure this out, Castillo said through an interpreter. The Sox lost 3 of 4 in the series and went 3 and 4 in a trip to Minnesota and Houston. Despite the loss, the first-place Sox, who are 73-67, remain 3 games ahead of the second-place Guardians, who are 70-70, in the American League Central. The Guardians also lost yesterday to the Toronto Blue Jays 6-3. The Sox fell behind quickly yesterday with 2 outs in the first. Castillo battled Isaac Paredes for 10 pitches, resulting in a walk. 2 pitches later, Jose Altuve launched a very high fastball over the left field wall for a 2-run home run. The Sox responded with 2 runs in the second inning. Jake Rogers collected an RBI and an infield single. Sam Antonucci drove in the tying run with a single. 4 of the team's 7 hits came during the second. They just had 1 hit in the final 6 innings. Good job early on there. I thought it was really nice to see our guys answer. There was some really good at-bats, Venable said. And then Astro starter Hunter Brown just settled in and did a really nice job. Didn't really have a lot of answers for him. Just kind of stalled out there, but again, these guys are going to work, doing the best they can. I thought the energy was good, the focus was good, just ran into a really good pitcher and couldn't get anything going. The Sox left runners on the corners in second when Manataka Murakami struck out to end the inning. He went 0-4 with 3 strikeouts yesterday and finished 3-for-24 on a 7-game trip. There's always good times and bad times throughout the season, he said through an interpreter. It's really important just to keep focusing on the approach every day. One trigger, one little key, hitting would really trigger the success. The Astros took control of yesterday's game with 4 runs in the 3rd inning. Paredes broke the tie with an RBI double. He later scored on Dalton Barashaw's 2-run triple. Christian Walker drove in Barasho in a single to center field, extending the Astros' lead to 6-2. Castillo worked around a leadoff double in the fourth, which turned out to be his final inning of the game. Really good first couple of batters of the game, Venable said. Then the walk in Altuve obviously drove that ball out of the park when it was like a foot and a half out of the zone. So credit to him there. And then just couldn't stay off the barrel. Just a lot of hard contact. Castillo now has a 7.52 ERA and 6 starts with the Sox, allowing 22 earned runs in 26 1/3 innings. Venable said he had a conversation with him after the game. High confidence, Venable said. I just had a conversation with him just to reaffirm that. We believe in him. He's here to help us, and ultimately his job is not to go out there and throw 6 scoreless innings. He needs to give us a chance to win, and there's a couple in which we haven't been able to get there, but we believe that he can do that. We have confidence in him. We're working to continue to support him. We're going to continue to work. He's not somebody that you need to push to work and make adjustments. He's open to anything, so we've got to keep working and find the right one for him. Castillo said of the meeting that he wanted to point out to Venable, I know that I'm struggling right now, and I have a responsibility that I owe to this team to perform because I came here to help this team, and I even feel through the results haven't been there. I've been trying to find ways to help this team and perform that way that they want me to perform in a way that I know that I can do it. And that's a roundup on the Sox, who had a tough road trip. White Sox, Chicago White Sox lose game in series to Houston Astros after another rough outing for Luis Castillo. Lamont Pope is the reporter in the Tribune today. This is kind of a side article for the Sox, I guess you would say. Sam Charles is the reporter in the Tribune. Civil trial and White Sox bleacher shooting set for January's headline. More than 3 years after a mysterious shooting during a White Sox game left 2 women injured in the bleachers, the singular question was, how were they shot? May have an answer. While the White Sox players and coaches will be enjoying the offseason, attorneys for the team will be at the Richard J. Daley Center for the trial. Originally planned for last month. It is now scheduled to begin January the 4th. During a status hearing yesterday, attorneys for the White Sox and the injured woman told a Cook County judge that requests to admit evidence were completed and that expert witness depositions will be concluded before the end of the year. A White Sox team attorney said, too, that the team will file motions for summary judgment in both lawsuits, which were consolidated pre-trial. The women who were wounded in the August 25th, 2023 shooting alleged that gunfire happened inside the stadium during the fourth inning. The White Sox have steadfastly denied that's the case, saying in court filings, the record, including findings that the Chicago Police Department developed independently, strongly indicates that the bullet originated from outside the park. Several depositions have taken place, including that of the Chicago White Sox chairman Jerry Reinsdorf and the team's director of event security, who also denied there was a gun in the ballpark. Respondents operate under the strictest magnometer sensitivity settings that Major League Baseball issued, he told lawyers, and every person entering the ballpark passed through those magnometers on the day of the incident, and that no firearm had ever moved past ballpark security. Though there are three plaintiffs suing the team over alleged injuries, Chicago Police Department records indicate only two people suffered gunshot wounds. Court filings show the Chicago Police Department previously received a subpoena to allow for the inspection of evidence collected at the crime scene, including a bullet fragment, blood swabs, and articles of clothing worn by a Jane Doe. Chicago sports radio host Peggy Kuczynski was also deposed, records show. Shortly after the shooting, Kuczynski, without citing sources, posted on social media that one of the victims reportedly snuck the gun in past metal detectors, hiding it in the folds of her belly fat. And that's a follow-up article, a civil trial in White Sox bleachers, shooting set for January. Sam Charles is the reporter in the Tribune this morning. Sun-Times this morning, Pete Crow Armstrong fuels Cubs win in front of fellow sports stars. Chicago's got a lot to look forward to. Vinny Duber is the reporter. Every game he plays at Wrigley Field, Cubs center fielder Pete Crow Armstrong has a cheering section of nearly 40,000 strong. But a few members of the crowd stood out yesterday, adding some juice not only to the stadium-wide party, but to Crow Armstrong specifically. Crow Armstrong did his thing, hitting a home run in the third inning to drive in the Cubs' runs in a 2-1 victory that earned them a series split with the Brewers. He did it in front of Bears quarterback Caleb Williams and Bulls forward Mateus Bozelas and Caleb Wilson, the current generation of Chicago sports stars gathering in the thick of the Cubs pennant race. Those are good people. Those are my people, Crow Armstrong said. Those are great representatives of Chicago. It was awesome having them here. I felt the energy from the crowd when they got put on the video board. Chicago's got a lot to look forward to with those three, he said. Crow Armstrong didn't include himself in what Chicago has to look forward to, though. He certainly belongs at the forefront of that conversation, putting up a ridiculous season that has him favored to win the national MVP. His home run was his 39th, putting him one away from becoming the 10th Cubs player to smack 40 in a season. All that individual stuff isn't Crow Armstrong's thing, though. Earlier in the day, he was named the NL Player of the Month after an outrageously productive August. He asked what it meant to earn that honor for the second time this season. Crow Armstrong was blunt. Nothing, he said. His focus on the team has been consistent all season, and delivering a victory yesterday certainly meant a lot more than nothing. Doing it in front of his fellow Chicago sports icons in the making meant something, too. It's huge having guys show up and support each other, Crow Armstrong said. Just the friendship alone is great, and I'm lucky to have that. But to be able to show the city that we're all pulling for each other and we all believe in each other is huge, he said. As Crow Armstrong mentioned, Williams and the two Bulls were shown on the video scoreboard. The camera then panned to Crow Armstrong, who pointed at them from the dugout. crowd went wild and started what has been a frequent outburst this summer at Wrigley, predictably after Williams' playoff heroics, chanting "Green Bay sucks." Asked after the game if that was truly the case, Carl Armstrong chuckled and said, "Historically, no. You'll have to ask the masses on that one. They'd have a different answer, I think." And then right-hander Kevin Gausman was excellent again yesterday, allowing one run and five hits in seven innings. Though he has altered between terrific outings and less impressive ones, Gausman mostly has been what the Cubs thought he would be when they brought him in on a deadline deal to pitch at the top of their rotation. "That's all you want from someone you pick up at the deadline," Carl Armstrong said. "Gauss was absolutely dominant," he said. Then a side article here says, in the middle of a bout of bullpen blues, relievers Ryan Zephyrjohn and Ryan Rollison were perfect in the eighth and ninth innings, preserving a one-run lead. "We need some good outings from our bullpen," manager Craig Counsell said. "They were both excellent today. Obviously, you come into a one-run game in the eighth inning. You come into a one-run game in the ninth inning. Those are tough innings." And that was a recap on the game yesterday up at Wrigley. Headline here is Pete Grauer Armstrong fuels Cubs win in front of fellow sports stars. "Chicago's got a lot to look forward to," he said. And Vinny Duber is the reporter in the Sun-Times.
0: Well, that's all the time we have for the sports articles. As you know, we've been reading them out of the Chicago Sun-Times and the Tribune. During the next half hour, we'll be reading the story ads from the various grocery stores and other stores around the area trying to find the best ways to save some money. But first, I want to remind you that I'm Mike Callahan, reporting from Chris Radio. Chris Radio is your information station. We are located at the Chicago Lighthouse. And the first thing that comes up on my flyer feed, if you will, is from Target. 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And they also have, back to the food aisle, they've got ballpark buns, hot dog or hamburger buns, two packages, which contain eight buns for $5. They've got Real Hellman's mayonnaise for $6.29, Heinz ketchup, $3.99, Kinder's seasonings. I always see these. I'm going to have to try one of these because they seem to be everywhere for $4.69, all kinds of different flavors for all kinds of different uses. They got Oscar Mayer ballpark hot dogs, two packages for $5. And they got seasonal cookies. 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Simply juice, like lemonade, two for $5. They have Sweet Lorenz refrigerated cookie dough. This looks really good. I might get some of that. $5.49 would be kind of good to bake some cookies over the weekend, right? 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A watermelon is $4.99. Chobani Flip yogurts, those are really good. Four for $5. Breyers ice cream, two for $8. Ben & Jerry's ice cream, two for $8. And then if you need to cool off with some beer, they've got Coors, Bud, Miller, and more. 24 packs are $16.99. 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And then they got 3 8 packs of LaCroix sparkling water for $11. 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And a 32 pack of bottled water from Ice Mountain is $5.99. They're saying here that they've also got AirBuds, 25% off if you got people coming over. 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And this is like an end of season sale for pool items, up to 70% off select seasonal items. 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
Michigan grown cucumbers, two for a dollar. 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They got Tide laundry detergent liquid for $17.94. 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It's down from $54 at all if you're interested in that. 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A Huffy 20-inch kids bike for only $88. I can't believe they can actually make a bike for that amount of money. 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They also are featuring AirPods 4 from Apple AirPods 4. 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That's down from $129, so you're saving, what, $30 on those? 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These are like Clorox wipes. 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
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This is all at your local Aldi right now. Well, that's all the time we have for this hour. As you know, we start out by reading the sports articles from both the Chicago Sun-Times and the Tribune. We just finished up going through different store ads, trying to figure out what's going on price-wise out there. Hopefully it sheds some light, especially with the Labor Day weekend coming up. There'll be a lot of parties and get-togethers and everything else. Seems like they got some decent sales going on. I want to remind you that I'm Mike Callahan. I'm reporting from Chris Radio. Chris Radio is your information station. We are located at the Chicago Lighthouse. I want to wish everybody a happy, safe, and good weather weekend. Hopefully, you can get out and enjoy it. The temperatures have dropped a little bit from the highs of earlier in the week. And again, I want to thank all the workers out there that make our lives so much better by providing goods and services to us. It's not easy. It's not easy to get to work. It's not easy to get home sometimes. And you got a lot of other things going on at home, and juggling all that is a task. So thank you so much, and have a great Labor Day weekend. And I'll see you again real soon on the internet. Take care, everybody.

0: 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The National Federation of the Blind knows that blindness doesn't have to keep you from living the life you want. We invite you to learn more about us and how we can help at nfb.org. 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
1: 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It's a narration service provided at no additional charge that attempts to describe images as seen by a sighted person. In theaters, museums, and accompanying television, film, and video presentations, audio description is a commentary and narration giving concise, objective descriptions of new scenes, settings, costumes, body language, and sight gags, all slipped in between portions of dialogue or songs. 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
1: Hello, listeners. Hello. Welcome to the Commentary Hour. This is Friday, the 4th of September. I'm Kara, your Chris Radio reader, this 1 o'clock hour, during which we will be reading together the advice columns, commentaries, horoscopes and comics, and maybe even a little poetry today. We'll see as time allows. I'm going to take a look at some of the headlines ahead. Now, these are, of course, opinion pieces and commentaries, so not major headlines, but we've got maybe a piece on the Labor Day holiday, which is ours to enjoy this weekend. What else do we have? An editorial on, well, I'm not sure. Headline is Let Our Children Roam. Let's see, we've got an editorial on Chicago's homicide rate being the lowest in 60 years. So that's some good news, if grim topic. Something about the city council having a chance to push ethics reform forward. We've got Elizabeth Shackelford, columnist, writing about Nepal's disaster being a climate change reality. What else? And there's something on Pete Hegseth, something on the White House ballroom. So I don't know. We'll see. Oh, and some letters to the editor, maybe. We'll see what we've got. But first, of course, we will start with the advice columns. Looking in the Sun-Times first at Dear Abby. Here's the headline. Boyfriend and his mom tell people they are siblings. Dear Abby, my boyfriend, Evan, and his mother, Mitzi, tell people they are siblings. I love my boyfriend, but I don't feel comfortable lying for him, and I wish he wouldn't lie for his mother. Evan is in his early 30s. His mother is in her early 50s, though she tells people she's 10 years younger. Mitzi has worked in the hospitality industry since Evan was a young child. Back then, she claims, restaurant managers wouldn't give parents preferred shifts due to their childcare-related schedule conflicts. For her entire career, she's kept up the lie that she's younger than she is and childless, and that Evan is actually her brother. She now claims that if the managers she works for knew her real age, they would discriminate against her because she's older than the young, hip bartenders. Evan has worked with his mother at several restaurants and has helped her keep up the lie with coworkers and mutual friends they've met at various jobs over the years. My instinct tells me the real reason his mother doesn't fess up now is because she doesn't want to tell longtime acquaintances she's been lying to them for years. I wouldn't want to blow her cover if this false narrative really protects her in her industry. There have been several instances where I've interfaced with these misinformed friends, and it makes me extremely uncomfortable. Evan hasn't asked me to lie to his friends for him, but I know if I don't, his social circle would be confused and likely hurt. I don't want to lie, but I'm also scared of the consequences of telling the truth or accidentally spilling the beans. Please help. Signed, Tangled Web. Oh, indeed. If you haven't caught that reference, it's an allusion to the adage, oh, what a tangled web we weave when first we start to deceive. Okay. Abby's response. Dear Tangled Web, do any of these folks come out and ask you how old Evan's mother is or whether they might not be brother and sister? Ageism is a fact, and many people lie about their ages for any number of reasons. If being involved with two people who are untruthful about their circumstances makes you uncomfortable, then you need to rethink the relationship. From where I sit, you're about to put your foot on the third rail, my dear, and if you do, it doesn't take a crystal ball to predict that your relationship with your boyfriend and his mother will vaporize. Well, what do you think about that? I think maybe she's not wrong, but I'm just surprised that there is another point of view that she hasn't brought up, which is it is uncomfortable to perpetuate someone else's lie, which is a very existential lie, you know? It's not a small matter. Just two perspectives to be considered, and I think equally valid, but Abby has only brought up one. That's what my take is. All right. Next letter. Dear Abby, I am a 28-year-old woman who can't stop overthinking. Lately, more than ever, I realize that I'm still alone, have not found anybody to settle down with, and have no children. When I scroll on social media, that's a significant phrase, isn't it? I feel like it's lit up in lights for me. When I scroll on social media, I see all my friends who have recently married or had babies. It appears that they are all progressing and are happily content. Am I doing something wrong? Where should I be spending my time? Am I worried about the wrong things? Should I just let things be the way they are? Signed, Overlooked in Iowa. Well, I have some thoughts that immediately spring to mind, but let's buckle up because we're about to get some tough talk from Abby, I have a feeling. Dear Overlooked, please stop comparing yourself to your friends. What you perceive they have is not important. Think honestly about your own life and desires. Are you actually lonely? If so, seek out social groups in your areas of interest. As you make new friends, remember to stay open to romance, but don't obsess about it. If you simply try to have fun with people, you may be surprised by what develops. Well, I'm surprised she didn't get tough and sharp. So allow me, not really tough, just, you know, when she says, where should I be spending my time? Isn't the obvious answer not scrolling on social media? That's my take. Okay. Is there another letter? Nope. That's it for Abby, which is dearabby.com if you want to send your notes in. All right. Okay. In the Tribune, we've got another column, Asking Eric, by R. Eric Thomas. And the headline today, New Girlfriend Babysitting Alone. Dear Eric, my ex-husband has begun a relationship with a woman to whom he's recently introduced our 10-year-old son. He shared via a long-winded yet somehow vague text that they would be meeting during the 2 weeks our son was spending with him over the summer break. 2 days after this meeting, he texts again to say that his work schedule changed and that he and his girlfriend decided he and our son would spend the night at her house. She would look after our son the following day and evening during his work shift, and then bring our son back to his house after. I've not met or ever spoken with his new partner and have just been offered her name at this point. I don't agree with the decision being made by the two of them without me. I don't agree with my son spending a night at her home and a full day with her alone after meeting her just days before. Am I wrong in thinking my son is getting the wrong impression of how relationships are built by being put into this mix so suddenly? Or that it wasn't okay for his dad to not consult me first on the sleepover part? Or that the time set for their visit together need not include his new relationship to this degree? They are not married, engaged, or living together. Signed, No Sleepovers. Okay, so this is a tough situation, and let's see what Eric says. Dear Sleepovers, you're not wrong. You should absolutely have a say about where your child sleeps and who is watching over him. Your husband, ex-husband, should at the very least have given you the opportunity to talk to her and to establish communication should you need to reach your son or should an emergency have come up. Or frankly, if you just wanted to, he's your son. Depending on what the stipulations of your shared custody agreement are, you or your attorney may have to remind your ex about what is and isn't acceptable. Either way, you should have a conversation with your ex about what you expect when it comes to your son's whereabouts. You can't control what he does or how he parents, but it's not unreasonable to ask that you be able to contact any adult with whom he's alone. While you can't keep your ex from introducing new girlfriends to your son, this is an opportunity for you to start having age-appropriate conversations with your son about where and how he feels safe and about how healthy relationships work. These don't need to be critiques of your ex. Rather, you can take this chance to ask questions and to listen as you raise your son to make better decisions. Okay. Next letter. Dear Eric, this is in response to sad parents. That's a reference to an earlier letter writer. Sad parents whose adult children moved away and who weren't sure about whether to follow their oldest. My husband and I are soon moving to Hawaii to be in the same town as our daughters and their families. We are really looking forward to this. But having done this part-time several years ago, we learned that we need to set up a life of our own there and establish reasonable expectations and boundaries. We don't expect our daughters to provide our social life, and they don't expect us to take care of their kids. We are excited about being more involved with the grandkids and enjoying the company of our daughters and their husbands. We plan to pitch in on getting grandkids to their activities and subbing for the adults when they have work travel. And we also have an agreement: text before dropping by. I sing in a community choral group and a church choir and will be taking voice lessons. We've found a church we really like, and it isn't either of the ones that our daughters attend. I teach retired adults online and in person, hike regularly with a group, and will do some church and community volunteering, all the sorts of activities that I engage in on the mainland. We swim several mornings a week at a free community pool. My husband, an avid golfer, will meet and, it's hoped, make friends with fellow golf enthusiasts. And we're renting a place big enough to host friends and family from the mainland. We've also set up a weekly get-together, dinner and game night, with our daughters and their families. Signed, Aloha. Here's Eric. Dear Aloha, it sounds like you're setting yourself up and your daughters and their families for success. You're doing so many very important things. You've communicated about expectations and made a game plan. You've thought about what your lives will look like independent of them. And you've started to figure out how to build a social circle in this new place. These are helpful lessons. I wish you the best. Okay. If you have questions you'd like to send to R. Eric Thomas, you can do so at Eric, E-R-I-C, at askingeric.com. Well, that's it for the advice. I'm going to take a quick tea break here. Got a nice jasmine tea, a white tea called Silver Needle, scented with jasmine. Very nice, with a touch of local honey. All right, now let's turn to the editorials and opinion columns in both papers, the Tribune and the Sun-Times. Now, in the Tribune's editorial pages, there is an editorial cartoon, so I'm going to give you an early cartoon. This is that political cartoon. Let's see, this one is by, I think, Jack Oman is his name. And so I'll just describe this one to you before starting on the actual columns, okay? So here we have Trump in his boudoir at the mansion, at the White House. He is looking into a golden mirror that has a T in a big fancy emblem at the top. And at the bottom, it's labeled moi. And he's lying on his stomach with his elbows propping up his hands propping up his face. So he's lying kind of on his elbows and his knees, you know what I mean? On two golden cushions on a red sofa with he's in a dark blue suit and his legs are kind of crossed and up in the air behind him. And there you can see in the background an American flag and some paintings. But he's gazing into himself, into the mirror at himself, and he says, I'm looking at my GOP midterm strategy. In other words, the midterms, which are not about the presidential election, on the face of it, actually are in the eyes of Donald Trump, who is gazing at himself. That is his midterm strategy. And that is how Jack Oman sees it in this political cartoon. Okay, I want to take a look first at that homicide piece. This is the editorial Tribune. Whose headline is, Chicago had the fewest summertime homicides in 60 years. Good, but far from good enough. That's the headline. Okay, there's a photo. Really lovely colors. There's kind of a cobalt blue light. This is nighttime, but the light is sort of cobalt blue at the top, and then there's a neon pink looking area, which is basically the reflection of a taillight of a truck. And then there's the foreground is the pavement or, yeah, it's the street, but it's kind of looks like concrete. It's that kind of gray putty color. And there are little tiny, what would you call those? Sandwich signs? Little tiny V's of plastic that are set up all over like little triangles. Bright, bright yellow with black numbers. And those are, markers for police photography. You know what I mean? So there's how many? 1, 2, 3, 4. Probably about 30 of them that I can see. And two police officers are standing. But this is sort of a ground-up photo. So we just see two black-clad police officers gesturing. And what's the caption? Chicago police work the scene where four people were shot near the 5100 block of South Calumet Avenue in the Washington Park neighborhood, July 16 of this year. Okay. So here is that editorial in the by the editorial board of the Tribune. The number of homicides in Chicago was lower in June, July, and August than in any year since 1965. Wow. As we mark the bittersweet end of summer over the holiday weekend, this is undeniably good news. The Chicago Police Department recorded 122 homicides in those 3 months, June, July, August of this year. That's 122 homicides down from 129 in the same period last year and a still staggering 271 in the post-COVID violent crime peak of 2021, according to the various local reports. So just 122 homicides in this past summer. Most other categories of violent crime are also down. Hey, hey. We're grateful that Chicago is safer, at least statistically speaking, than it has been in decades. But keep in mind that Chicago is riding a potent national wave. And our city remains far more violent than our big city peers. New York City recorded its lowest number on record in homicides and shootings over the three hot weather months this year. So, lowest number on record. Wow, that's amazing. So in New York City, there were 66 homicides in June, July, and August, a little over half the toll in Chicago, despite New York's population being more than three times that of Chicago. That's very good for New York. In Los Angeles, there were 192 homicides in all of 2026 through August 29. Which is down from 219 at the same point last year, according to the LA Police Department. So that's not just the summer, that's the whole year through August 29. Through August 30, Chicago saw 288 homicides, compared with 192 in Los Angeles. That's up slightly from 283 over the same period last year. At about 3.8 million, the population of Los Angeles is roughly 40% more than the population of Chicago, yet they had fewer homicides all year through the end of August. In other words, Chicago still has a long, long way to go to be the, quote, safest, most affordable big city in America, as Mayor Brandon Johnson frequently states in his goal. For all the statistical improvement, Chicago actually is lagging many peer cities' progress in making its streets safer. So, what explains the positive national trend? There are many theories, but little consensus. One explanation we find persuasive is the growth in technology that makes it far harder to get away with street crime. The proliferation of cameras at homes and businesses and on public transit, cell phone data that pinpoints the location of would-be perpetrators, and more sophisticated law enforcement tools almost certainly serve as deterrents to would-be criminals. I would say a certain type of criminal, right? I mean, technology also opens doors to other kinds of criminal activity, but let's set that aside for now. We think that trend benefits Chicago as well, but that's not to say individuals in key leadership positions haven't played an important part here. At the top of the list, in our view, is Larry Snelling, who, as superintendent, restored the Chicago Police Department's morale, which had been badly sapped in the wake of the pandemic, the George Floyd backlash to law enforcement across the country, and the absurd defund the police movement. Snelling's appointment proved to be Mayor Johnson's single best decision of his term, and one for which the mayor, as he nears an announcement of his expected re-election bid, deserves credit. But at the same time, we were disappointed that Snelling opted to retire in mid-July, a decision that we had on good authority was due in part to this top cop's frustration with Johnson's chaotic fifth floor. So while Snelling is a feather in Johnson's cap, his exit is a demerit. A more competent mayor's office would have ensured Snelling remained at his post at least through the coming election. Johnson likes to emphasize his efforts to address the quote-unquote root causes of violent crime more than he does effective policing. The results of Johnson's investments in social programs and community violence intervention are harder to quantify than police-oriented stats like arrests and clearance rates for homicides and shootings. But we're supporters of providing summer jobs to teens as an effective crime reduction tool, which Johnson has lauded as a major prong of his strategy. You know who else was a big believer in the same thing? Former Mayor Rahm Emanuel, whom Johnson derides whenever he gets a chance. Whoever is mayor after next year's election should continue the emphasis on summer jobs within the confines of budgetary reality. Last, but certainly not least, is the powerful impact of a local prosecutor who focuses on the main task of that job, prosecuting criminals. We met, again, this is the Tribune editorial board, we met with Cook County State's Attorney Eileen O'Neill Burke earlier this week, and as we've felt in the other times we've had the opportunity to sit down with her, we were struck by the speed at which she's moved to restore an office left understaffed and demoralized by her predecessor. In a year's time, Burke's office has added 200 much-needed new attorneys, she told us. Given a $30 million budget increase, her operation has filled all vacancies and is now fully staffed. That would suggest it is now a desirable place for a young attorney to work. O'Neill Burke rapidly deployed a new digital evidence management system that greatly eases the sharing of the massive volumes of evidence, particularly videos, within the office and with defense attorneys during discovery. That will get more cases in front of judges or juries more quickly in a county whose record on speedy trials has been woeful. And, at least as importantly, the office under O'Neill Burke has emphasized keeping the public safe from accused violent criminals as they await trial and seeking meaningful sentences rather than plea deals for those serious crimes. We've heard from both CPD Brass and O'Neill Burke that the relationship between police officers and the state's attorney office now is cooperative and productive, which it certainly wasn't before Snelling and O'Neill Burke arrived. O'Neill Burke told us this, quote, "There are two things that deter crime, likelihood of being caught and likelihood of being punished," close quote. Amen to that. And we believe we're seeing the positive effects of the acknowledgement of such on the streets in the improved statistics as well. Some are asking why candidates for mayor continue to say public safety is a major issue in Chicago when the numbers have improved as much as they have this year. We believe the answer to that question is simple. In too many parts of the city, people don't feel safe, and for good reason. Look no farther than Washington Park, the site on August 30 of Chicago's worst mass shooting of 2026, when a hail of gunfire fired by at least one AR-15 with a loathsome automatic switch claimed the life of a man and wounded 14 others. That is just one example. To our minds, any and all declarations of victory are absurd when New York has posted 115 fewer homicides than Chicago through August, despite being more than three times as large. You are listening to columns and commentaries from the Chicago Tribune and Chicago Sun-Times on Chris Radio. Okay, here's an editorial that looks interesting. "Let Our Children Roam" is the headline, and the photo, also, it's a very joyous summer photo of three children splashing in a fountain. It's an open fire hydrant. Let me read the caption. "Children play in an open fire hydrant in the Garfield Park neighborhood of Chicago, June 29, 2026. So again, it's taken sort of at ground level almost. And so running from our right to our left are three small children. And, well, one looks like could be a teenager, maybe an elementary school boy, teenage girl, and a really young school age girl. But the fire hydrant, you can barely see it, and it's got a magnificent spray, very large area, and three of them are easily running through it. And it's a bright sunny day, and there's kind of a sunny glow at the top of the spray of water, and then you just see a tree line and the hint of some buildings. But really what you see is this white spray of water and three children running through it. So here's that piece by the editorial board of the Tribune. "Parenting is a relatively novel term for what humans have done since the dawn of humanity: keep their progeny alive. These days, it comes with a long list of confusing rules that often conflict with each other. Let kids have independence, experts say. Put them on their bikes, strap on a helmet, and send them out into the neighborhood or to school by themselves. On the other hand, in some places, giving a child the ability to move freely can still land a parent in court, or even on a child abuse and neglect registry. Is it any wonder today's parents are anxious and that their anxiety spreads to their children? A recent story out of Virginia, reported by Reason, tells of Carrie Ann Parkinson, a Virginia mother who was convicted in August of contributing to the delinquency of a minor after letting her five-year-old son walk about half a mile alone in their gated community. After a security guard noticed him, the boy was brought home, police and Child Protective Services showed up, and the system threw the book at Parkinson." This was in Virginia. "Here in Illinois, we've had cases of our own that echo Parkinson's tale. In 2018, a neighbor called the police on Corey Wyden of Wilmette, who had let her then 8-year-old walk Marshmallow, the family dog, around the block. The Department of Children and Family Services launched an investigation, but dropped it weeks later after concluding the case was unfounded. 5 years earlier, Natasha Felix, a Chicago mom who let her three kids, ages 11, 9, and 5, play alone at the playground next door as she monitored them out her apartment window, received a child neglect citation. She subsequently lost her job because of it and was prevented from helping out as a volunteer at her children's school. 2 years later, in 2015, an Illinois appellate court threw out that citation. Eventually, Illinois law changed. State lawmakers in 2023 passed a reasonable childhood independence law, making it clear that parents can allow their children to enjoy reasonable freedoms like walking to school, playing outside, or staying home alone for short periods. Virginia passed a similar law around the same time, but Parkinson's case suggests parents can still face legal jeopardy under other provisions of state law. With summer heat dragging on into September, we can imagine many Chicagoland kids would do well to exercise their freedoms this Labor Day weekend, unimpeded by their parents and guardians." Hence the photograph, I guess, playing in the fire hydrant when it's hot. Letting them do so not only offers a good time in the short term, but greater confidence and resilience over the long haul. Here's a quotation of former Chicago mayor and former U.S. ambassador to Japan, Rahm Emanuel, in January of this year. Quote, "You want to know what's beautiful, really grabs you, makes you want to cry with joy? Watching a five-year-old walk 8 blocks to school all alone." Close quote. His remarks reflect his observations about differences between the U.S. and Japan as relates to childhood independence. Of course, parents have to take into account legitimate safety concerns in their neighborhoods, as well as their children's ages and maturity. See, for example, the last article or opinion piece I just read about safety. But kids respond well to trusting moms and dads. The helicopter parents may rest easy knowing their little ones are unharmed today, but too much hovering prevents children from later learning how to navigate the world on their own. "I can do it myself" should be music to parents' ears. Well, that's interesting, isn't it? The contrast between the last two editorials. They can and do exist together, I think. But it also can be tricky, as the editorial acknowledges, so some discernment required. All right, here's a seasonal holiday-related piece. This is by Neil Steinberg, who is in a slightly different section of the paper, but it is an opinion piece, so I sometimes take a look at what he's got to say. And, you know, he's got a very opinionated tone, very snarky. Well, it is the opinion pages, so here we go. "Celebrate jobs" is his headline, "while we still have them on Labor Day." We lose jobs, find jobs, love jobs, hate them, sometimes all at once. A lucky few snag their dream early, then work with growing satisfaction and success. But most of us are like English poet Philip Larkin, who, at 31, was stuck in his fourth year as an assistant librarian. He saw his job as a fat frog plopped atop his true spirit, crushing it, and wrote the poem Toads, which begins this way. "Why should I let the toad work squat on my life? Can't I use my wit as a pitchfork and drive the brute off?" So that's the end of the quotation of that poem for now. No, says Neil Steinberg, he couldn't. Larkin was a librarian for 30 years. "We need that job," Larkin writes, quote, "just for paying a few bills," close quote. Well, with Labor Day this Monday and the future of employment in question, thanks to AI and other disruptions, it might be worth pausing to consider the central role work holds in our lives.

At first, I was impressed with the time he spent in his office, arriving early and leaving late. It was only later that I realized that his office was also his study, where he spent hours on his private writing as well as the work of the library. Close quote. For many, a job is the most significant part of their lives, second, maybe, to family. In that light, Labor Day should be more than a long weekend. It should be a big celebration, and it once was, with Labor Day parades filled with professions, proud street sweepers in their dress whites, carrying their brooms like rifles. That's a fun image. I'm not sure I've ever seen such a thing. But machines now sweep streets. Technology, that great job killer, looms over employment, threatening, quote, the AI jobs apocalypse. Half of white-collar jobs could be taken over by AI, according to Dario Amodei, CEO of Anthropic, with unemployment at 20%. That's his prediction. Some think that view too dire. An old story in a new realm. Automation scythes through work. At the last brick company in the Chicago area, the Glengarry Brickworks, quote, nobody touches the brick. It's all computerized. A few decades ago, Glengarry had about 240 employees. Now, they only need 24. My job, columnist, puts me in contact with all sorts of occupations, and I'm frequently awed at how satisfied people are doing work that would put me cowering in a corner. Once I watched a man stand in a refrigerated room, running his bare hand over whitefish fillets, pulling out pin bones with needle-nose pliers. He'd been at it 7 years and was grateful to be in this country working. The immigrants at Coligard, up in Madison, do you know what that company does? The immigrants at Coligard, up in Madison, whose jobs are to open jars of excrement and test the contents for cancer, consider themselves on the forefront of medicine and are proud of saving lives. Harry Heftman ran the hot dog stand at Randolph and Orleans for more than 50 years and was the most upbeat man I ever met. Me? I worked behind the counter for a few minutes at the cafeteria at Vienna Beef as part of their 2-day hot dog U, as in university. I could barely keep the orders straight and wanted to kiss the ground when I got back to my office. I suppose I would have gotten good at it over time. That's one of the joys of working. We develop skills. I have an unusual job on several metrics. I've been at it a long time, 40 years this coming March. The median stint at a company for an American employee is 4 years. How'd I last that long? The union helped, and I'm a quick study. Freedom is always cited as important in a job, and I have latitude over what goes into this space. I could have asked AI to snap out this column in an eye blink, and maybe next year someone will. Maybe I'll be one of the bench sitters that Larkin considers in Toads Revisited. So that's a second poem. And here's that poem. Maybe not entirely, just a quote. Being one of the men you meet of an afternoon. Palsied old step-takers. Guys who are watching the bread delivered. Think of being them, turning over their failures. End of quote. Larkin, older, sees work in a new light now. The poem ends this way. Give me your arm, old toad. Help me down cemetery road. That's a bleak finish. I often quote Noel Coward's breezier line, work is more fun than fun. Then again, work for Coward was gazing at the blue Caribbean, nursing a cocktail, and coining witty lines for his next play. We all do what we can and what we must. A lucky few even do what we want. Thus ends Neil Steinberg's little celebration of working on Labor Day, which reminds me of that famous book on working by that title, Working, written by famous Chicago

0: Chicago in, Studs Terkel, not exactly a native son, but he did spend, what is it, nearly 50 years? The Studs Terkel program aired on WFMT Chicago. So I really should be reading an excerpt from that, but we don't have time. So that was a bit of poetry. But on the subject of poetry, I do want to mention something to you. There is a wonderful documentary on a different poet, a famous American poet. Philip Larkin was British. Mary Oliver. Do you know her poetry? If you do, you probably love it. But whether you do or not, I really want to recommend to you the documentary, airing free on PBS currently. And they do have, it's an American Masters PBS. The title is Mary Oliver, Saved by the Beauty of the World. And they have an extended episode with AD and open captioning. So it's poetry and it's interviews. And I do think it's evocative of the woman and her work and her life. You know, she just died in 2019 and was one of our most famous poets. And I highly recommend it. It is airing till the 23rd of September, free on PBS. Well, speaking of Mary Oliver, one of her most famous poems is The Summer Day. And here we are at the end of summer celebrating it this weekend. So maybe if there's time, I'll read that. But let's just keep going with some commentary here for the moment. Sticking with the Sun-Times, there are two opinion pieces, one on Trump's ballroom, one on Pete Hegseth. He needs to go if Republicans expect midterm success. That is S.E. Cupp's opinion. I'm going to take a look at the ballroom. Jacob Sullum says Trump's ballroom is a monument to his lawlessness. After President Theodore Roosevelt began building the East Wing of the White House in 1902, he thanked Congress for approving the project and appropriating the necessary funds. When President Donald Trump demolished the East Wing last fall, by contrast, he acted without permission from Congress, which the Constitution empowers to control federal property. That difference is unlikely to matter in practice, thanks to a stay that the Supreme Court issued on Monday, which allows Trump to continue work on the huge ballroom he is building on the site of the East Wing. But Trump's insistence on acting unilaterally will make his vanity project a monument to his disregard for the rule of law and the separation of powers. In an unsigned opinion joined by five justices, the Supreme Court blocked a preliminary injunction against continued construction of the ballroom, which the U.S. Court of Appeals for the D.C. Circuit upheld in August after concluding that Congress had not authorized the project. But the justices said they were not addressing the legality of the ballroom. Rather, the court issued the stay because the majority thought the government was likely to prevail in its claim that the main plaintiff, the National Trust for Historic Preservation, lacked standing to sue. In a dissent joined by the court's three Democratic appointees, Chief Justice John Roberts disagreed, saying the, quote, aesthetic injury asserted by architectural historian Allison Hoagland, a member of the National Trust, was enough to pass that test. Unlike the majority, Roberts did venture an opinion about whether the ballroom project is legal. By issuing the stay, he complained, the court was, quote, allowing the executive's likely infringement of the legislature's power of the purse and authority to regulate federal property in the District of Columbia to continue. That characterization was consistent with what U.S. District Judge Richard Leon, a George W. Bush appointee, said when he issued the injunction at issue in this case last March. Quote, this is a quote of Leon. The President of the United States is the steward of the White House for future generations of the First Families. He is not, however, the owner. There's an exclamation point there. Close quote. The National Trust, quote, is likely to succeed on the merits because no statute comes close to giving the president the authority that he claims, close quote. That is Leon's conclusion. The D.C. Circuit agreed with him, saying this: whether or not a massive ballroom should be constructed is for Congress to decide, rather than a matter for executive self-help. Under federal law, quote, a building or structure shall not be erected on any reservation, park, or public grounds of the federal government in the District of Columbia without express authority of Congress, close quote. In lieu of such express authority, Trump cited two other laws, one allowing the president to spend appropriated money on maintenance of the executive residence at the White House, and the other instructing the National Park Service to, quote, conserve historic objects under its control, including the White House. By combining those two laws, Trump asserted he could do whatever he wanted with the White House, such as using $400 million in privately donated funds to replace the East Wing with a new structure that will be 60% larger than the executive residence in square footage and more than three times as large in cubic volume. Like Leon and the D.C. Circuit, Roberts was skeptical. The first law, under which Congress allocated $2.5 million for the White House maintenance this fiscal year, quote, likely does not authorize the president to use hundreds of millions of dollars in private donations to tear down the East Wing and construct a ballroom in its stead, Roberts said. The second law, he added, quote, is likely not express authorization to raise, R-A-Z-E, the East Wing and replace it with a ballroom, close quote. The project, in other words, is probably illegal. But it should be clear by now that Trump, who has illegally imposed tariffs, waged war against Iran, deployed the National Guard, and used his powers to retaliate against his political opponents, is unfazed by legal considerations. Jacob Sullum is senior editor at Reason Magazine. Okay, not a lot of time for letters, but I did want to just see what people are talking about. So there's a few in the Sun-Times, letters to the editor, a couple of them on the Bears, and a couple of them on the renaming of the Great Lake. Nobody's in favor of this. Lots of disgruntled feelings still about the Bears and the suits that are deciding our fate. Let's look over to the Tribune. Yeah, in the Tribune letters to the editor, I hope Mayor Brandon Johnson is not considering resurrecting the head tax. Why are people talking about it like it's 2014? Here's someone musing about the candidates for Illinois governor. The two major candidates, incumbent J.B. Pritzker and Darren Bailey. This person doesn't want to vote for either of them. The only alternatives I have are to not vote at all, a choice I'd avoid, or vote for an independent candidate simply to register a none-of-the-above vote. The independent candidate, Colin Corbett, whom I only found via web search, this person writes, got my attention because he appears to be a centrist politically and neither a hard-right Republican zealot nor a borderline tax-and-spend progressive. Although Corbett's chances of winning may be slim, I wish the Tribune editorial board would at least offer an opinion of his political views versus the other two candidates. That is from King Embry of Winnetka. So again, interested in the independent candidate Colin Corbett. Well, let's see if the Tribune does offer an opinion on them. What else? The irony of Illinois getting another credit upgrade while Chicago continues to founder, likely heading for another credit downgrade. And this person says, but of course, the people downstate who benefit from this will not be voting for Governor J.B. Pritzker, while the people in Chicago who continue to get the short end of the stick from Springfield will be voting for Pritzker. Go figure. That's Neil Gaffney of Chicago. Oh, here's something interesting. This regards safety on the roads. Get speeding under control. Attention, mayoral candidates. DuSable Lakeshore Drive has turned into a racetrack. The current speed limit may be low, but most drivers go so far over it, and non-existent enforcement makes it meaningless. Please make this a top issue. Amend the relevant law, increase the limit to 50, and include strict enforcement. Ooh, on the same subject, unbearable noise on the drive. Have you noticed this? Blessed are the days. Oh, I'm sorry. That last one was from Phil Dorman of Chicago. And this is from Lisa Haberman of Chicago. Blessed are the days this summer when we can open the windows for fresh air. Not today, I would say. Living on DuSable Lakeshore Drive, one gets accustomed to the hum of the cars passing by, the trade-off for the splendid view. However, in the evening, the noise generated by all sorts of modified vehicles is simply getting unbearable. I have a question for ward representatives. What is the status of the vehicle noise reduction pilot program? Okay, a few more letters of a medical nature, but we've got to move on. To the horoscope. Anyone want to know today? Let's see. Star ratings. We've got fours and threes today. That would be dynamic and positive. So let's see. Moon alert. No restrictions to shopping or important decisions today. The moon is in Gemini. If today is your birthday, actor Wes Bentley shares your birthday today. Wes was born in 1978. So yeah, if you're celebrating your birthday listening to Chris Radio, happy, happy birthday. I'm going to start with yours. That would be Virgo, right? August 23 to September 22, 3 stars. Oh, only 3 stars on your birthday? I'm sorry about that. The sun and Mercury are in your sign, and today the moon is at the top of your chart, which means someone might help you today. I didn't know that's what that meant. If so, this will be obvious to others because whatever you do today is high profile. Accept the help of someone older or more experienced because it might be a financial benefit. That mentioned the moon. I just want to mention the moon last night. I don't know the names. It was maybe it looked like a harvest moon. I just want to describe it to you. It was beautiful, very large, low in the sky. This was late at night I was looking at it, like after 11 p.m., very low in the sky, and so it appeared quite large, orange, and sort of, you could see only half of it, an orange ball cut in half at the diagonal from the top to the down to the bottom right, top left, bottom right. But, and I don't know why this is, but you could see the rest of the moon also in shadow, you know, very dark. I feel like you can't always see that, maybe just because it's usually farther away appearing. It was quite remarkable, whatever that's called. I want you to know, I looked it up, and this was the not very intelligent AI overview. On September 3, the moon appeared orange either because it was low on the horizon or because of lingering social media shares from the deep partial lunar eclipse that occurred a week earlier. I don't think social media, as pervasive as it is, was the reason the moon was orange. Watch out for that, my friends. It's not so intelligent. But anyway, apparently, when the moon sits low in the sky, its light travels through more of the Earth's atmosphere. That atmosphere scatters blue light away and lets red and orange light pass through. All right. All right, let's check out the comics. Garfield, what's he got today? What's he up to? Oh, he's at the fence with, I always want to say Liz. Oh, I think it is Liz, the cat. His girlfriend cat, I guess. She's looking at him kind of with narrowed eyes. Kind of, I don't know, not impressed. And he is looking pleased with himself. He's got his hand outstretched with like his pointer, his index finger pointed upward, like he's making a point, you know. And here's what he says, very satisfied, self-satisfied cat that he is. I take a pink one, a green one, a red one, and a blue one every morning. Liz, second frame, says, pills. Third and final frame, what do you think Garfield is saying? Bright-eyed, he says, donuts. Yeah. On brand for Garfield. And speaking of greedy animals, or animals who just very much enjoy their food, let's look at Marmaduke. This is that single panel about the Great Dane. Marmaduke, our main character, has lined up outside his doghouse 3 large bowls, and he's looking up eagerly as his owner comes out with a big, you know, dispenser or pitcher of dog food. But the owner is saying this: sorry, there's only one course to this dining experience. So he was a little optimistic with his three bowls. Then we have, here's one I don't often read. Speed Bump, another single panel. And I don't think it has a common character, but it's mostly animals, I think. So we've got here two caterpillars up on a tree bough looking down on a dachshund, I think, little dog. And they're saying, they're looking appreciatively down. And one says to the other, "What's most impressive is that she does it all on four legs." And you know what? In the spirit of one creature species appreciating another, I think I will go ahead and read that poem by Mary Oliver, The Summer Day. Who made the world? Who made the swan and the black bear? Who made the grasshopper? This grasshopper, I mean, the one who has flung herself out of the grass, the one who is eating sugar out of my hand, who is moving her jaws back and forth instead of up and down, who is gazing around with her enormous and complicated eyes. Now she lifts her pale forearms and thoroughly washes her face. Now she snaps her wings open and floats away. I don't know exactly what a prayer is. I do know how to pay attention, how to fall down into the grass, how to kneel down in the grass, how to be idle and blessed, how to stroll through the fields, which is what I have been doing all day. Tell me, what else should I have done? Doesn't everything die at last and too soon? Tell me, what is it you plan to do with your one wild and precious life? Mary Oliver, ladies and gentlemen, with that famous poem, The Summer Day. And again, here we are celebrating the close of summer, definitely feeling like summer. Maybe you'll seek some relief from the heat and humidity this weekend as you celebrate Labor Day, the Labor Day holiday. Maybe you will do as Mary did, fall in the grass, kneel down in the grass, be idle and blessed. Or maybe stay cool inside and check out that Mary Oliver documentary I recommended to you. Little bonus. All right, well, that is all the time we have for today's columns, commentaries, comics, etc. from the Chicago Tribune and Sun Times, plus a little extra. Before we go, I do want to mention, as we sometimes do, that we would love to hear from you some feedback. Anything you would like to say about our programming in general, this hour in particular, requests, just let us know you're out there, whatever. We'd love to hear from you, and we welcome all that you might have to say in feedback, okay? So, to share your comments, you can call this number, 312-447-3439. I'll repeat that. To share your comments with us about Chris Radio, call 312-447-3439. Thank you for listening. I do thank you for tuning in. It's a pleasure to be with you. 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Until next time, goodbye.
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2: February is Low Vision Awareness Month, and it's also Black History Month. As the state's first Black blind person to pass the bar, Norman Richard Robinson represents both. At the age of 19, Robinson lost his vision due to an injury, and this dashed all his hopes of being a professional baseball player. While taking classes at the Illinois School for the Blind in Jacksonville, Robinson discovered his talents for memorization and also debating, which are great qualities to be a successful lawyer. Every day for over 4 years at John Marshall Law School, Robinson relied on sighted volunteers for 6 hours a day to read his law books to him. He utilized volunteers from Blind Services, Inc., known today as Blind Service Chicago. Beyond one faded article in 1952 in the Chicago Daily News, most of Norman Robinson's life is lost to history. We was happy to rediscover this little bit to share with you. Happy Black History Month.
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This is written by John Gingerich and published on August 1st. On the Rise of Luxury Identities. When I started going blind, I considered it a death sentence. I was terrified of losing my eyesight for reasons that I think are understandable. I was embarrassed about being disabled and resented the inconvenience of it, the way this thing had entered my life like an uninvited guest. There's something inherently final about disability, but no one tells you how remarkably anticlimactic it is. Eyesight loss has a strange signature in that the worst effects at first are mental. Life carried on as it did before, albeit with some adjustments, and disability lingered in the background like a dull ache. Then, every few months, a bit more of the world disappeared, and the panic would start up again. I was committed to the idea that visual impairment would change me, but people I spoke to in the blind community pushed back on this. Aside from the obvious limitations, they said I would remain the same person. And this seemed like its own small tragedy. And they were right. However, no one told me that the blind cane would double as a bug lamp for some of the most annoying people on the planet. It started after several media outlets interviewed me about being an author who'd lost his eyesight. These experiences were positive, but they put me in the crosshairs of the victim industrial complex that has made inroads in our attention economy in the last decade. The interminable inspiration porn sites that farm out others' misfortunes for clicks. The editor of one such outlet reached out. His platform featured confessionals from burn victims and paraplegics, complete with swelling cellos to maximize mawkish sentimentality. I resented the unspoken pressure to turn my grief into a kind of public performance, and found it silly that anyone would look at me for advice because I'd experienced some sort of hardship. The editor repeated the phrase, "so inspiring," a dozen times during our phone call, including after I told him I enjoyed exercising. Quote, "There's a guy over here who's dyslexic," unquote, he said. Against my better judgment, I agreed to an interview and even canceled a doctor's appointment to accommodate his schedule. So when he no-showed for our Zoom meeting, I considered it a receipt for the stupidity I'd willfully walked into. He emailed a vague explanation about needing a, quote, mental health day, unquote, before asking if we could reschedule. I declined. Disability has gone mainstream. There are disabled influencers who now command audiences of millions. One of them, Molly Burke, shares the same eye disease that I have. I've consumed a fair amount of this stuff, and there's an earnestness to many of these clips that makes me feel like I'm watching reinterpretations of my own life. More than anything, I appreciate how this content, which focuses on everything from accessibility issues to advocacy to the latest in assistive technology, has shifted the Overton window on disability's presence in mainstream discourse, a welcome counterweight to TV and films that have woefully underrepresented disabled people. There are now talent agencies and even marketing firms that specialize in connecting brands with disabled creators. Research has also found that products promoted by disabled influencers tend to be perceived as more, quote, luxurious, unquote, suggesting this content will remain on the upswing for the foreseeable future. At the same time, the percentage of Americans with disabilities has also increased, particularly among young people, for reasons that remain obscure. More than 1 in 4 adults in the United States, more than 70 million people, have some variation of disability.
but disability correlates significantly with age. Nearly half of disabled Americans, 46%, are 75 or older, and our chances of becoming disabled almost double to 2 in 5 once we hit 65. So, the growing prevalence in recent years of mental, emotional, developmental, or behavioral disability among young people, which now stands at about 27% for adolescents 12 to 17, is puzzling. One explanation is that improved awareness, better screening and diagnostic methods, and recently refined definitions of some disabilities are behind this uptick. But there's also evidence to suggest that an increasing number of people identifying as disabled today simply aren't. According to a recent report in The Atlantic, more than 20% of Brown University's undergraduates receive disability accommodations. At Amherst College, that figure stands at 34%. At Stanford University, 38% of students identify as disabled. A Harvard Crimson report based on findings from the National Center for Education Statistics found that 21% of Harvard undergrads who are currently registered as disabled translates to a sevenfold increase from the 3% who were disabled a little more than a decade ago. Again, it's possible that medical advancements are partially responsible for this increase. But considering that students with disabilities are statistically more likely to possess lower proficiency in reading and math, would the most prestigious universities in the U.S. really enroll a percentage of disabled students comparable to the national average? Or, in the case of Amherst and Stanford, have percentages that surpass it? The obvious assumption is that some of these students are cribbing disability accommodations for perks like extra exam time. It's insidious behavior, but it's hardly a revelation. People have been gaming the system to avoid military service, obtain Social Security disability benefits, or snag coveted parking spots for as long as accessibility accommodations have existed. Feigning disability, often to the point of self-mutilation, was a common way of escaping the brutal conditions of the Soviet gulags. These days, it's as easy as buying bogus service dog identification cards on eBay. Annoying as this is, these are hardly high-level offenses, but things take a darker turn online. We can be anybody on social media, which is part of its allure and a reason why these platforms are havens for antisocial behavior. There's now a groundswell of social media grifters pretending to be disabled for no apparent reward aside from attention. TikTok has become a hotbed for this kind of disability cosplay, where a cohort of malingering influencers suffering from any kind of fad diagnoses gull credulous viewers for clicks. The number of creators faking Tourette syndrome on the platform has become so prevalent that there's a name for this phenomenon. TikTok tics. A coterie of wingnuts use AI filters to appear as though they have Down syndrome. Reddit forums dedicated to unmasking creators exhibiting digital facetious disorder, also known as Munchausen by internet, now boast thousands of followers. Granted, a lot of disabilities are invisible. I still get the "you don't look blind" line all the time. So I don't think mobs outing perceived fakers are a solution. But when fame-hungry parents parade their disabled kids on TikTok for content, I can't help but wonder, what's worse, the days when we stigmatize disabilities or today when we fetishize them? A fake disability epidemic doesn't happen in a vacuum. Arguably, it's only the most recent manifestation of a phenomenon that's become pervasive in contemporary society. Political polarization, alchemized by social media algorithms, and now artificial intelligence, has turned us into a nation of dishonest followers. It's increasingly rare for anyone to express an opinion that dissents from their party line. If you know where someone stands on gun control, you can guess what their opinions are about abortion and climate change. We willfully obscure our standing as individuals so everyone can know what types we are. We resort to an obsessive system of self-labeling,
parrot an in-group argo to tactfully inform others of our ideological commitments to the tribe. One way these behaviors manifest themselves is in the struggle competitions we wage with our peers to signal in-group purity. A lot has been said about luxury beliefs in recent years. Consider these luxury identities. Everyone is neurodivergent or autistic, often self-diagnosed, which is to say, undiagnosed. They have ADHD, GAD, MDD, DID, BPD, IBD, and they want to tell you about it more or less all of the time. Chronically online young people itemize their hardships in social media bios as if denoting military rank. Neurospicy, dyslexic, bipolar, vegan. They're sloganeering cloaked in pseudo-therapy speak, or what amounts to the medical equivalent of astrology. Quote, she's rejection sensitive. I'm an intuitive introvert. He's got avoidant attachment, unquote, etc. Any emotion can be pathologized as some underlying disorder. Everyone considers themselves outsiders these days, especially the insiders. What does it say about the modern world that a growing number of us are pretending to be disabled for status? Maybe faking disability is a kind of reputation laundering, where garden variety narcissists couch their vanity in identitarian purity. Or maybe it's rooted in Marxism. I mean, the oppressed can do no wrong, right? Or maybe these are just young people exploring the minefield of identity in a digital era that has turned the world into a village. Personally, I don't think it's a coincidence that this is a relatively recent development. Social media has gifted us the ability to create our own a la carte realities. A lifetime of exposure to advertising campaigns and celebrity culture has effectively turned us into our own marketing departments, has conditioned us to internalize the idea that if we're efficient enough, if we can optimize ourselves with the right metrics, likes, shares, views, if we can differentiate ourselves with some rarefied novelty characteristic that sets us apart in the digital panopticon, we too can cultivate our own authentic brands in the open marketplace of ideas. Societies built on manufacturing tended to exploit their workers. But in a post-industrial world, we increasingly exploit ourselves. I wish I had the luxury of pretending to be disabled. Thankfully, my disability doesn't define me, and that means that any setbacks I've faced aren't cheat codes for a personality. Adopting victimhood status as a personal branding campaign will never solve whatever underlying feelings of inadequacy or insecurity someone might have. Worse, commodifying disability trivializes disability, which doesn't make the world an easier place for those who already have a hard time navigating it. While we couldn't diagnose disabilities in the past with tools that we didn't have, the trend of diagnosing oneself today is hardly sound science, particularly when that person resides in ideological echo chambers that validate and reaffirm every feeling or suspicion they've had, and disregarding those confounding variables is intellectually dishonest. Ideally, we should commend anyone who achieves despite the obstacles they've encountered, not because of them. Our next story in this week's program comes from Disability Scoop, and you can find them online at disabilityscoop.com. Doctors and advocates call out Trump for claims about autism. This is written by Michelle Diament and published on August 12th. President Donald Trump signed an executive order this week that he says will address rising autism rates. But advocates and medical experts counter that the move is dangerous and his comments are misleading. Trump issued an order recommending that children receive vaccines for fewer diseases and that those shots be spaced out among more doctors' visits. He cited increased autism prevalence as the reason.
Quote, decades ago, children received only a small fraction of the vaccines required today, Trump said. And of course, the high rates of autism now observed did not exist. So there's a reason for such epidemic rates of autism, and we're going to bring it back to much closer to where it was, unquote. The Trump order urges states to implement the recommendations in any school vaccine requirements, but it's unclear whether there is an appetite to adopt the changes. Spacing out childhood vaccines would require parents to make several additional visits to the pediatrician with their young children, but Trump insisted that the change would be worth it. Quote, it's inconvenient, Trump said, but it's something that I think will have a huge impact on autism, unquote. The comments drew alarm, however, from experts who noted that Trump cited no new evidence to support any changes to the vaccine schedule. Quote, dozens of studies involving millions of people show there is no link between vaccines and autism, and yet federal leaders continue to promote this outdated, disproven idea to scare families, said Dr. Andrew D. Racine, president of the American Academy of Pediatrics. Today's executive order will do nothing to support families of children with autism or advance understanding of the condition. The only purpose of this announcement is to sow confusion so that more people doubt the importance of vaccines, unquote. At the event with Trump this week, Secretary of Health and Human Services Robert F. Kennedy Jr., a longtime vaccine skeptic, insisted that autism must be the result of an environmental exposure. Of the 13 research awards handed out through the National Institutes of Health's Autism Data Science Initiative, 5 will consider whether vaccines are a factor, he said. In addition, Kennedy indicated that another, quote, major new initiative focused on foundational causes and biology of autism and on better diagnostics, treatments, technologies, and tools for people with autism and their families, unquote, is coming next month from the government's Advanced Research Projects Agency for Health. Quote, we will examine every biologically plausible hypothesis and leave no legitimate scientific question unexplored, Kennedy said, noting that the president is impatient and pledging to move forward with urgency, unquote. The continuing focus on vaccines, however, threatens to divert limited resources from research that could inform the causes of autism or improve life for people with a developmental disability, advocates say. Quote, while the government spends time trying to prove something that has already been disproven, autistic people are still waiting for the support that they actually need, unquote, the Autistic Self-Advocacy Network said in a statement. The group said those needs include access to health care and home and community-based services, as well as accessible housing, education, and employment, among others. The Autism Science Foundation said that dozens of studies looking at vaccines and autism have already ruled out a link. This includes research on both vaccine ingredients and the body's response to immunizations. In addition, there is no evidence to suggest that spacing out vaccines prevents autism, the group said. At the same time, hundreds of genes have been associated with autism, and about 20% of people on the spectrum have a scientific genetic variant that's identified as a cause of their condition, according to the foundation. Quote, the issue is not that the science isn't done. The science is done. The issue that some people choose not to believe what these studies clearly show because the results don't conform to their beliefs, unquote, said Allison Singer, president of the Autism Science Foundation. As we continue with this week's program, let's pay a visit to Ministry Watch. And you can find them online at ministrywatch.com. Churches say they're welcoming to those with disabilities. A survey finds strong optimism about welcoming disabled, but gaps in preparedness remain. This is written by Aaron Earls and published on August 13th.
Pastors and churchgoers assume that people with disabilities will feel at home in their church, but congregations haven't always made sure that that would be the case. A Lifeway research study of U.S. Protestant pastors and churchgoers finds almost all in both groups believe those with disabilities would feel welcomed and included when coming to their church, even if pastors have grown less confident. Quote, being welcoming is a choice. Both pastors and churchgoers are very optimistic that people with disabilities would feel welcomed and included at their church, unquote, said Scott McConnell, executive director of Lifeway Research. Quote, they wouldn't respond this way if they hadn't seen their congregation choose to welcome people. But there are many types of disabilities, and churches are likely not this prepared to include them all in activities, unquote. Jenna Magruder serves in Lifeway's Next Gen area and is part of a special needs advisory group for the organization. She said, quote, every local church can create places where people of every ability can belong, grow in Christ, and serve according to the unique gifts God has given them. The body of Christ is strongest when everyone has a place at the table, unquote. Welcoming for all. Virtually all U.S. Protestant pastors, 98%, say a person with a disability would feel welcomed and included when coming to their church, including almost 3 in 4, 73%, who strongly agree. But fewer pastors are very confident their church is creating a welcoming environment for everyone. In a 2019 Lifeway research study, 81% of U.S. Protestant pastors strongly agreed that those with a disability would feel welcome, compared to 73% today. Quote, as awareness of the needs associated with various disabilities grows, so will the understanding of what it takes to truly include those individuals in the activities of a church. It's not surprising, and is somewhat encouraging, that more pastors realize that their church could be better prepared to include those with disabilities, unquote, said McConnell. Churchgoers also believe those with disabilities would feel included in their congregation, but they're more confident in their ability to welcome people with certain conditions. Almost all U.S. Protestant churchgoers say that those coming to their church would feel welcomed and included if a visitor had a physical disability, dyslexia, or other reading challenges, or a cognitive or developmental disability. Among churchgoers, more than 4 in 5, 82%, strongly agree that those with a physical disability would sense a welcoming congregation, while 78% strongly agree concerning those with reading challenges, and 75% strongly agree about visitors with a cognitive disability. Those at average-sized and the largest churches are most confident that their congregation's ability to extend a welcome to those with a disability. Those at churches with an attendance 50 through 99 and 500 or more are more likely than those at congregations of 100 to 499 to agree. Accommodations for some? Almost all U.S. Protestant pastors believe local churches should make necessary modifications to their church facilities to make them accessible to people with physical disabilities, even when it is not required by law. The percentage who strongly agree, however, has decreased in the past decade. In the 2019 Lifeway research study, 82% strongly agreed churches should make these modifications, compared to 76% now. Most pastors, 83%, say their church has made some type of modification to their facilities, activities, or volunteer assignments in the past year to help someone at their church with a disability. 2 in 3 churches, 66%, did so for someone in a wheelchair. About half adjusted for someone with a mental health diagnosis, an intellectual disability, or a sensory processing disorder, including autism. Fewer modified for someone who is deaf or blind. Around half said they made changes for someone with another type of disability. Just 17% said they didn't make changes for any of these in the past year, and less than 1% aren't sure. Quote, it is very common for churches to do some extra work to include someone with a disability.
Yet the needs are far greater. There are many adults and children with disabilities, and statistically, they are less likely to attend church, unquote, said McConnell. Pastors at larger churches are more likely to have made such changes. Only 11% of those at congregations of 250 or more say they haven't made any modifications in the past year for those with disabilities, compared to 18% of pastors at churches between 50 and 99, and 25% of those with less than 50 in attendance. Almost all pastors, 95%, say they're trying to care for those with disabilities and their families inside their churches and communities in at least one tangible way. 3 in 4 U.S. Protestant pastors say they are currently providing financially for families with ongoing needs related to disabilities. Around 2 in 3 encourage volunteering in community events for people with disabilities, like the Special Olympics. Most pastors say their church provides an additional teacher to aid a person with disabilities in class, and provides care for family caregivers to give them a break. Fewer provide classes or events specifically for people with disabilities. And only 4% say they aren't doing any of these, and less than 1%, well, aren't sure. Compared to 2019, churches are more likely to provide financially for families and provide an additional teacher for assistance, but less likely to encourage volunteering in community events. Pastors at the largest churches, those with 250 or more in attendance, are the most likely to provide an additional teacher and classes or events for those with disabilities. Those at rural churches are among the most likely to provide financially for families. Suburban congregations are among those most likely to encourage volunteering in community events and provide care for family caregivers. Our next story comes to us from Other Words at otherwords.org. When disabled people are priced out, we lose more than a home. Disabled people like me rely on our neighbors to make day-to-day life possible. The high cost of housing threatens these relationships. This is written by Janiyah Miller and published on August 12th. For those in the disability community, it has always taken a village. When your life is filled with doctor's appointments, chronic illness symptoms, and navigating a world that isn't built for accessibility, being surrounded by reliable family, friends, and peers doesn't just enrich the day-to-day. It makes the day-to-day possible. Yet the cost of housing is throwing this critical ecosystem out of balance. As home prices climb and renters contend with skyrocketing leases and utilities, disabled people often have no choice but to leave the communities they've built because they've been priced out. Disabled Black women, like myself, are more likely to struggle to pay our rent than our white counterparts. We shoulder the compounding stress of affording where we live while also managing the costs of doctor's visits, medications, and mobility aids. All of these factors make it harder to find quality, affordable places to live. That's where the community around us comes in. Neighbors and peer networks have long filled the gaps left by underinvestment in social programs and safety nets through everyday acts of care. Neighbors exchange rides, share childcare responsibilities, check in on elders, and support one another in ways that make daily life possible. For many disabled people, these relationships also make our communities more accessible to us, empowering us to navigate and participate in everyday life with greater dignity, autonomy, and connection. But as housing costs continue to rise and people are displaced, these informal systems of care become harder to sustain. When affordability forces people farther from family, neighbors, and community, it weakens the very relationships that help everyone survive and thrive. As a Black disabled woman renting in the metro Atlanta area, I've felt the direct impact of policies that prioritize corporate profits over tenants' livelihoods. Every month, I receive worryingly expensive utility bills from the private water and sewage corporation that contracts with my apartment complex. And every month, as I watch the amount grow for no discernible reason, I wonder if I'll be able to make my base rent.
The fear isn't just about losing my home, but also losing the friends I've made, the doctors I rely on, and the community that sustains me as a disabled woman. Housing is supposed to provide stability and peace of mind. But for people with disabilities and anyone struggling to make it under this economy, it often feels like you're stuck between a rock and a hard place. Finding affordable housing can mean moving away from the support networks that make independence and living a socially enriching life possible. What's missing from today's housing debate is a recognition that accessibility isn't just about ramps, elevators, or widened doorways, but whether disabled people can afford to remain in the communities that enable us to thrive. Any future housing bill must embed accessibility into its core design, which means regulating predatory utility billing practices, enforcing maintenance standards so tenants aren't forced to advocate for basic repairs, and ensuring that affordability measures account for the additional costs disabled people shoulder every month. Accessibility also means protecting the social infrastructure that makes independence possible. When disabled people are pushed out of neighborhoods, they often lose transit access, nearby doctors, trusted neighbors, and the informal care networks that fill the gaps our healthcare system leaves behind. Accessibility is a policy choice, and right now, policymakers are choosing to leave disabled people behind. There is a future where everyone can have what they need to meet their needs while still leaving space for joyful connections. It's a future where people with disabilities are surrounded by neighbors who want to help and build community. It's a future where instead of just scrolling on our phones, we actually talk to each other. It's a future built for people with disabilities, but it's also one where everyone works to enrich the community they live in. That's the future that we all deserve access to. And if you have just joined us, you are listening to the Blindness and Disability News Hour from Mind's Eye Radio in Belleville, Illinois. This program covers the week of August 16th, 2026. Thanks for joining us, and now back to the program. Our first article in this week's second half of this week's program, by the way, comes from the current issue of Future Reflections magazine, a publication of the American Action Fund for Blind Children and Adults. Braille books for children. Where do you find them? 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And a brief description. First, there's the Braille Book Fair. 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

with volunteers from UPS to pack and ship the books for the guests. 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They are located at P.O. Box 51924, Livonia, Michigan, 48151, 5924. And they have 2 phone numbers, 734-427-8552 or 800-777-8552. Seedlings Braille Books for Children is dedicated to increasing the opportunity for literacy and education for blind children by providing high-quality, free, and low-cost Braille books for children. Seedlings also has Braille alphabet cards, Braille blocks, and Braille gifts. And next, we have the National Braille Press, and you can find them online at www.nbp.org. The Children's Braille Book Club, which the National Braille Press conducts, is the only book club featuring a new print and Braille title each month. 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The production staff cuts the books apart at the spine and inserts the identical text in Braille on transparent plastic sheets. The books are rebound in a print Braille format to be enjoyed by the whole family. Free annual memberships are awarded on a first-come, first-served basis each year. And finally, we have the Beulah Reimer Legacy. 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Tired of tiny remote buttons? This simple TV remote is designed to be easier to see and use, and it's on sale. This is written by Raymond McCain and published on August 11th. Sometimes you don't need another streaming device or a bigger TV. You just need a remote control that doesn't make watching TV feel like operating a spaceship. The Easy Clicker Big Button Universal TV Remote is on sale for $16.98, down from $19.99, giving shoppers 15% off. Instead of squeezing dozens of tiny buttons into one remote, Easy Clicker takes a much simpler approach with large, easy-to-read controls and an oversized enter button designed to be easier to see, press, and navigate. And just to describe this thing briefly, it is a bright yellow remote control. It's kind of long.
And

0: And it has a red power button, a yellow volume button, a green up and down volume buttons, red up and down channel buttons, and each of these buttons is probably half an inch square. There's a cursor diamond below that with a blue OK button and four arrow buttons that are fairly good size, and then a back and a home button at the bottom. And each of those are probably a quarter inch in diameter. So everything is very large and tactile and easy to read and easy to find and push. Finally, a remote without a million buttons. Modern TV remotes can be surprisingly frustrating. There are tiny buttons, shortcuts you may never use, and controls packed so tightly together that it can be an easy to hit the wrong one. The Easy Clicker is designed for people who would rather keep things simple. Its large buttons and tactile feedback are intended to make the remote easier to handle, particularly for seniors and people who may have difficulty seeing or pressing smaller controls. It can also be a useful option for anyone who simply wants the basic TV functions without a pile of extra buttons getting in the way. A good option for older family members. This is where the remote could make a particularly good gift. Easy Clicker specifically markets the remote towards seniors and people with limited dexterity or vision, with a simplified layout that's easier to understand than many standard TV remotes. That could make it a practical upgrade for a parent, grandparent, or anyone who finds a conventional remote frustrating to use. And because it's designed around basic TV controls, there's less to learn. Setup is simple, too. The Easy Clicker remote is designed to work with compatible televisions without requiring an elaborate setup process. According to the listing, you turn on the TV, point the remote at it, and then hold the mute and volume plus buttons together until the TV's volume changes. Once that happens, the remote is programmed. One important note, this is a TV remote, not a universal remote for your entire entertainment system. The listing says it does not work with cable boxes, Fire TV sticks, or Roku sticks, so you want to make sure your television is compatible before ordering. Don't forget the batteries. There is one thing you'll need before you start using it. The Easy Clicker remote requires two AAA batteries, and they are not included. A smart upgrade that can make TV easier. A new TV is exciting. A new streaming service is exciting. A simpler remote, maybe not quite as flashy, although this one in that bright yellow sure is, but sometimes it can make a bigger difference in everyday use. For anyone tired of tiny buttons, overly complicated layouts, or remotes that seem to have a button for everything except the one you actually need, the Easy Clicker Big Button Universal Remote is an inexpensive solution. At $16.98, it's already affordable, and the added battery deal makes it easy to get everything you need in one shopping trip. For our next story, let's pay a visit to UsableNet at blog.usablenet.com. Airline website accessibility, comparing flight results while blind. This is written by Michael Taylor and published on August 4th. The results page is where travelers spend the most time, and it's where reading and comparing flights with a screen reader turns into a slog. Here is what to check on your own results page, and this is the third in Michael Taylor's five-part series on airline booking accessibility. Continuing with airline website accessibility, this post is about my experience with flight results page as a blind person. For most people, this is where the majority of time on an airline site is spent, browsing, comparing, and picking a flight to buy. For me, moving through these pages with a screen reader is usually clunky and slow, and I'll get to the why right here. First, there's flight readouts. Flights are shown in a list, and each listing carries the basics: price, departure, and arrive airports, times, the airline, seats left, and so on. Off to the right, there's usually a set of seat type options and a button to select the flight and move on. My main problem is how each listing gets spoken. When I manually move through a listing, each piece of information is announced on its own. That makes navigation slow and choppy, and it makes comparing flights nearly impossible because I can't line up the same detail across several options without hunting for each one separately. It works far better for me when everything about one flight is read as a single block with short pauses. Here's how the speech flows today as I tab through one listing, with each tab advancing my screen reader one stop. New York, tab. Orlando, tab. 1 p.m., tab. 4 p.m., tab. 3 hours total travel time, tab. $259 per traveler, tab. 3 left at this price. What I'd want instead is one element read straight through. New York to Orlando, 1 p.m. to 4 p.m., 3 hours total travel time, $259 per traveler, 3 left at this price. All one read. The catch is the action buttons. They can't be folded into that single text block because, if they are, I can't isolate the button to select the flight. Selecting a flight. Actually, choosing a flight is often where things fall apart. Each listing usually has a few small boxes lined up to the right, one per seat type like economy, business, or first, each showing the name, price, and seats left. Some sites put a buy or continue button inside the box, and others make the whole box the button. The trouble is that the contents of each box often register to my screen reader as a plain static text. That's especially bad when the box itself is supposed to be the button, because then there's nothing for me to activate. There's a usability side, too. Trying to satisfy guidelines, some sites bury each box under a long, meandering label that runs several sentences of filler. Here's one I hit. This option is for the basic economy fare. Selecting it will proceed with this fare at $159. Activate to choose type. That could be said in a fraction of the words. In other cases, I simply can't get focus into the area where I'd pick a seat type at all. When that happens, I can hear the flight details but have no way to act on them. And finally, there are price trend graphs. A lot of flight shopping comes down to watching prices and booking when they dip. To help with that, many airline sites now show a line graph of price trends for a flight and similar ones over time. The idea is to judge whether a price might drop and time the purchase. Those graphs are purely visual, so my screen reader can't read them. And there's almost never a text version that describes the recent trend in words. Without that, I'm shut out of the timing decision that sighted travelers get to make. So, the page where everyone else spends their time comparing options is the one that slows me down the most. On the airline sites I've used, reading and comparing flights by ear is still a fight every time. For our next story, let's drop in on Blind Ambition. You can find them online at blindambition.co.uk. Freedom on four wheels. What driverless cars could mean for blind and partially sighted people. And this is written by the content team of Blind Ambition, and it was published on July 15th. I grew up around cars. My father worked in the motor trade, and from a young age, the smell of a garage and the sound of an engine turning over felt like home. Like a lot of children, I dreamed of the day I would learn to drive and go wherever I wanted, whenever I wanted. Then I was told that one day I would lose my sight. In that moment, the ordinary freedom that most people take for granted, the freedom simply to get in a car and go, quietly slipped out of reach. So when I say that the arrival of driverless cars in London matters to me, I do not mean it as a piece of technology news. I mean it personally. For the first time in my life, the independence I thought I had lost is coming back into view. Why, this is more than a novelty. Waymo, the driverless car company, has begun testing its vehicles on London's roads and plans to launch a public service in the capital, subject to government approval. For most people, this is a curiosity, a glimpse into the future. For blind and partially sighted people, it is something far bigger. Nearly 2 million people in the UK are blind or partially sighted, and that number is expected to double by 2050. More than half of us say we want to get out of the house more than we currently do. Not because we lack the desire, but because getting from one place to another safely, spontaneously, and without having to rely on someone else is genuinely hard. Mobility sits underneath almost everything we want to do as human beings. Work, friendship, parenting, a simple trip to the shops. Take it away, and independence goes with it. A car that drives itself changes that equation. It offers autonomy, the ability to go out on my own terms. It offers privacy, because I no longer have to explain to anyone where I am going, why, or who I am going to see. And it offers dignity, because I am not asking for a favor or fitting my life around someone else's timetable. I am simply going. What it could unlock in everyday life. I think this technology will be a genuine game changer, and not only for people with sight loss. Imagine being a blind or partially sighted mother of a young baby. Right now, getting to a parent and toddler group, a class or social event can be a real barrier. With a driverless car, you could go, with your child beside you, and spend that time together rather than spending it working out how to get there at all. The technology also works well alongside the tools many of us already have. If you arrive somewhere unfamiliar and you're not sure exactly where you are, an app such as Be My Eyes can help you orient yourself and find your way from the car to the door. The accessibility does not stop when the car does. There is real thought going into the details, too. The app has been designed with accessibility in mind, and there are features that matter in practice, such as being able to trigger a sound so you can locate the car when it arrives, rather than searching blindly along the curb. Alongside that sit the safety features built into how the vehicles drive. These are the small design decisions that decide whether something is genuinely usable or simply usable in theory. A friend's dream realized. My friend Robin Spinks, who leads inclusive design at the Royal National Institute of Blind People, has dreamed about autonomous vehicles for years. He was born with a permanent visual impairment, and like me, he understands exactly what it means to be reliant on other people to get around. When he rode in a Waymo ahead of its London launch, he described it as the realization of a dream. Quote, "My confidence grew very quickly when I could see the car negotiating, navigating a whole range of different situations, and doing that really smoothly. It represents a new dawn in mobility, not just for those of us with vision loss, but for anybody." Unquote. Robin makes another point that will resonate with every guide dog user. Too often, taxis and private hire drivers refuse the journey the moment they see an assistance dog. A driverless car does not do that. It does not misunderstand what a guide dog is, and it does not cancel the trip. And unlike a human driver at the end of a long shift, it does not get tired, moody, or give you an attitude. It treats every passenger the same way on every single journey. For many of us, that alone removes one of the most exhausting and undignified barriers we face. There is reassurance in the numbers, too. Across more than 220 million miles of driving, Waymo's vehicles have been involved in 82% fewer injury-causing crashes than human drivers, including 93% fewer crashes that injure pedestrians and 84% fewer that injure cyclists. For a blind or partially sighted passenger, being statistically safer and being treated with the same consistency every time is not a small thing. A social journey and a work journey are not the same. I want to be clear about something, because it matters. Driverless cars are not a way of doing away with access to work or with a good taxi driver who knows how to look after a blind or partially sighted passenger. They are another option, and a brilliant one, but the right option depends entirely on the journey. Think about the difference. When I travel for work, I might be presenting to a room of anywhere between 25 and 200 people. I need to arrive calm, collected, and ready. I need to trust that whoever drops me off knows exactly where I am and can set me down somewhere safe where I will not be hurt as I step out of the car. That is a journey with very little margin for error. A social journey is a completely different matter. If I am going to see my sister for a coffee and I am half an hour late, or if I get a little stressed on the way, I can cope with that. She lives on a quiet road where I know I can get out of the car safely and find my way to her door. That is exactly the kind of journey where a driverless car could be wonderful. I could go independently, on my own terms, without explaining myself to anyone. A work journey into central London is another world again. It is noisy and busy, with cyclists and e-scooters, debris and rubbish stacked on the pavements, and 100 small hazards between the curb and the door. For that, the human judgment of a driver who understands my needs still matters enormously. And practically, the service is not yet everywhere. At the moment, it does not necessarily run on the quieter roads where I would value it most. But that is the point. It is starting, and it is starting to be ready. When it arrives fully, it is going to be amazing. Technology is not the answer. I want to be honest because that is how we work at Blind Ambition. This is early. The cars are still being tested with safety operators on board, and a full public service depends on regulation catching up. Technology on its own is never the whole story. A driverless car is only as inclusive as the world it operates in, the pavement you cross to reach it, the pickup point you have to find, the confidence of the people and organizations around you to get the details right. This is exactly why our work does not stop at awareness. Awareness alone is insufficient. The goal is confidence, capability, and consistent behavior, so that as this technology arrives, the businesses, transport providers, and public spaces around it are ready to make it genuinely accessible, not accidentally exclusive. Innovation like this is a once-in-a-generation opportunity to design independence in from the start, and we should not waste it. For now, though, I will allow myself a moment of pure excitement. The little girl who grew up around cars, who thought that world had closed to her, can see a door opening again. And when a driverless car pulls up outside my home and waits for me, and only me, I will step in and I will go. And that about wraps up this week's edition of the Blindness and Disability News Hour. This program covers the week of August 16th, 2026. My name is Bill. Thanks for joining us this week. This program, as always, is a production and presentation of Mind's Eye Radio in Belleville, Illinois. Thanks again for joining us. Hope you all have a good week. Stay cool, stay dry, stay safe. Keep your pets hydrated. See you bye.
1: A career in theater with a visual impairment can be a challenge. But Chloe Clark and Douglas Walker, both visually impaired theater performers, have stepped up to that challenge by associating with disabled actors' resources, including Pathways and Extant. Both organizations offer training and workshops on different types of dramatic work. Extant is the UK's leading professional performing arts company of visually impaired artists and theatre practitioners, producing touring productions and delivering training regionally and internationally. Extant is the opposite of extinct. Formed in 1997 by founder Maria Oshodi and a group of professional visually impaired artists, the company aimed to redress invisibility of blind and partially sighted artists and explore new creative territories. Since then, it's become a dynamic political space to articulate and celebrate what visual impairment brings to the performing arts. If you'd like to know more about Extant, please visit their website at extant.org. That's extant.org. 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
4: Hello, I'm Emily Saunders. You are listening to Chris Radio. During this hour, I will be reading news and commentaries from the New York Times. We begin with our first article. From the headlines, Russia's new push to torment Kyiv and a whistleblower's warning on mail-in voting, plus hiking 2,190 miles at age 91. Here's what we're covering. Russia torments Kyiv with new tactic of nonstop waves of drones, by Siobhan O'Grady and Yuri Shivala. Putin pledges increased strikes in Ukraine and support for Iran, by Paul Sohn. Whistleblower says Trump officials are defying court orders on voting by mail, by Chris Cameron. More mail ballots are arriving late this cycle, and they're getting tossed, by Adam Sella and Nick Corasaniti. Bond sell-off threatens to squeeze borrowers around the world, by Eshi Nelson. UN says world will miss its climate target, warming must be reversed, by Chico Harlan. At 91, he just reclaimed his age record on the Appalachian Trail, by Chris Cohen. Whistleblower says Trump officials are defying court orders on voting by mail. The Postal Service disputed allegations by the whistleblower that the agency had violated several court orders that should have halted work on the plan. By Chris Cameron, reporting from Washington. A U.S. Postal Service official has alleged that the agency is moving forward with a, quote, secretive, rushed effort to carry out President Trump's order, exerting federal control over mail voting, despite a court order blocking those plans. The official filed a whistleblower report published on Tuesday morning by the office of Senator Richard Blumenthal, a Democrat of Connecticut, asserting that the, quote, risky and haphazard implementation of Mr. Trump's order could lead to a, quote, catastrophic failure in the mail ballot system ahead of this year's midterm elections. The report said that the agency had planned to complete a new digital system overseeing mail ballots by September 1st. That system, known as the Federal Ballot Mail Portal, would serve as a database for voter information that could be used to reject ballots that appear invalid. Mr. Trump has previously sought to build a national voter roll to bolster unfounded claims of widespread voter fraud. The official at the Postal Service describing their work on the portal in the whistleblower report raised, quote, grave concerns that the portal's verification process could reject tens of thousands of ballots in a bulk mailing batch if, quote, even one barcode on one single ballot, end quote, failed to properly scan, and that the rushed, quote, slapdash development of the portal would significantly increase the chance of errors and other failures in the verification process. Potentially, millions of American voters may not receive their mail-in ballot this election cycle in a timely manner or at all, the official said in the report, which was prepared with the assistance of Whistleblower Aid, a nonprofit group that represents people seeking to expose potential lawbreaking. Voting by mail would become much more difficult, if not impossible, for tens of millions of Americans if the Postal Service is allowed to put into place the restrictive rules governing mail voting that Mr. Trump has demanded. The most aggressive parts of that plan are currently blocked by a court order. The Postal Service confirmed in a statement that it had continued work on the portal amid the legal battle, but asserted that it was in compliance with the courts because it was not currently using parts of the new system that would invalidate people's votes. Democratic lawmakers, liberal voting integrity groups, and the Postal Worker Union reacted in outrage at the report, calling for an immediate halt to efforts to carry out Mr. Trump's plan before the midterm election. Others urged Americans not to be discouraged from voting. The most aggressive voices called for criminal charges for what they described as election interference. Defying court orders to engage in election interference should bring prison time, said Governor Gavin Newsom of California, which mails ballots to all voters. Said on social media, quote, lock them up, defend democracy, end quote. In an order last week, a federal judge in Massachusetts blocked the Postal Service from forcing states to comply with the main parts of the new rule, blocking several provisions, quote, to the extent that they made changes, quote, mandatory for states. The order, issued on August 27th, is set to expire on September 10th. In an appellate filing on Tuesday, the Postal Service argued that it was merely preparing for the possibility that it would need to enact the rule after all, if allowed by the courts. The agency noted that two states, North Carolina and Alabama, could be required to begin sending out mail ballots to voters before September 10th, and asked a court of appeals to lift the order blocking the rule ahead of those states' deadlines. In the whistleblower report, the federal official raised concerns that the Postal Service had violated several court orders that should have halted work on the new system. At one point in June, the report said work on the project was halted in response to a court order. But a month later, the project was, quote, suddenly resumed without explanation of what authority permitted USPS to ignore the court order, end quote. The last of these injunctions, the report said, quote, was not lifted until August 26, 2026. After weeks of work were done on the new election ballot mail IT system, it's difficult to see such a blatant denial of work continuing at a breakneck speed to make the portal ready to be used in the upcoming midterm elections while those injunctions were in place, end quote. Mr. Trump has repeatedly promoted false claims of widespread fraud through mail-in voting, which he has described as, quote, cheating, quote, corrupt, and, quote, horrible, even though he voted by mail in two elections this year. He has moved to restrict mail-in voting using a variety of procedural legislative levers. Those moves have led to a pileup of legal rulings and challenges surrounding the nation's electoral system just 2 months before the midterm elections. The rules could especially affect states where some of the most competitive races for House, Senate, and governor will determine control of Congress and state governments. Michigan, where 37% of votes were cast by mail in 2022, would be one, with competitive statewide contests and multiple battleground House races. California, which mails ballots to all voters, is expected to be central to Democratic efforts to win control in the House. The Supreme Court had allowed the Trump administration to move ahead with Mr. Trump's mail ballot executive order, reasoning that a lawsuit challenging the order was premature because the administration had not started carrying out its plans. But days before the court ruled, the Postal Service formally published a new plan to comply with the executive order. Judge Indira Talwani, a federal district court judge in Massachusetts, reasoned that the stakes had changed with the new plan and temporarily blocked it, concluding that the agency's plan appeared to overstep its legal mandate and could spark chaos by changing rules a little more than 2 months before an election. Allies grumble that U.S. is hindering global economic growth. at a summit meant to showcase President Trump's economic policies as a model for the world. Europeans complained about tariffs and the war with Iran. By Jim Tankersley, reporting from the Group of 20 Finance meetings in Asheville, North Carolina. Nearly every session at the Group of 20 meeting of finance ministers and central bankers in Asheville, North Carolina this week began with Treasury Secretary Scott Bessent extolling the state of the U.S. economy under President Trump and urging other countries to be more like America. America's allies were not always receptive. At several points, representatives from Europe, Canada, and other nations friendly to the United States criticized the administration for moves that they say have hurt their economies. They voiced displeasure over the war with Iran, which has resulted in disruptions to energy markets and shipping. They also raised Mr. Bessent's surprise decision to sell U.S. holdings of euros to prop up Japan's currency last month, and the administration's escalating war of words and tariffs with Canada. The disagreements, while mostly polite, reflected a growing frustration in Europe and elsewhere over Mr. Trump's stewardship of the global economy, and allies' sense that his policies have in important ways hindered economic growth. The issue, Mr. Bessent said, the administration was, quote, laser focused on. Despite U.S. strong arm tactics, even traditional U.S. allies among the G20 are clearly and publicly at odds with the Trump administration's priorities, said Eswar Prasad, a Cornell University economist and former head of the International Monetary Fund's China division. Some of the difference is philosophical. Mr. Trump has eviscerated regulatory barriers for businesses, including the booming artificial intelligence industry, and leaned into fossil fuel production. European leaders remain more cautious on AI and other deregulation and more committed to a transition to renewable energy sources like wind and solar power, even as they try to nurture their own tech ecosystem to rival America and China. There are clear differences, and we will handle it that way, Lars Klingbeil, the German vice chancellor, told reporters on Tuesday in Asheville. He pointed to America's tariff conflicts, including its escalating standoff with Canada, which he said were eroding trust in global trade and would, quote, ultimately harm everyone involved. Mr. Bessent and colleagues planned the gathering on Monday and Tuesday as a showcase for the administration's policies and an advertisement for the strength of American business. In an apparent first, Mr. Bessent invited American chief executives from industries, including banking and cryptocurrency, to sessions with the visiting officials. All of this was done under the banner of improving public-private collaboration and juicing investment. The foundation of America's strength is predicated on remaining the preeminent economy in the world, Jamie Dimon, the chief executive of JPMorgan Chase, who was one of the executives in attendance, said in a release lauding Mr. Bessent's move. Mr. Bessent opened Tuesday's events with a, quote, fireside chat with the Fox Business host Larry Kudlow, a former top economic official in Mr. Trump's first administration. Both men raved about America's business climate under Mr. Trump. The U.S. is at a very special place in the world because we are the AI superpower and we are pulling away in computer power, Mr. Bessent said, crediting the administration's regulatory tax and energy policies. He said he had invited the other countries in advance to, quote, come with us and grow. The American economy is growing faster than many of its peers. The International Monetary Fund projects that the United States will grow more than twice as fast as the Eurozone or Canada this year. Yet the IMF noted this summer that the administration's war in Iran had slowed economic growth. German economists say Mr. Trump's war and his tariffs on Europe have dampened what otherwise has been the strongest year of German growth since 2022. On Monday, European leaders used one of the open discussions to complain that Mr. Bessent had not informed them in advance of his plans to use America's holdings of euros in an effort to boost the value of Japan's currency, the yen. By using euros, Mr. Bessent pushed down the value of Europe's currency while protecting the value of the dollar. Joachim Nagel, The head of Germany's central bank said he believed that the criticism had resonated and that American officials now understood why Europeans, quote, were not really enthusiastic about the fact that there was no prior coordination. Mr. Klingbeil told reporters that Europeans had raised other concerns as well, both with America and with China, which has flooded many wealthy nations with state-subsidized exports of cars and other goods. The past few months have shown that uncertainty is poison for economic growth, Mr. Klingbeil said. Quote, the Iran war, the ongoing tariff disputes with the U.S. and distortions of competition like we are experiencing from China, all of this leads to instability, end quote. The most open conflict was between America and its northern neighbor. Mr. Besant was dismissive of Canada in a CNBC interview from the summit on Monday, saying, quote, I don't think you can be in a tit-for-tat with someone who's 13 times larger than you are. Before a meeting with Mr. Besant on Tuesday, the Canadian Finance Minister, François-Philippe Champagne, responded defiantly. He planned to tell Mr. Besant, he said, that, quote, we're going to defend our workers, our industries, and Canada. You are listening to news and commentaries from the New York Times on Chris Radio. Deadly landslide in Nepal most likely caused by weakened bedrock. As the planet warms, glacier meltwater and a thawing permafrost could have contributed to destabilizing the rock, by Raj Saha and Jeremy White. The glacier on the north face of Longtong Lirong, a mountain in Nepal near its border with Tibet, once sat nearly a mile above the valley floor below. Then, on August 26th, a section of the mountain and the glacier collapsed, releasing more than 7 billion cubic feet of rock and ice. That amount of debris would fill around 100 football stadiums. The scar left on the mountainside in the exposed rock and permafrost, a mixture of frozen soil and rocks beneath the glacier, offer clues about what led to the landslide, which caused flash flooding that killed over 1,000 people and left thousands missing. It will most likely take months for scientists to understand exactly what caused this catastrophe. Our current best interpretation is that it was a rock collapse, said Kristen Cook, a geomorphologist at Université Grenoble-Alpes in France. Quote, it broke down the glacier. Dr. Cook is part of a community of scientists studying the landslide. Bedrock failures can be hard to predict, Dr. Cook said. Quote, there are so many steep slopes in the Himalaya. We can't assess the risks of a failure for all of them, she added. Satellite data analyzed for the New York Times by George Brencher, a postdoctoral fellow at the University of Washington, showed that a rock outcrop at the edge of the glacier had moved by more than a foot in the month before the collapse, and that the motion had accelerated. When the landslide occurred, it left a nearly straight cut through the ice and rock. This indicates that the collapse happened in the bedrock, according to W.W. Emmerziel, a mountain hydrologist at Utrecht University. As the glacier retreated over the past century, it left the rock outcrop unstable and with little structural support from below. The collapse was most likely the result of several events building on one another. Glacier meltwater seeping into the bedrock could have widened existing cracks as it repeatedly froze and thawed. As the glacier retreated, it exposed rock faces, most likely helping to thaw the permafrost within them and allowing even more water into the cracks. Over time, these gradual changes may have weakened the rock structure to the point of collapse. Quote, what we do observe is that these instabilities seem to be increasing in frequency, Dr. Cook said. Quote, any high mountain region that is experiencing melting permafrost and glaciers should expect more instability, end quote. Scientists are particularly worried about the Alps, as Europe is warming faster than other continents. The sheer mass of the falling ice and rock, combined with a vertical drop of 1 mile, released enough energy to pulverize and melt much of the ice and create a slurry of meltwater, ice, rock, and sediment. As the debris traveled downstream with a flow rate at least 30 times that of Niagara Falls, it picked up more water and sediment while the heavier rock debris was deposited. Scientists estimate that it reached a peak speed of over 100 miles per hour. The debris flow traveled more than 60 miles, destroying towns and bridges and killing more than 1,000 people. Thousands more are still missing. Putin pledges increased strikes in Ukraine and support for Iran. The Russian president promised continued retaliation against the Ukrainians and, quote, full solidarity with Iran, by Paul Son, reporting from Berlin. President Vladimir V. Putin of Russia has pledged to continue his escalating war against Ukraine and support for Iran in its conflict with the United States, ending a two-day appearance at a summit in Kyrgyzstan with a note of defiance. The Russian leader also expressed his comfort in dealing with President Trump's special envoys, Steve Witkoff and Jared Kushner, in peace negotiations over Ukraine, a pointed declaration days after the CIA director arrived for a rare visit to Moscow and made a case to his Russian counterpart for ending the war. We are completely comfortable working with people we know well and generally trust, Mr. Putin said, noting that the two envoys have Mr. Trump's trust and a direct line to the American president. Quote, these are people close to President Trump. Asked about the trip by the CIA director, John Ratcliffe, Mr. Putin said direct contacts between the heads of intelligence agencies had taken place, even at tense moments during the Cold War. He noted that negotiations were, quote, currently frozen to a certain extent. The Russian leader spoke during and after a meeting of the 10-nation political and security grouping known as the Shanghai Cooperation Organization in Bishkek, the Kyrgyz capital. His appearance there came as the war in Ukraine has entered a new and more dangerous stage, with escalating air attacks by both sides against targets that often lack sufficient air defenses to protect them. For months, Ukraine has been pummeling Russian oil refineries, ships, and e-commerce warehouses with long-range strikes. The attacks have caused gasoline shortages across Russia and disrupted the Russian economy. The Ukrainian forces have also isolated Crimea and held back Mr. Putin's troops on the battlefield, where Moscow's progress has slowed. Ukrainian strikes damaged about 100 Russian ships over 40 days, according to Mr. Putin, who said the loss was equivalent to 1% of Russia's gross domestic product. Russia has begun an aggressive escalation in response to Ukraine's strikes, carrying out relentless bombardments with new jet-powered drones, increasing attacks on the Ukrainian capital, Kyiv, and threatening Ukraine's grain exports by taking aim at its Black Sea ports. Mr. Putin leaned into that pugnacious response in his comments in Bishkek, saying the Russian military had been given orders to carry out mass strikes against the energy infrastructure of Ukraine. He said Russia's strikes were jeopardizing Ukraine's agricultural exports and risking a financial crisis. I'm not saying we'll collapse the economy there, but it's a serious challenge for them, Mr. Putin said. When asked about comments by the Ukrainian president, Volodymyr Zelensky, that civilian aircraft would not be safe in Russia owing to Ukrainian drones, Mr. Putin called the remark, quote, state terrorism. And I'd draw attention to the fact that they are the ones asking us to resume negotiations, asking for personal meetings, he said, referring to Mr. Zelensky's request to meet with Mr. Putin. Quote, negotiations are not conducted with terrorists. The developments in the war have caused a wave of anxiety in Russia about a possible new draft after parliamentary elections later this month. In his comments, Mr. Putin called such suggestions, quote, nonsense. Earlier in the day, Mr. Putin met with President Masoud Pezeshkian of Iran and pledged his continued support for what he called the Iranian people's, quote, courage and resilience in defending their national interests. Since Mr. Trump launched his war against Iran with Israel in late February, Russia has backed the Iranians with intelligence, including the U.S. assets in the Persian Gulf, and shipped drone components to Tehran via the Caspian Sea. The United States and Iran resumed trading strikes this week after what had been a weeks-long hiatus in fighting. During this difficult time, we are trying to provide you with the assistance you need, Mr. Putin told the Iranian leader in Bishkek. Quote, we have discussed this with you and are supplying you with the necessary goods. The New York Times reported that Mr. Radcliffe, the CIA director, traveled to Moscow in recent days to deliver a bleak assessment of the toll and trajectory of Russia's war effort in Ukraine and urge its leaders to cut a deal. U.S. intelligence officials have long believed that Mr. Putin isn't getting an accurate battlefield picture from his subordinates. During the news conference, Mr. Putin said he had many sources of information that together formed an objective view of the battlefield. He said Russian forces had taken 270 square kilometers of territory in Ukraine's Donetsk region in August. Statistics from Deep State, a Ukrainian group that maps changes to the front line, show Russia taking only 26 square kilometers in the region. Before traveling to the summit, Mr. Putin attended a meeting with teachers and students in Russia, at which he made a confounding reference to orcas eating polar bears as a way to explain why Russia needed to go to war with Ukraine. Asked about those remarks in Bishkek, Mr. Putin replied by saying that during the Soviet era, Western nations were described as, quote, sharks of imperialism. Quote, if anyone tries to drag us down the food chain, to gobble us up or devour us, they might get punched in the teeth, Mr. Putin said. Quote, and Russia is ready to do this, despite the rapidly growing appetites and teeth of these sharks. Chris Radio needs your feedback. We welcome your suggestions and questions about our programming and any other topics you would like to hear. To share any comments, call 312-447-3439. 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Thank you for listening. At 91, he just reclaimed his age record on the Appalachian Trail. This week, Dale Graybeard Sanders became the oldest person to complete the roughly 2,190-mile trail. By Chris Cohen. On Monday, Dale Sanders was about 1,000 feet from the end of the Appalachian Trail when he lost his balance. The 91-year-old, who is known by the trail name Graybeard, was headed to the summit of Mount Katahdin, the highest peak in Maine, and the trail's northern terminus. The weather on the mountain is too harsh for much besides lichen to grow, and he fell heavily onto sharp granite. He lay on the ground and prayed. After a few minutes, he was able to get to his feet. Soon, he was standing on the summit, having reclaimed his record as the oldest person to thru-hike the Appalachian Trail. It was a reminder, a final reminder, of a lesson he said the trail had taught him repeatedly over the previous year. When it hurts, keep going, he said. It'll probably go away. Mr. Sanders had previously set the age mark in 2017 at 82. That record was broken in 2021 by an 83-year-old hiker, MJ Eberhardt, known on the trail as Nimble Will Nomad. Mr. Sanders had befriended and encouraged Mr. Eberhardt, but was also inspired to try to reclaim the record. Mr. Sanders began chipping away at the trail last September. While most thru-hikers complete the distance end-to-end in one direction, the Appalachian Trail Conservancy requires only that hikers cover every mile of the trail within a 365-day period for it to count as a thru-hike, in any direction, in any order. Working with a rotating team of volunteers, Mr. Sanders devised a plan to divide the hiking to make the most of a year's hiking weather. He planned to cover around 12 miles a day and sleep most nights in a camper in the back of his pickup truck. That went more or less according to plan until early August, when numbness in his left arm sent him to the hospital, where a doctor advised him to return to his home in Memphis for a thorough assessment. Shortly after, he received the news that his mother-in-law had died. With roughly 140 miles left to hike in sections of the Southeast and Maine, he left the trail and let go of the idea of finishing within a year. "I accepted it, but I wasn't happy about it," he said. After spending time with his family and receiving clearance from his doctor to return to hiking, he received a detailed plan from two of his volunteers that would allow him to finish in time. They said making the record-setting deadline would be tight, but doable. After some hesitation, he returned to the trail on August 16th for a final push. When Mr. Eberhardt got the word that Mr. Sanders was back on the trail, he rushed from his home in Alabama to surprise him on the trail in Great Smoky Mountains National Park and offer support in camp in the evenings. "This is not a competitive thing at all," Mr. Eberhardt said after Mr. Sanders had reclaimed his title. Quote, "He helped me and encouraged me when I took the record away from him. You have no idea how happy I am to have this relieved from me and to have it go on." Reached on his way back to Tennessee, Mr. Sanders said he was looking forward to some rest, but he added, he has also started thinking about a long hike in the Grand Canyon. Can lymphatic workouts really help with bloating or swelling? Some influencers promote specific exercise routines, like walking or jumping, to reduce puffiness. Here's What to Know by Danielle Friedman. For years, the wellness world has talked up the benefits of lymphatic drainage. Some influencers promote practices like self-massage and dry brushing, claiming those methods can detox and depuff the body by improving the circulation of lymph fluid. Now, some on social media are suggesting specific exercise routines they say can be especially helpful for draining the fluid and reducing swelling and bloating. One trending workout called lymphatic walking involves simply taking a relaxed stroll while focusing on your posture and breathing and letting your arms and hands swing free. Another is rebounding or jumping either in place or on a trampoline. Some influencers also promote specific dynamic stretching routines for lymphatic drainage. The social media hype may reflect a growing interest in the lymphatic system in medicine, said Mark Miller, a physical therapist who specializes in lymphatic health at MD Anderson Cancer Center in Houston. Lymphatics is a really hot topic right now among researchers, he said, in part because of technological advances for mapping the lymphatic system. But some important nuances are often lost in the social media conversation, he added. If your lymphatic system is healthy, no evidence suggests that specific workouts are more or less effective for maintaining it, although exercise does play a role. We asked experts to break down the basics. What is the lymphatic system? Your lymphatic system is an intricate network of vessels and nodes that helps maintain fluid balance throughout your body and support your immune system. The vessels transport a fluid called lymph. If your body is fighting an infection, the lymphatic system picks up pieces of bacteria or viruses and transports them to your lymph nodes, which act as filters and help your immune system combat them, said Dr. Tiana Woldridge, a sports medicine physician at the Hospital for Special Surgery in New York. Unlike your cardiovascular system, which relies on the heart to keep blood flowing, your lymphatic system lacks a central pump. Instead, it depends on muscle contractions, from movement, breathing, and even digestion, to squeeze and move lymph around your body. Does your body need help with lymphatic drainage? Most people's

Dr. Wheeler cautioned that just because you're puffy or bloated, this doesn't mean that you have lymphedema. Many people experience these symptoms throughout the day in response to diet, poor sleep, the weather, and other environmental factors. How does exercise affect lymphatic drainage? Since muscle contractions power the lymphatic system, any kind of exercise or movement is beneficial. Experts typically give people the same basic exercise recommendations for lymphatic health as they do for overall health. 150 minutes per week of moderate intensity aerobic activity and at least 2 sessions per week of strength training. The stronger your muscles are, the better they are able to pump lymph fluid, Dr. Wheeler said. And in general, the more you contract your muscles through aerobic activities like walking, jogging, or cycling, the more you are supporting your lymphatic system and keeping it circulating. Beyond those basics, quote, it's really about just being consistent with movement throughout your day, said Kelly Sturm, a physical therapist in Minneapolis who focuses on lymphatic health. That said, if someone with a healthy lymphatic system wants to try a walking or jumping workout billed as lymphatic, there are a few downsides, she said. Deep diaphragmatic breathing, which is incorporated into some of the so-called lymphatic workouts promoted online, can also help with lymphatic circulation. Ultimately, quote, movement is medicine no matter what kind of health you're talking about, Dr. Woolridge said. If the goal of supporting your lymphatic health gets you moving, she added, your whole body will benefit. From opinion, guest essay. Cancel the Met Gala instead. By Robin Givon, who is a contributing opinion writer. There are many questions to be asked about the Metropolitan Museum of Art's decision to dedicate its Spring Costume Institute exhibition to the designer John Galliano, and then to cancel it when the backlash came. Did organizers, including the Met trustee Anna Wintour and the Costume Institute curator Andrew Bolton, think that after a stint in rehab and a multitude of apologies, the past had been forgiven? Or perhaps even forgotten? Did Miss Wintour's loyalty to her talented but troubled longtime friend so cloud her judgment that she thought she could just will his slate clean? I understand the outrage and the objections over John Galliano Horizons, but the exhibition should not have been canceled. Instead, the Met Gala should have been canceled. The ball has long overshadowed the exhibition. In the fashion ecosystem, it's the Super Bowl and the Oscars rolled into an hours-long red carpet featuring extraordinary artistry, flashes of buffoonery, and long-suffering fans waiting and waiting and waiting for Rihanna or perhaps Beyoncé. The gala traditionally takes its dress code from the exhibition. Did Miss Wintour expect guests to arrive wearing vintage Galliano? Did she want them to show up dressed like a pirate or one of the other outlandish characters that Mr. Galliano would often portray when he took his bows as the creative director at Dior? Did she want a circus? In 2011, a French tribunal found Mr. Galliano guilty of making hateful remarks about Jews and Asians. His anti-Semitic comments were vicious and bigoted, and were not a one-off incident fueled by a singularly bad alcohol-drenched night. Mr. Galliano was a repeat offender. The designer was fired from Dior. He tried to make amends by studying the Holocaust and anti-Semitism. Ms. Wintour stood by him. 3 years after his professional conflagration, Mr. Galliano was hired as creative director for Maison Margiela. Now he works with Zara. Mr. Galliano has been a design force for more than 4 decades. He was among the first generation of designers brought into luxury conglomerates to energize dusty brands and make them palatable to a younger global consumer. His vividly realized runway dramas were a how-to for the Instagram era. And then he set it all aflame with hateful words, or perhaps hate in his heart. This is a worthy subject for an exhibition. Maybe I had too much faith in Mr. Bolton when I wanted him to mount a show that would examine Mr. Galliano's profound failings closely and without hesitation. Not as unfortunate asides to his

0: career, but as something central to it. I also wanted him to help museum visitors understand the ways in which Mr. Galliano's creativity had always been fueled by dark musings about cultural outliers. I believe deeply in the responsibility of museums to examine difficult histories with rigor, candor, and care, Mr. Bolton said in a written statement. Quote, I also recognize the pain and concern this exhibition has caused. After extensive discussion, I support the decision not to proceed, end quote. I believe Mr. Bolton could have helped people understand how anti-Semitism takes root and grows in the mind of someone like Mr. Galliano. He regularly romanticized the disenfranchised and idolized hierarchies. In the collections he showed under his own name, as well as those from his time at Dior, he fetishized royalty as well as homelessness. He took liberties with Hinduism and Maasai culture. Trying to understand Mr. Galliano could help us make sense of other contradictions in character, of how hate hides in shadows. It could also help us perhaps understand something of ourselves, or of the animal instincts that drive the fashion world, or perhaps of Miss Wintour herself, and what propels her toward the sometimes perverse creative gesture in her search for the new. The Met is the world's most prominent museum with a department dedicated to fashion, not historical costume, but the kind of fashion that's part of contemporary life. Almost every time I've visited the Costume Institute, I've overheard someone remark that a dress or a coat or a pair of shoes on display reminds them of something in their own closet. The Costume Institute, no matter how rarefied its collection or how high-minded its exhibitions, speaks intimately to people because it explores an enduring question. How do you construct a personal identity for all the world to see? How did Mr. Galliano construct his identity? Critics of the now-canceled exhibition are right that the designer should not be venerated. The proposed exhibition on Mr. Galliano's work was acknowledgement of his influence, not a judgment of his morality. Hagiography was not preordained. The Met Gala was an entirely different concern, and that's what should have been canceled. It never should have been attached to this exhibition. In addition to Miss Wintour's enduring and perhaps blind loyalty to Mr. Galliano, she rules over the gala, which has raised more than $200 million for the Costume Institute. The department, which relies on the gala for its funding, has been building a nest egg so that it is not forever dependent on Miss Wintour's party planning expertise. This would have been a fine year to reconsider its relationship to the so-called Party of the Year, which has also been a point of protest over the war in Gaza and the growing clout of America's billionaires. There surely would have been protests against Mr. Galliano, too. Museums help society undertake painful conversations to contextualize art and craft and to explore confounding contradictions. I am desperate for our cultural institutions to have an intellectual spine at a time when the political currents are eroding access to terrible truths and our ability to sit with anger and pain. Perhaps I'm naive, but I thought museums were where these hard considerations were supposed to happen. Canceling the exhibition will not make the pain go away, or prevent someone else from causing more of it. In explaining his opposition to the exhibition, Alicia Weissel, the chairman of the Elie Weissel Foundation, said, quote, if someone had screamed the worst racial epithet you can imagine, said, you're a horrible black person and your ancestors would have been hung from a tree, you could not imagine them being honored by a prominent cultural institution. No one has to imagine enslavers and racists being honored. They are revered by this very nation. Look around. Our public squares are still filled with odes to Thomas Jefferson, Woodrow Wilson, Robert E. Lee, and assorted other hallowed figures who degraded black people. When activists forced the dismantling of some of the public monuments to them, some were pointedly reinterpreted in museums. That's where we should put our dangerous desires and basic instincts under a microscope. Perhaps if the Costume Institute weren't so firmly tethered to a pop culture juggernaut, critics would have been more willing to believe that a serious and meaningful look at Mr. Galliano's life was possible. They might have allowed that a survey mounted now, while he is alive, would force people, including Mr. Galliano, to wrestle with his words and deeds in the context of today's politics and emotions. The past, after all, is not past. There's no exhibition. Some may reasonably breathe a sigh of relief, but nothing else has changed. At the U.S. Open, Naomi Osaka expands her tennis fashion vision beyond the court. By Ava Wallace. From The Athletic. And from New York. In the tennis funhouse that is the U.S. Open, everything is amplified. And Naomi Osaka has taken her signature moment at Grand Slam tournaments and turned up the volume. Osaka has been debuting elaborate outfits as she walks out onto court for years, with pieces commissioned with her own money and designed with intention. Osaka has said repeatedly fashion is her way of expressing herself and injecting a little fun into her day job. When she doesn't want to talk about her game, she's more than happy to talk about her clothes and creative process, which can take over a year to reach its final form. In 2026, she wore a jellyfish-inspired aqua outfit at the Australian Open, a series of overskirts and a glittering bronze dress meant to mimic the Eiffel Tower at the French Open, and a meticulously embroidered snow-white kimono ensemble at Wimbledon. For the U.S. Open, Osaka has expanded her vision to photo shoots around the Billie Jean King Tennis Center and a series of mostly self-styled pre-practice looks. One of them, which she wore at the tournament's media center, was a Dolce & Gabbana dress styled by La Roche, who also curated her walk-on outfit for the season's Grand Slam finale. That outfit, which she wore for her 7-6-7-6 first round win Monday night against Anastasia Zakharova, paid homage to an NBA legend, though not one the city might have chosen. As New York continues to bask in the glory of winning its first NBA championship in 53 years in June, Osaka honored Philadelphia 76ers great Allen Iverson. Nike said basketball, so I said, I'll give you basketball, Osaka said during her on-court interview. Osaka evoked his image in another look styled by Roche, wearing a Who Decides War French Terry sweatshirt adorned with press clippings of her career highlights, according to Vogue, over a full tulle skirt. She walked out with her hair in cornrows, Iverson's style of choice, wearing the sweatband, arm sleeve, and headband he often wore to play. The outfit is in line with Nike's basketball-inspired theme at the U.S. Open, which has defending women's champion Aryna Sabalenka wearing a bright orange netted dress and returning men's champion Carlos Alcaraz sporting a tank top cut like a jersey. I think for the fashion, I'm really just inspired by Nike saying it's a basketball theme, Osaka said in a news conference Saturday. So, you know, the NBA and the WNBA have their tunnel walk-ons. I know one year in Toronto they wanted us to do it, but it never really took off, so I just felt like New York is a good place to attempt it. The grandeur and creative spirit of New York has prompted Osaka to do more than just a walk-on outfit for this tournament. The 28-year-old, who has two U.S. Open titles to her name, has been publishing photo shoots taken around the grounds of the Billie Jean King National Tennis Center all week. Each nodded to 90s and early 2000s nostalgia and had Easter eggs such as an editorial code that included her and Iverson's initials. At her pre-tournament news conference, Osaka wore what she called, quote, a spectacular eBay purchase, a U.S. Open ball cap from her birth year, 1997, and a t-shirt with Iverson on it. He's a trailblazer. I think he's also someone that I look up to a lot because he's done a lot in fashion, whether it's on purpose or not. He shifted the way that NBA players dress, she said. I also think the whole conversation around clothes and sports, and also just expressing yourself through style, I feel like he's someone that I look up to in that regard. Iverson responded on social media, quote, wow, what a honor. Big fan. Can't wait to meet you. Osaka has been at the mercy of inspiration lately. She cited a story from an old Entertainment Weekly article about how Michael Jackson refused to curb his creative ambition, lest Prince execute his ideas first. I literally do the things that I love to do, and I feel like people relate to it, and I'm really glad and grateful for that, because I feel like the type of person I am, a lot of people can see themselves in me. I love that about myself, Osaka said. I just think, like, randomly, I'll have ideas at 2 a.m. and like that Michael Jackson clip, or maybe he never said it out loud, but he's like, Prince is going to steal my idea if I don't act on it. I feel like that sometimes. Whenever the ideas come in my head, I just really want to do it. From Cooking, Ginger Garlic Shrimp with Coconut Milk by Yasmin Farr. Fresh ingredients and bold condiments do the heavy lifting here, creating a fragrant 20-minute meal that will lure people into the kitchen, wondering what smells so good. Inspired by elements of Indian and Thai curries, the shrimp are coated in ginger, garlic, and turmeric, then seared and braised in a combination of coconut milk and soy sauce. Spinach is stirred in for a bit of green, but you can substitute your favorite quick-cooking greens like bok choy or kale and adjust cooking time as needed. Swap the shrimp for scallops or whitefish if you like. Serve with rice, rice vermicelli noodles, or naan to soak up the flavorful liquid. Ingredients. Yield 4 servings. 2 large garlic cloves minced or grated. 1 teaspoon of minced or grated ginger. 1 teaspoon of ground turmeric. Kosher salt and black pepper. 1 tablespoon of olive oil. 1 pound large shrimp, peeled and deveined, tails on or off. 2 tablespoons of vegetable oil, 1 14-ounce can full-fat coconut milk, 1 tablespoon of soy sauce, 3 packed cups baby spinach, 1 lime halved, 1 Fresno jalapeno or serrano chili, thinly sliced, 2 scallions white and light green parts, thinly sliced, half packed cups cilantro leaves and tender stems, roughly chopped. Steamed rice, vermicelli noodles, or naan for serving. Preparation. Step 1. In a mixing bowl, mix together the garlic, ginger, turmeric, 1 teaspoon of salt, 1/2 teaspoon of pepper, and the olive oil. Add the shrimp and mix to coat well. Step 2. Heat the vegetable oil in a large skillet over medium-high until shimmering. Add the shrimp in an even layer and cook, undisturbed, for 2 minutes. Pour in the coconut milk and soy sauce. Stir to combine and turn the shrimp. Raise the heat to high and adjust it to maintain a simmer. Avoid bringing to a boil. And cook until the liquid is slightly thickened and shrimp are almost cooked through, stirring occasionally, about 3 minutes. Stir in the spinach in batches until wilted. Step 3. Remove from the heat and squeeze in the juice from a lime half. Adjust seasoning with more lime and salt as needed. Top with the chilies, scallions, and cilantro, and serve with rice, noodles, or naan. Roasted Tomato and White Bean Stew by Kolu Henry. This hearty, flexible stew comes together with pantry ingredients and delivers layers of flavors. Cherry tomatoes roasted in a generous glug of olive oil to amplify their sweetness lend a welcome brightness to this otherwise rich dish. Onion, garlic, and red pepper flakes form the backbone of this dish, to which white beans and broth are added, then simmered until thick. While this stew is lovely on its own, you could also add wiltable greens such as kale, escarole, or Swiss chard at the end and toasted breadcrumbs on top. The dish is vegan as written, but should you choose to top your bowl with a showering of grated pecorino or parmesan, it would most likely work well in your favor. Ingredients. Yield 4 to 6 servings. 1/2 cup of roughly chopped Italian parsley leaves and tender stems. 2 teaspoons of lemon zest from 1 large lemon, 2 10-ounce containers of cherry or grape tomatoes, quarter cup 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1/2 a teaspoon of red pepper flakes, 2 15-ounce cans of white beans such as butter or cannellini, rinsed, 1 1/2 cups of vegetable or chicken broth or water, flaky salt for serving, optional, and toasted bread for serving. Preparation, step 1. Heat the oven to 425 degrees. In a small bowl, gently toss together the parsley and lemon zest with your hands until well combined and set aside. Step 2. In a large baking dish or on a sheet pan, toss the tomatoes with 1/4 cup oil and thyme. Season well with salt and pepper. Roast tomatoes until they have collapsed and begin to turn golden around the edges, 20 to 25 minutes. Step 3. When the tomatoes are almost done roasting, heat 2 tablespoons of oil in a large 12-inch deep skillet or Dutch oven over medium. Add the onion, garlic, and red pepper flakes and cook until the onion is softened and the garlic is fragrant, 4 to 5 minutes. Stir in the rinsed beans and broth and bring to a simmer. With the back of a spoon or spatula, gently smash about 1/2 cup of the beans so they slightly thicken the broth. If you want a thicker stew, crush some more of the beans. Season with salt and pepper. Step 4. When the tomatoes are finished roasting, add them directly to the stew along with any juices that have been released. Simmer for 5 to 10 minutes more so the flavors become friendly. Season to taste with salt. And step 5. Ladle into shallow bowls. Top each serving with some of the lemon parsley mixture and drizzle with more olive oil. And season with flaky salt if you like. Serve with toasted bread. And that is all the time we have for news and commentaries from the New York Times. For Chris Radio, this has been your reader, Emily Saunders. Broadcasting from the Chicago Lighthouse, this is Chris Radio, your information station.
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9: This is the Washington Post for Friday, the 4th of September, 2026. This is Drew and Mike. We'll be reading from the front section of today's edition. Trump administration aims to strip schools tax exemption if they consider race. This is an article by Susan Sfraluga and Danielle Douglas-Gabrielle. The Trump administration has proposed stripping private schools of their tax-exempt status if they consider race, furthering the administration's intense pressure on institutions that have sought diversity in their classrooms. President Donald Trump's administration has repeatedly targeted efforts to benefit black and other racial minority students, saying many such policies violate the law in the wake of the 2023 Supreme Court ruling banning the use of race-conscious admissions. It recently has accused several medical schools of discriminating against white and Asian students in admissions and has opened investigations into numerous universities. The IRS and Treasury Department proposal announced Thursday would eliminate tax-exempt status for any private school that discriminates on the basis of race, color, or national or ethnic origin in administration of its educational, admissions, scholarship, athletic, or other policies. The agencies estimate that if it takes effect, the rule could affect as many as 18,000 primary and secondary schools, colleges, universities, professional schools, and trade schools. Spokespeople for Treasury, the IRS, and the White House did not immediately respond to requests for comment. Treasury Secretary Scott Bessent said in a written statement that the administration is ensuring that racial discrimination has no place in American education. Schools rebranding race-based preferences as equitable, inclusive, or diversity-enhancing does not change their discriminatory nature, he wrote. Today's Treasury and IRS proposed regulations establish a clear standard, and the institutions that continue to use discriminatory practices will no longer receive the benefits of federal tax-exempt status. Ted Mitchell, president of the American Council on Education, which represents nearly 1,600 colleges and other related groups, said that if the proposal took effect, it would be hugely impactful, but is not going to come to pass. He said it has become familiar script from the Trump administration. Discover cudgel, wave cudgel, find violations of laws that don't exist, threaten retribution, go to court. We've seen this over and over and over again. The weapon in this case is a provision in the tax code. Federal law grants an exemption from taxes to organizations that operate exclusively for charitable and educational purposes. Losing tax-exempt status could be devastating for institutions. Investment income that many colleges rely on to fund salaries and student financial aid would be subject to taxes. Schools could also have trouble raising money because charitable contributions would no longer be deductible for donors. They could no longer issue tax-exempt bonds to finance new buildings or other projects and would instead need to obtain taxable debt at a higher interest rate. This is very serious, said Philip Hackney, a professor at the University of Pittsburgh School of Law. We're not just talking colleges, it's primary and secondary private schools. Let's assume that 30% of their income is from charitable contributions. They could take a real financial hit if they lose their status. The National Association of Independent Schools, a nonprofit membership organization representing more than 1,600 independent K-12 schools across the U.S. and internationally, said it is assessing the implications of the tax proposal. Because the regulations are still at the proposal stage and are subject to the federal rulemaking process, the association said significant questions remain regarding their scope, interpretation, and implementation. Supreme Court rulings have held that tax-exempt status is dependent upon compliance with fundamental national public policy, including the prohibition against racial discrimination. In 1983, the court ruled that Bob Jones University and the Goldsboro Christian Schools in North Carolina were not entitled to tax-exempt status because they practiced racial discrimination. The university prohibited interracial dating and marriage, and the schools did not admit black students. Mitchell said the administration is using an untested area of law with its expansive interpretation of what the 2023 Supreme Court ruling on affirmative action requires. He said that after that decision, colleges across the country changed their admissions practices and other policies to ensure compliance with the law. Luis Calderon Gomez, an associate professor at Cardozo School of Law, said the administration's tax proposal is at odds with legal precedent and relies on a broad interpretation of the affirmative action ruling that may not hold up in court. "This is quite an expansive assertion of power from the IRS," Calderon Gomez said. "I'd be surprised if there aren't legal challenges to this rule." In 2025, soon after Trump took office, the Education Department's Office for Civil Rights issued a guidance letter to school officials that threatened to deny federal funding to any college or school that considered race in hiring, scholarships, discipline, or other areas. The agency later asked for a written certification that schools were complying with federal civil rights law, including by avoiding diversity, equity, and inclusion practices. The Dear Colleague letter was challenged by three lawsuits and blocked. Conservative groups and lawmakers have praised the administration's efforts to undo decades of policies and practices promoting diversity, equity, and inclusion. "Taxpayers are fed up with subsidizing race-based discrimination, and they are sick of being forced to pay for left-wing indoctrination at institutions that pretend to be neutral academic endeavors," said Corey DeAngelis, a research fellow at the Heritage Foundation, a conservative think tank. Andrew Gillen, a research fellow at the Center for Educational Freedom at the Cato Institute, a libertarian think tank, said the proposal has a worthy goal but is the wrong tactic. He said that Title VI of the Civil Rights Act, which bars discrimination on the basis of race or national origin, has a superior process for identifying and punishing discrimination. The IRS, he says, lacks the experience and authority of the Justice Department and the Education Department, which have investigated racial discrimination for decades. Gillen said the Civil Rights Act is also more permanent and predictable than regulation that could be overturned by the next administration or the courts. If the administration wants to add another punishment for universities that racially discriminate, Gillen said, it should pass a law adding the punishment to the existing list of punishments under the Civil Rights Act and follow the process of the Civil Rights Act to ensure that only the guilty are punished. Others raised broader concerns. The Thursday proposal fits into an overall pattern of weaponizing civil rights laws in ways that are harming education and diminishing opportunities, particularly for students of color, said Michael Pallera, director of the Educational Opportunities Project at the Lawyers Committee for Civil Rights Under Law, an advocacy group. The proposal is based on upside-down, harmful, unsupported interpretations of civil rights law, he said, and the administration's efforts are having a tremendous chilling effect. That's why it's important to be clear that a lot of the past efforts have been focused on asserting things are law that are not law. Two Democrats in Congress, Representative Lloyd Doggett from Texas and Terry Sewell from Alabama, introduced a bill Thursday designed to prevent the IRS from stripping a nonprofit of its tax-exempt status without evidence and without a fair process. "The IRS should never be a weapon to punish a president's political enemies," Doggett said in the news release. The Trump administration proposal still would allow schools to help disadvantaged students in admission or financial aid using race-neutral criteria such as family income, hardship, or academic achievement. The proposal, which is subject to a lengthy public comment period, could go into effect in May. Mike?
10: Thanks, Drew. Democrats eye expanded Medicare coverage if they take the U.S. House. Reversing Medicaid cuts and restoring ACA subsidies top the list, but Democrats are also talking about lowering the age of eligibility for Medicare benefits. By Gerald Dillard and Rachel Rubin. House Democrats don't just plan to roll back President Donald Trump's health care cuts should they win in November. They're also discussing a major expansion of Medicare coverage and government-run insurance, according to four people familiar with the effort. Democrats are talking about policies to make health care more affordable, including some measures widely popular throughout the party, like reversing the cuts to Medicaid passed in Trump's One Big Beautiful Bill and restoring enhanced Affordable Care Act subsidies. These are considered measures that could be quickly introduced under a Democratic majority, according to people familiar with the matter who spoke on the condition of anonymity to detail private conversations. Yet the discussions also include other more novel and divisive policies like lowering the age for Medicare eligibility from 65 years, expanding Medicaid coverage to Medicare coverage to dental, vision, and hearing aid benefits, and adding other government-run insurance options, according to the people. These details have not been previously reported. The people cautioned that different options are still under active consideration as the party determines where it can build consensus. While affordability continues to resonate as an undercurrent in the looming midterm elections, the Democrats' embrace of new health care policies comes as notices of double-digit hikes are again expected to arrive for some Americans who receive insurance through the ACA insurance marketplaces. Looming changes to Medicaid are coming as most states will begin implementing work requirements to the program next year. Different factions within the Democratic Party are vying to prioritize health care policies that align with their views, underscoring the differences between progressives and moderates. Many Democrats have said they realize that they need to push further to deliver on their pledges to make health care more affordable rather than just reversing Trump's changes. Representatives Alexandria Ocasio-Cortez of New York, a progressive Democrat, and Terry Sewell of Alabama, a member of the centrist New Democrat Coalition, are playing leading roles in the effort as the heads of House Democrats' Cost of Living Health Care Working Group, established by House Majority Leader Hakeem Jeffries, also from New York. The first chance we get, we're going to try to reverse the horrible cuts that the Trump administration has done, Sewell told the Washington Post on Wednesday. Jeffries, at a news conference on Monday, said that reversing the Medicaid cuts and restoring the ACA subsidies are areas where there is uniform Democratic support. Even if Democrats managed to gain control of both chambers and pass some of their health care policies through Congress, it's virtually certain Trump would veto their plans, particularly efforts to roll back his sweeping tax law. Still, these policies could set the stage for the 2028 presidential election, as the question of how to boost health insurance for all Americans is expected to be a pivotal theme during the Democratic primaries. Last year, the nonpartisan Congressional Budget Office estimated that a total of 7.5 million people would lose health care coverage in the decade through 2034 as a result of the Medicaid changes in the One Big Beautiful Bill, and roughly an additional 4 million people were expected to lose coverage due to the lapse of the enhanced ACA subsidies at the end of last year. House Democrats are discussing different health care policies to see what they can unite around. That includes a public option, which generally refers to a government-run plan that competes with private insurers. Democrats lack consensus on what such a measure would look like or whether the full Democratic caucus would be on board, according to three people familiar with the matter. Lawmakers are also discussing Medicare for All and other policies aimed at expanding the federal health insurance program for older adults, such as by lowering the eligibility age from 65 and capping how much Medicare recipients would pay out of pocket each year, according to one person familiar with the conversations. They are also talking about public health care coverage for all children up to the age of 26. Other expansions to the Medicare program are also part of the conversation, such as adding dental, vision, and hearing coverage benefits to the federal insurance program for older Americans and the disabled, according to two of the people. Discussion is also underway about improving long-term care benefits for seniors. Ocasio-Cortez told the Post on Wednesday that addressing Medicaid cuts would be the most urgent item for Democrats next year. She added that, "We want to make sure that we're expanding and continuing to a vision on Medicare for All. At the very minimum, expanding Medicare to include vision, dental, and hearing. Other potential policies include establishing a federal right to abortion and eliminating the Hyde Amendment, which bars the use of federal funds to pay for most abortions. Breaking up health conglomerates like United Health and CVS Health is also under discussion, according to one person familiar with the effort. The party is also considering how it could expand policies aimed at reducing the price of prescription drugs, which Trump has also focused on. This could include allowing Medicare to negotiate the price of more drugs. The program had been blocked for decades from directly negotiating with drug makers, but the 2022 Inflation Reduction Act empowered Medicare to begin negotiating the price of some drugs with pharmaceutical companies, and prescription drug prices are beginning to fall. Lawmakers would need to hash out how to offset the cost of a sweeping health care policy package. Aside from drug pricing changes, Democrats are discussing how to crack down on private Medicare plans, known as Medicare Advantage, according to multiple people. Lawmakers have accused the plans of inflating patients' diagnoses to get higher reimbursements from the federal government. Some of the discussions to save money include curbing Medicare Advantage billing practices that Democrats say are fraudulent, according to two of the people. House Democrats are framing the potential policies around what the newly empowered party would do in the first days of a new Congress, followed by the first 100 days, and ultimately the first year, according to one person familiar with the matter. In the Senate, Democrats across the ideological spectrum are also working on hammering out policies aimed at improving health coverage and lowering drug prices. The Democratic Party has been through complex negotiations on health policy before. It took more than a year of infighting to pass President Joe Biden's Inflation Reduction Act, and while the bill was a far cry from everything the party wanted, it amounted to some of the biggest changes to the health care system in a decade. Drew?
11: Thank you. ICE agent charged with lying to investigators in non-fatal Minneapolis shooting. This is an article by Jeremy Roebuck, Joyce Soyan Lee, and Perry Stein. A U.S. Immigration and Customs Enforcement agent accused of shooting and injuring a man during the Trump administration's immigration enforcement crackdown in Minneapolis earlier this year has been federally charged with lying to investigators about the incident. A person familiar with the matter said Thursday. The case against Christian Castro, 52, of Texas, is the first known instance of the Justice Department seeking to prosecute a federal immigration officer for actions taken during the Minneapolis operation, which prompted widespread demonstrations and rebukes from lawmakers and federal judges. Top department officials have resisted calls to investigate other high-profile shootings by Department of Homeland Security personnel, including those that led to the deaths of protesters Alex Pretty and Renee Good. The person who described the charges against Castro did so on the condition of anonymity because the case against him remains under seal. The agent was taken into federal custody late Thursday and is expected to make an initial court appearance in South Texas as soon as Friday, before the case moves before a federal judge in Minneapolis, the person said. Castro also faces assault charges in Minnesota state court stemming from the same incident, but Texas Governor Greg Abbott, a Republican, has so far declined to sign off on his extradition, saying he is still investigating whether the agent can be legally considered a fugitive. As a result, Castro was released last week from a Texas jail. Both the state and federal charges stem from a January 14th confrontation when Castro fired his gun through the door of a duplex where an immigrant he was pursuing had fled. Julio Cesar Sosa Celis, a Venezuelan migrant who lacked legal status in the United States and was the roommate of the man Castro was chasing, was hit in the leg. Castro said he'd been attacked before the shooting, but authorities later came to doubt that account. The Justice Department's decision to charge Castro federally with lying to investigators came after a push by some prosecutors in the Minneapolis U.S. Attorney's Office to charge the agent with significantly more serious civil rights violations, according to two people familiar with the matter who spoke on the condition of anonymity to describe internal deliberations. Both said they were told that civil rights charges were probably not moving forward, a decision that led to dissension between the Minneapolis-based federal prosecutors and higher-ups at the Justice Department. A top prosecutor in the U.S. Attorney's Office, Matt Evans, who had been working on the investigation, conveyed his dismay at that decision to others in an email earlier this week, one of the people said. This is being directed by the main justice and the U.S. attorney, Evans wrote, according to ProPublica, which first reported the details of that email late Tuesday. I objected in the strongest possible terms and fought it as hard as I could. It wasn't enough. Evans was fired the next morning, and the Justice Department is now weighing whether he should be potentially charged with obstruction of justice, according to two people familiar with those decisions. The Justice Department has said that no final decision has been made on whether to pursue civil rights charges in Castro's case. A spokesperson for Minneapolis U.S. Attorney David N. Rosen did not immediately return requests for comment Thursday. Evans did not respond to emails sent to his work address Thursday, and auto reply said he was on leave. The Associated Press first reported the federal charges against Castro. The statute under which Castro has been charged carries a maximum prison term of 5 years should he be convicted at trial. Had he faced the charge typically used in prosecutions of law enforcement officers accused of using excessive force, deprivation of rights under color of law, he could have been sentenced to up to a decade. Federal prosecutors have previously said Castro misled investigators about the circumstances behind the shooting of Sosa Salas. Then Homeland Security Secretary Kristi L. Noem defended her officers' conduct as self-defense, saying they were responding to what she described as an attempted murder of a federal law enforcement officer. Days after the shooting, Sosa Salas and his roommate were charged with assaulting Castro and other immigration officers at the house. Prosecutors initially claimed, based in part on statements from Castro, that Sosa Salas and his roommate had rushed from the home and attacked the ICE agents with a snow shovel and a broom handle. But within months, those same government lawyers returned to court asking that the charges against Sosa Salas be dismissed. A review of video evidence from the scene revealed Castro and other officers appear to have made untruthful statements about the incident, they said. Rosen, the U.S. attorney in Minnesota, signaled in February that Castro and others could end up facing charges, noting that the newly discovered evidence was materially inconsistent with the allegations the officers had made. Castro, who had been dispatched to Minneapolis from ICE's field office in Harlington, Texas, was placed on leave at the time and has remained off duty ever since. In a statement Thursday, Sosa Salas' attorney, Robin Wolpert, said that by apparently foregoing civil rights charges against Castro, the Justice Department had grossly undercharged the case. Sosa Salas, she said, would be filing a claim for financial damages against the federal government. Today's indictment is not enough, said Catherine Alhin-Howerson, deputy legal director of the ACLU Minnesota, which is representing Sosa Salas in that claim. Julio was shot by Christian Castro, arrested, and falsely prosecuted. The enormity of what happened to him is so great and such an egregious violation of his fundamental rights that he can never be made whole. Castro, meanwhile, was taken into custody in Texas after Minnesota authorities filed charges against him in May, but efforts to return him to Minneapolis to face those charges have ground to a halt. Attorneys for Abbott, the Texas governor, told a federal court last week he was still investigating whether Castro could legally be considered a fugitive eligible for extradition since he left Minnesota under orders from ICE and not to escape prosecution. Mary Moriarty, the elected Democrat who serves as the top prosecutor in Hennepin County, where Minneapolis is, accused Abbott of making excuses to effectively deny Minnesota's request for his return, a process that is typically handled swiftly. In a ruling last week, a federal judge agreed with Moriarty that Abbott probably has no legal basis to deny Castro's extradition. However, the judge ruled that because the governor had not yet made an official decision, the court could not yet force Texas to send Castro back to Minnesota. Castro was released from custody because under Texas law, defendants facing pending extradition requests can be held only for 90 days. Should federal authorities apprehend him on the federal indictment, it could facilitate Castro's return to Minneapolis without Abbott having to make a decision. In an interview Wednesday, Moriarty said the Justice Department's decision to charge the agent would have little bearing on her office's efforts to prosecute Castro. "We've always been focused on our charges. We're going to go ahead on our charges," she said. "It doesn't matter what the federal government or the U.S. Attorney's Office do." Mike?
10: Thanks, Drew. Republicans fear Trump will keep super PAC money and not spend on the midterms. With the window for spending starting to shrink, a Trump-allied nonprofit is putting $1 million towards ads featuring the president, but his PAC hasn't spent in contested races, by Isaac Arnsdorf and Natalie Allison. With early voting about to begin in competitive midterm races, President Donald Trump has kept most of his super PAC money on the sidelines, causing Republican leaders to conclude that it's too late to fully deploy the cash in the midterms and that he intends to hold on to much of it for his own purposes. Trump's political advisors have been assuring anxious allies that MAGA Inc., the president's super PAC that had more than $400 million on hand as of July 31st, will come to the rescue during the peak campaign season after Labor Day. But Republicans are increasingly skeptical and suspicious that Trump, who must personally approve the spending, has other ideas. The president has not revealed his plans, and his political advisors consistently say they will not share them with reporters. Some people around Trump have concluded that he has little interest in spending the bulk of his super PAC funds on this year's midterm races, according to a person with knowledge of internal conversations. Theories about what Trump wants to do with the money cover a broad range of possibilities, including protecting his political influence in the next presidential race by passing on the money to his chosen successor and saving up for legal fees, post-presidential travel, events, and pet projects such as his library. Trump's Miami library is projected to cost at least $1 billion, the most expensive presidential library construction to date. The person with knowledge of internal discussions, who spoke on the condition of anonymity to talk about these conversations, said Trump and his team believe their ability to rake in massive donations will take a hit after the midterm elections, giving the president an incentive to keep hold of the money he has raised so far. Fundraising accounts associated with the president, such as his super PAC and funds for his inauguration, White House Ballroom, and Freedom 250 events, have been inundated with donations from companies looking to get in Trump's good graces, a dynamic that is largely to change as he becomes a lame duck. Some donors have started holding back on giving more money to the super PAC while it sits on earlier contributions, according to people familiar with the matter who, like others interviewed for this article, spoke on the condition of anonymity because they were not authorized to speak to reporters. Trump's reticence surrounding how he will use MAGA Incorporated money has caused particular worry for Republicans in this fall's elections. GOP candidates and officials still avoid criticizing the president on the record. Privately, however, some operatives have complained that MAGA Inc. has already missed valuable opportunities to lock in airtime at lower advance rates and define candidates before attitudes harden. Allies have also criticized Trump's preference for promoting his own record, arguing that super PACs are most effective at attacking opponents, as MAGA Inc. did in 2022. The nonprofit arm of Trump's political operation, Securing American Greatness, premiered its first midterm ads on Wednesday, spending just under $1 million, according to the tracking firm Ad Impact. The ads, set to air nationwide, feature video clips of Trump talking about tax breaks in his domestic spending legislation and lower prices for eggs and prescription drugs. One spot uses Trump's friend Dana White, the chief executive of the Ultimate Fighting Championship. They think he's popular or something, a Republican ad maker scoffed when shown the videos. He's not. Multiple public and private polls show Trump's approval rating mired in the mid-30s or at near historic lows for a president facing a midterm election. The ads adhere to Trump's instruction to advisors to promote his record, and the super PAC could take a different approach with future ad buys, people familiar with the discussion said. A large lead in available cash has been one of the few bright spots for Republicans in the election cycle, because many of the swing constituencies that helped Trump win back the White House have drifted away amid disappointment with persistent inflation and the Iran war, leaving a large portion of MAGA Inc.'s money on the sidelines threatened to neutralize that advantage as individual Democratic campaigns outraise their GOP counterparts. I worry about that for sure, Senate Majority Leader John Thune, a Republican from South Dakota, told his home state CBS affiliate about the possibility of losing the Republican majority in the upper chamber. I'm a realist, and I just think I don't even try to sugarcoat things. I think it's a competitive environment right now. While some Republicans have given up on waiting for the MAGA Inc. cavalry, Democrats continue to warn that they expect Trump's super PAC and Elon Musk's political outfit to outgun them. All of that takes the advantage that the Democrats have in terms of individual small dollar donors, and it really will just swamp it, said Representative Chris Pappas, a Democrat from New Hampshire, who is running for an open Senate seat in a tight race against Republican former Senator John E. Sununu. We are going to get outspent in the race, he said. Musk's super PAC, which spent more than $260 million to back Trump and other Republicans in 2024, just reported $800,000 in midterm spending on GOP candidates, federal campaign filings show. The PAC also started advertising online in the battleground Senate races in Texas, Michigan, New Hampshire, and Maine, according to Meta's disclosures of political ads on Facebook and Instagram. A spokesman declined to comment. With the availability of broadcast airtime dwindling, MAGA Inc. may spend more heavily on ads placed on digital streaming services, according to three people familiar with the plans. Those people said streaming services can be more cost-effective for targeting younger and less frequent voters, like those who helped Trump in 2024, a constituency that Republicans will need to mobilize again this fall. The PAC is also likely to pay for events and get out the vote operations, one of the people said. Skeptics of MAGA Inc.'s promises point to Trump's history of viewing money that he raised as his own and resisting using it to help others. So far this year, the super PAC has spent less than $900,000 supporting Senator Darlene Graham, a Republican of South Carolina, in her primary, and less than $20,000 sending text messages for Representative Clay Fuller, Republican from Georgia, according to federal campaign finance disclosures. I'm not affected by the election, Trump told reporters in the Oval Office on Wednesday while discussing the Iran war. I'm not running, but my party is running, and I'm going to help my party. At an event in the Rose Garden with congressional Republicans, Trump on Wednesday night previewed what he described as nonstop travel in the last 30 days before the elections, including a trip to Alaska to stump for Senator Dan Sullivan, a Republican, but he made no mention to super PAC's spending. We're going to be helping you, and I'll be going around and doing a lot of speeches, he said. We're going to take that final 30 days. You don't want to go too much before then because people forget. Drew?
11: Thank you. Secret Service is getting the fortified White House that past presidents resisted. This is an article by Dan Diamond. U.S. Secret Service leaders have long wanted a more fortified White House. President Donald Trump is giving it to them. Trump officials on Thursday publicly presented their latest plan to permanently fence Lafayette Square, the public park across the street from the White House. The project, a long-time Secret Service priority, was discussed but never approved in past administrations as officials wrestled with how to boost security without unduly restricting public access, said four people, who spoke on the condition of anonymity to detail internal conversations. Trump officials also unveiled revisions to a planned visitor screening center, another piece of the broader Trump-backed effort to add security facilities, and fencing that could alter the relationship between the White House and the public spaces surrounding it. The National Capital Planning Commission, which reviews federal construction projects, advanced both proposals Thursday afternoon over complaints from some commissioners. The Secret Service also has pushed for additional permanent fences.

need for a permanent visitor center like the Lafayette fencing has been discussed across multiple administrations with Secret Service leaders and other government officials, judging the temporary trailers and tents used to screen White House visitors as insufficient. The permanent facility will strengthen campus security and enhance the overall visitor experience, the Secret Service said in documents submitted to the commission. Asked about Trump's support for the Secret Service's project, spokesman for the White House and the Secret Service said the new initiatives were necessary to protect the 18-acre White House and its surroundings. The White House and the Secret Service are always looking for ways to improve the security apparatus of the White House complex, Davis Ingle, a White House spokesman, said in a statement. President Trump is uniquely positioned to achieve those restoration and refurbishment goals and to advance the 18 acres toward a 21st century secure posture. Projects such as the White House Visitor Centers and proposed fencing around Lafayette Park not only enhance security but create appropriate infrastructure benefiting the White House and surrounding buildings while maintaining public access, Nathan Herring, a spokesman for the Secret Service, said in a statement. Administration officials also said that the current mix of bollards, temporary fences, and other security measures used in Lafayette Square are unsightly and insufficient. Some preservationists, civic leaders, and historians cautioned that efforts to protect the president should balance a need for public access to the historic building long known as the People's House. It's becoming a fortress now, said Ed Lengel, a White House historian, warning that the public was losing access to the White House grounds under the administration's fences and other restrictions. They're going to say there are threats on the president's life. That's true enough, but that's just a pretext. The National Trust for Historic Preservation, the Cultural Landscape Foundation, and other groups and Washington residents warned against the Secret Service's fencing plans at Thursday's meeting of the National Capital Planning Commission. What we are really doing is putting another barrier between Americans and their government when people most need to come together to express their joy, fear, anger, or patriotism, Pam Fessler, a longtime Washingtonian and retired White House journalist, told the commission. This is what we need to secure, the freedom to gather, the freedom to speak. Laura Follansbee, a lawyer for the American Civil Liberties Union of D.C., predicted that the fence would limit Americans' First Amendment rights. Lafayette Square has traditionally been a rallying point for protesters, given its proximity to the White House. There is every reason to anticipate that this administration and potential future administrations will choose to close the gates of the fence indefinitely to avoid hearing the public's voices on matters of public concern, Follansbee said. A representative of St. John's Church, which borders the park, said church leaders hope to see an open Lafayette Square that can be freely accessed by the public, consistent with its symbolic and historic use. The tension between security and access predates Trump, with many past presidents listening to, if not fully granting, the desires of the agency dedicated to protecting them, their families, and other senior leaders. President Bill Clinton closed Pennsylvania Avenue in front of the White House to vehicle traffic in 1995, turning a long-standing road into a pedestrian thoroughfare. It should be seen as a responsible security step necessary to preserve our freedom, not part of a long-term restriction of our freedom, Clinton said in a radio address announcing the change. Trump's willingness to embrace security changes follows attempts on his life. He has publicly credited the Secret Service with saving him. He has also followed the agency's recommendations to speak publicly behind bulletproof glass, limit some of his appearances, and take other steps intended to improve his protection. Trump secretly switched planes when flying out of Turkey following a NATO conference. The Washington Post first reported an unusual maneuver that he later credited to the Secret Service. It's only up to Secret Service, Trump told reporters last month. I just follow what they'd like to do. Administration officials have said there are clear security risks that must be addressed, citing protests after the May 2020 death of George Floyd. Protesters swarmed Lafayette Square, clashing with law enforcement, and Trump was briefly taken to a secure location inside the White House.
Richard H. McCauley, chief of the Secret Service's Uniformed Division, said in July

0: that those protests underscored the need for new fences at Lafayette Square. We have to make sure we protect our public, the president, and the White House, McCauley told the Commission of Fine Arts as it considered the Secret Service's proposal. Some tension spilled out at Thursday's hearing with commissioners who represent D.C. interests pushing back on the need for the fencing project. Evan Cash, who serves on the commission as a representative of D.C., Council Chairman Phil Mendelson pressed Secret Service officials on why Lafayette Square has been closed for months. He also questioned whether fencing the park would create new risks by limiting exits in an emergency and framed the project as part of the security theater that has made it harder to access parts of Washington. To say this is going to protect the White House is kind of crazy, agreed Arrington Dixon, a longtime commissioner who represents Washington. Trump appointees who led the commission dismissed the criticism. The Secret Service has been asking for something like this for 12 years, and I don't want to lose the momentum, said Mark Pelletta, a senior White House official and the commission's new chairman. This idea that if there's a fence up, we're losing our First Amendment rights, I don't accept. Meanwhile, the Secret Service's proposed screening center advanced with less controversy and no public comments. Several commissioners praised agency officials for listening to feedback and adjusting the center's planned design. The Secret Service's original proposal, unveiled in March, called for an underground screening center that some commissioners had said did not suit the White House grounds. The revised design is for an above-ground pavilion that resembles other buildings on the campus. I think it's headed in the right direction and is greatly improved, said Commission member Christy Tunstall Williams, an architecture official at the General Services Administration. The Commission's votes Thursday did not represent final approval for the proposed fences or screening center. Secret Service officials are expected to return to the Commission of Fine Arts and the National Capital Planning Commission in the coming months for another round of presentations and public comment. The Secret Service has not gotten everything on its wish list under Trump. Some agency officials had pushed for replacing the red brick pavement in Lafayette Square, which had been handpicked by First Lady Jacqueline Kennedy more than 60 years ago, because a worried protester would dislodge the bricks and throw them. That issue found its way to the president, too. We have a big decision to make, Trump said in the Oval Office last month. Do we take the pavers that are red, you know, the red brick pavers, and do we change them into a granite? They're beautiful, but they're not original. Administration officials ultimately decided to keep the red bricks, but reset them so they would be more secure, according to documents submitted to the National Capital Planning Commission. Mike?
1: Thank you. How the data center backlash is growing in U.S. state houses. As legislation is introduced at a record pace, public opposition is driving more proposals that seek to restrict the tech giants. By Chris Hacker, Cole Reynolds, and Clara Auerbach. As public backlash erupts against data centers, AI companies have found themselves in a race with state lawmakers. Companies are rushing to construct facilities for the servers that power their platforms. Legislators across the country and in the political spectrum are increasingly racing to limit them. State lawmakers have already introduced at least 375 bills on data centers this year, according to an analysis of legislative records by the Washington Post. Just over halfway through 2026, that number exceeds the total number of such bills in the three previous years combined. Roughly three-quarters of those bills introduced this year seek to restrict data centers in some way. As with most legislation, a majority of the bills failed to pass, the Post analysis found, though many are still pending. Data centers are now a rare issue uniting Americans of both parties in their opposition. About 7 in 10 Americans said they would oppose a data center being built near them, according to a recent poll from Gallup. Many cited concern about electricity costs and data centers' environmental impacts. Earlier this summer, voters in Monterey Park, east of Los Angeles, overwhelmingly backed the nation's first permanent ban on data centers. And politicians have likewise changed their positions. In the past 6 months, Republicans' statements on data centers have turned sharply negative, according to a post-analysis of thousands of social media posts and newsletters. It follows a similar pivot by Democrats, whose statements largely turned against data centers early in 2025. At first, state legislatures mostly embraced data centers. Following the release of the first public version of ChatGPT, about 57% of data center-related bills introduced in 2023 sought to facilitate their growth through tax breaks, fast-tracked approvals, and other incentives. But by mid-2026, the balance had long since shifted. The majority of data center bills now seek to restrict them in some way, the Post's analysis found. Through roughly the first half of this year, bills halting data center development, reducing existing incentives, or adding new costs more than doubled compared with all of 2025, while the number of bills creating, expanding, or extending financial benefits fell slightly. Still, few politicians are embracing grassroots demands for full bans or pauses on data center construction. Democrats are sensitive to labor unions that back the projects. Republicans are trying to balance supporters' outrage with President Donald Trump's enthusiastic support of data centers. 14 states have introduced bills proposing a full moratorium, according to the National Conference of State Legislators. Just one in New York has passed so far, though other states have introduced bills to allow local governments to implement their own bans. Few states illustrate the shift as clearly as Illinois. In 2019, Illinois lawmakers exempted data centers from electricity and sales taxes, hoping to attract cloud computing facilities to the state. Governor J.B. Pritzker, a Democrat, celebrated the opening of Meta's data center in DeKalb, Illinois, saying it in 2023, their decision to locate here is a reflection of the hard work that our General Assembly members and our administration have done to position our state to win this business. Now, AI data centers are also qualify for those incentives. The Illinois Power Act, introduced in February, would have required data centers to cover the cost of their own utilities and the infrastructure needed to connect them, forced operators to use renewable energy, and required public reporting on water consumption. The act failed to pass earlier this year, prompting Illinois to stop processing tax incentive applications in July at the direction of Pritzker. Lawmakers in the state have moved to regulate data centers in other ways, including by requiring environmental and utility protections and giving municipalities more control over data center approval, though most of those provisions haven't passed yet. Virginia, informally known as the data center capital, enacted two bills in 2023 friendly to data centers. But since then, Virginia lawmakers have introduced 58 bills aimed at restricting them, passing five. Virginia's data center restrictions have focused on the most immediate harms of the resource-hungry facilities. This year alone, the state's lawmakers passed bills to regulate data center water consumption, limit emissions from backup generators, and prevent noise pollution from the constant hum of cooling fans. Data centers have only begun to reach neighboring West Virginia, which unveiled its first two major projects earlier this year. As the world stands on the cusp of a new digital and economic frontier, West Virginia is once again stepping forward to be a technology leader, Governor Patrick Morrisey, a Republican, said at a news conference last month. Before 2025, West Virginia lawmakers had introduced only one bill on data centers. They introduced seven bills last year and another 22 this year, passing two aimed at letting data centers generate their own power, therefore bypassing the traditional electric grid. So-called microgrid legislation is a common form of pro-data center legislation. Similar microgrid-related provisions were introduced in at least 18 other states, the Post analysis found. Last month, Pennsylvania Governor Josh Shapiro, a Democrat, ordered stringent regulations on data centers, reversing his past support of them. The order stopped short of a complete moratorium, but makes constructing data centers exceptionally difficult. The state's lawmakers have introduced at least 23 bills in 2026, aimed at restricting data centers, including repealing incentives and pausing data center development. Shapiro, who is up for re-election this year, acknowledged the hardening public opposition to data centers. We've had enough here in Pennsylvania, and I'm not going to let it happen on my watch, Shapiro said before signing the executive order. If these companies want to do business here, they need to comply with the strictest guardrails in the nation on data center development starting today. Drew?
0: Thank you. Trump administration asks Supreme Court to allow mail-in ballot restrictions. This is an article by Justin Juvenal and Patrick Marley. The Trump administration asked the Supreme Court on Thursday to immediately allow new restrictions on mail-in balloting, potentially setting up a major legal clash that could affect millions of voters for November's midterm elections. The fight could possibly upend election procedures just as states begin to send out mail-in ballots in pivotal contests that will determine control of the U.S. House and Senate. Some communities in Wisconsin mailed ballots to voters this week. North Carolina is set to send them to voters Friday, and other states will follow suit in coming days and weeks. The administration says the new rules set out by President Donald Trump in an executive order are necessary to keep non-citizens from voting. Under the plans, states would have to get approval for the design of their ballot envelopes from the Postal Service and would have to provide the federal government with lists of voters who are eligible to receive mail ballots. In addition, Trump's executive order directed the Department of Homeland Security to develop lists of citizens for each state to help prevent ballots from going to non-citizens. But some states and voting groups have warned that eligible voters could be blocked from casting ballots and that a rollout this close to the election would be chaotic. The issue of whether Trump's order can move forward has been the subject of dizzying legal challenges in recent weeks. Thursday marked the second time it reached the high court. The administration is taking the rare step of seeking to appeal a federal judge's temporary restraining order, which generally cannot be appealed, and skipping over an appeals court. The high court could decide to take up the case at this juncture or decline to consider it until it works its way through the typical appeals process. Either way, the move underscored how little time is left for the courts to act before the election and the urgency of the issue to the Trump administration. The Trump administration said not clearing the way for the executive order risks irreparable harm to the federal government and voters and could disrupt elections as states grapple with rules that are unclear. Therefore, the administration said, the high court should treat the restraining order like an appealable order and take up the case. The rules regulation of the U.S. mail, not federal elections, is plainly constitutional, the administration wrote in its filing. While the states have primary authority to regulate the manner of elections, they cannot choose to use the federal mails to carry out their elections, but then insist that their election-related mail is somehow exempt from the Postal Service's rulemaking authority. The court has given challengers until Tuesday to respond to the administration's emergency request. Earlier this week, an anonymous federal whistleblower warned the system the U.S. Postal Service was developing to carry out the plan was rushed and not tested sufficiently. The whistleblower raises grave concerns that the administration has hidden the high likelihood that the new ballot mail verification process will result in major disruptions in mail ballots ever getting delivered to voters, the group Whistleblower Aid, which is representing the whistleblower, wrote in a summary of allegations. A Postal Service spokesperson disputed that characterization, saying Americans can have confidence that their election mail will be handled securely and delivered reliably. Trump's executive order prohibits the Postal Service from delivering mail-in ballots in states that do not turn over voter data through a new online portal. States may have to update those lists frequently as new voters register and existing ones change their addresses. The order also requires states use envelopes with barcodes to prevent fraud. Stephen Monteith, the chief customer and marketing officer for the Postal Service, offered few details in a court filing Thursday on how the portal would work. He said he expected to make it available to states sometime next week. Trump has long claimed non-citizen voting is a major problem and a factor in his 2020 election loss, but studies have shown it is rare and few verified cases have been found in recent elections. The topsy-turvy legal fight has ricocheted through multiple federal courts and involves a pair of lawsuits filed by blue states and a handful of voting rights groups. Lower courts had blocked the executive order, ruling Trump did not have the authority to regulate state elections because the Constitution assigns that power to the states and Congress. The justices removed lower courts' block on the plan in late August, ruling roughly two dozen states and the District of Columbia had challenged the executive order prematurely. The Postal Service had yet to finalize the rules for implementing the executive order. Once the new rules were in place, the states and voting rights groups renewed a pair of lawsuits seeking to block the order. A federal judge in Massachusetts quickly agreed in a ruling. The administration appealed U.S. District Court Judge Indira Talwani's temporary restraining order to the U.S. Court of Appeals for the First Circuit. Talwani held a hearing Thursday to determine whether to issue a preliminary injunction, a longer-term stay on the Trump executive order, when the Trump administration decided to take its case to the Supreme Court. She is still expected to issue a ruling on the preliminary injunction in the near future. This is highly unusual procedurally, Rich Hasen, an election law expert, wrote on his blog. Not only is the government not waiting on the First Circuit to rule on its stay request, it is not waiting for a certainly appealable preliminary injunction order that will likely come out by tomorrow. Election officials and voting rights groups said the mail voting changes would lead to chaos and prevent large groups of people from being able to vote because there is so little time to implement them before millions of ballots must be mailed. And with that, we're just about out of time. This has been Mike and Drew with a September 4th edition of the Washington Post. Please stay safe, have fun. We'll catch up next week.
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4: 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Ed Walker also worked at times on other Washington area radio and television stations, including WJLA-TV, News Channel 8, and WRC. In 1957, Ed married his wife Nancy, who is sighted. 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In 2009, Ed Walker was elected to the National Radio Hall of Fame in the category Local or Regional Pioneer. 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
8: 1 in 10 Americans has kidney problems. Most may not realize it. How would you know if your kidneys are starting to go? This is the People's Pharmacy with Terry and Joe Graydon.
9: Do not wait for symptoms of kidney disease before you ask your doctor for two simple tests. What are they? And how often should you have them done?
8: 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What is it? And is it safe?
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9: In the People's Pharmacy Health Headlines, more than half of adult Americans have high blood pressure. That represents over 100 million people. Hypertension increases the risk for heart disease, kidney disease, and strokes. There are dozens of medications that help control blood pressure. Doctors frequently favor drugs that inhibit the angiotensin-converting enzyme, known as ACE. Lisinopril is one of the most popular. At last count, more than 18 million Americans were taking it.
8: A surprising number of people discontinue this kind of blood pressure medicine within the first year. Often, that's because the drug triggers an annoying cough that cannot be controlled with cough medicine. Researchers have now identified genetic variants associated with this adverse reaction. While a cough may seem a minor side effect, it can be extremely disruptive and make sleeping difficult. In addition, it may be linked to a life-threatening adverse reaction called angioedema. In this condition, the face, lips, and tongue may swell and interfere with breathing. The new genetic research could help physicians identify patients for whom ACE inhibitor therapy is not likely to be a good choice.
9: Scientists have long suspected that people consuming ultra-processed food are at greater risk for hypertension. One group utilized the data on health and diet in the UK Biobank to figure out what components of ultra-processed food seem to be causing the most trouble. They collected dietary data from more than 100,000 participants without high blood pressure and followed them for over 10 years. During that time, about 7,600 developed hypertension. Those who consumed foods containing sugars like dextrose, fructose, erythritol, or xylitol, other sweeteners including acesulfame and aspartame, coloring agents and flavors, were at increased risk for elevated blood pressure. It might be time to start reading food labels more carefully and leaving those with these ingredients on the shelf.
8: Limiting sugar during the first 2 years of life may help protect the brain in old age. A study of more than 60,000 participants in the UK Biobank has revealed some fascinating observations about sugar exposure in early development. Because Britain rationed sugar from the Second World War until 1953, researchers have taken advantage of this natural experiment. They analyzed data for people exposed to sugar rationing in utero only, those exposed to sugar rationing up to 2 years of age, and those born after rationing stopped. They evaluated participants for depression, anxiety, Alzheimer's disease, and all-cause dementia. Those who experienced sugar rationing had a 46% reduced risk for Alzheimer's disease, 27% lower likelihood of all-cause dementia, and reductions in anxiety and depression. The authors suggest that early sugar restriction might benefit the brain, especially later in life.
9: Could polyphenol extracts from plants like green tea or grapeseed counteract hair loss? A meta-analysis of 11 randomized controlled trials suggests this possibility. Altogether, the trials included nearly 750 adults with hair loss. In most of the studies, the polyphenol extract was compared to placebo, though in two of the studies, the comparator was the approved hair loss drug minoxidil. The polyphenols increased hair density more than placebo in most of the trials. In the two comparing polyphenol extracts to minoxidil, there was no difference in hair growth between the two arms of the studies.
8: We could be in for a mild flu season in the fall and winter. That's because Australia, which is currently experiencing its flu season, has only about half as many cases compared to 2025. That would certainly be welcome news if the trend continues. When it's summer in the U.S., it's winter and flu season in the Southern Hemisphere. This year, Australia's influenza vaccine has three strains instead of four. Public health authorities dropped the BY Yamagata lineage because it's no longer a threat. And that's the health news from the People's Pharmacy this week.

0: Welcome to the People's Pharmacy. I'm Terry Graydon.
1: And I'm Joe Graydon. Kidney disease is far more common than most people realize. As many as 1 in 10 Americans have problems with kidney function. That totals 37 million people.
0: Why are so many people in trouble? What causes wear and tear on the kidneys? And how would you know if your kidneys are beginning to fail?
1: To learn more about how to keep your kidneys healthy, we're talking with Dr. Samir Parikh. He is professor of internal medicine and pharmacology and chair of internal medicine at the University of Texas Southwestern. He holds the Donald W. Selden Distinguished Chair in Internal Medicine and the Ruth W. and Milton P. Levy Senior Chair in Molecular Nephrology.
0: Welcome to the People's Pharmacy, Dr. Samir Parikh.
2: Listen, I am so delighted to be with you today. This is a topic of great importance to me.
1: Well, it's of great importance to everyone, but they just may not realize how important it is. But we'd like to start with the basics. Dr. Parikh, if you can just give us a sense of the anatomy and physiology of the kidneys. Where are they, and what do they do, and why are they so important for our health?
2: Well, I have to give you credit for using these terms, anatomy and physiology, up front. I feel like I'm back in the first day of medical school, and I'm delighted to take your patients on this journey. So we've got two kidneys. Most of us have two kidneys. They live in the back of the abdomen, the very kind of closer to the back muscles, right under the rib cage, than they are closer to the front of the abdomen. So you can't really feel them from your abdomen, even if you try to push in. And they're sitting back there, and they're receiving about 1/4 of the entire blood flow of the body. And their job is very simple. It's to clean that blood and balance the chemistry of that blood. The kidney does a number of other things, but that's the main job. And these two organs are receiving all that blood all the time and doing this constant cleaning and rebalancing of the chemistry of the blood.
1: I do have a question about the amount of blood that goes through the kidneys in, let's just say, a half hour. You know, how much blood can it handle?
2: Yeah, let's see if we can do the math together here. So at the end of the day, we're filtering about 100 mLs of blood per minute, right? And so I'm going to try to do this math on the fly. In 30 minutes, I think that comes to 3,000 mLs that we're filtering through.
0: That sounds right.
2: Yeah, yeah. And so that would be 3 liters of blood.
1: How much blood do we have in our bodies at any given time?
2: Right. And so the amount of blood we've got in our body is around 5 liters, give or take. And so what we're talking about is what fraction of that blood gets totally clean within a given unit of time. So of that 5 liters coursing around every minute through the body, the kidneys are receiving about 1/4 of that blood flow. And then the net amount of cleaning that's happening is that approximately 3 liters every half hour or so.
0: It sounds like quite a lot, actually. And, you know, I don't think people really appreciate the importance of the kidneys. I think people pay attention, Americans anyway. We pay attention to our hearts.
2: Yes.
0: And of course, our doctors focus on, you know, what our cholesterol is and and what's our blood pressure and why we need to take our statins. We don't always monitor kidney function. And if we do get a readout on kidney function on one of those little blood test reports that we occasionally get, it says something like EGFR, and it's hard to understand. Can you explain it? What should we be looking for?
2: Yeah, yeah, this is terrific. And let me start at the beginning. I agree with you 100% that we don't talk about kidney health as much as we should. And part of the reason I'm so delighted that your show is focusing on this topic is that there is an epidemic of kidney disease in this country. We are talking about 37 million Americans who have kidney disease. That's a huge...
1: Whoa, wait. How many?
2: That's right. Yeah. Joe, I didn't pay you to say, whoa, it's a huge number. 37 million Americans who have kidney disease of some kind. So we're talking about more than one in 10.
1: Do they have a clue?
2: So for many individuals, you're not finding out until you get a blood test because kidney disease is clinically silent. What do I mean by that? Unlike getting angina, which is pain, right? That's pain from your heart muscle being injured. There is no kidney angina. There is no kidney pain. The pain that we associate with kidney problems is kidney stones. But kidney stones are not, you know, usually not what we're talking about when we talk about this epidemic of kidney disease. And so not only is it a lot of people, it's also a silent epidemic. Right. I mean, we're not discovering it until the tests come along. And then by the time you get tested, you know, the kidney disease can often be at a moderate or even advanced stage. And so just awareness of kidney health, so important.
0: So, Dr. Parikh, if we're not talking about kidney stones, which do, as I understand it, hurt a lot and really get people's attention, what are we talking about when we talk about kidney disease?
2: Yeah, what we're talking about is really a group of problems. It's we say kidney disease in the singular, but probably more accurately, we should say kidney diseases, because there are a lot of different ways to develop kidney disease. It's everything from congenital issues, you know, problems that our bodies are born with, where the kidneys have not developed correctly, through to genetic issues. Where the copies of the genes that control kidney health, the two copies, they're not, you know, quite normal, and those can lead to problems. But the bulk of what we're talking about is kidney disease arising in the context of very common medical conditions like diabetes and high blood pressure. I would estimate that, you know, 2/3 of the kidney diseases that we're caring for in our clinics relate to diabetes and high blood pressure. And I hope your next question is, why do those cause kidney disease? How do the kidneys work and how do we make those connections?
1: Well, we will let you ask your own question because those are exactly what we want to know. And I do want to know what goes wrong. In other words, when you start really trying to figure out why is this person having problems with their kidneys, what is it that's actually failing? But do tell us about, you know, the cardiovascular and the metabolic issues involved.
2: Absolutely. So, you know, one of the first things I like to clarify for my patients is, what does the kidney do and how does that relate to kidney disease? And what I like to point out to my patients is that the kidney's job, as we just talked about, is filtering the blood, cleaning the blood. And how does the kidney accomplish that? Each kidney has about 1 million microscopic filters. Those filters have a fancy name. They're called glomeruli, which goes back to the G in Terry's question for the EGFR. But we have 1 million of these Gs, 1 million of these filters or glomeruli per kidney. And the ones that we're born with have to last a lifetime. And so imagine, you know, think about all the filters in your life, your air conditioning filter, your car filter. What do we do with them?
0: You know, we replace all those.
2: Absolutely. Absolutely. We can't replace these, and the body does not have some kind of innate mechanism to replace the filters that we're born with. And so then the next thing I would ask you to imagine is, what does a lifetime of wear and tear look like on those filters? And what causes that wear and tear? Well, it's things like high blood pressure, that hydraulic pressure hitting those filters. These are microscopic, delicate, really exquisitely functioning filters, but they're not built to tolerate super high blood pressures, right? And so high blood pressure can damage those filters. A condition like diabetes, causes too much sugar in the blood, too much of that sugar circulating around for too many years, winds up causing damage to those filters. I don't want to say that the filters clog, but you can imagine that the filters start failing, in their function. And that's what we're measuring in that blood test that reports out this EGFR, that what we're measuring is, how well are these filters doing their job? We're measuring that function. And a nice round number for health is the EGFR is around 100 mLs per minute. And when that number starts falling, that is indicative of worsening kidney health, the emergence of kidney disease.
1: So, Dr. Parikh, we have 1 minute till our break. What should people be asking their primary care provider to test for when they go in for their annual physical and they get their cholesterol level and the nurse takes their blood pressure? What should they ask to find out how well their kidneys are functioning?
2: So look, if you've got diabetes or you've got high blood pressure, there's a simple urine test and a simple blood test. These are really good at figuring out if there is any evidence of kidney disease. I tell all my patients, know your numbers, just like you know your high, your blood pressure number, and for many, you know your hemoglobin A1C is your diabetes number. Know your kidney number, know your EGFR. And so you can ask for a simple blood test called a creatinine and a simple urine test called a urine protein. And those can quite accurately identify early kidney disease.
0: You're listening to Dr. Samir Parikh. He is professor of internal medicine and pharmacology and chair of internal medicine at the University of Texas Southwestern. He holds the Donald W. Selden Distinguished Chair in Internal Medicine and the Ruth W. and Milton P. Levy Senior Chair in Molecular Nephrology.
1: After the break, we'll find out what we can do every day to protect our kidneys.
0: We've heard about the benefits of drinking water. How much do we need and why?
1: Is it possible to drink too much water?
0: We'll hear about some common medicines that can be hard on the kidneys, like ibuprofen or naproxen.
1: How about acid-suppressing drugs like omeprazole?
0: We'll also find out more about nicotinamide.
1: What should you know about this B vitamin?
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0: The topic is kidney health today on the People's Pharmacy. Millions of Americans worry about their cholesterol and their blood pressure, but pay very little attention to their kidney health.
1: How can we test our kidneys to determine how well they're functioning?
0: How much water is enough, and how much is too much? Is there a B vitamin that could be beneficial for kidney function?
1: Our guest today is Dr. Samir Parikh, professor of internal medicine and pharmacology and chair of internal medicine at the University of Texas Southwestern. He holds the Donald W. Selden Distinguished Chair in Internal Medicine and the Ruth W. and Milton P. Levy Senior Chair in Molecular Nephrology.
0: Dr. Parikh, you've just described the fact that we have all these beautiful filters in our kidneys that can't be replaced. So we should be taking care of them. What can we do to protect our kidneys? What sorts of everyday actions should we be looking out for that will help us keep our kidneys healthy?
2: Terry, that's a great question. I advise all of my patients, think about what is a heart-healthy diet, because those diets are all blood vessel healthy. When we say heart healthy, what we really mean is cardiovascular healthy. And if we think of the kidneys as a whole knot of these small blood vessels, anything you can do to keep your blood vessels healthy will keep your kidneys healthy. So in terms of diet, that's diets like the DASH diet or the Mediterranean diet. In terms of lifestyle, that's an active lifestyle. That active lifestyle is going to help lower and maintain a low blood pressure, a healthy amount of sleep, same thing. And so these are the same things that are good for your cardiovascular health turn out to be terrific for your kidney health.
1: We'd like to know about water because we have seen fashions come and fashions go, and there's this sort of mantra, oh, you have to drink 8 glasses of water a day. And some other people say, no, no, no, that's not nearly enough. And then other people say, well, just drink when you're thirsty. And so complete confusion about water. And why is water important in the first place?
2: Yeah. I mean, so we all have to take in some water. It turns out that we get a lot of water from the food we eat. Why do we have to take in some water? The reason is we lose water all the time. We lose water with every breath that we breathe out. There's water in that air that comes out. We lose water with our sweat, even if we don't feel the sweat on our bodies. And critically, we're losing water with our urine. And we've got to have some urine in order to get rid of all the toxins that the kidneys are clearing out of the blood. So some water intake is important. There is not a prescribed amount. You know, our brains have evolved this amazing thirst mechanism. And so I advise my patients, use that thirst mechanism. Drink to thirst. There's no need to overdo it. And you'd be surprised. You can overdo water intake.
0: We want to ask about that.
2: Yeah, okay. Well, you know, one of the most famous or infamous examples came out of the Boston Marathon maybe 15 years ago. You know, when you're running the marathon, there are all these nice folks on the side handing off cups of water, right? Mm-hmm. And of course, the what makes sense, what's intuitive is grab as much water as you can while you're running and keep drinking and stay hydrated because you're sweating so much. As it turned out, there were a group of runners who were way overdoing and consuming far too much water, more water than their bodies could excrete in that given amount of time. And so it's all about balance, right? And so what these people came into the hospital after the marathon with was not dehydration, but the opposite. They came in with overhydration. Their blood was too watery because they had consumed so much water. And the kidneys couldn't keep up with getting rid of the water at the rate that they were consuming it, despite the fact that they were running a marathon.
0: And that's a serious situation, is it not?
2: It absolutely is. You know, the balance is so important. I don't think many of your listeners are going to be overdoing it when it comes to water, but that can happen in certain situations. And when it does, it evokes the same experiment we all did with lettuce when we were in elementary school. Putting lettuce in salty water or putting it in non-salty water, when the blood is too dilute, it makes the cells in the body swell up. And particularly the cells in the brain, when those start swelling up, the brain is inside a closed cavity and there's nowhere for that swollen brain to go. And so very serious consequences can arise quickly from overhydration.
1: So I have a personal question, Dr. Parikh, and I think it's my fault that when I get my blood tested, my creatinine looks great, my EGFR looks great, but sometimes, especially in the summer, my BUN, my blood urea nitrogen, is up. And my doctor never gets excited. She never says, oh, that's a worry. She says, you just aren't drinking enough. You're a little too dehydrated in the summer. What's the deal?
2: Yeah. And so this gets into a little bit of the esoterica in terms of how the kidney handles different chemicals that the body makes. And the creatinine that you were talking about, the kidney handles in a very specific way. Creatinine gets filtered by these filters that comprise the kidney, and then it never gets reabsorbed back into the body. Okay. Urea nitrogen is a little bit different. It gets filtered by those kidney filters, by the glomeruli, and then it can sometimes get reabsorbed back into the body. When does it get reabsorbed back into the body? Often conditions like dehydration. And so when you see that the creatinine is normal, but the urea nitrogen, the BUN, is high, that can indicate that the body is trying to reabsorb some of that filtered fluid before it becomes the urine that we excrete out of the body.
1: So I should be drinking a little bit more in the summer because I'm sweating more.
2: That sounds like good advice to me.
1: All right, let's move on to things that are hard on the kidneys, if you don't mind. And of course, as a pharmacologist, I'm really interested in medications that might pose problems. And yes, the ones that always come to mind are the non-steroidal anti-inflammatory drugs, the NSAIDs, the ones that people think of as, oh, vitamin I, ibuprofen, or naproxen, or the prescription strength celecoxib, or meloxicam. There are just so many, and millions of Americans take rather large doses of NSAIDs on a regular basis because a lot of people are exercising and experiencing pain, or they just have a bad back. So what's the story on NSAIDs and other things that might be challenging for the kidneys?
2: Yeah. So NSAIDs are one of those groups of medicines that, as nephrologists, we're always keeping our eyes open for. As you noted, millions of individuals are taking these medicines. They are over-the-counter. They're quite effective, right? They work. That's why there's so many different kinds of them. They work for different pain conditions. And I think the challenge there is those handful of people who may have other medicines that they're taking that make them at increased risk, for example, for the NSAIDs to hurt their kidneys. Or they might have a pharmacology within their body that doesn't handle NSAIDs particularly well. And then that might become toxic to the kidneys. Very briefly, what NSAIDs do is they change the balance of these molecules called prostaglandins inside the body. And some of these prostaglandins are very important for maintaining blood flow to those kidney filters. When you take medicines like NSAIDs, they can lower some of these prostaglandin levels. And in some individuals, those levels can fall so low that they wind up causing the kidneys not to get enough blood flow. And that can, of course, damage those filters.
1: Here's an interesting story. We know a gentleman who is an avid runner. I mean, major runner. And he says, when I take an anti-inflammatory drug like ibuprofen after a long run, I don't have to get up in the middle of the night to pee. What's going on? And is that a good thing? And should I be doing it every night so I don't have to disturb my sleep?
2: Well, I couldn't say without hearing more from your friend. But of course, I think that in the context of our conversation, that raises the concern that they're temporarily reducing their kidney function through taking the NSAID. And that's not a good thing. You know, that's not the way to deal with the fact that you might have to get up to go urinate at night. You know, that's particularly for men of a certain age, that can certainly kick in, particularly for men after the age of 50. And most often that actually doesn't relate to the kidneys, that tendency to urinate at night or to feel like you have to urinate at night. That relates more to the prostate for a lot of older men.
0: Dr. Parikh, you mentioned that NSAIDs are one of the groups of medicines that you kidney specialists worry about. Are there others that our listeners might recognize?
2: Yeah, you know, I think that especially with so many medicines available over the counter, it's just important to have awareness. And I'm sure your listeners do. NSAIDs, I would say, far and away are the biggest class for the reasons we talked about. So many people are taking them. They're effective. They take them for a long time. They are potent medicines that can affect the flow of blood to the kidneys. There are other medicines that are also available over the counter, also popular, that can cause different kinds of reactions that wind up affecting the kidneys. One that comes to mind are medicines called PPIs, proton pump inhibitors, or more commonly known as a kind of antacid medicine. These are, once again, over-the-counter, widely considered safe. That's why they're over-the-counter. But in some people, unusually, these PPI medicines can trigger a kind of allergic reaction, So a very different kind of injury to the kidney than NSAIDs, but that allergic reaction can also impair kidney function.
1: And some of the brand names are like Prilosec and Nexium and Lansoprazole, generic name. So people should be aware of the potential that long-term high-dose use of these kinds of acid-suppressing drugs might be hard on the kidneys, and check in and make sure that their EGRF is okay and their creatinine levels are fine. Like to move on, if we could, because I know there are lots of drugs and we are running out of time so quickly. What about toxins in the environment? We are surrounded by chemicals. Are there any environmental challenges that you worry about when it comes to kidney function?
2: Historically, and maybe not so much in the American diet these days, but heavy metals. Heavy metals are present in the soil. Depending on the sourcing of where food crops are coming from, heavy metals can get into the body and they can get caught up in the kidney, and over many years, slowly impair the function of the kidney. That's one class of toxins in the environment that I think about. There are probably others that, need more research. There's a lot of stuff going on in microplastics, for example. No definitive connection there yet to kidney health, but this is an area where a lot of research is taking place. How does the environment affect the kidney?
1: We'd like to segue to a particular B vitamin that you have researched more than many other health professionals, and that is something called nicotinamide or niacin. Mm-hmm. And perhaps you could talk about both of these B vitamins and tell us about your research and why it's so intriguing.
2: Well, I appreciate the compliment. What we've been trying to understand in our laboratory is, broadly speaking, why is it some people get into trouble under stress situations with their kidneys and other people don't? And one of the differences it looks like we may all have is what kind of nutrients we take in and how our body processes those nutrients. The nutrient you referred to, two different forms of vitamin B3, is absolutely essential for us. That's why it's called a vitamin. It's a vital amine. It's important for life. It is the base that contributes to our body's ability to build this molecule called NAD. And NAD is involved in all sorts of chemistry throughout our body. But you can, and I think your audience can think about it as almost a catalyst for the engines within our cells. And those engines are called mitochondria. And we talked about this earlier. The kidneys are doing a lot of work to balance and clean the blood. And that work needs a lot of energy. And that energy is coming from these engines called mitochondria. And for the mitochondria to do their job, it requires sufficient amounts of NAD. And for there to be sufficient amounts of NAD, we've got to be getting it from our diets, and our bodies have to be processing it in normal ways. So the research draws a connection between the nutrients we consume and the way the metabolism in the body works to generate the energy for the kidney to do its job.
0: So what foods, for example, you said we can get some of this from our diet. What foods should we be looking at to consume to make sure we're getting enough niacin, enough nicotinamide? Do we get nicotinamide from the diet as well as niacin?
2: Yes, absolutely we do. It's a great question. As it turns out, a normal calorie diet, a diet that has legumes and enriched flours, for most of us provides enough of this nicotinamide or enough of this niacin for normal health. Pregnant women, for example, will take a multivitamin to supplement on top of that because their nutrient needs are higher for,

0: niacinamide and niacin when we come back, because if people are beginning to experience the early stages of chronic kidney disease, can those B vitamins be beneficial, and how much will we need to take? And I have to tell you, I had a fascinating experience. I had a squamous cell carcinoma removed from my cheek, a tiny one about the size of an eraser. Mm-hmm. And my dermatologist said, Joe, you need to take 500 milligrams of nicotinamide twice a day, and it will prevent that squamous cell cancer from coming back. And you know what? It's working. So more about nicotinamide when we come back from this break.
1: You're listening to Dr. Samir Parikh. He is professor of internal medicine and pharmacology and chair of internal medicine at the University of Texas Southwestern. He holds the Donald W. Selden Distinguished Chair in Internal Medicine and the Ruth W. and Milton P. Levy Sr. Chair in Molecular Nephrology.
0: After the break, we'll find out about the difference between niacin and nicotinamide.
1: How might nicotinamide be used for chronic kidney disease?
0: We'll hear about the new medicines doctors are prescribing for people with chronic kidney disease.
1: GLP-1 drugs, like Ozempic, might be helpful.
0: Do such drugs maintain kidney function even for people who don't have diabetes?
1: Often, people with kidney disease don't know they have it until it becomes quite advanced.
0: What are the two tests that will tell you how your kidneys are doing?
1: You're listening to The People's Pharmacy with Joe and Terry Graydon. Welcome back to The People's Pharmacy. I'm Terry Graydon.
0: And I'm Joe Graydon. 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
1: We're talking about kidney health today. How can you monitor how well your kidneys are functioning? Unlike blood pressure or cholesterol, most people don't know their kidney numbers, but we should. That's because kidney disease can sneak up on you. There are two tests that can reveal kidney health. Should you ask your primary care provider to order them the next time you go in for a checkup?
0: Our guest is Dr. Samir Parikh. He is professor of internal medicine and pharmacology and chair of internal medicine at the University of Texas Southwestern. He holds the Donald W. Selden Distinguished Chair in Internal Medicine and the Ruth W. and Milton P. Levy Sr. Chair in Molecular Nephrology.
1: Dr. Parikh, I wonder if you could just tell us, what is the difference between niacin and nicotinamide, and what sorts of doses are we talking about?
2: So these are two different molecular forms of the same vitamin. It's called vitamin B3, and niacin is the acidic form, and nicotinamide is the basic form, and so that's a lot of chemistry. But they do the same thing in the sense that they are both precursors for the body building this NAD.
1: Okay, that sounds good. And that's important to the kidneys because of their impact on the mitochondria. Right. What has your research shown with respect to chronic kidney disease?
2: Right. So this is work that is being studied now, and we're using a lot of different model systems to understand how might B3 influence the function of mitochondria, which are these energy factories inside every cell? And then if we can make these energy factories work more efficiently, what might that mean for chronic kidney disease? The results we're generating so far look really promising, that if you can enhance mitochondrial function, that can have downstream benefits on kidney health. But those studies remain to be tested in a clinical setting. And I just want your audience to hear that loud and clear. That research is ongoing, and over the coming years, we should get more and more clarity about how nutrients like vitamin B3 could help impact kidney health. But in the meantime, there are many men.

0: this sense that if you do happen to be diagnosed with kidney disease, many FDA-approved medicines that have dramatic effects on slowing down the course of kidney disease.
1: Well, let's talk about them in a minute, but I am curious, do you have any dosage ranges that you've been testing?
0: Yeah. So we've done some early testing in people through clinical trials, and the doses we've been testing are anywhere from 1 to 3 grams a day. That sounds like a lot, and it is a lot when it comes to the size of the vitamin pills, but it is not a lot for the body because these are what we call water-soluble vitamins.
1: Now, are you referring to nicotinamide or niacin?
0: Either of those, but we've tested nicotinamide, and we think that nicotinamide might be the slightly safer form of vitamin B3.
2: Safer in what respect?
0: Yeah, niacin in rare instances can trigger inflammation in the liver, and nicotinamide, its cousin, really does not. And so we think that nicotinamide is the safer of those two versions of vitamin B3, and that's been tested. The safety has been tested in tens of thousands of patients, very dense literature that you can find regarding its safety. So we've evaluated nicotinamide at doses of anywhere from 1 to 3 grams per day.
2: Now, if I recall correctly, one of these vitamins can be used to lower cholesterol, but it causes flushing.
0: Yes, that's the niacin. That's the acidic form. Mm-hmm. And, you know, it can cause flushing because it affects the balance of some of these prostaglandin molecules, we think. And it can, in some cases, cause liver inflammation. But it is, I would say, it's maybe a third or fourth line anti-cholesterol medicine. We have outstanding cholesterol medicines, and I don't think niacin is used that popularly these days. 20
2: right.
0: years ago, a different story.
2: Mm-hmm.
1: Yeah, if we were to dial back 25, 30 years pre-statins, doctors prescribed a lot of niacin boost HDL cholesterol and lower LDL cholesterol.
2: So now we should talk about some of the medications that Dr. Parikh and his colleagues prescribe to people with chronic kidney disease.
1: And we have seen commercials on television that are promoting these medications, many of which were approved for other purposes initially, like diabetes.
0: Right. And the fact that we're seeing commercials during football games and soccer matches and whatnot just tells you how potent these medicines are and what kind of effects they're having. And so I think those two of the classes of medicines you may be alluding to approved for diabetes and related indications are one class called SGLT2 inhibitors, sodium glucose co-transporter inhibitors, and the other one, GLP-1 receptor agonists. Both
1: now, when you say GLP-1, everybody perks up their ears because all of a sudden it's like, oh, yeah, that's the one for weight loss, like Ozempic.
0: The one for everything, it seems like.
2: Yeah.
1: So
2: what does it do for your kidneys?
1: Yes.
0: Yeah.
1: Tell us.
0: Yeah. I think so. Both of these medicines, SGLT2 inhibitors and more recently GLP-1s, they're both anti-diabetic medicines, right? They do lower blood glucose. And for reasons we don't completely understand, they have different and additive protective effects on kidney function. For individuals who have chronic kidney disease, the name of the game is preserving the filtering function that you've already that you still have left. And these two medicines, in combination with a couple of others, can stop the loss of that filtering function almost dead in its tracks.
2: And is that with or
0: kidney function.
2: Whether or not you have diabetes?
0: It seems to be the case, yeah. You know, the research came out of studying diabetes in large clinical trials. But then as investigators were observing this kidney protective effect for both classes of medicines, they began testing them in non-diabetic forms of kidney disease. And for many of those, the benefit persists.
1: Now, I'd like to ask you when you prescribe them and at what stage, because it's my understanding that kidney doctors such as yourself stage chronic kidney disease, 1, 2, 3, 4. When do you start introducing drugs like Ozempic or Jardiance, which I believe is one of the other ones?
0: That's right. So, you know, we would like to be able to start as early as possible. The clinical trial data indicates that for individuals with moderate chronic kidney disease, and so that would be stage three, three out of five, that's a good time to start. I think what you're going to find is that more research will come out testing the hypothesis of whether starting even earlier can be more beneficial, can add years to the health of the kidney. But for now, we're starting in and around stage three, moderate chronic kidney disease. But I wouldn't be surprised, just like you're seeing in the diabetes arena, where we now talk about pre-diabetes, there are a lot of investigators interested in, it wouldn't be called pre-chronic kidney disease, but it would be very early chronic kidney disease, like stage two chronic kidney disease. So in the coming years, I anticipate that there are going to be studies coming out trying to push the boundaries even more upstream.
2: And Dr. Parikh, as we began our conversation, we talked about the fact that a lot of people with kidney disease don't know that Yes. they have kidney disease until it becomes pretty advanced, at which point they may freak out because they're going to think dialysis, transplant. Right. I mean, these are really important interventions, but they're sort of like almost last resort. What can you tell us about, first of all, a dialysis, and second of all, what the future might be?
0: Yeah. I'm so glad that you asked. And this emphasizes a point we talked about earlier, which is it's so important that if you have any risk factors, high blood pressure, diabetes, even overweight, that you get that simple urine test and that simple blood test. Because the earlier we can catch the kidney disease, the more we can do for it in terms of the medicines we just talked about, but other kinds as well and other interventions.
1: Now, before we go any further, because we have people who have just tuned in, they want to know, well, what were those two tests Dr. Parikh just mentioned? So remind us.
0: Yes. A simple blood test called a creatinine, which will measure something called the EGFR, how well the kidneys are filtering, and a simple urine test called the urine protein, which will measure how leaky those filters are, how damaged those filters might be. Very simple test, very inexpensive, very accurate.
1: And if somebody is diagnosed at stage three or higher, what should they be doing? And in particular, tell us a bit about dialysis.
0: Yeah. If you do get diagnosed with chronic kidney disease, there's been no better time to be diagnosed with chronic kidney disease because the medicines we have now offer what I call unprecedented amount of hope for sustained kidney health throughout one's lifetime. Now, if that kidney disease does progress, we are looking at an advanced kidney disease. We have the options to replace kidney function, right? So loss of kidney function is not a death sentence. And we have two options to replace kidney function. One is to replace it outside of the body, which is dialysis. And the other one is to replace kidney function with a kidney transplant. And so I think that's also a message of hope that loss of kidney function is not loss of life. Dialysis is actually quite common in this country. We have, you know, probably around 500,000 individuals receiving some kind of dialysis. And every year we have tens of thousands of individuals undergoing kidney transplantation. And so again, very common dialysis and transplantation are.
1: What does your crystal ball hold for the future? What can you imagine 10, 15, 20 years from now?
0: Yeah. So when I started learning about nephrology, that's what we call our field in medicine, nephrology, the study of kidney health, we were focused on a couple of medicines that we could utilize to help slow down the course of kidney disease. Just over my career, we've added three new classes of medicines that now offer a kind of multi-medicine approach to almost stop chronic kidney disease in its tracks. And that's what I mean by the unprecedented hope. That's in 20 years that that's changed. And so if you look in the crystal ball or hit the fast forward button, what do the next 10 years look like? It's my hope that we get from slowing chronic kidney disease to stopping chronic kidney disease in its tracks. And then we also get to remissions and cures. So winding the clock backwards towards normal kidney health.
2: And we can't do that now yet.
0: Not yet. Not yet. We don't have today a medicine that turns back the clock, that restores normal healthy filters, that restores kidney health. I think that research is coming. And I'm really excited that in the rest of my lifetime as a nephrologist, I'll be able to see some of those cures, see some of those remissions take place.
1: I am curious about other, shall we say, non-pharmaceutical approaches to maintaining kidney health. And I'd like to drill down a little bit further on nutritional support. You have talked a little bit about the research that you're involved with regarding nicotinamide and niacin. What about coenzyme Q10? More and more cardiologists are prescribing CoQ10 to enhance mitochondrial function in their patients getting statins. It's a very different situation for the kidneys, but is CoQ10 at all helpful for the mitochondria involved in kidney function?
0: Yeah, it's a great question. And I think that, you know, it depends on how you try to test that question, right? If you look just in a test tube and you have some mitochondria there and you add CoQ10, you can definitely measure an improvement in mitochondrial function. The question becomes, does that translate all the way up to people? And the, you know, the gold standard of evidence that we rely on when it comes to safety and efficacy in people are the clinical trials. And so to date, there is no clinical trial I can point to that says definitively CoQ10 offers, you know, better efficacy with acceptable safety profile to enhance kidney health. I'm not aware of any such data in the cardiology arena either, but I do also recognize as a patient, you want to think about, well, what can I do for myself beyond a heart healthy diet, beyond exercise? Is there something more I can do for myself? And so I think this continues to be a very active area of research because there is that recognition. Well, what can I do beyond diet and exercise?
1: We have just a minute left. If you were to summarize the key elements to reduce a risk for developing chronic kidney disease, which is something that every single one of our listeners would like to do, again, what would be your top five recommendations?
0: I think I can do better than top five. I can go top three.
2: Okay.
0: Number one, know your numbers. I think patients who come in knowing their numbers are self-advocates and they're interested in their health. And so if you can become an advocate for your own health, that is probably the biggest thing. I think even more important than numbers two and three in my book, which are a heart healthy diet or what I would call a sort of vascular healthy diet, like the DASH diet, like a Mediterranean diet, and then an active lifestyle along with good sleep that keeps your blood pressure in a normal range. So three things, know your numbers, heart healthy diet, and an active lifestyle.
1: And the numbers that you should know?
0: Urine creatinine, which is the blood test for your kidneys, urine protein, which measures if those filters are leaky. And I would add to that, know your blood pressure, and if you have any risk factors, know your hemoglobin A1C, which is your diabetes number.
2: Dr. Sameer Parikh, thank you so much for talking with us on the People's Pharmacy today.
0: Thank you so much for having me on. This has been a blast.
2: You've been listening to Dr. Sameer Parikh, Professor of Internal Medicine and Pharmacology and Chair of Internal Medicine at the University of Texas Southwestern. He holds the Donald W. Selden Distinguished Chair in Internal Medicine and the Ruth W. and Milton P. Levy Senior Chair in Molecular Nephrology.
1: Lynn Siegel produced today's show. Al Wodarski engineered. Dave Graydon edits our interviews. B.J. Lederman composed our theme music.
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1: Emergency situations can occur at any time in the workplace. Audible emergency alert systems, such as loud fire alarms or other loud audible alerts, can be very disorienting for people with vision problems. A loud alarm can actually make it difficult or impossible for visually impaired persons to get their bearings and safely make it outside without assistance. Preparing for such an emergency in the workplace is essential. Making a plan for assistance in advance with sighted colleagues who work in close proximity is critical to getting out safely. And, as a sighted person, observing a person with vision loss or other disability in need of help, offer them whatever assistance possible. If on a second floor or above, and someone in a wheelchair cannot use the stairs and an elevator is out of service, immediately alert emergency personnel for assistance. Although OSHA, the Occupational Safety and Health Administration, requires that all workplaces have an emergency evacuation procedure that is routinely tested, this is just something for everyone to be prepared for in the event of an emergency in the workplace. 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
5: 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Samsung Galaxy smartphones get a repair mode to protect personal data in PC Magazine by Matthew Humphreys on August 1st. All of your data and accounts become inaccessible even if you are forced to unlock your phone. Samsung is introducing a new repair mode to Galaxy smartphones to prevent personal data from being accessed by a third party in possession of your Android handset. As the Register reports, the new mode is only launching in South Korea for now. Samsung's blog post in Korea, translated, confirms it will be rolled out to the Galaxy S21 series first. Other models will get repair mode in the future, and hopefully other territories will too. Repair mode can be enabled from the Battery and Device Care section in Settings. It requires a phone reboot, after which no personal data will be accessible, including any photos, messages, or accounts that require a login. So, no access to emails, social media, or apps that track personal information, such as workouts or periods. Samsung also states that only the default installed apps for your handset will load. Exiting repair mode requires an authentication challenge, such as a fingerprint or security code, be entered before another reboot occurs to unlock your data. As the name suggests, Samsung sees this new mode being of most use when your handset needs to be sent off for repair. However, I can see it being used in a range of situations. For example, when passing through an airport, or if you're going anywhere, your phone might be at risk of being stolen or confiscated. HP Pavilion Plus 14 Review. NBC Magazine by Eric Redstad on July 25th. 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HP Pavilions, the company's bread-and-butter laptops, have lately been earning looks from sophisticated shoppers who might once have gazed up to the more premium Envy and Spectre series. 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The Plus earns an Editor's Choice nod as a mid-range ultra-portable, replacing the Lenovo IdeaPad Slim 7 Carbon, which also offers OLED and is lighter, but has a higher price and fewer ports. Plenty of configurations to choose from. American buyers are limited to natural silver instead of the several colors offered to overseas shoppers. But otherwise, the Pavilion Plus 14 is a dream for people who like to pore over configuration details. It can be ordered with either Intel integrated or NVIDIA discrete graphics and 12th generation processors from Intel's 15W, 28W P, or 45W H series. 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The Pavilion Plus 14 measures 0.72 by 12.3 by 8.8 inches height with depth, just a bit bulkier than the Slim 7 Carbon 0.59 by 12.3 by 8.5 inches. The Acer Swift 3, a 14-inch ultra-portable with a conventional 16:9 screen aspect ratio, is 0.63 by 12.7 by 8.4 inches. Though it's no burden, in a briefcase, the HP is the heaviest of the three at 3.09 pounds to the Lenovo's 2.42 pounds and the Acer's 2.71 pounds. HP boasts that the Plus features a recycled aluminum lid, keyboard deck and bottom, as well as recycled plastic keycaps. There's some flex if you grasp the screen covers or mash the keyboard, but the laptop feels fairly sturdy overall. The screen bezels are thin. The company says the screen-to-body ratio is 87%, and there's a fingerprint reader in the palm rest for password-free logins. We like to see Thunderbolt 4 ports on $1,000 and up laptops. The Pavilion Plus has none. But since it starts under $1,000, we can't complain too loudly. There are two 10 gigabit per second USB 3.2 Type-C ports on the right side, either accommodating the AC adapter for charging the laptop's battery, along with a 5 gigabits per second USB Type A port and an HDMI video out port. Another USB A port a micro SD card slot, and an audio jack are on the left. A few luxury features. Since you can sign into Windows Hello with a fingerprint, we don't mind that the webcam lacks face recognition tech, though we're disappointed it has no privacy shutter. On the plus side, it blows away the usual 720p junk with sharp 5-megapixel resolution, capturing 2592 by 1944 pixel 4:3 images, or 2560 by 1440 16:9 shots or videos, and delivers well-lit and colorful pics with no noise or static. The backlit keyboard wins points for having real home and page up and page down keys instead of making you pair the function key and cursor arrows for those functions. It loses points for HP's trademark arrangement of said cursor keys in an inept row instead of the proper inverted T, with half-size, hard-to-hit up and down arrows stacked between full-size left and right. And I'm tempted to say it loses more points for the inclusion of an emoji key alongside the brightness and volume controls on the top row. The escape and delete keys are puny, but the keyboard's typing feel is pretty good. It's a bit shallow and plasticky, but still snappy and responsive. The large buttonless trackpad glides and taps smoothly, but has a vague, loose-feeling click. Most of the kudos the Pavilion Plus 14 earns comes from offering a vivid OLED display at an affordable price. It's not a touchscreen, but what HP calls a 2.8K display is exceptionally sharp and colorful, with gorgeous hues and sky-high contrast. White backgrounds are pristine, and blacks look like India ink. The panel also offers a choice of the usual 60 Hz refresh rate or a 90 Hz for one slightly smoother scrolling and videos. This is not a fast twitch gaming rig, as you'll see in the performance benchmarks below. Bottom-mounted speakers produce relatively loud and crisp sound. There's no bass to speak of, but the audio isn't tinny or hollow, even at top volume. And you can make out overlapping tracks. B&O Audio Control Software provides an equalizer with music, movie, and voice presets, plus noise cancellation for conferences. Other software includes HP Enhanced Lighting to simulate a ring light on screen, HP Quick Drop to transfer files to or from your smartphone, and McAfee LastPass and Express VPN trials. It's time for a break, so we'll come back to the HP Pavilion 14 review in just a little bit. 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And we're back with the HP Pavilion Plus 14 review, and we're talking about how well it performs. Testing the Pavilion Plus 14, an Ultralight Ultra Face-Off. For our benchmark tests, we challenged the HP Pavilion Plus 14 with four other 14-inch consumer slimlines led by the OLED screen. AMD-powered Lenovo IdeaPad Slim 7 Carbon and its Intel sibling, the Lenovo IdeaPad Slim 7i Pro. The other two are the Acer Swift 3 and XPG Xenia 14, which come in just at and just over $1,000, respectively. Productivity tests. The main benchmark of UL's PC Mark 10 simulates a variety of real-world productivity and content creation workflows to measure overall performance for office-centric tasks such as word processing, spreadsheeting, web browsing, and video conferencing. We also run PC Mark 10's full system drive tests to assess the load time and throughput of a laptop's storage. Three benchmarks focus on the CPU, using all available cores and threads to rate a PC's suitability for processor-intensive workloads. Maxon Cinebench R23 uses that company's Cinema 4D engine to render a complex scene, with Primate Labs' Geekbench 5.4 Pro simulates popular apps ranging from PDF rendering and speech recognition to machine learning. Finally, we use the open-source video transcoder Handbrake 1.4 to convert a 12-minute video clip from 4K to 1080p resolution. Our final productivity test is Puget Systems' Puget Bench for Photoshop, which uses the Creative Cloud version 22 of Adobe's famous image editor to rate a PC's performance for content creation in multimedia applications. It's an automated extension that executes a variety of general and GPU-accelerated Photoshop tasks, ranging from opening, rotating, resizing, and saving an image to applying masks, gradient fills, and filters. The Pavilion Plus landed solidly in the upper middle of the pack, leading the way in our CPU tests and clearing the 4,000 points in PC Mark that indicate excellent productivity for everyday apps like Microsoft Office or Google Workspace. Graphics tests. We test Windows PC's graphics with two DirectX 12 gaming simulations from UL's 3D Mark. Night Raid, more modest, suitable for laptops with integrated graphics, and TimeSpy, more demanding, suitable for gaming rigs with discrete GPUs. We also run two tests from the cross-platform GPU benchmark, GFX Bench 5. Which stresses both low-level routines like texturing and high-level game-like image rendering. The 1440p Aztec Ruins and 1080p Car Chase tests, rendered off-screen to accommodate different display resolutions, exercise graphics and compute shaders using the OpenGL programming interface and hardware tessellation, respectively. For the 10,000th time, we see Intel's Iris Xe integrated graphics falling far short of the discrete GPUs of gaming laptops. The HP and its peers are fine for casual gaming and streaming entertainment, not the latest simulations and shoot-em-ups. Battery and display tests. We test laptop's battery life by playing a locally stored 720p video file, the open-source Blender movie, Tears of Steel, which display brightness at 50% and audio volume at 100%. We make sure the battery is fully charged before the test, with Wi-Fi and keyboard backlighting turned off. We also use a DataColor SpiderX Elite Monitor Calibration Sensor and its Windows software to measure a laptop screen's color saturation. What percentage of the sRGB, Adobe RGB, and DCI-P3 color gamuts or palettes the display can show? And its 50% and peak brightness in nits. Candles per square meter. 9.5 hours of unplugged life is perfectly fine. 3 years ago, we would have thought it miraculous, but it's shy of the 12 or more hours we regularly see from ultra-portables these days. Still, the Plus should get you through a full day of work or school with a bit of YouTube, if not a whole Netflix movie, left over. More important, the HP's dazzling display is rivaled only by the OLED Slim 7 Carbon, with spectacular brightness and gorgeous color coverage. The $1,000 model looks even better. Some of our favorite laptops have IPS displays, but once you've seen an OLED panel, it's hard to settle for less. The HP Pavilion Plus 14 is a capable ultra-portable in its IPS guise, but its OLED version is a major value even with the supercharge of our review unit's 1TB SSD, losing a few ounces and gaining a few hours of battery life would make it awesome. But it still deserves Editor's Choice honors and a spot on your shopping list. Demand for Google Chromebooks continued to plunge. In PC Magazine by Michael Kahn on July 29th. Shipments for Chromebooks fell a staggering 51% in the second quarter, according to research firm IDC. The market for Chromebooks continued to dry up as demand for the affordable laptops declines in the education sector. On Friday, research firm IDC reported that shipments for Chromebooks dropped a staggering 51% year-over-year in the second quarter. This led vendors to only ship 6 million units, down from 12 million from a year ago. Among Chromebook vendors, HP, Samsung, and Lenovo experienced the biggest decline in shipments at over 50%. The numbers underscore how Chromebook demand is on a downward trend. Back in Q1, the shipments fell 61.9% year-over-year, while in 2021's Q4, the volume also declined by 63.6%. The decline was expected as the inventory buildup is still being cleared out and demand in the education sector has slowed, IDC said. But in some good news, the Chromebook shipment volumes in Q2 were still above pre-pandemic levels. The news represents a reversal from 2020 when the COVID-19 pandemic caused millions of Americans to work and study from home. This caused demand for Chromebooks to soar on the public looking for affordable computers. But since then, the market for Chromebooks has cooled off after governments and schools used up their budgets on upgrading their hardware. The shipment decline also occurs as overall PC demand in Q2 suffered a worse-than-expected decline. On Thursday, Intel blamed the weakening demand on high inflation and fears of an economic recession, which is causing consumers to pull back from spending. Nevertheless, IDC remains bullish on the long-term prospects for Chromebooks and points to the continued need in the education sector for affordable computers. The need for remote learning accelerated schools' plans to reach a 1-to-1 ratio for PCs to students, and this ratio will likely continue to hold in the future And even if PC shipments decline in other categories, Chrome will continue at these elevated levels, said IDC research manager Ditesh Ubrani. You're listening to the Tips and Bytes Show. 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In the next half of the program, we take a look at an ultrasound patch.
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5: 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Whether you know it or not, there's a lot of information about you on the internet, and you may not want others to have it. There are ways to delete it. First up, though, we'll take a look at a new type of ultrasound device. It's a wearable patch. This stamp-sized ultrasound patch can image internal organs, by Maggie Chen on July 28th in Wired. Getting a scan usually means a visit to a doctor and some giant equipment. What if that gear was wearable? When a patient goes into a clinic for an ultrasound of their stomach, they lie down on crinkly paper atop an exam table. A clinician spreads a thick goo on their abdomen, then presses a small probe into it to send acoustic waves into the patient's body. These waves bounce off their soft tissues and body fluids, returning to the probe to be translated into a 2D image. As the probe moves over the person's stomach, a blurry black and white picture appears on screen for the clinician to read. When ultrasound technology is a staple in many medical settings, It is often big and bulky. Zhuanghe Zhou, a mechanical engineer at the Massachusetts Institute of Technology, aims to miniaturize and simplify the entire thing and make it wearable. In a paper published today in Science, Zhao and his team describe their development of a tiny ultrasound patch that, when stuck to the skin, can provide high-resolution images of what lies underneath. The scientists hope that the technology can lead to ultrasound becoming comfortable for longer-term monitoring, maybe even at home, rather than at a doctor's office. Because ultrasound equipment is so large and requires an office visit, Zhao says, its imaging capabilities are often short-term for a few seconds, limiting the ability to see how an organ changes over time. For example, physicians might want to see how a patient's lungs change after taking medication or exercising, something that is difficult to achieve within an office visit. To tackle these problems, the scientists designed a patch approximately 1 square inch in size and a few millimeters thick that can be placed practically anywhere on the body and worn for a couple of days. It looks like a postage stamp, Zhao says. The patch is multi-layered, like a candy wafer, with two main components, an ultrasound probe, which is stacked on top of a cup lamp, a material that helps facilitate the transmission of acoustic waves from the probe into the body. The scientists designed the probe to be thin and rigid using a 2D array of piezoelectric elements, or transducers, stuck between two circuits. Cogne Wang, one of the co-authors of the study, says that these elements can transform electrical energy into mechanical vibrations. These vibrations travel into the body as waves and reflect back to an external imaging system to be translated into a picture. Those vibrations, Wang adds, are fully non-invasive. The human cannot feel them at all. To create the ultrasound probe, the scientists used 3D printing, laser micromachining, and photolithography, in which light is used to create a pattern on a photosensitive material. The probe is then coated with a layer of epoxy, which helps protect it from water damage, like from sweat. Because these techniques are high throughput, the scientists say, one device can be manufactured in approximately 2 minutes. The jelly-like couplet layer helps those ultrasound waves travel into the body. It contains a layer of hydrogel protected by a layer of polyurethane to hold in water. All of this is coated with a thin polymer mixture that acts as a strong glue-like substance to help the entire thing stick. The scientists found that the patch can cling to skin for at least 48 hours, can be removed without leaving residue, and can withstand water.

top of a stretchy couplant layer is a detour from other patches, says Zhao, which often made the actual probe flexible. A flexible probe creates a problem, he says. The ultrasound probe is similar to the imaging sensor of your camera. Imagine if you distort that imaging sensor, then the images captured will be distorted and the resolution will be lost. By keeping the probe rigid, but letting the couplant layer bend and stretch, the scientists were able to achieve a higher resolution with better imaging quality. Their version also lets them customize the imaging depth, seeing as far as 20 centimeters below the skin, and resolution. To measure wearability, they placed the patch on 15 human subjects for 48 hours. Only one person noticed slight itchiness. The scientists also stuck the patches on themselves to get first-hand feedback. I forgot that it was there, says Zhaoyu Chen, another co-author on the paper. It's very comfortable, Wang agrees, adding that it's much more pleasant than traditional ultrasound gel, which will make a mess on your skin. It's cold and itchy. Their current design has one big drawback. It's not wireless. That meant that to test the imaging capabilities of each patch over that two-day period, the subject had to agree to stay hooked up to a conventional laboratory ultrasound imaging system through a cable. The cable was long enough that the subject could still move around, walk around. For example, they can also walk on a treadmill or bike on a cycling machine, Zhao says. By sticking the patch on different parts of the subject's body, the researchers could get images of the stomach, muscles, blood vessels, lungs, and heart. After the subject exercised, the scientists showed that the left ventricle of the heart expanded and the blood flow rate in the carotid artery increased. In another set of images, the scientists found that the subject's stomach would expand as they drank juice, then contract as the juice was processed. We also imaged the bladder, but we didn't put that data inside this paper, Wang quips. Chandra Segal, a radiology researcher at the University of Pennsylvania, notes that the miniature nature and user-friendliness of a patch like this could help clinicians feel confident that any changes observed in the images are actually due to the patient changing their behavior and not operator error. Ultrasound is known for its variability and user dependence, he says. For example, accidentally moving the probe a smidge to the side can make the vein look larger than it is. With the patch, it would be easier to tell if this apparent vein expansion was a mistake or could be attributed to something real like the patient lying down. You can do this measurement in a more reliable way, he adds. This work is very exciting, says Lawrence Lee, who runs a laboratory focused on ultrasound imaging and technology development at the University of Alberta. He notes, though, that cables and wires are still needed to connect the patch to an external imaging system. In the future, I think it's possible that this data can be wirelessly sent out, Lee says, given recent advances to miniaturization and integrate the imaging system. It's getting there. Zhao and his team are already envisioning how this patch can be used in medical settings. One application, he says, could be for monitoring the lung function of a COVID patient at home, seeing how it changes over time. Another could be for measuring blood pressure and heart function in people with cardiovascular diseases. Zhao says that it could also be used to supplement something like an EKG, which records electrical signals from the heart, but not images, to give a fuller picture of what's going on inside the body. While scientists have demonstrated that the patch works,
they agree with Lee that it would be better if it were wireless

0: so that the patient would not need to be constantly hooked up to a machine. They are also working on further improving the image resolution with the goal of reaching or exceeding the resolution of point-of-care ultrasound, Zhao says. A patch that users could wear for long periods open up the possibility of long-term continuous imaging. He adds, we have the opportunity to obtain huge amounts of data of different organs. And so, he says, it will be important to build algorithms to process that data so that clinicians can potentially diagnose conditions from the images. In the meantime, though, the team is thrilled that a stamp-sized patch can actually visualize a person's organs. Being able to see something inside my body in the moment, Chen says, is amazing. Intel's latest CPUs can break your browser. By Michael Kreider on July 7th in PC World. Some 12th-gen Alder Lake processors are breaking Chrome and Edge browsers. When you buy the latest technology, you generally expect it to work without a hitch. That's probably why some users who have the latest 12th-gen Intel processors are pissed, as their Chrome and Edge browsing sessions freeze up on brand new machines. Intel has acknowledged the problem and which specific Alder Lake CPUs are being affected and offered up a few potential solutions. Chromium-based browsers, Chrome, Edge, Opera, Vivaldi, etc., are seeing frustrating hang-ups and freezes when loading multiple tabs on machines with both 12th-gen Intel Core CPUs and the lower-power integrated graphics chip, UHD Graphics 770. That includes 18 desktop and laptop CPU models from late 2021 and early 2022 across i5, i7, and i9 lines. Some of these are very popular models, including members of the powerful i7-12700 and i9-12900 series. Intel notes that the problem is especially bad when using an old-fashioned hard drive or using many tabs at once. The support page was spotted by a Twitter user and Tech Radar. To fix the problem, Intel recommends the usual steps. 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You might also try disabling hardware acceleration in your browser. Installing a discrete graphics card would also bypass Intel's integrated graphics, preventing the issue. A fix from Intel itself is presumably in the works, but it might be a while before it gets here. 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Hone your online disappearing act. In the Wall Street Journal by Matty Ellis. When you type your name into a search engine, you typically expect to see links to your social media profiles or personal websites. But you might also find your home address, email, phone number, the names of relatives, and more. For many, all of this publicly available personal information is upsetting simply because we want some level of privacy. For others, there is a concern that people can take advantage of these bits of free-floating information. Victims of domestic abuse who relocate could continue to be harassed. A man charged with attempting to assassinate Supreme Court Justice Brett Kavanaugh allegedly found his address on the internet. Occasionally, someone will gather information on a person and share it with the intent to intimidate or even incite violence. This method of online harassment is known as doxing. Molly White, a 29-year-old software engineer, spent some of her free time editing Wikipedia articles about far-right extremist movements. The hobby, which she said, is to provide trustworthy sources and combat misinformation on the site, has made the Massachusetts resident a doxing target. In February 2021, someone posted her address and photos of her apartment online, shared the addresses and vehicle information of her family members, and threatened her over email and text, she said. The worst of it for me is when they involve family members, Ms. White said. While she acknowledges the risks she takes in her editing work, my parents are not making that choice. Perhaps you don't consider yourself a likely target of internet troll ire. You're uninteresting until you're not, said Cindy Cohn, executive director of the Electronic Frontier Foundation, a nonprofit organization that advocates for safety in the digital world. If you are suddenly in the spotlight, you should assess your immediate safety and make sure people can't get to you through information they find online, Ms. Cohn said. Removing personal details for any reason requires patience and persistence, and it's typically not a one-time move. You also need to take steps to control what data gets shared in the first place, and recognize there always will be some information you can't find or remove. Here's how to proceed. Hide search results. One of the first steps to limit easy access to personal information is to hide Google search results. In April, Google updated its search policies to let people request the removal of home addresses and contact information. It previously granted takedown requests for sensitive content, such as ID photos and credit card numbers. You can fill out a multi-step request form to remove the result from search. You indicate what kind of information you want to remove, whether the data is being shared with doxing intent, the URL, aka web address, where it's located, and the search terms that surfaced the URL. Google will then evaluate the removal request by determining if the information is relevant to public interest. Information tied to news coverage or government sources might not be approved for removal, but data found on people search sites, such as white pages, typically would satisfy Google's rules, said Danny Sullivan, Google's public liaison for search. In the coming months, Google plans to shorten the number of steps required to remove information by allowing people to start the process from the search result page, Mr. Sullivan said. If Google accepts your request, it will either block the URL from all searches or will block it from surfacing under queries containing your name. The feature hides the result from Google search, but doesn't remove it from the internet entirely. People can still see the information if they know the exact URL or find it elsewhere. To request that information be taken off the internet, you must go to the site hosting it. Look for a contact page and reach out directly if you feel comfortable doing so. If there's no clear contact on the site, you can try to find the owner's information through who.is, a site that saves domain name registration data. Digital libraries, such as the Internet Archive's Wayback Machine, might save a record of your personal information if they back up PeopleFinder sites. If you find your contact details, contact the archive to request removal. Opt-out forms. After working on search engine's results, you can next move to specific sites that make money by sharing your address, phone number, political affiliation, and more. They're often referred to as people search engines, and removing yourself from them involves manually submitting an opt-out request for each one. Michael Bazell, a former cybercrime investigator and creator of the resource site Intel Technologies, recommends starting with larger sites, including White Pages, Been Verified, Spokio, MyLife, Radaris, and Intellius. The opt-out process varies for each site, but it generally involves 1. Searching your name on the site to find any listing, 2. Copying the URL to the listing, and 3. Requesting that the company remove it through an online form, email request, or phone call, depending on the site's policy. Some sites don't make the opt-out information easy to find, and when you do, you typically have to provide an email address or phone number to complete the process. Mr. Bazell offers a list of links to hundreds of opt-out forms for data brokers on his website. These sites aggregate information from public records, think housing deeds, utility bills, property taxes, etc. So the listing might appear again when there is new information. One of Mr. Bazell's clients successfully wiped all her contact information from the internet and moved into a home without any public link to her name. But after she ordered a package online, her new address was sold to a data marketing company and appeared online. Stephen Hank, a product manager at White Pages, said opting out of the site should prevent your information from popping up on White Pages again. But if the site receives new data, your listing might reappear. People facing physical threats should check for new listings monthly, Mr. Bazell said. Ms. White set up a Google alert to notify her when a new search result surfaces for her name. Try setting up alerts for your name, plus your city of residence or your phone's area code. For people with common names or the same name as a celebrity, alerts could get messy, but it also means your personal information is likely harder to find. Third-party services. Delete Me is a service from Abine Incorporated that, for a fee, will erase listings and monitor new ones on behalf of clients. It also offers a free do-it-yourself guide. Instead of you having to go through the opt-out using your personal email address and phone number, Delete Me makes the removal request, said Abine founder Rob Chavelle. The service's basic plan, which starts at $129 a year for a person, checks for new listings on a quarterly basis. Norton LifeLock Incorporated, privacy monitor assistant, performs a similar service for a similar price. Both are accredited by the Better Business Bureau. Expecting to have every digital trace removed isn't realistic, however. There's no such thing as perfect, Mr. Chavelle said.
1: 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Our editor is Joseph Weidekamp. We'll be back next Friday. We hope you'll join us then. For most of you, Footlight Parade is coming up next here on Gatewave.
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9: 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And now I'll begin with The X-Files, I Want to Believe, Gets Scarier by Derek Lawrence. You better believe it. Chris Carter's darker director's cut of The X-Files, I Want to Believe, is finally seeing the light of day. 18 years after the release of the second X-Files feature film, fans will get the chance to see the original vision from Carter, the series creator, and I Want to Believe writer-director. EW has the exclusive first look at the horror movie-like trailer for the X